0: Satan was cast down to the earth, where, as we talked about another episode, he's the god of this world now, the prince of the power of the air. And so he was cast down. So everything was great after day six, and Adam and Eve hadn't had a chance to procreate. And so sometime after day six, I suspect immediately after day six, when Adam and Eve were created and it was all declared to be good, and Satan saw that God had chosen to put over his new creation, his new world, a human being, a new creation, that that man and that woman would be co-regents or co-rulers with God on this new earth. In essence, if you can put it in human terms, Satan had been passed over for the promotion. And this incensed him, and this caused him in his own heart, to create that sense of, well, then I'll just take over God's throne then. If I can't have that throne down there on the earth, I'll take over this throne here in heaven. And God immediately squelched that rebellion, and he cast Satan down to the earth. And the very first thing that Satan did when he got to the earth was, because he's a spirit being, right? So he is a spirit. He didn't have a body. And so he inhabits the body of a snake and a serpent that at that time had legs. And yet it's still referred to as a serpent. And so Satan comes down to the earth, and he begins to deceive Eve, who then deceives Adam, and Adam was not there to protect Eve. And so the human race fell right there in the garden. So you say, well, what does that mean for Satan? Well, now Adam and Eve are not ruling over the world anymore, are they? Because they've been cast out of the garden that God gave them to tend, and over the rule that God gave them dominion. Now they're fallen creatures like Satan. And so Satan, because he's a superior spirit being, he began to exercise his authority. And also, keep in mind that a third of the angels came with Satan. And we know that from Revelation chapter 12. And so he's got millions, tens, maybe hundreds of millions of angels who are his demonic imps to do whatever he wants them to do. And so the very next thing that Satan does is, after he thwarts Adam and Eve, is he says, well, I've got to take over this earth. How am I going to do this? I'm a spirit being. I need to reign through a body. And so what Satan does is he chooses a man by the name of Nimrod. And the Bible says Nimrod was a great and mighty person in the face of God. And so it calls him a mighty hunter before the Lord. The Jewish scribes, Jewish commentators on this passage say that this idea of a mighty hunter is not the fact that he was a great, you know, game hunter, but that he hunted people in the sense of he hunted them to dominate them, which is what Satan does, which is what Antichrist will do in the last days. And so Nimrod most likely was a great and powerful person on the earth, and probably made so by Satan, basically inspiring him and being inside of him. And so what Nimrod tried to do, though, is that he wanted to unite the world in sin and in rebellion against God. Now, keep in mind, the earth and humanity had rebelled against God already, to the point where in Genesis chapter 6 and verse 5, the Bible says, then the Lord saw that the wickedness of man was great on the earth, and that every intention of the thoughts of his heart was only evil continually. Well, God said, I'm going to have to wipe out humanity. And so here comes the flood, right? Noah and the flood. And God wiped out everything that had breath in the nostrils, the Bible says, except for eight people, which was Noah, and his wife and his three sons and their wives. And so the Bible says in the genealogy after the flood is that there was the sons of Shem. There was Ham, Shem, and Japheth, and this man Nimrod was born in the lineage of Shem. Shem was his granddad. Noah would have been his great granddad. So it only took a couple of generations for humanity to say, "Hey, we need to rebel against God again." So what'd they do? Well, the Bible tells us in Genesis chapter 11, and by the way, this is all motivated by Satan, that they wanted to build for themselves a city. And we know that this is in the land of Shinar, which is where Babylon would eventually be. This is where Babel is. It even says that Nimrod was a ruler over Babel. And it says here they wanted to build a city and a tower that will reach up to heaven. This is the Tower of Babel. Have you ever wondered why they wanted to do that? Why do you want to build a tower to reach up to heaven? Well, in those days, these things called ziggurats were these man-made towers out of brick. And the Bible even tells us how they made it. It says they used brick for stone and tar for mortar in Genesis chapter 11. You say, well, why'd they do that? Well, in those days, these ziggurats were worship temples. And the idea was that the higher you could build it, the closer you could get to God, to deity, to whoever, you know, the God of the sun, the God of the moon, the God of the stars. And so they built this thing as high as they possibly could. But the other reason why they built it so high, perhaps, is because they thought, well, if God sends another flood, then we won't be crushed in the flood, right? And so these people built this thing called the Tower of Babel. Well, you know what happens. The Bible says they were speaking all one language at that time. And God said, I am not going to allow you to unite the world together under one common language and one common government, which by inference would also be one common economy and one common commerce. You're not going to rule the whole world under one man with a global governance system. Now, we know from Scripture, from Bible prophecy, that that's actually going to happen in the last days. God will allow that to happen. But he's basically baiting Satan, setting him up for his last great fall. But here, it was not time. And so the Bible says in Genesis chapter 11 that that he sends confusion to them, to Nimrod. By the way, Nimrod's name means rebellion or revolt. So it's from a Hebrew root, and it just means rebellion or revolt. Well, this tells you that that he is on his way to being a tool of Satan, right? He perhaps was possessed by Satan. We don't know. But it says God thwarts their plans in Genesis chapter 11, verses 5 through 9. And it says he scattered them to the world, to the whole earth. And he says, come, let us go down in verse 7 and confuse their language that they may not understand one another's speech. So the Lord scattered them abroad from there over the face of the earth, and they stopped building the city. This was Satan's first end times plan that was thwarted. This was his design to reign over planet Earth, and God put a stop to it. Now, what happens after that? Well, they scattered to the whole world, and then kingdoms began to rise, and rulers over those kingdoms. And every time there was a ruler over a kingdom, a new kingdom came and thwarted that kingdom. Why? Because God did not want there to be one kingdom to rule the whole world through one man, being Antichrist. And so kingdoms rose and fell. You have Egypt, you have Assyria, Babylon, Medo-Persia, you've got Greece and Rome, all godless governments that sought to rule the earth and eliminate God's people. Now, what's very interesting is that when you fast forward the narrative, when you just press fast forward and go all the way toward the end of the movie, you find in the book of Revelation that, as I said before, this idea of a one-world government is going to come to pass. And in Revelation chapter 17 and 18, we see that Antichrist is going to rule the world through a city, a place called Babylon. And people have speculated whether or not this is literal Babylon, figurative Babylon, if it's just something that just means evil. But here's what we know about Babylon. And this is a fascinating study because Babylon is one of the keys that unlocks the mysteries of the book of Revelation. Let's begin by pointing out that the name Babylon is mentioned some 300 times in Scripture. In other words, it's all throughout the Scriptures. And they say, why is there so much mention of it? In fact, it's mentioned second only to Jerusalem as a city. Why is that true? Well, again, we look back to Genesis chapter 11, we see that Babylon was the original center on the planet for anti-God, globalistic government and rebellion against heaven. So Satan failed in his rebellion against God in heaven. He was cast down to the earth, and so he begins to set up his own kingdom on the earth, and God says, you're not going to rule through a physical kingdom in this way just yet. And so Babylon became really the symbol, it's the logo, if you will, of global rebellion against God. And we also know that in the book of Revelation, Babylon is mentioned 44 times out of 404 verses. So descriptions of Babylon are 44 times in 404 verses. That's about 11% of the whole book of Revelation. That's not insignificant, okay? And we also know that it is it'll serve as Antichrist's headquarters in the last days. We know it's going to be a center for apostate world religion. Scripture tells us in Revelation 18, it will be a global end times economic hub. Now, this is eerily similar to what they were trying to do back at the Tower of Babel, isn't it? You know, bring the language together, common language, common economy, common religion, right? Under one man. Back then it was Nimrod. In the future, it's going to be Antichrist. You say, well, Jeff, how do we know this is literal Babylon? How do we know, is this New York City? Is it Rome? Is it Brussels? Is it any of those places? Could it be any of those places? Well, when we look at the word Babylon in Scripture, Babylon always refers to Babylon. In other words, God's listing and God's track record of talking about Babylon means he's always talking about Babylon. You say, well, wait a minute, Jeff, what about that verse in Peter where it says he's writing to those believers in Babylon? Isn't that Rome that he's talking about there? Well, there was a huge contingency of believers in Babylon at the time of Peter's writing. So it's very possible. Let's say there are 300 references of Babylon, and the 299 are referring to literal Babylon, and then there'd be one referring to symbolic Rome. Well, that would be a possibility, but it's also possible that he's just talking about Babylon once again. And so the idea is that Babylon always means Babylon. Israel always means Israel, right? And so Babylon always means Babylon. So Babylon is going to be, there's going to be a rebuilt Babylon in the last days. Say, how in the world can that happen? Look, do you know how fast people can build cities these days? And we see that when the whole world comes together and contributes to this one place, you see Babylon is at the center of three great land masses. It's near incredible strategic oil reserves. It's near the Tigris, the Euphrates River, rather. So there's a great benefit to Babylon being headquarters of Antichrist. Plus, this is the place where Satan first tried to establish his global reign. And we know that Satan is very, very territorial. He has set up demons over territories and over nations. We read about the prince of Persia in the book of Daniel, in Daniel 12, that was the demon in charge over the nation of Persia. And so six separate times in Revelation, the city of Babylon refers to Antichrist's capital city. And obviously Babylon is the personification of the tribulation era, evil government there. And so when you also look at Revelation chapter 17, he talks about a kingdom that is coming that's going to be Antichrist's kingdom. He speaks about this that the last days empire will be like a seven mountains or seven hills, and those seven hills are described as seven heads or seven kings that represent seven kingdoms. And we know who those are. John says five have already fallen, one is, and one is yet to come. Well, the five who had already fallen would be Egypt, Babylon, Assyria, Medo-Persia, and Greece. That was before John's time. The one that is during John's time is Rome, and the one that is not yet to come would be Antichrist, a kingdom there. So, again, we believe Babylon is a literal city. It's going to be Babylon. And when John wants to let us know that something is symbolic, he tells us, for example, in Revelation chapter 11, verse 8, Jerusalem is referred to as mystically called Sodom and Egypt. You say, well, there's symbolism right there. He says, yes, that's right. But then the very next phrase, he tells us it's the city where our Lord was crucified. So he explains the symbolism right there. But he doesn't do any explanation of any symbolism about Babylon. Therefore, it must be a literal place there. So again, Satan is very territorial, Daniel 10:13. So all that to say is that Satan is, having been thwarted at the Tower of Babel, he's coming back in the last days to establish his one world government, once again, right there in Babylon. And that's where Antichrist will rule from, because Satan needs a body to rule through, because he's a spirit being and he's disembodied, right? So he never had a body, but he needs to have a body to rule through. So how is Satan going to accomplish this? Well, Satan is going to establish Antichrist in this final kingdom. Now, I want to make one quick delineation before we move on and before we'll tackle some more of this next time here. But the Bible makes a distinction between kingdoms plural and kingdom singular. Here's how it's done. In Luke chapter 4, Jesus is tempted by the devil. And the Bible says that Satan offers him the kingdoms plural of the world. Well, guess what? That's because the kingdoms were not united and have not been united for 2,000 years, from that point on, 2,000 years. And yet the Bible does tell us that there's going to be a time when those kingdoms will become one kingdom. Now, there's obviously efforts to bring the world together. You've got the European Union over in Brussels. I was just there here a week or so ago. Over in Brussels, you've got the United Nations, right? You've got all these other bloc groups that are trying to bring the world together, World Health Organization, World Economic Forum, all these things. They're all failing until the time when Antichrist comes and he's going to bring together this 10-nation or 10-king coalition. So, but kingdoms back in Jesus' day, but notice what the Bible says in Revelation chapter 11. We'll close with this. He says, it's the seventh trumpet judgment. And the seventh angel sounded, and there arose loud voices in heaven saying this, the kingdom, singular, the kingdom of the world has become the kingdom, singular, of our Lord and of his Christ, and he will reign forever and ever. This is God recognizing the fact that Satan has brought the world together under one kingdom, and yet that kingdom is going to be supplanted and destroyed by the kingdom of the coming Messiah, the same kingdom that you've been praying for when you pray, thy kingdom come, thy will be done on earth as it is in heaven. So Satan's bringing together a last days kingdom. Now, how will he do that? How will he convince the world that he's the one? We'll talk about that next time right here on Jeff Kinley Live, right here on his channel. So don't forget to join me then. Hop on over to jeffkinley.com for some good announcements and some goodies there for you that I have for you. God bless. We'll see you next time right here.
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Hey, welcome to today's show. And I want to start out by saying I want to challenge you. I want to challenge you today to lock in, that is focus, and listen. Listen carefully for how God might want to speak to you regarding, for example, your natural desires, your pursuits, the things that can occupy you. Well, how about redirecting that energy toward the things that matter for eternity? You know, we can spend a lot of time in pursuit of things that won't matter. But God wants you and I to be redirected onto His path and to follow Him. And along the way, we can notice how God sometimes will interrupt our plans and He will reconfigure us. He'll replace us into the exact moment that He wants us to live for His glory. It's amazing. So listen, I want you to be ready to write things down and see what God is speaking to you in the moment. As we go through this study, be ready. Have your Bible open. Have your notepad open. Expect God to speak, because friends, we're going to open the Word of God. And when we do that, God will speak. He's promised to do that. So again, grab your Bibles. Let's get into the study as we are considering walking in God's purpose. How fun is that? So let's dive into this now. In Jesus' name, amen. Open to what He, that is God, has next. In verse 23, he says, "But now, no longer having a place in these parts." I'm going to stop right there at that verse. "But now, no longer having a place in these parts." When I say that, I can hear some, "Well, but now, no longer having a place in these parts." Sounds like a line out of some Western. What was Paul saying? Paul was announcing, you know what? I have evaluated the situation here in Corinth, and I have preached the gospel. Churches have been established. There are people doing the ministry. There's no reason for me to be here anymore. These parts have been covered and are being covered by the Christians that are there. Here's what it doesn't mean. It doesn't mean that Paul witnessed to every Corinthian. He didn't witness to 500,000 people personally. It means that he witnessed and he also left ministries, are you with me, to do the work. And so Paul looks around and he says, nothing here for me to do. It's time for me to go. Isn't that a great thing? I was talking to somebody just the other day, and their career is based in things like this. At the end of the day, they can see what they've done. And I have to tell you, and I told them, I said, I'm not supposed to admit this to you, I'm a pastor, but I'm envious of you. You get up, you go, you work, and at the end of the day, you back away from your project and you can see that you built that thing and it was just installed and the homeowner loves it and you take a picture and you post it and now you move on to your next project. He goes, "That's a great sense of accomplishment." And when he said that, I went, because I don't have that. I'm not supposed to have that. I don't get that. Listen, I can kind of relate to a mom. Because a mom works so hard, hardest job in the world. A mom works so hard and she knows, I am not going to get any credit for any of this until this nut has some kids. Right? Think about it. How long is that? 20 years. In this day and age, 40 years. God bless all the moms in the world. As a pastor, I don't know. At the end of the day, I can't go, "Woo! Look at that. Wow. Wipe my brow. What a great day of achievement." I can't do that. I got to wait till I'm dead to see what happened. I don't get a progress update or a report card until it's all over. And my heart's desire is to see how you do. My heart's desire is to see you move in those areas that God has given you life, a reason and a purpose to live your glorious life that He has saved you to live. In all these various areas of life God's people are in is a remarkable thing.
It goes on, that verse does, having a great desire, he says, these many years to come to you. Wow, many years. The word desire, look at this beautiful word, having this great desire, many years, a persistent longing for, to yearn. The word means to have an underlying desire to have or to be, in this sense, fit regarding a thing or a place, meaning that as Christians, our desired values and pursuits have changed and are now upon lasting things. Paul says, I have so long desired, yearned to be with you, but he endured the time because he was involved in the things of God, but all the while he had this desire to go see the brothers and sisters that he had heard about in Rome. He had this great desire, and desire is a very powerful thing. Take inventory. What are your desires? I know in this church, because the word of God goes out, there's many of you that are thinking, I need to know, I want the desire that God desires for my life. That's a great prayer. And I know what you mean by that. Write this down, please. Psalm 37, verse 4. This is fun. Psalm 37, verse 4. You know, Paul knew this verse. Delight yourself in the Lord. Stop right there, comma. Delight. Be consumed with him. What does he want to do? What is he doing? What would be the God thing to do? Remember those little wristbands? What would Jesus do? Delight yourself in the Lord. This job, this event, this situation, this relationship, what would God do? Delight yourself in the Lord. Next, and he shall give you the desires of your heart. Did you get that? The qualifier is delight yourself in the Lord. He begins to change your heart. God is so good. Watch this. God starts to change your heart as you delight yourself in him. He changes your heart and you start desiring things that you don't realize until later that God put it in your heart. So for example, I mean, I'm just making this up obviously, but you say to yourself, I would never move to Detroit. I would never move to Detroit. Now, God is not going to change your heart to punish you. But here's what happens. As you delight in him, he winds up putting a desire inside of you that winds up being your delight, and you and God share the same delight. Until one day you say, somebody needs to do that in Detroit. And you start thinking about Detroit. And then you start looking at homes in Detroit. And you take a vacation. You hear what I'm saying? And what you never would have anticipated in the flesh, God winds up doing a work in your heart over time, whereby you begin to act like this now. Dear God, I'd love to go to Detroit. Show me if it's your will or not. And God says, hey, knucklehead. I put that in there. Because you've been delighting in me. Your heart now has been knit to my heart. And you'll love the mission. You'll love it just as Paul loved those in Rome. That's a good work of God. And he'll give you the desires of your heart. That's a safe thing. Say, wait a minute. You mean if I go to Vegas and I throw down these numbers, he's going to... No, that's not what it means. It means because you're delighting him, which is perpetual, your thinking, your moving, your activity, your actions. Please, Christian, grab this and run with it. You are free every moment of your life, of your day, to walk with Jesus Christ. You're free. You're free because you know what? You're following the Lord. He's prompting your heart. He's leading your life. He's interrupting your situations. Even if he doesn't want you to make it to Spain, you're on your way and he'll turn the boat or the donkey or the car or the train or whatever it is. It's a great way to live, everybody. We need not make the mistakes that we so often do. As we seek him and follow him. He wants to lead us. He delights in that. He loves it. He says in Isaiah, why don't you listen to me and let me lead you with my right hand? Why be like, well, I'm not going to say it's old King James, but it's the back end of a donkey.
Why would you be like the rear end of a donkey and make it difficult for you where I have to use a bridle and a bit? Let me lead you with my hand. Do you want that with God? I do. We should. He wants to lead us. Psalm 37:4 is very dear. Next thing is verse 24 is that we must be willing to do or to work together. So for the love of God, will we go to the ends of the earth? You say, Jack, I still don't get how that part applies to my life when I'm stuck here in this job or what. Just hang on. We must be willing to work together. So you guys have all heard that term, that's like herding cats. I used to not understand this, but now I do understand this. So have you noticed, everybody, that as brothers and sisters, we're supposed to be willing to work together. Do you know, in the ways of the flesh or human strength, we have better chances of building a reusable spaceship to catapult things and people out into space and have it return and land on a landing pad. That is much easier to get a team together and stay on target, focused at SpaceX, than it is in your local church. I promise you that. I used to work for one of the biggest corporations in the world, and we were renowned for our team work. We were granted massive budgets in R&D to develop these inventions or ideas by world-renowned physicians. And I was a Christian. There was a Jehovah's Witness. There was an atheist. There was a Mormon. There was a Buddhist. Very bright, very opinionated. Let me tell you something. Oh, by the way, no time card, no punching in or out. The end result was, did the team achieve today's goals? How long did it take? Didn't matter if it took an hour or, listen, not kidding, 18 hours. The team met the goals. High-fived each other, went back home, came back the next day to do it again until the project was complete. Listen, all of us had a completely different worldview. None of us would get together under any other circumstance, period. We would make that project work, we'd finish it, and that corporation then would produce it, and then the rest is investment history. That said, try to do that with church. Well, I want to sit here. Well, we're going to go over here for it. Why there? Okay, this is what we need to do. We need to make sure that we've got these things in place before we can have the new believers go this way. Well, I think it should be the opposite way. You guys, it's like herding cats. You want to know why? Because listen, Satan doesn't go around poking companies and scrambling their heads up. But Satan hates the church. Don't you want to be hated? That was very weak. That was kind of like, I don't know how I should have laughed at that. Don't you want your name to be known in hell? I do. I want my name on a chalkboard in hell saying, we got to do something to stop this guy. What an honor. Did you know that God cannot, or Satan cannot do anything in your life and against your life without the permission of your father? That means go reckless. Well, I want to tell that lady the gospel, but what if God's not in it? Stop thinking like that. Step out and do it, and if God's not in it, nothing's going to happen. But don't stand around and analyze it. You'll never get off your couch. Oh, for the love of God. That's why we do it. And so this getting together, it's hard. And church life's tough. And I should say this right now. It's amazing to see how people have these skills, and they come and they bring an application, and they've got, I mean, they could be Harvard,
Johns Hopkins University, I don't care what it, they got all these skills and all of these achievements in the world, and then they come into the church life in a staff position, and it's a total disaster. And they don't even know why. Because you can't take the things of the world. Because God will not do his church with worldly wisdom. Dr. Warren Wiersbe says, if you can explain what's going on in your church, God is not the one doing it. So be nice to me when you guys ask me, so what's going on around here? And I say, I don't know. You should say, praise the Lord. Yeah. But we got to work together. And he says in verse 24, whenever I journey to Spain, I shall come to you. That's those that are in Rome. For I hope to see you on my journey and to be helped. This is so amazing to me. Hang on, everybody. Please don't take this the wrong way. And to be helped on my way there, that is to Spain, by you. If first I may enjoy your company for a while. Okay, you're not going to like this. But this is what he's saying. Can't wait to see all of you guys. It's going to be awesome. I'm on my way to Spain, but I'm going to swing by down into Italy, and then I'll head out from Rome on my way to Spain. And I can't wait to see you guys, and I know you guys cannot wait to see me. And I also know that you are going to help me financially get to Spain. He just says it. I love it. When God is in something, he's going to provide for that thing, whatever it is. In your marriage, listen, friends, listen. Those of you who are going through a rough patch in marriage, God provided your spouse. He will get you through this rough season. He'll get you through it. Corporation, God's next step for you, he'll do it. But I love the fact that Paul is just being so honest with them. He's not afraid. The word hope means to have full expectation or to expect. He's got that assurance. And then the word helped. This is that word. Are you guys okay? We're almost done. You all right? We're not going to finish. I gave hope. I gave up hope again. I've ever. The word help to establish a beachhead. Those of you who are military minded, you got to establish a beachhead if you're coming onto the enemy's territory in the area of ocean or sea. That's what the word means? Exactly. He says, I expect to be helped by you. I expect from you guys, he's saying, to help establish a beachhead for me. What does that mean? To stop and to be filled up with supplies. The word means to have provision so as to continue on in the work or race for human souls. What an amazing word. I'm coming to Rome. Can't wait to see all of you. Oh, and by the way, you guys are going to help me establish that stop as a beachhead because you're going to prepare me to get into Spain to launch the gospel there. Tarsus, that's where we're going. That's the intended destination. Scholars don't know if Paul ever made it there or not. Some say he did, some say he didn't. I don't care. Paul had his sights set on Spain, and he's going to get there by way of Rome. I want to ask you something. Do you have your eyes set on heaven? When you got up this morning, when you get up tomorrow morning, the big challenge is this. The big hindrance is this. Will the things of the world consume you? Get your attention? Or is your aim to preach Christ? Say, Jack, I'm not a preacher. I'll say that in a moment. I'll address that in a moment. Is to preach Christ and to reach the ends of the earth for the love of God. And I'm going to do that by way of fill in the blank. Are you longing to be in ministry to make a difference for the kingdom of God, but you're the best welder that the company has? And you have been struggling where, Lord, use me. I'm just abandoned here at this company. Maybe you're the school teacher. Maybe you're the housewife, or maybe you're the house husband now.
Lord, use me. Excuse me. Hello. Take a deep breath. Look around. I would say to you today, are you open to the will of God? And you would say, yes, I am. For the love of God, would you do what he asked you to do? Yes. Yes. Do you trust him? Think, everybody. Side note, side. Pause. In your own life, ask yourself, are you able to say to God right now, not out loud, God, I'm willing to do whatever you want me to do. Hey friends, I hope this message has resonated with you in a very powerful way to both encourage you and to stretch you in your walk with Jesus Christ. And I also want to leave with you a couple of things to carry into your week that's before you. Number one would be to consider daily surrendering to God. What that means is walking in God's purpose begins with daily surrender. It's something that we just need to mindfully do, decide to do that. Maybe you need to write yourself a note to remind you to surrender to God on a daily basis every morning. And as you delight in the Lord, he will reshape your desires toward what matters for eternity. And to be used by God wherever you're at. Wherever you're at today, next week, by the hour, by the month, until Christ

0: I must confess, my friend, I am blessed to have been brought up in a great church and have been blessed to pastor a great church, always expecting God to do something radical. The Bible says in Daniel 11:32 that those who know their God will carry out great exploits. Let's do the same. He's the same God yesterday, today, and forever. So friends, to help you with your walk with Jesus, you can find everything that we do at jackhibbs.com, and there you can find all kinds of ways on how to grow and also how to get involved in advancing your faith. There's no greater way. So until next time, stand strong, stay in the faith by sticking to the Word of God. Faith comes by hearing, and hearing by the Word of God, Romans 10:17 tells us. So until next time, God bless you.
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3: Welcome to Behind the Cameras, and I'm here for this beautiful month of June to give you a little update on what's going on here at your little local network, His Channel. And you might want to put this first in your calendar. On June 4th, World News Briefing, I will be hosting, and guess what? I will have on the first half our great friend Don Stewart. In fact, Don Stewart, give you a little insight, was the first to host World News Briefing with Chuck Smith. They were on doing his channel live for about a year, and I came to Chuck and I said, Chuck, you know, what you're doing is so important. I think we should change the name. And he thought it was a good idea. Don thought it was a good idea. And so from Tuesday nights, they went to Thursday night. And for years, Don Stewart and Chuck Smith did World News Briefing. And I believe that started back in around 2003, 2004. So that was a long time ago, 20-some years ago. And then you also might want to put down in your calendar, I will be on World News Briefing with Tom Hughes on the 18th of June. And it's going to be a very important topic. It's one that him and I have been discussing for months. And I said, that'll work on my calendar. Let's schedule it. And what it's going to be is about Satan, the coming deception, and also aliens, time travel, and it's going to be a very interesting show as far as where did the zodiac signs

0: it's come from, what's all of this about? And we're going to put it to bed based on what the Bible says. And so you really will want to tune into that, because it's a topic most people, they kind of dance around. But we figured with so much going on that we need to address that. And then also, we have a new program on Friday afternoons. I believe it airs at 11 o'clock, and it's politically correct, and it's a great show, and you should tune in and enjoy that, because it's about current events, legally, what's going on. And friends, I want to, especially for you partners, we got to give a little wave and a shout out to our brothers and sisters in Cuba. I'm giving you a little love wave here. We're now broadcasting in Cuba, and we have been trying to do this forever. It's like all these countries, we work and work and work, and then we find a way to get in. And so for those of you that are new, that are watching his channel in Cuba, we're just a teaching Christian network. We aren't trying to change the world. We're just trying to inform Christians on what's going on and the future kingdom of God. And so you'll come along for the ride with us and learn. Remember, we aren't very political, but we sure will get you souped into the Bible. And we have some fantastic teachers that you will certainly enjoy. And also, on Pacific time, for those of you, 2 o'clock Pacific time is Washington Watch, Monday through Friday with Tony Perkins, and that will give you the update on what's going on as far as he has all these political leaders that come on the program and inform them what they're voting for, what they're against, and how everything is happening. And friends, it's time for me to go. And remember, all of you, new summer co-laborers and summer co-laborers and partners, remember, we're doing missionary work. We do not go into all these countries with all these data centers and ask for support. It's all missionary work. We don't take donations out of the United States. All of us in America are supporting and doing missionary work to just get the gospel out. We're probably the only network that goes into a country not looking for somewhere to pass a plate, because there's no place to give. We're just there to teach.
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2: Hello, and thank you for watching his channel. With an international update, I'm Brian Perez. Ukrainian President Volodymyr Zelensky said Ukrainian missiles hit a key Russian military factory more than 620 miles into the country. The Flamingo FP-5 cruise missiles hit the Progress factory in Cheboksary, the capital of Russia's Chuvashia Republic. The factory makes the Kometa antennas that allow Russian drones and missiles to bypass Ukrainian air defenses. Chuvashia Governor Oleg Nikolaev confirmed on Telegram that the city had been attacked and reported 3 injuries. He didn't say what buildings were hit, but the independent Russian news website Astra said it was the Progress plant that was hit. The site has been a target of Ukraine before. Ukraine hit its administrative building on May 5th, and the company has since covered the business with drone nets. The antennas produced there have caused real issues for Ukraine. The upgraded version that came out in 2025 has anti-jamming elements that have made existing electronic defense systems ineffective, according to a report by Politico. Ukrainian engineers have worked to find ways to combat the antennas, but the strikes could help prevent them from being made. A Somali referee selected to officiate at the 2026 FIFA World Cup has been barred from entering the United States after federal authorities discovered information linking him to suspected members of terrorist organizations. Omar Artan, Somalia's only referee appointed to the tournament, was denied admission after arriving at Miami International Airport from Istanbul. According to a Trump administration official who spoke to Fox News, Customs and Border Protection officers uncovered derogatory inventory information during an inspection that rendered Artan inadmissible under federal immigration law. The decision effectively ends Artan's participation in the World Cup, which is being hosted in part by the U.S. In the first papal address to Spanish lawmakers, Pope Leo XIV urged Spain's political class to safeguard the inviolable dignity of the human person and reject abortion. Pope Leo's trip to Spain, the first papal visit in 15 years, comes at a tense moment for the socialist-led government and the Catholic Church. The invitation to speak before the Spanish Parliament is significant, showing a level of respect and acceptance in a traditionally Catholic but highly secular country. Most Spaniards are Catholic, but religious practice has plummeted in recent decades. Abortion in Spain is legal until 14 weeks of pregnancy, and at later stages in cases of risk to the life of the life or health of the mother or fetal defects or disabilities. Recent reforms to the law allow abortion without parental consent from the age of 16. Despite public opinion in Spain being deeply divided on abortion, lawmakers gave the Pope a 7-minute standing ovation. Pope Leo's visit to Spain drew massive crowds, with an estimated 1.5 million people attending Mass in downtown Madrid and 600,000 young people for a prayer vigil. And a former Air Canada pilot flew for years without a proper license and is facing charges. Canadian authorities said Jeffrey Wall from Ontario allegedly flew as an airline captain between 2009 and 2025 without having a license to fly large commercial passenger planes. Police say Wall piloted more than 900 domestic and international flights. Wall made about $2.1 million while working as a captain. The airline said Wall was removed from active duty once the issue was discovered and is no longer employed. The anomalies came to light in a documentation check, and police say he also filed a false report to police about alleged stolen pilot documentation. Air Canada said an audit of pilots found no other instances of noncompliance, and safety was never compromised. With an international update on his channel, I'm Brian Perez. Thanks for watching, and God bless.
3: Welcome to Christ in Prophecy. In the spring of 2026, America held its breath as we learned that two airmen had been shot down over Iran when their F-15E was struck by enemy fire. The pilot was quickly rescued in a daring search and rescue operation, but the WISO, or Weapons System Officer, was stranded in Iran, leading to a frantic search by both American rescue teams and Iranian Revolutionary Guard Corps. You can imagine the propaganda coup that Iran would have capitalized on had they captured an American colonel. Christians will note that the colonel was downed on Good Friday. And as time went by, many began to fear that he was either dead or in the hands of a desperate foe. But then, on Resurrection Sunday, word came that he had been rescued by a combined team of special forces from the Air Force, Navy, and Army. The sun-feared dead was alive and well and headed home once again. In this episode of Christ in Prophecy, I want to focus on the training that every American military pilot and aircrew member undergoes. It is called SEARI, or SEER training, and stands for Survival, Evasion, Resistance, and Escape. I first underwent SEARI training when I was a cadet at the Air Force Academy. Our training took place for a number of days on campus, then culminated with a survival and evasion phase in the forest of the Rocky Mountains, followed by a period of simulated POW training, including indoctrination and interrogation, as well as resistance and escape planning. Later, as an upper-class cadet, I became a SEARI cadre, working the program three different times, including a session as a training interrogator. The SEARI, or SEER acronym, has great application to our role as Christians living behind enemy lines in the world today. But instead of merely sharing my own experiences and insights, I thought I'd bring on another expert who has also undergone SEER training and placed himself in harm's way in defense of the United States. Caleb Moore is an Air Force pilot who flew the F-15E for many years, with multiple combat hours in hostile locations. He has been an instructor on that advanced fighter and brings a keen sense of Christian perspective to his own training and experience. And on top of all that, he is my own son. Caleb, welcome to Christ in Prophecy.
4: Hey, it's an absolute privilege to be here, be part of your show. And I'm excited because I get to do one more thing in your footsteps, only a little bit better, a little bit faster, and probably slightly funnier.
3: Yeah.
4: So I will say, Yeah, well, definitely. And better looking as well.
5: Yeah, better looking as well. Well, as they might say at the Air Force Academy, fast, neat, average, friendly, good, good. Maybe fast, I don't know about neat or average, but hopefully friendly, and both of us good, good. By the way, how do you like my cadet athletic jacket, the A jacket, with my squadron patch, class of 88, class that's great, and of course my Siri cadre patch?
4: It looks like it fit just like the day you got it.
5: Yeah, just like the day I got it. Well, folks, let's be very clear up front. We're not going to get into any of Caleb's training in a way that might stray into classified systems or tactics. Instead, Caleb, I want to explore your own experience with Siri, both the training you received and the potential that you had to put it into use. And obviously, I want to discuss its relevance to us as followers of Christ in an increasingly hostile world.
4: Yep, and just like my testimony reflects my own beliefs and my own repentance that I have needed and accepted. So also the things I'm going to say today are part of my own Christian salvation. Obviously, they don't reflect the Department of War's beliefs, and that's a privilege that I get to share my beliefs in the same way that I would testimony at the front of a church today. And I'm going to stay within that circle, if you will.
5: Obviously. Well, Caleb, where did you receive your Siri training? Did you still call it Siri, or was it already transitioning to the pronunciation of Seer? And what stands out from your memory or in your memory from that experience?
4: Yeah, they transitioned it to Seer. I don't know where they dropped that E at the end, but at some point it went away in order to streamline it, I guess. And then I got to do that out at Fairchild Air Force Base in the state of Washington. So things that I remember about my experience, I remember it being kind of fun in a way because about half of it is the survival part where you're evading out in the woods. And to me, it was just like camping, being raised in Kentucky and doing some accidental survival of my own in my youth. And so that was a fun time. I did it right before the winter. So we got extra food despite the fact that the snow had not landed yet. And then I also remember very specifically getting in a little bit of trouble during the resistance portion because I thought it was kind of a fun thing that we got to pretend like we were POWs. And so I was having a good time, and they needed me to take a step back and stop acting so happy about being there and act a little more POW-like. So those are my biggest memories from Seer.
5: Yeah, the Seer or Siri instructors like to beat it into you if you were having too much fun during their training, because really they were giving us a taste of what it would be like in an actual combat situation. Well, Caleb, when you personally were flying combat missions in support of U.S. objectives overseas, how often did you think, I might actually have to use my own Seer training on a given sortie?
4: I think it was every single combat mission you step out with the possibility of needing that because, first of all, you have your ISO prep. In other words, you are prepared and ready every single day for if you do have to eject over enemy territory, basically where you're going to go, what you're going to say, what you're going to do. And you flew with survival gear every single day, including a weapon and maps and water, all in a combat vest. So all 20 to 30 pounds of that were a constant reminder that today might be the day that you have to do some surviving out in the desert. So every single day, I'd say.
5: Yeah. Was there actually ever a moment when you thought, all right, we have a problem and I might be taking a silk letdown, in other words, a parachute drop into the unknown?
4: I did not really. I never got shot at personally, but I saw some surface-to-air fire on a couple occasions towards someone else, and I thought, they might have a bad day. But you did. You had one of those, right?
5: Yeah, actually, my C-130 crew were flying combat support missions over enemy territory in a time when we were told that there was no more surface-to-air threat, and yet flying out of Baghdad one night, climbing through about 5,000 feet, all of our missile warning systems went off, and we knew that there was a missile inbound. We immediately responded with the training we'd been given. Miraculously, we were not hit, although we actually felt the concussion of the missile explosion as it got close to the aircraft. My crew, let's just say, had a moment of great chaos, and I told everybody to be quiet, make sure they were okay, make sure the aircraft was okay, and indeed, we were able to fly on down to Kuwait. But for a moment, I know everyone reflected on how close we had come to being a statistic, or at least potentially being shot down. Of course, you mentioned all the survival gear. We actually carried a bloodshed. I'm sure you do as well. That was a piece of paper written in whatever language, you know, the enemy territory was, saying, hey, if I get downed as an American aircrew, if you will help me, my country will be very well disposed. In other words, we'll pay you a lot of money. The one mission we had where we carried $250 million of cash, we thought, we don't need any blood chits. We'll just carry a bundle of cash if we get shot down. But thank the Lord that didn't happen. And so we were safe not only that day, but all the other times. You know, Caleb, by all indications, the full bird colonel who was shot down in Iran recently was a committed Christian. So as you and I, brothers in Christ, have reflected on our faith, even as we have served in the military, how important do you think that faith is in helping someone maintain hope in a challenging and threatening situation?
4: I think it's quintessential, and I think there's a distinct parallel between SEER training and what we train to by being based in Scripture and by fellowshipping with other Christians. And so out of the Straight Air Force SEER guide, it says, the will to survive is defined as the desire to live despite seemingly insurmountable mental and or physical obstacles. And so as long as we have that will to live in a survival situation, we'll be able to make it out. And that parallels with, for example, something that POW Louis Zamperini said. He said, where there's still life, there's still hope. What happens is up to God. It was all in his hands now, as it always has been. And so we, as Christians, place our faith in something much bigger, even than ourselves. And that goes beyond even just surviving and holding on to our life, our fleeting life here on earth, but looking towards heaven, looking towards our time there, and looking towards our ascent there, if you will, and our faith in him. And that's a much bigger hope than just being able to come back to the good old US of A and get the Chick-fil-A that's going to be waiting for us here. And so if we can put our faith in that, then it's going to be able to get us through that challenging, threatening situation.
5: Yeah, I always think of the American Forces Code of Conduct, which came about several years ago when there were some POW situations where people didn't always know how to cling to hope and reassurance that they would come home with honor. And so they came up with this code of conduct. And one of the statements is that we will always keep faith with the country and trust essentially that the government, the armed forces of the United States have our best interest at heart. And yet we know as Christians that all entities, including the military, even the United States, will fail at some point, but only the Lord himself is always faithful. I tell that to my Marine friends. Yeah, Semper Fidelis is a good motto, but really the only one who is truly always faithful is the Lord Jesus Christ. Well, let's get into sort of the true focus of this episode, and that is the application of every element of SEER training, survival, evasion, resistance, and escape, to our situation as Christians in a very hostile world. So when it comes to survival, we know we live behind enemy lines, so to speak. The hostility of the world is becoming more pronounced every day. And the first thing we got to do is just simply survive. So unlike yours and my experience of foraging for food and sustenance in the wilderness of Colorado or Washington State, we have spiritual food that is readily available to sustain us throughout our natural life. What do you have to say about that?
4: So the first thing I'd say is, as far as the food that we have, is it's definitely interesting. Something I was thinking about recently is the number of times that we're tempted, or people were tempted in the Bible based on food, whether it's Adam and Eve, whether it's an inheritance that's tempted away with food. And then finally you have Jesus Christ, who is tempted with food during his days in the wilderness, and he's able to overcome that. And so that is definitely one of those things that can be tempting in a survival situation. We have to, like you're saying, base our needs in something greater than just our daily bread.
5: Yeah, obviously Jesus Christ, even when the disciples said, you have no food, he says, I have food you're not even aware of. He was talking about the spiritual sustenance of his communion with the Father, obviously the Holy Spirit providing for him. And so whether it's 40 days in the wilderness or just going about his ministry, he was constantly being sustained. And I think too often we as Christians fail to take a daily dose of the sustenance that God's Word will provide in giving us that very same spiritual sustenance. It's like we're, you know, on the cruise to heaven, and the Lord said, hey, you've got all you can eat. And yet some people just subsist on the mere rations that they think they got to carry for themselves instead of feasting on his word.
4: Yep, totally agreed.
5: Well, here's another thing that is emphasized in the Air Force training manual when it comes to survival, And that's to engage not only in self-care, if you have to treat your own wounds or something, but also in buddy care. The Air Force came up with the term of having a wingman. And so when I talk about self-care, I don't mean self-absorbed care. I mean staying grounded in the Word of God from a spiritual perspective, as we've already said, and being intentional about nurturing our relationship with Him and helping the ones around us to be nurtured in their relationship with Him.
4: Yeah, so I kind of have two thoughts on that. The first is that much like flying in the airlines, when the oxygen masks drop, they always say to take care of yourself before others. So you have to be able to have a relationship yourself and have a depth of faith yourself. Matthew 7:3 says, "Why do you look at the speck of sawdust in your brother's eye and pay no attention to the plank in your own eye?" In other words, you have to yourself do some introspection and ensure that your own sins are not straying you from Christ. So that is one thing, is to make sure that you are grounded in faith. But also, if your training is unequally yoked, then you're not going to be able to take care of your buddy. So if you didn't go through the self-aid buddy care course and take it seriously and think about how you're going to act in a certain situation and have the right training, then you're not going to be able to take care of your friend when you are in that situation and he does have a wound or blood loss in the leg or something like that, and you're just freaking out because you don't have the training or you didn't internalize it. And so the same thing is true with Christianity. If we don't take care of ourselves, if we don't take serious the training that we're being given through scripture, through a relationship with a church body, then we're not going to be ready to take care and hold up and mutually support our brother or sister in need when they are in that time of need.
5: Well, as Caleb and I have been talking about some of our experiences in the Air Force, I can tell you that I have written down many of my own experiences in the Air Force and other aspects of life in a new devotional book entitled High Flight on Wings of Eagles. We'd be glad to send you a copy. Just call the number on the screen or visit our online store and ask for High Flight on Wings of Eagles. I think it'll be a blessing to you. Well, let's move on to the word evasion. During this life and until we receive our glorified bodies, minds, and hearts, we have to proactively evade the wily tricks of the enemy. And Satan would love to ensnare us in the concerns of this world. He would love to deceive, distract, discourage, and even destroy us if possible. So how do we effectively evade his nefarious attacks?
4: So I think the biggest thing that, again, when I go to scripture and I look at a time when someone evaded Satan's nefarious attacks directly, the time I think about is Christ in his time in the wilderness. Again, he's tempted multiple times, temptation of hunger, temptation to test God, temptation of power. And every single time he responds with a scriptural basis when Satan had twisted scripture in order to try to ensnare him. So he's quoting Deuteronomy 8:3, "Man shall not live by bread alone." Deuteronomy 6:16, "You shall not put the Lord God to test. Deuteronomy 6:13, "You shall worship the Lord your God, and him only shall you serve." So each time he responds by quoting scripture, and I think that is being scripturally based, is our best defense as Christians against attacks that certainly will happen. And sometimes attacks are a little bit more subliminal than others. And we always have to go back to scripture because that is the source document for the way that we're supposed to live our lives. And again, Christ gave this great example of how to do those things. So I think that is the best. Do you have a different opinion on that?
5: No, I think you're exactly right. Another example, I mean, Jesus is the ultimate example, but you think, well, who of us can be like Christ? But yet, even in the Old Testament, in the book of Genesis, chapter 39, you think of Joseph, who is sold off into slavery, finds himself serving in the house of Potiphar, and Potiphar's wife makes designs on this good-looking young man, Joseph, and yet Joseph shunned her advances. As a matter of fact, he evaded resisted her advances because he said, not only would this be an offense to Potiphar, my master, but it would be a sin against God. That's exactly what he said in verse 9 of chapter 39. So he effectively resisted even that temptation. And whether it's food today, whether it's sexual temptation or any other thing, we have to flee from temptation. I think that one of Satan's most effective strategies is to lull people into thinking that they are not even engaged in a battle. And that's a classic tactic of every propagandist.
4: That's right. And I think you probably experienced this in Seer, where they try to get your guard down at some point, try to make you think that, oh, we're buddies. In fact, in World War II, some of the most effective interrogators were effective because they were they would kind of become best friends, you know, bring you some good food, good drink, pack of cigarettes, whatever you need. We're just buddies. We're just talking. And that's how they would get the most information out of the people that they were interrogating. It wasn't the guys who were doing extreme torture. It was these very sly, friendly guys that were able to pull information out and get their POWs to act at the way that they wanted to. So I think exactly what you're saying is true. It is to lull people into a false sense of security. And then from there to be able to pull out information and change behavior.
5: Yeah, it's funny you say that. Even when I was a training interrogator, that was one of our most successful tactics. We would offer people food, or we'd offer them some kind of special favor, something that's addressed in the code of conduct. But people in a moment of weakness or in a sleep-deprived moment, because even in training, we would not let people go to sleep for about 2 to 3 days, and you start to have your defenses worn down, and without the ability to resist, oftentimes, or to evade those wiles and those sly tactics, oftentimes they failed in resisting. That brings us to the R, which is resistance. And we know that in spite of our best efforts, Satan does hurl fiery darts at us. And quite frankly, sometimes they come from unexpected quarters, even friendly fire. And sometimes our own nature tends to lead us astray. You know, one of my favorite songs has the words, prone to wander, Lord, I feel it, prone to leave the Lord I love. So, Caleb, how can a Christian heighten their resistance and recognize the fiery darts and our own inclination to wander and ensure that we as Christians, as followers of Christ, overcome these threats?
4: So I kind of think of it, the reason that survive and evade are first is because the whole goal is to never put yourself into a resistance situation, as you know. You never want to be caught by the enemy. And so just like you're talking about with Joseph, what does he do? He doesn't stay around and try to argue with Potiphar's wife. He literally flees from the situation, right? And so the same thing is true in a survival combat situation. You don't want to put yourself in that bad situation. You don't want to put yourself into a place where you're going to get shot down. If you get shot down, you want to not put yourself into the hands of the enemy. And the same thing is true with Christian resistance. And when we know that the enemy is going to tempt us in extreme ways, we're going to not put ourselves there, right? We're not going to put ourselves in a place where we know that we're going to be tempted beyond our own capabilities. And I'll let you talk to that in a minute with kind of the ways that you've done that in your life, not putting yourself in situations where you're going to be tempted beyond your abilities or just in bad temptational situations. However, we live in the world and we cannot just lock ourselves in a room or our kids in a room. And so we are given a prescription for how we're supposed to act. And that's Ephesians 6:13, which says, therefore put on the full armor of God so that when the day of evil does come, because it will, you'll be able to stand your ground. And after you've done everything to stand. And then it goes on to say truth, righteousness, peace, faith, salvation with all these different armor pieces. And then the final thing is the sword of the Spirit, the one offensive weapon that we're given to be able to fight back. As Christ did in his resistance. So you've had some like situations or maybe some different rules for life that you've not tried to put yourself into a resistance scenario, if you will.
5: Yeah, okay. So even here serving at Lamb and Lion, and when I was in the legislature, I had a rule that I would not be alone with any woman other than my wife, because I didn't even want the appearance that I could enter into some kind of relationship that would be improper. I've been very careful just in the words I use. I watch and guard my mouth. I had to learn that as a cadet because I used to have a very bad temper as a teenager. Let's just say that as a fourth-class cadet, I learned to keep my mouth shut and to not let even my anger get the best of me. You know, I think another reality in recognizing how to evade is to realize that Satan likes to convince people, just as you indicated, that there is not a spiritual battle raging. But on the other side of that spiritual tactic, he would try to convince us that resistance is futile, at least in terms of holding back the tide of wickedness all around us. And so I'm determined to keep my eyes on Christ and to be hope-filled. I want to make sure I pass that on to my grandchildren, not my worries or frustrations with politics or government or anything else, but my hope and my absolute blessed hope that Jesus Christ is my Savior and He's coming soon. That brings us to the last word, escape. And I got to tell you, as a ministry that proclaims the soon return of Jesus Christ, I look forward to the moment when Jesus says, come up here. And whether that happens at the rapture when all the church-age saints, living and dead, rise to meet him, or my personal home going, I am assured, all of us who have trusted him in him have been assured of a place that he is preparing for us and that he will rescue us from the wrath to come.
4: Yep. And again, with Seer, the hope at the end, the light at the end of the tunnel is always to return to, like I said, good old US of A with the great things that we have here, the freedoms that we have, the amenities that we have, whether it's that 120 pump Buc-ee's down the road or the chicken sandwich at Chick-fil-A. And the things of heaven are just so much unthinkably greater to be able to look forward to than returning to the United States. So it's definitely something that we can put our hope in and fix our eyes upon.
5: So you're a young man with a beautiful family and much of life ahead of you. How does the hope of heaven motivate you day by day in a practical sense?
4: So just like we've talked about a little bit or alluded to, the big theme of Seer is to return with honor. So always thinking about coming back home and doing so with honor without giving up all the secrets and information and without speaking against the country that you came from. And in the Bible, in 2 Timothy 4, 7 through 8, kind of alludes to this about heaven. I've fought the good fight. I have finished the race. I have kept the faith. Now there is in store for me the crown of righteousness, which the Lord, the righteous judge, will award to me one on that day. And not only to me, but also those who have longed for his appearing. So it's the same theme here, keeping the faith, finishing the race, fighting the good fight to the very end, and then inheriting the crown of righteousness. And I think that that is an enormous motivation, whether you're going through the resistance of, in my life right now, 3 kids under 4 years old. That's Seer. That's a form of Seer. Or whether you're going through combat, whether you're spending a long time away from your spouse, whatever you're going through in life, there's difficulties. And the locality of our difficulties are different for each person, but we experience those in a similar way of stress. And so that's always what we've got to look forward to, no matter where we are in our lives, no matter what country we're from. We always have the ability to fight the good fight, finish the race, and keep the faith.
5: And keep our eyes on Christ and the promise of his coming. You know, Caleb, it's proven fact that we were trained on this in Syria, that a POW or anyone living in traumatic situation, if they lose hope, their chances of survival plummet. And so we were taught, again, never to doubt that American forces would rescue us. And we've seen that in practice and taken comfort in the assurance that we will not be forgotten or abandoned behind enemy lines. As the saying goes, America will never leave a man behind. But for Christians, God has promised not to leave us behind. And he really does not wish for any to perish, but for all to come to repentance and salvation through faith in his Son, Jesus Christ. Any last thoughts about how SERI, Survival, Evasion, Resistance, and Escape, applies to Christians in the world today?
4: To wrap it up, to conclude and go back to the introduction, for this one individual who was stuck in Iran for 3 days, we dedicated hundreds of assets in the Middle East in order to go and pick him up. Thousands of people working round the clock in order to get this one guy. And that was impressive, eye-watering, and made you proud to be an American, because that's what we're willing to do for one person, because we value our troops so much, even just one guy. And Christ, at the same time, would have died on the cross, would have gone through the horrible torture and death that he did for one person. And that is God, you know, fully God, fully man, coming to earth in order to die for you, for one individual. And so it is quite a parallel there, that what we are doing Seer for has a much bigger meaning, and the ends and the people fighting for us, in other words, Christ fighting for us on this side, or when people are in combat here doing Seer, the people fighting for us are willing to sacrifice everything in order to get us across the finish line and return us home. So that's something that we got to keep our mind on.
5: Yeah, God the Father gave his absolute best, his own Son, for each and every one of us. And even if it had been just for me, Christ went to the cross. Well, folks, there you have it. Whether you know it or not, we are engaged in a desperate struggle throughout this life. The stakes couldn't be higher. And while you may have secured your own eternal destination, Satan would like to minimize your impact in the spiritual war that is raging. If you want to survive, evade, and resist before you escape, put on the full armor of God and go on the offensive. Join the battle and fight for lost souls of people all around you. Support ministries that have an impact. in the kingdom of God and share the glorious good news that our great God and Savior is coming soon. We will escape the wrath to come. Well, Caleb, I want to thank you for being with us on Christ in Prophecy today. Always a pleasure. Look forward to next time we're together in person, but I appreciate you not only as my son, but as my brother in Christ and friend.
4: Thanks so much for having me on. It's an absolute honor, and it's a privilege to be able to do something like this with you as my dad, and be able to show you up once again, both in my humor and in my hairline. So,
5: you will, the hairline for sure. As one happy warrior to another, Godspeed.
6: 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Thank you and God bless you.

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0: Does the Bible say anything about God's relationship to Gentile nations? 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
0: Hey friends, it's Dr. Jeff Kinley with The King is Coming. We are living in perilous times. In fact, we're living in the last days as described in Scripture. And because of that, there is a sense of urgency on our lives and on our ministries to do what we can do during the time that God has given to us. We here at The King is Coming Ministry are proud of the long heritage and legacy we have, going all the way back to 1963. We have men like Dr. Dave Breese, Dr. Estep, Dr. Ed Heinsohn, and others that have carried the torch of this ministry. But quite honestly, we need you to help us carry it into the next generation. In order to do that, we need your support, your financial support. And this enables us to continue to be on the air all across the country so that believers and others can be equipped and challenged to be able to reach the world for Jesus Christ. You see, we're in this thing together. We are part of the body of Christ, and we need you to be a part of our team. Would you go to thekingiscoming.com right now and prayerfully consider what God would lay on your heart to commit each month to this ministry? Thank you so much for listening and watching, and I'll see you soon on The King is Coming. We're talking about in this series called Hope for America, how God relates to our country, how we can relate to Him. But in order to get a better picture of that, we need to back up and look at the Bible and ask the question, does God have any specific relationships with Gentile nations? Now, we know God has a very unique and special relationship with the nation of Israel. And we see that all the way back in the book of Genesis. I want to start there and establish God's unique covenantal relationship with the nation of Israel. And then based upon that foundation, I think we can understand more of how God relates to other nations as well. In Genesis chapter 12, the Bible says that God came to Abraham. He was called Abram at the time. Now, here's what's very interesting, is that Abraham came from a place called the Ur of the Chaldees. And when you do a little study in history on Ur of the Chaldees, you found out that there was a great ziggurat there, which was like the Tower of Babel, if you will, that they had built. And they worshiped a god there called Nana. And Nana was the moon god. So think about this. We're talking about a pagan society here. We're talking about people who don't have God's revealed word. They don't have the Bible, obviously. They don't have God's revelation. And so basically, they're just worshiping the sun, the moon, and the stars. And so they were classic pagans. So it's highly likely that Abraham grew up in a home where his father, Terah, worshiped this moon god, Nana. And so Abraham likely was also a moon worshiper. Now, again, we don't have a specific scripture for that, but it's very likely seen as how sons follow what the fathers did. So God comes to Abram. And he issues to him a sovereign call, and Moses records for us this historic episode all the way back in Genesis chapter 12, verses 1 through 3. And this is what the Bible says. The Lord has said to Abram, go from your country, your people, and your father's household to the land I will show you, and I will make you into a great nation, and I will bless you, and I will make your name great. And I will bless those who bless you. And whoever curses you, I will curse. And all the peoples of the earth will be blessed through you. Now, what's very interesting about this call to Abram is that the Bible tells us nothing that Abram had done or the kind of person that Abram was that would deserve this type of visitation from the God, the creator of the universe. No, the Bible tells us that God sovereignly chose Abraham. In fact, when you look at Deuteronomy chapter 7, and God is sort of reminding Israel of their roots, as we looked at America's roots in the last episode, God said in Deuteronomy chapter 7, he says, verse 6, "For you are a holy people to the Lord your God. The Lord your God has chosen you to be a people of his own possession out of all the peoples who are on the face of the earth. The Lord did not set his heart on you, nor choose you, because you are more in number than any of the peoples, for you are the fewest of all peoples. But because the Lord loved you and kept the oath which he swore to your forefathers," that's Abram, he says, "the Lord brought you out of with a mighty hand, redeemed you out of the house of slavery from the hand of Pharaoh, king of Egypt." So God is basically saying there that there was no pre-existing work or good thing that Abram had done. It's simply God said, "I choose you because it pleases me." And so God chose Abram. Now, when he does this prophecy to Abram, talking about his descendants and all this, and by the way, he continues to ratify this promise, as we'll see throughout Scripture, this is what we now call the Abrahamic Covenant. Now, why is the Abrahamic Covenant such an important thing for Christians today? Well, it helps us know something about God. That's number one, about who he is, that he's sovereign. And through the things that he would impart to Abraham's descendants, to Moses, to the prophets, we learn so much about who God is, beginning with this Abrahamic Covenant. The second thing that we learn is we learn about what pleases God through Abraham. And through Abraham, the Bible says, would come one who would bless all the nations of the earth. And so we know even from the Abrahamic Covenant that God had designed for there to be salvation, not just for Abraham's descendants, the Jewish people, but for the whole earth, for the whole world. And so we learn that about God as well. And then we also learn something about the nature of the promises that God makes to people, meaning you and me as well. So we learn so much about the covenant. Now, as we examine this particular covenant or this contract, if you will, that God wrote with Abraham, we can learn several things about it. First of all, we learn that it is a specific promise. In other words, God didn't say, "Abraham, I'm making the same promise to all the other forefathers out there, all the other nations out there, all the other moon worshipers out there." No, it's just to Abraham. It came only to him. It was a very specific promise. And so God made this direct promise to Abraham. Now, we know in Genesis chapter 15 and chapter 17, God comes back again and he does what we call ratify the covenant. In other words, he repeats it again and again. And God had a habit of doing that throughout the Old Testament. I mean, the whole book of Deuteronomy, Deuteronomy means the second giving of the law. That's what that word means. Because he had already given it to Moses back in Exodus chapter 20, if you recall. But God gave it again to the children of Israel right before they entered the promised land. Why? Because just like you and me, we forget, don't we? And so they had to be reminded of the promises. So God reminds Abraham again and again. In fact, Stephen, in his great sermon in Acts chapter 7, tells us that God had originally appeared to Abraham prior to Genesis 12 when he was in Ur of the Chaldees. And so God had obviously visited Abraham and established some sort of relationship with him. God revealed himself to Abraham in some way. We don't know exactly how he did that. But it's very encouraging to know that God was working in Abraham's life even before he gave him the specific promise. Now that tells us something too. You look back over your Christian life, you look back over just your life, and what do you find? What you see is the hand of God on your life even before you were a believer. So for some of you, it was the family you were born into. For others of you, it was adversity that you faced, things that softened your heart. For some of you, it was the sins that you were involved in that, like with me, God had to convict me of my sins and see that this was a road to ruin. It was a road that leads to nowhere. In fact, it's a road that leads to hell, actually. And so God had to convict me of that, but he did that by showing me that even when I was a non-Christian. Well, Abraham was the same way. God visited him way back in Ur of the Chaldees. So this word that God gives Abraham was a specific promise, and in essence, it was a promissory note that he was writing to him. So secondly, we see that this was an unconditional promise as well. You know, back in that day when two men would make an agreement with one another or sign a contract, if you will, what they would do is they would come together, they would take an animal of some type, and they would kill the animal, and they would separate the animal into two pieces so that both the men together could walk through in the middle of those separated pieces of the animal. And the reason they did that was it was a way of saying, if one of us breaks this contract, if one of us reneges on this agreement, may what happened to this animal also happen to us. So it was a very serious thing to sign a contract back in those days. Now, this is what God did with Abraham, because Abraham said, how can I know that I'm going to possess this land? And so God replied by telling him to go get a heifer, a goat, a ram, a turtle dove, and a young pigeon. And then God then took those animals and he cut them into two halves. Now, here's where the story takes a little bit of a twist here. Instead of God and Abraham walking through the midst of the animals, what happened was the Bible says that God put Abraham into a deep sleep and spoke to him in a vision. And there appeared a smoking oven and a flaming torch there at that scene. And when that happened, God basically walked through the middle of the split animals while Abraham's asleep there. He's just taking a nap over here, a divinely induced nap. And so Abraham is asleep. Abraham doesn't walk through the animals. In other words, God is the one who is saying, I will make sure on both our parts that this contract goes into fruition, that it's fulfilled. And so God is the one saying, I'll be responsible for making sure that the promise gets through. So that's what we call an unconditional promise. Now, it's very similar to the unconditional love that God has for you and me. When we say that God's love is faithful and loyal, the Hebrew word chesed there means God's unconditional, faithful, loyal love. In the New Testament, it's the word agape. And here's what that means. Whether you accept it or not, God loves you. Whether you enjoy it or not, God loves you. Whether you love God back or not, God still loves you. It's an unconditional. There are no conditions upon whether or not He will love us. Well, God is saying here in this passage, there are no conditions on this promise that God has made to Abraham about making him into a great nation, about whoever blesses you, they'll be blessed, whoever curses you, be cursed, and the land that I'm going to give to you. And those things will all be on God to make sure that they happen. And so only God could do something like that. And the Bible says that on that very day, the Lord made a covenant with Abraham. In fact, that phrase to make a covenant in the Hebrew literally means to cut a covenant, signifying what he did with those animals. Now, what was Abraham's part? Well, God wanted Abraham in chapter 15, verse 6, to believe God. And there is a responsibility that we have, not on whether or not the promise will be made sure on an unconditional part of the promise, but God wanted Abraham to enter into the enjoyment of that promise. And so the Bible says over and over again, even throughout the New Testament, that Abraham believed God and it was reckoned or accounted to him as righteousness. So his faith in God, his faith in the fact that God would do what he said he was going to do in the promise, that's how Abraham was made righteous. And it was based upon in him, through you, all the nations of the earth will be blessed. There would be a Messiah, a Savior of some type that would come in the future that would bless everyone, that everyone could have a relationship with God. Well, how does that happen? Well, Abraham has to believe God, first of all, for his own salvation. So before he did any works, he believed in the Lord. So it's an unconditional promise. But it's also, third, it's an everlasting promise that he made to Abraham. In fact, in Genesis 17, in verses 7 and 8, God kind of magnifies this thing and talks more about what the promise means. He says, I will establish my covenant with you as an everlasting covenant between me and you and your descendants after you for generations to come. He says, to be your God and the God of your descendants after you. The whole land of Canaan, where you now reside as a foreigner, I will give to you as an everlasting possession to you and your descendants after you, and I will be their God. Footnote. Did you know that from Abraham all the way through all the kings, all the way up to when Israel was scattered in 70 AD, that Israel never possessed all of that land that God promised them? But God says, you're going to have it forever. Guess what? We're going to see the fruition of that promise in the millennial kingdom, finally. But as of yet, they're not possessing all of that land. This tells us that Bible prophecy is still alive, it's still in action, and it's going to be fulfilled in the future. Now, some people like to spiritualize this word everlasting. They say, well, God didn't really mean that. He meant just a long time or whatever. But he made a specific literal promise about specific literal lands. He made a promise about a literal Messiah that would come. And he made a promise about literal descendants that would come from Abraham. So if everything else about this promise is literal, then it makes sense that this promise about the land and that it being eternal would also be literal. You know, a great rule of Bible study when you study the Bible is let the Bible speak for itself. Yes, there are times when there are symbols. There are times when there are allusions to word pictures and metaphors. But unless something in the text tells us different, we need to believe that it's all literal. I love what Dr. Tim LaHaye used to always say. When the plain sense makes sense, seek no other sense, lest you end up with nonsense. So don't go after the nonsense, go after the plain sense. So you say, well, why is this so important here for us today? Why focus on a Jewish covenant when we're talking about a 21st century America? Well, because Israel is still in action. It's still alive right now, and there are promises that God has still made to Israel, and there are things about what America does that can enter into that blessing as well. We'll talk about that in just a minute. Let's do a couple more real quick things on this promises covenant with God and Abraham. Fourth, it's a rewarding promise. He says here, I will bless those who bless you, and the ones who curse you, I will curse. So part of that covenant with Abraham, the God of creation was saying, I choose you, I choose the nation that's coming from you, and whoever messes with you, I'm going to mess with. That's what God's saying. And whoever loves on you, I'm going to love on them. I'm going to give blessing to them. Now, how do we know this is true? Well, all you have to do is just simply look at history. With this covenant, God prophesies that he will bring cursings upon any nation. In fact, in Genesis chapter 15, verses 13 and 14, he prophesies specific judgment on the nation of Egypt for their future, yet future enslavement of the Jewish people. And so as you go through history, the list of the enemies of Israel and its oppressors reads like what I call the obituary of empires. You have countries like Assyria, Babylon, Medo-Persia, the Amalekites, the Ammonites, the Philistines. Anybody see any Philistines running around lately? No, they're non-existent. Why? Because of the way they treated Israel. Then there's the Edomites, there's the Moabites, and then finally, the Empire of Rome. All of these nations mistreated Israel, and all of them are on the ash heap of human history. And so I don't think that's really a divine coincidence. I think that's divine.

seed of the woman would one day crush the head of the serpent. Well, in order for that to happen, the seed of the woman has to come through somebody, right? Well, it's going to come through the Abrahamic lineage. In fact, back in Genesis chapter 6, Satan tried to corrupt the human race with these unions, with these demonic creatures and mortal women, tried to corrupt the human seed so that the divine seed could not come through any woman on planet Earth. Of course, he failed, and those angels, we believe, are locked in utter darkness right now. That's what produced the giants during that day. But back to this promise here is that there will be every nation and all tribes and all peoples and all tongues will benefit from this one who would come from Abraham's lineage. So where does that leave us? We have the Abrahamic promise. We have the Abrahamic covenant given to one man for one nation. But what about the rest of the nations of the earth? What can we know from that? Well, I think there are four principles that we can really lift out of Scripture and observe in Scripture that will help us understand what God's relationship with the rest of the nations are all about. And here it is. Number one, that God judges based on a nation's moral character and their national conscience. God makes judgments based upon their moral conscience, rather, and their national character. So what do you mean by that, Jeff? Well, I mean that God has a basic understanding with humanity as a whole. He says, I've given you the sun, the moon, the stars, I've given you the universe to let you know who I am. And there's a basic conscience that God has put within every human and every nation on the earth. And if you respond to that basic morality, God says you can continue to exist. We see God judging and even annihilating certain cities. We see Sodom and Gomorrah that he annihilated for not having a basic moral conscience and character. We see the city of Nineveh. You remember that Jonah went to Nineveh and it was spared. But 100 years later, they returned to their heathen ways, and the prophet Nahum came to them, calling them to repentance, and they didn't respond this time. And guess what happened? In 612 BC, the Bible says that the Medes came through and marked the whole end of the Assyrian Empire as prophesied in Nahum chapter 3, verse 11. And the Bible says that that city would be hidden. In fact, it was hidden. It was hidden for centuries. In fact, 2,400 years it was hidden until a man by the name of Austin Henry Layard, a British archaeologist, rediscovered Nineveh in 1847. So the Bible is, again, proved to be true. So God's judgment falls on nations because of their national conscience and character. Second principle, God judges nations based upon their treatment of Israel. And we've touched on this already. But as we relate to Israel and as we align ourselves as allies of Israel, God says we can be blessed as an overflow of the blessing that he's giving to Israel. Now, here's the thing, is that this doesn't mean we agree with everything that Israel does. Doesn't mean that we agree with everything they vote on in their Knesset, in their parliament, their ruling bodies. Doesn't mean that we agree everything they do militarily. But it means that overall we support the nation Israel and their right to exist. And so the country of Babylon was certainly one of those countries that suffered under that. Here's the third principle we can understand about God's relationship with the nations is that God did not even withhold judgment from his own people Israel. In other words, when Israel disobeyed God, God sent nations in to rule over them, to take them into captivity. He allowed them to be conquered and to have battles and lose battles against other nations because they did not obey him. So if God does this with his own people, his own covenant people, what do you think he's going to do with other nations that also defy him? And then one more principle is that God's judgment, and this is really the most important one we need to understand, God's judgment fell on Jesus Christ at the cross so that all the nations could enjoy blessing and salvation. And I love this. The good news is that this seed of Abraham called Jesus Christ, who died for the sins of the world, that gospel beginning at Pentecost in Acts chapter 2, spread in Judea, Samaria, Jerusalem, Judea, Samaria, the uttermost parts of the earth, eventually throughout the Roman Empire, eventually to Spain and then to England. And from England, it came to America. And here we are. So you and I are the direct beneficiaries of the promise God gave to Abraham all the way back in Genesis 12, because we now have the gospel. So in summary, what's God's agreement, his covenant with the nations?
He judges them based on their moral conscience and their

0: national character. He judges nations based on their treatment of Israel. He judges them because he didn't withhold judgment from his own people. He's certainly not going to withhold it from other nations. And then finally, God judged his own son, Jesus, so that all the nations could be saved. I love what Isaiah chapter 45, verse 22 says. It says, "Turn to me, all the ends of the earth, and be saved, for I am God, and there is no other." You see, God's call to America is to turn to his son, Jesus Christ, and to be a blessed nation, not because we are some special chosen people, but because we have entered into a relationship with the Lord Jesus Christ. And when enough people do that, and God's principles spread in communities and states and in a whole nation, then that nation is under the great blessing of God. But as we're going to see in our next episode, America is not being blessed by God right now. In fact, the blessing has been withheld from God. In fact, God's judgment is raging like a river coming down upon America. And so we need to understand all the nations of the world have a divine responsibility before God to turn to Jesus Christ. That is his relationship with the world and the agreement that he has with them. Well, next time we're going to talk more about America, and we're going to talk about where America is right now. We're going to kind of do a deep dive into what's wrong with America and eventually how we can help it. I'll see you next time. Hi, I'm Jeff Kinley. We've been talking about on The King is Coming this man named Noah, and as it was in the days of Noah. Well, that's based upon a book that I wrote a few years ago called As It Was in the Days of Noah, Warnings from the Bible about the Coming Global Storm. And in this book, we talk about how the days that Noah experienced are the days that we're experiencing right now and how we can navigate those difficult times. I think this is a very relevant message for the world today. And it was when the book came out originally in 2014. It immediately went to number one, became the number one prophecy book in America. It rose to the number 94 spot out of 8 million books on Amazon and got me on programs like Fox and Friends, The Glenn Beck Show, The Ben Shapiro Show, and hundreds of other radio and TV shows. And I think it's mainly because it just struck a nerve. Well, today we're living in those days as well. And we've updated the book now, republished it. I've added two new chapters to it and added a bunch of new content in the back. I want you to get a copy of As It Was in the Days of Noah. It'll not only open your eyes to what's going on in the world around you as the Bible predicts, but also equip you in how you can walk in these difficult times. Pick up a copy of As It Was in the Days of Noah.
1: The book of Revelation, though to some it is seen as a book riddled with mystery and secrets of future events, Revelation holds profound insight into the very nature of God himself. 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
1: I want to ask you a question. What would happen if a man were to come to you and to say to you, I have been a pagan, but I've heard about Christianity, and I would like to know the truth concerning Christianity. Would you come to my house and would you share the truth? That's the story that we have today. The man was Cornelius. He was a pagan. He was a centurion, a Roman army officer. Now Peter comes to Cornelius' house, and there Peter begins to tell Cornelius why he should believe on Jesus. And he gives him three lines of evidence. And if we share Jesus Christ, we'll share Jesus the same way that Simon Peter shared him, and with the same evidence that Peter had so long ago.
2: 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This is Love Worth Finding with pastor, teacher, and author Adrian Rogers.
1: Would you be finding Acts, the book of Acts, chapter 10? And in just a moment, we're going to begin reading in verse 34. I want to ask you a question. What would happen if a man were to come to you and to say to you, I have been a pagan, but I've heard about Christianity, and I would like to know the truth concerning Christianity. Would you come to my house and would you share the truth? I'll tell you what I'll do if you'll come. I'll get all of my family and I will gather my friends if you will come to my house and tell me what it's all about. Tell me why I should be a believer like you. Now, what would you do if somebody were to give you that invitation? I know what some of you would do. You'd say, that's wonderful. I'll go get my pastor. What would you do? What would you share? What would you say if somebody were to invite you over to their house to explain why you believe what you believe? That's the story that we have today. The man was Cornelius. He was a pagan. He was a centurion, a Roman army officer. An angel had told him, if you'll send for Simon Peter, Simon Peter will come and tell you how you and your house can be saved. And so Cornelius sent for Simon Peter. And Simon was living there in Joppa, and the house of another man named Simon, Simon the Tanner. God had to work on Simon Peter to get him to go and even have, to even talk, even to go into a Gentile house, because Simon Peter was a Jew, and the Jews really didn't have much dealing with the Gentiles in those days. And so the Lord had to work on Simon Peter, and the Lord worked through an angel on Cornelius, and the Lord worked through a vision on Simon Peter. But there was something that even an angel cannot do. And that is to share Jesus Christ. Now Peter comes to Cornelius' house, and there Peter begins to tell Cornelius why he should believe on Jesus. And he gives him three lines of evidence. Three witnesses. Those same three witnesses are alive and well today in this city, and if we share Jesus Christ, in my estimation, we'll share Jesus the same way that Simon Peter shared him, and with the same evidence that Peter had so long ago. Look, if you will, now in verse 34. Peter begins now, as he's received into this house, to share with this Roman army officer the gospel of Jesus Christ. Then Peter opened his mouth and said, of a truth, I perceive that God is no respecter of persons. But in every nation, he that feareth him and worketh righteousness is accepted with him. The word which God sent unto the children of Israel, preaching peace by Jesus Christ. And then I love this statement. He is Lord of all. That word, I say, ye know, which was published throughout all Judea and began from Galilee after the baptism which John preached, how God anointed Jesus of Nazareth with the Holy Ghost and with power, who went about doing good and healing all that were oppressed of the devil, for God was with him. And we are witnesses of all things. Just underscore that phrase. And we are witnesses of all things which he did, both in the land of the Jews and in Jerusalem, whom they slew and hanged on a tree. Him God raised up the third day and showed him openly, not only to all the people, but unto witnesses chosen before of God, even to us, who did eat and drink with him after he rose from the dead. And he commanded us to preach unto the people and to testify that it is he which was ordained of God to be the judge of quick and dead. And to him give all the prophets witness. Underscore that phrase. To him give all the prophets witness, that through his name whosoever believeth in him should receive remission of sins. And while Peter yet spake these words, the Holy Ghost fell on all them which heard the word. Underscore that. The Holy Ghost fell on all them which heard the word. And there you have the threefold witness. There you have the personal witness of the saints. There you have the prophetic witness of the Scriptures. And there you have the persuasive witness of the Holy Spirit. Now, folks, I want to tell you, that's the way we do it today. Now, let's look and see it. Let's look at these three lines of evidence and see what we could say if we ever get invited into a home to share Jesus Christ and have that kind of a golden opportunity. First of all, there was the personal witness of the saints. Look at that again in verse 39. And we are witnesses of all things which he did. These apostles, Peter includes himself, and he includes all of his friends, his buddies, his pals, his compatriots, his peers. And Peter says, listen, Cornelius, we were eyewitnesses. This is not a fable. This is a fact. We saw it with our own eyes. You see, these apostles had the united witness of 11 men. If you were to get a jury and you wanted a diverse, a balanced jury to adjudicate any matter, you could not have gotten a more balanced or a more diverse jury than these 11 men that Peter is talking about when he says, we are witnesses. You think about them. First of all, there was John. John was young. He was observant. He was sensitive. Then there was Peter. He was burly and rough, a hardworking fisherman. Then there was Simon Zelotes. He was a political activist. He was a political zealot. That's where he gets his name. He's what some would call today a right winger. And then there was Nathanael and Thomas. Both of these men tended to be skeptical, and they wanted to see. They had inquiring minds. And then there was Matthew. Matthew was a political businessman, hard bitten. You're not going to put anything over on Matthew. Then there was Andrew. Andrew was gentle and compassionate and liked the little guy. And then there was Philip. Philip was a thinker. Philip was calculating. He figured out how much bread it would take to feed 5,000. And then there was James. You talk about a straight shooter. You talk about a guy who tells it like it is. There was James. All of these 11 men, diverse. And yet they have all agreed on one thing. Jesus is Lord. The verdict of the jury was absolutely, totally unanimous. Now, first of all, Peter used the personal witness of the saints, but he backs that up, because how is Cornelius going to know that this is not really just Peter's own auto-suggestion and wishful thinking? Well, Peter gives a second line of evidence. Not only the personal witness of the saints, but the prophetic witness of the Scriptures. Now, I want you to see what he does here. It's a very interesting thing. He has this golden opportunity to witness. Look in verse 43 now of this same passage. To him, Jesus, give all the prophets witness that through his name, whosoever believeth in him shall receive remission of sins. Not only our personal witness, but the witness of the Holy Scriptures. This verse sums up all of the Old Testament. To him, give all the prophets witness. The theme of the Old Testament is the Lord Jesus Christ. And fulfilled prophecy, precious sweet friend, fulfilled prophecy is one of the greatest proofs that Jesus Christ is the Son of God. And all of the prophets, not some of them, all of the prophets speak in unanimity with no contradiction, and they all say that Jesus is Lord. It is estimated that there are more than 300 direct Old Testament prophecies that prophesy the coming of our Lord and Savior, Jesus Christ, the first time. The fulfillment of these 300 prophecies in one person, apart from divine inspiration, is an absolute, total, mathematical impossibility. And so Simon Peter says to Cornelius, Cornelius, let me show you something, friend. Let me tell you why I believe in Jesus. Let me give you my personal witness, what I saw, what I experienced. Now let me, number two, give you the prophetic witness. Let me take this Bible, beginning in Genesis and going on through to Malachi. Let me show you, sir, how Jesus Christ wonderfully, gloriously, magnificently fulfills the Scripture. I want to say again that it is an absolute mathematical impossibility that these Scriptures could be fulfilled apart from divine inspiration and the deity of Jesus Christ. Now, there's a third witness. First of all, there's the personal witness of the saints. Thank God for that. Then there's the prophetic witness of the Scriptures. To him give all the prophets witness. But now, while Peter is speaking, the Holy Spirit begins to move on the heart of Cornelius. And that is so important, because in Acts chapter 5, the apostle said, we are witnesses of these things, and so is also the Holy Ghost, whom God hath given to them that obey him. Isn't that right? And didn't Jesus say in Matthew chapter, didn't the angels, Jesus say in Acts chapter 1 and verse 8, and ye shall be witnesses unto me after that the Holy Ghost has come upon you? You see, this is the preacher's secret. I am not depending upon my rhetorical and oratorical ability to convince you. Anything I can talk you into, somebody else can talk you out of. You know, sometimes people say to me, you know, it's a shame that you got into the ministry. You'd make a good salesman. Folks, I'm not interested in being a good salesman. I'm not interested in just convincing you through any kind of logic or any illustration. I am absolutely, totally dependent upon the Holy Spirit of God to convince you what I preach. Just as Simon Peter was so long ago. Because there was the personal witness of the saints. There was the prophetic witness of the Scriptures. But here's the crowning thing. There was the persuasive witness of the Spirit. Look, if you will, please, in verses 44 and following now in this same passage of Scripture. And, And while Peter yet spake these words, the Holy Ghost fell on all them which heard the word. I love it. While Peter is speaking, the Holy Spirit is there saying, amen, amen, that is true. You see, he is the one who really persuades us. Now, how does the Holy Spirit of God do that? Well, first of all, the Holy Spirit of God witnesses to you. By the way, put your bookmark there and turn, if you will, to John chapter, 1 John chapter 5 for a moment. And look, if you will, in verse 9. 1 John chapter 5 and verse 9. Or else listen carefully as I read it to you. Now, we're talking about the persuasive witness of the Spirit. And here's what John says. Here's John's argument. He says, if we receive the witness of men, the witness of God is greater. Now, what does that mean? Well, we all know what it is to trust. We trust every day. You choir, you're trusting the people who made that chair. You get in an airplane, you trust the pilot. You go in for surgery, you trust the doctor. You go to a restaurant, you trust the cook. I mean, we live by trust, don't we? We receive the witness of men. We could not exist in society without receiving the witness of men. He says the witness of God is greater. What is the witness of God? That is the Holy Spirit. As a matter of fact, verse 9 begins, if we receive. The word if has the sense of since we receive. Because we receive the witness of men, the witness of God is greater. It is God the Holy Spirit that convicts you that what I say is true. While Peter was speaking, while Peter used his personal testimony, and while Peter used the Word of God, the Holy Ghost fell on them. That's wonderful. That is glorious. That's the reason that the apostle said in Acts chapter 5, we are witnesses of these things, and so is also the Holy Ghost whom God hath given to them that obey Him. You know what? When I preach, I'm really not all that concerned as to what you think about it. I hope that doesn't insult you. But that's true. I preach for an audience of one. If he likes it, it's okay with me. If he likes it, so you know why? Because I am dependent upon him to convince you. And so I must have the smile of heaven. And before I preach, I get on my knees as I did this morning and say, Lord God, I want your anointing. And before you witness Brother David or Brother Jim, you must say, Holy Spirit of God, speak through me. There was the personal witness of the saints. Thank God for that. There was the prophetic witness of the Scripture. Thank God for that. But oh, the persuasive witness of the Holy Spirit. Now, you're still in 1 John chapter 5. Notice this. First of all, he witnesses to us in verse 9. And then in verse 10, he witnesses in us. Notice what he says, in verse 10. He that believeth on the Son of God hath the witness in himself. First of all, he witnesses to you. You believe on him, and now the witness lives on the inside. That's the reason I said a Christian with a testimony is never at the mercy of an infidel with an argument. Why? Because you've got the internal witness. Now, suppose Bob and I are over here eating apple pie a la mode, and suppose over here Jim and David are looking at us, and they're saying, well, there are a couple of fanatics over there. And they're saying, we don't believe in apple pie. There is no such thing as apple pie. And if there is apple pie, it isn't any good. Now, Bob and I are over here having a wonderful time. You know why? We've got the witness in ourselves. Amen. That's what the Bible says. The Bible says, taste and see that the Lord is good. Jesus is real to those who know Him. First of all, the Holy Spirit of God witnesses to us. And then the Holy Spirit of God witnesses in us. And when the Holy Spirit of God witnesses to us and in us, then He witnesses through us. You see, then we become persuasive. Simon Peter knew what he was talking about. Simon Peter said, Cornelius, I'm glad to have this opportunity. Let me tell you, we were eyewitnesses. Let us tell you what we saw, what we experienced. That's the personal witness of the saints. Now let me tell you what the Bible says. That's the prophetic witness of the Scriptures. Let me show you how Jesus Christ wonderfully, gloriously fulfills all of the Scriptures. And now the Holy Spirit comes with the persuasive witness of the Spirit and takes what Simon Peter had to say and drives it, rivets it into the heart of this man Cornelius. Well, go back to Acts chapter 10 and let's see what happened there then as a result of that. In Acts chapter 10, they began to speak with tongues. Notice in verses 45, and they of the circumcision, which believe, that's the Jews, were astonished, as many as came with Peter, because that on the Gentiles also was poured out the gift of the Holy Ghost. Well, how did they know that the Gentiles had received the Holy Ghost? For they heard them speak with tongues and magnify God. Now, this was the Gentile Pentecost. At At Pentecost in Acts chapter 2, you had the Jews, devout Jews from every nation under heaven. And God gave them the ability to speak as a sign to the Jews, a supernatural language. And now there are Jews present wondering, can the Gentiles be a part of the church of God? And God says, oh yes, I'm going to give you a miracle sign to show that Gentiles also are part of the church of God. And this was the Gentile Pentecost. This is showing that, hey folks, what this is showing is that the old-time religion is the all-time religion, the any-time religion, the every-time religion. It is for everybody, red, yellow, black, and white. They're precious in His sight. And do you know what Peter said when they said, we believe? Peter said, all right, now, get baptized. You read it. Read it. He commanded them to be baptized. And I'm going to say to those of you who are in this building today, if you truly believe, if you believe that Jesus suffered, bled, and died, that He was buried, that He was raised from the dead the third day, when you believe that, you're going to want to be baptized in obedience to Him because He has saved you and you're not going to be ashamed of Him. Now let me just wrap this up by talking about evidence and I'll be finished. How do we know? How do we know who Jesus is? I mean, are we fools? Are we sentimentalist? Is this maudlin sentimentality? No. How do we know? Folks, what we believe is real. Millions of people will say, Jesus Christ transformed my life. I'm one of them. I was saved as a teenage boy. Jesus is more real to me today than you are. There's the personal witness of the saints. Number two, there is the prophetic witness of the Scriptures. The more I study the Scriptures, the more I find hidden beauties, not hidden flaws. I've been studying this book seriously for over 40 years. And the more I see, the more I see there is there yet to see. The more I love that book, the more I'm convinced it's the Word of God. Amen. And the hero of the Bible is Jesus. To Him give all the prophets witness. And friend, the more I walk with Him, the more the Holy Spirit of God whispers to my heart, He's the one. He is the one. He is the one. The Holy Spirit of God witnesses to us. And He is witnessing in us. You say, well, Adrian, you haven't proven anything to me. I don't intend to prove anything to you. Let me tell you about faith. Faith is rooted in evidence. But faith goes beyond evidence in order to be faith. And then faith becomes its own best evidence. I know because I know. I believe because I have believed. I have seen the light. I have seen the light. And I want you to know Him. I want you to know Him today. And not know about Him, know Him, receive Him. Receive from Him eternal life. Would you bow your heads in prayer? Heads are bowed and eyes are closed. Now, if you're not absolutely certain that you're saved, I want to guide you in a prayer. And in this prayer, you can receive Jesus Christ as your personal Lord and Savior. If you know that you're saved, would you begin to pray for those around about you who may not know that they're saved? Lord Jesus, I pray now that You will open hearts. Holy Spirit of God, I pray that You will witness to people as they pray. And if you want Jesus as your personal Savior and Lord, would you pray this way, dear God, I know that You love me. I know that You want to save me. Jesus, I'm a sinner. I'm lost. I need to be saved and I want to be saved. Lord Jesus, I believe You're the Son of God. I believe that You went about doing good. I believe that you died for my sin on that cross. I believe that God raised you from the dead. And I now, by faith, like a child, receive you as my Lord and Savior. Come into my heart. Forgive me. Cleanse me. Live in me. Begin from this moment to make me the person you want me to be. And help me, Jesus, never, never, ever to be ashamed of you. In your name I pray. Amen. Well, praise God for these who have come to receive Jesus Christ as their personal Lord and Savior. And I believe many of you who are watching this program on television may want to do the same thing. Would you pray and say, Lord Jesus, come into my heart and save me. Say it and mean it. And then write to us and let us know. We'll send you some literature to help you get started in your Christian life.
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0: Welcome to Christ Meets Culture. I'm Pastor Rob Pacienza. There's a lot of pressure on parents today. Pressure to raise an honor student, to get them into a good college, to make sure they have every opportunity and don't fall behind. There's pressure to buy them the newest shoes or the latest phone, to make sure they're eating healthy, limiting screen time, and staying out of trouble. And many, if not all those things are good things, but they're not the most important thing. Because children don't need perfect parents. They need parents who are shaped by the gospel. They need parents who are honest about their sin, who are quick to repent, who build a home centered on Christ, and who are secure in the love of God. Because the most powerful thing you pass down is not success, it's a life transformed by Christ. So today, we want to take a look at what it means to be kingdom fathers and mothers, and how that kind of life shapes the next generation. So let's turn to God's Word. This morning, we look at 1 John chapter 3, verses 1 through 6, and verses 16 through 18, in a message, Kingdom Fathers and Mothers. What does it mean for God the Father to raise us as parents? If you belong to Jesus this morning, you never graduate, and you never move beyond the point of being raised as a child of God. John uses the metaphor often of the family to describe the church. He uses the metaphor of children to describe the people of God. And that's what we read of here in 1 John chapter 3. See what kind of love the Father has given to us that we should be called children of God, and so we are. The reason why the world does not know us is that it did not know him. Beloved, we are God's children now, and what we will be has not yet appeared, but we know that when he appears, we shall be like him because we shall see him as he is. And everyone who thus hopes in him purifies himself as he is pure. And everyone who makes a practice of sinning also practices lawlessness. Sin is lawlessness. You know that he appeared in order to take away sins, and in him there is no sin. No one who abides in him keeps on sinning. No one who keeps on sinning has either seen him or known him. Verse 16. By this we know love, that he has laid down his life for us, and we ought to lay down our lives for the brothers. But if anyone has the world's goods and sees his brother in need, yet he closes his heart against him, how does God's love abide in him? Little children, let us not love in word or talk, but in deed and in truth. And the grass withers, the flower fades, but the word of the Lord, it stands forever. Aren't we glad that we have the word of the Lord this morning? Amen. You may be seated. I mentioned on week one of this study that many of you would accuse me of doing a sermon series that seems so narrow in focus. I mean, how do you do a series on the family in a broader church community? But I made the case that this sermon series is for all of us if we belong to Jesus Christ. And if you think about it, in these terms and in this way, it makes sense. You see, this sermon series is targeted to those that have children in the home. And you go, that makes sense. Why I would be sitting under a sermon series entitled Kingdom Families. The sermon series is also targeted to those that will one day have children. The sermon series is also targeted to those that are responsible for every child in the church. Who's that? That's every single person that's a member of Coral Ridge. Because you take a vow at baptism that you will support every parent in the Christian nurture of their child. So that's every single person that belongs to Jesus Christ. Here this morning, this sermon series is for you. But it's even broader than that. It is everyone who is being fathered by God. That's us all. Every single one of us that belongs to Jesus Christ never, as I said, grows beyond the point of being parented and fathered by Almighty God as his children. And so the question I want to answer this morning in this message entitled Kingdom Fathers and Kingdom Mothers, what type of physical or spiritual fathers and mothers do we need to be inside the church of the 21st century for the sake of the next generation? This message this morning is for all the adults in the room that belong to Jesus Christ. How will we live and how will we model citizenship in the kingdom of God for the sake of the next generation? What are the marks of a kingdom father and a kingdom mother? Let's study 1 John together this morning. The first mark that we see in this passage is the mark of being honest and humble. Kingdom fathers and kingdom mothers are honest and humble. We need to be self-aware of who we are, and it's the grace of God alone that enables us to do so. The self-awareness comes in verses 4, 5, and 6 when John addresses the reality of all the problems of the world, and it's the problem of sin. In verse 4, everyone who makes a practice of sinning practices lawlessness. He's clearly addressing a problem that is not just prevalent outside of the church, but inside the church. That he's writing to people inside the church that are dealing with sin and lawlessness. He addresses this idea of sin back in chapter 1 in verse 8 when he says, if we say we have no sin, we deceive ourselves and the truth is not in us. The worst thing that we can do for the next generation is to act as if we are not the biggest sinners in the room. It is the reality of our sin first and foremost. It is being self-aware of what the Bible calls the root of all the problems, which is sin. To be aware of it and acknowledge it, to be honest and humble about it. The last thing we need is a church full of adults that are looking down upon other children and looking down upon other parents. A church that fails to not look first in the mirror, but instead constantly is looking out the window. Our children, all of our children, not just the children in our home, but the children in this church need to see grown men and women who are honest and humble about their sin. And the greatest gift that we can give the next generation is not our competence, but it is our repentance. I want to ask you a question, an honest question. When is the last time that you actually practiced repentance? In your home, with your spouse, with your children, in your relationships. When's the last time that you were able to admit that you were wrong? The last time you were able to acknowledge your sin? The last time you were quick to repent and ask for forgiveness and were able to say, in all of my relationships, I am the chief sinner. We need kingdom fathers and mothers, kingdom adults inside the church that are honest and humble. The second mark of a kingdom father and mother are those that deny themselves. Following Christ comes at a great cost. And what did it cost Christ? We see it in verse 16. By this we know love, that he laid down his life for us. Therefore, we ought to lay down our lives for our brothers. It is the model of Christ sacrificing himself, denying himself, that motivates us and moves us to deny ourselves, to pick up our cross, and to die daily to ourselves. The last thing the next generation needs is to see adult men and women in the church that profess one thing on Sunday morning and practice another thing Monday morning. We need models for our children and our children's children of adult men and women who love the kingdom of God more than the kingdom of this world, that model it in their work, in their labor, in their homes, in their marriages, in their family, in their spending. We need kingdom fathers and mothers that are modeling for the next generation what it means to daily die to themselves, and through it they would advance the kingdom of God and bring heaven to earth. Kingdom fathers and mothers that are honest and humble. Kingdom fathers and mothers that deny themselves. And third and lastly, and most importantly, kingdom fathers and mothers that are secure in Christ. It is the father love of God that alone, listen to me very carefully, the father love of God alone that will be the source of security and the power to be the father and the mother that God has called you to be. So where do you get it? Verse 1, it says, see what kind of love. That word see can be translated behold. It means immediately turn your attention and your direction in the other way. Behold, see, there is something great that is about to happen. And what is the greatness of what is about to happen? It follows in the next few words. See what kind of love the Father has given us that we should be called children of God. What kind of love is this? An otherworldly love. A world that does not make sense under the sun. But a love that makes sense only through a relationship with Jesus Christ. It is a supernatural love that tells us that in Christ, God the Father has lavished such a great love upon us that we actually would be called children of God. Verse 2, that we would be called beloved. That we are God's children, not tomorrow, not the next day, but we are called God's children now. Friends, this alone is where we get the security, the power, that we're not leading our lives and leading our children or our grandchildren or the next generation out of a spirit of fear or out of longing for their affirmation or fear of approval of man. But we lead the next generation with the spirit that I am so secure in the Father love of God through Christ Jesus that I realize I don't get life from my kids. I get life from the Father love of God, and that life that the Father love of God gives me empowers me and moves me and motivates me to be the kingdom father and the kingdom mother that God has called me to be. This is what the next generation needs. Men and women sitting in this church this morning that are honest and humble, that deny themselves, but are so secure in the finished work of Jesus Christ. Why? Because behold, what a love the Father has lavished upon us that we would be called children of God. And so we are. Let's pray. Father, Lord, I pray that you would move this message, your message, into our souls, that you would transform us and raise us up as kingdom fathers and mothers, raised as children of God for your glory. May we be emboldened and empowered this day to live as kingdom men and women, fathers and mothers, modeling for the next generation according to your power, what it means to live for the kingdom of God and his righteousness, that we would show them a life that is broken but dependent, humble but honest, self-denying but firmly secured in the good news of Jesus Christ, so that from generation to generation they might know the greatness of God and the great love of our Father. And it's in Christ's name I pray this prayer. Amen. I'm here today with the board chair of Coleridge Ministries, Jennifer Kennedy Cassidy.
1: I'm so excited to be here for the relaunch of our flagship program under the new name Christ Meets Culture. 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
0: Jennifer, our goal is to equip Christians everywhere to think biblically and live faithfully. 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
0: Throughout the month of June, a generous donor has stepped up, and they will match dollar for dollar up to $1 million.
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2: We go to a good church, but we rush home to watch Rob because his messages are based on the Word of God and tie into today's culture.
0: One of the clearest voices calling families back to God's design was my dear friend, Dr. Vodi Bakum. He was a husband and father of nine who faithfully lived out what he taught until the Lord called him home last year. Before his passing, Coleridge Ministries and the Institute for Faith and Culture were working with Vodi on a teaching series focused on the centrality of the family, and we'll be releasing it in the coming months. But for now, I want to share a few insightful comments from the series related to Kingdom Families.
3: The first place we have to start is with God, the God who created the world and the world that God created. If we don't start there, if our starting point is off, then our ending point has to be off.

can't start with the idea that man is the result of some sort of random evolutionary process and then end up with something ordered, something true, good, and beautiful. You can't do that, because you don't get truth, beauty, and goodness from the random. You have to start with the God who created the world. Also, the God who created the world on purpose and with a purpose. And the only way that things function rightly is if things function in accordance with God's plan in His creation. So we have to start with God, and we have to start with His creation. We have to see ourselves from that perspective, so that we're not looking inward for answers. Because if I'm looking inward, then my answer is going to be different from your answer. The answer today is going to be different than the answer tomorrow. And what satisfies me in the moment may be something that is impure, unhealthy, dangerous, or even deadly. The foundation upon which our understanding of manhood, womanhood, marriage, family is built is in Genesis chapter 1 and Genesis chapter 2. The God who created the world made us in His image, and He made us male and female. He made men and women for a marriage relationship that is fruitful and that is protective. When we look at, for example, male headship within marriage, people want to argue that, you know, male headship or patriarchy is evil, that it's a creation of man, or that it's overturned in the book of Ephesians, where we don't look at headship in the new creation, right, of Christians. But headship is not a product of the fall. Headship came before the fall, and we see that clearly in that Adam exercised dominion and headship by naming the animals. And then when Eve is created, he names her not once, but twice. First, he names her woman, and then he names her Eve. God gives us marriage, and He also gives us the purpose of marriage. Three main purposes of marriage. One purpose of marriage, of course, is procreation. But there's also illustration and sanctification. In terms of illustration, we have a triune picture of the triune God. The God who has existed eternally as Father, Son, and Spirit. The Son eternally proceeding from the Father, or eternally begotten by the Father. The Spirit eternally proceeding from Father and Son. He then gives us this man and says that it's not good for the man to be alone. And then proceeding from the man is the woman. And proceeding from the union of the man and the woman is children. This triune representation of the triune God, if you will. And then in the New Testament, we have marriage as a picture, according to Ephesians 5, of the relationship between Christ and His church. So there's illustration. There's also sanctification. Sanctification, passively and actively. You know, on the one hand, there's this sanctification that comes

0: the way that we were designed. And finally, there's this picture of procreation. One of the things that Adam was not going to be able to do on his own is procreate. So one of the main reasons that God gives us marriage is for procreation, because God intends for the work that Adam and Eve were called to do in the garden to be spread beyond that. So it's not just about having children. It's about raising them in the discipline and instruction of the Lord so that we continue to advance God's kingdom. The fact of the matter is, God created man. God created man in his image. He created Adam. And then from Adam, he created Eve. He gave Adam as a vice regent. He gave him dominion. And then he gave Adam and Eve as these co-vice regents, dominion over everything else. When theistic evolution comes up and says that evolution happened and, you know, God just governed it, we're essentially denying our first parents. We're denying the existence of a literal Adam and a literal Eve. And the problem with that is our understanding of marriage as a creation ordinance goes back to the existence of a literal Adam and a literal Eve. So when we deny the God who created the world, we deny his creation. We deny creation ordinances. We even deny our very essence as human beings. We're now denying what it means to be a man and what it means to be a woman, let alone what it means to be a husband, a father, a mother, a wife.
1: Look at this book. This is called Lessons on Liberty.
2: There are few things as enjoyable as passing the beautiful, timeless truths of America's Christian heritage on to the next generation. 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
1: So before we close, I want to leave you with three questions. Question number one, are you actively modeling confession and repentance? The primary thing that our children need is not to see our strength and our competence, but to see our repentance and confession. Question number two, are we actively living our lives rooted and grounded in the love of the Father? We do not need to be men and women that are constantly trying to prove ourselves. Our children, the next generation, don't need perfect men and women and perfect parents. They need to see men and women that are rooted and grounded and secured by the love of the Father. And the third question is this, have you ever received the love of God? Have you ever entered into a personal relationship with Jesus Christ? Maybe you're listening to this episode today and you are constantly trying to justify yourself, constantly trying to prove yourself. Well, the good news is that you can experience the salvation of Christ and forever experience the love of the Father. If you've never prayed to receive Christ, right here, right now, we can go to the Father together by simply closing your eyes, bowing your heads, and pray this prayer with me. Let's go to the Father together. Dear Heavenly Father, Lord, I thank you for the good news that there is salvation through Jesus Christ and Jesus Christ alone, that we can experience your love forever, not because of our good works, not because of our righteousness, but because of the work and the righteousness of your Son. God, this day I acknowledge that I'm a sinner in need of grace, and I look to your Son by faith alone as my only hope in life and death. I want to experience the love of God forever. I want to know that my Heavenly Father looks down upon me, and I can live with the assurance forever that I am forever approved, forever accepted, and forever loved.

0: because of Jesus Christ and Jesus Christ alone. This day, I place my total faith and my trust in the finished work of Jesus Christ. And it's in His name I pray. Amen. If you prayed that prayer today, I want to be the first to welcome you to the family of God. It's critical that you tell a family member or a friend that today you receive Jesus Christ as your Lord and Savior, that today and forevermore, you are now a child of the Heavenly Father. I want to thank you for joining me today on Christ Meets Culture, and I want you to remember that culture may change, but Christ remains the same.
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Hello, I'm David Jeremiah. As America marks 250 years, this ought to be a moment not for anger, but for prayer, not for division, but for grace. You see, the best way to honor our country is to live out our faith with courage, conviction, and humility. In a time when many voices seek to pull us apart, we must remember this. Every person is made in the image of God and should be treated with dignity and respect. So let us ask the Lord to help us walk in truth, speak with grace, and demonstrate the kind of character that can strengthen a nation. And may God bless America. Many would say, I believe in the Holy Spirit. But my question is, do you know the Holy Spirit? Do you know what He does, what He provides? He was there at creation. He came in power at Pentecost. He's the most personal and perhaps the most misunderstood member of the Trinity. The study of the Holy Spirit as revealed in Scripture shows He is more than a feeling, more than a force, more than an emotion, more than an experience. So, who is the Holy Spirit? The Holy Spirit is God with us, God in us, and God at work through us. Discover more about the Holy Spirit than you ever imagined, and experience His presence and power as never before.

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1: The Bible doesn't say, do not fulfill the desires of the flesh, although that would be a good command. No, it says, walk in the Spirit, and you will not fulfill the desires of the flesh. 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Fill your life with the fruit of the Spirit, and the other things will be pushed out of existence. They will just go away.
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0: Dr. David Jeremiah is delivering the unchanging Word of God every month to more than 500,000 homes through Turning Points magazine and devotional. 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
2: During World War II, a young teenager tried to enlist in the Navy. He was only 15, but he was very large. And he told the recruiting officer in Richmond, Virginia, that he was 16. The officer looked at him and shook his head. He said, "Sorry, son, you're not old enough." 2 months later, he returned, and the recruiter didn't seem to remember him, so this time he listed his age as 17. And again, the answer was, "Sorry, you're not old enough." He waited a few weeks, came back again. This time, in reply to the recruiter's question, he said he was 18. The man looked at the teenager and he said, "Young man, we would really like to have you in our Navy. The only trouble is you're aging so fast, we'd have to put you on pension after the first year." Wouldn't it be great if every believer had that kind of desire to mature in the faith? Wouldn't it be great if we just automatically grew spiritually like we automatically grow physically? It's sad, a little difficult to understand, how many Christians never seem to advance beyond the entry level. In their walk with the Lord, they have walked through the open door of salvation and stopped just inside and never gone any further. They're saved. They're on their way to heaven. They take that as a blessing and never try to add to it the blessings that go with the journey. You cannot faithfully study the Scripture without being challenged by the opportunities and excitement of growing to be like Christ. The Word of God paints a beautiful portrait of what a Christian person should look like, what a Christian person should act like, and even what a Christian person should feel like when they walk around in the world. And that's what we have when we talk about the fruit of the Spirit. Galatians 5:22 introduces us to this subject, and it says this: "But the fruit of the Spirit is love, joy, peace, long-suffering, kindness, goodness, faithfulness, gentleness, self-control. Against such there is no law." Don't miss the context of this powerful passage, because right before this, you have another list that isn't attractive at all. Galatians 5, 19 through 21 says, "Now the works of the flesh are evident, which are adultery, fornication, uncleanness, licentiousness, idolatry, sorcery, hatred, contentions, jealousies, outbursts of wrath, selfish ambitions, dissensions, heresies, envies, murders, drunkenness, revelries, and the like." According to the Bible, we are either living according to one list or we're living according to the other. The fruit of the Spirit and the lust of the flesh don't mesh any place in between. Paul paints the dark backdrop of this life apart from the Holy Spirit so that we can really appreciate what happens when we let the Spirit of God control us and begin to exhibit His qualities in our life. We begin to move from one list to the other. We begin to have different qualities of life than we had before. Fruit is something you can observe. That's why this is such a good illustration. It isn't concealed or secret. You walk by the tree, there it is. In the same way, if a person is walking in the Spirit of God, there will be visible, recognizable evidences of this in his or her life. How then is this fruit displayed? Well, the fruit of the Spirit is always displayed in the context of relationships with others. You don't bear fruit simply for yourself. You bear fruit in your life so that you might have the opportunity to touch the lives of others. Through the inspiration of the Holy Spirit, Paul organized the fruit of the Spirit in a very special way. I want you to imagine with me three different branches on this tree and three pieces of fruit on each branch. On that first branch, there are three pieces of fruit that describe our personal experience with God. On the next branch, there are three pieces of fruit that describe our personal relationships with each other. And on the third branch, three pieces of fruit that describe our personal development as people. Or to put it simply, the first group is fruit toward God. The second group is fruit toward others, and the third group is fruit toward ourselves. Let's notice, first of all, our personal experience with God. The Bible says that when we are filled with the Spirit, it will not be an academic thing or an intellectual exercise. Wherever the Spirit of God moves, there is an impact on life. Paul says that when you are filled with the Spirit of God, it will directly mark your own personal experience. And whatever your life may have been known for previously, your life in the Spirit will be characterized by love, joy, and peace. He says the fruit of the Spirit is love. When you study the concept of love in the New Testament, you learn it is the primary commandment that God has given to us. Do you remember when the lawyer came to Jesus and he said, "What is the greatest commandment?" And Jesus said, "You shall love the Lord your God with all your heart and with all your soul and with all your mind." What is the greatest commandment? The greatest commandment, according to Jesus, is to love. Not only is it the priority commandment, it's the perfect gift. In 1 Corinthians, Paul teaches about spiritual gifts, but when he reaches the end of chapter 12, after listing all the gifts, he says, "But I want to show you a more excellent way." And what is that more excellent way? It's 1 Corinthians 13, which we call the love chapter. Paul explains that you can have every spiritual gift that you can imagine, but if you don't have love, you've missed it all. God gives agape love as his perfect gift. So it's the priority commandment, it's the perfect gift, but it's also the permanent virtue. Read through that chapter, 1 Corinthians 13. It's often read at weddings to describe what love is supposed to be like. When you get to the end of it, in a summary statement, the apostle says, "And now abide faith, hope, and love." And what is the rest of it? Verse 13 says, "But the greatest of these is love." Finally, and this is the thing I think shocks a lot of people, love is the proof of your faith. You want to know if somebody's a Christian? Here's how you tell. "By this all will know that you are my disciples if you have love one for another. The Bible says that if we say we are Christians and we don't love other Christians, our salvation is in doubt. The Bible says, if you want to know if someone's a Christian, find out how they deal with other Christians. It's the placard that you wear that says, I am a Christian, when you love other Christians. Listen to it again. The Bible says, by this will people know that you are my disciples. How will they know? Not by what you say, not by going to church, not by doing good things. No, the Bible says that the proof of your Christianity is your love for one another. You cannot be a real Christian and not have love in your heart for other Christians. Jesus said this in John 15:11, these things I have spoken to you that my joy may remain in you and that you may have joy too. So after love, we come to the fruit of the Spirit is joy. Sherwood Wirt once wrote a whole book on the subject. I remember reading it years ago. He pointed out that in the Bible, joy is listed 542 times. Experienced in these words is gladness, delight, pleasure, laughter, merry, happy, and many others. In other words, I made an incredible discovery. I discovered that the Bible is a book of joy. And when you read the Bible, it should bring happiness and joy to your life. And we ought to be people of joy. The Bible says one of the evidences of the Spirit-filled life is joy. Just like love, so is joy. We should be happy people. The words joy and happiness are used interchangeably in the Bible. There is no such thing as two qualities of happiness and joy. If you know Jesus and he's reigning in your life, you will have joy and it will make you happy. And there's nothing wrong with being happy. In fact, it's a good thing. What kind of joy do we have as Christians? We have the joy of the Lord Jesus Christ. It's centered in Christ. It's complete and it's absolute. Did you notice that the last part of the verse I just quoted, the Bible says that our joy in Jesus Christ is full joy, absolute joy. In 1 Peter 1:8, we read these words, though you now do not see him, yet believing you rejoice with joy inexpressible and full of glory. The Bible says the joy we have is inexpressible. That means you can't put it into words. It's joy that bubbles up from a well deeper than your own understanding or your intellect. If you tried to write about that joy, you'd have to throw down your pencil after a few sentences in frustration. You could have to say, I just can't do it. No matter how I try to say it, it falls short. When you know Jesus Christ, he gives you a deep-centered joy in your heart. And that joy is not just about the things that are happening around you. It's about your relationship with Christ. Joy has nothing to do whether or not you are pleased with your particular life situation. Joy is that deep-seated sense of well-being that's in you and that sustains you no matter what's happening on the outside. Whatever your set of circumstances, you can sing with all of your heart, it is well with my soul. I've often said, if you can sing that, everything else is okay. Joy isn't always laughter. It isn't always noisy. It isn't always hilarity. Sometimes it's very quiet, very personal. Sometimes it may be mixed with some tears, but it is real because it is centered in Jesus. I know you know that I love some songs more than others, and my song for this year is, Jesus, you're the center of my joy. According to this text, Jesus is the center of our joy. Everything else might be going south, but if you know Jesus, you know that he's with you every step of the way. And then there's this verse in Nehemiah that should grab hold of our hearts when it comes to joy. I think I'm getting to understand it. Nehemiah 8:10 says, the joy of the Lord is your strength. You want to have strength to face the things of life. The Bible says the joy of the Lord is your strength. How many of you know we need strength in the days in which we live? The Bible says, cultivate the spirit of joy in your heart, and it will give you the strength for every day of your life. The fruit of the Spirit is love. The fruit of the Spirit is joy. And the third quality that has to do with our relationship with God is the fruit of the Spirit is peace. Peace is the third fruit on the first cluster of fruit. When I am filled with the Spirit of God, I will be described as a loving person. I will have joy, and I'll have a sense of peace in my life. The Greek word for peace is arene, which means to join together, and it paints the picture of two things that once were separated, but now are reconciled. Peace is knowing that the God you were once separated from, you are now joined together with through Jesus Christ. Romans says it this way, therefore, having been justified by faith, we have peace with God through our Lord Jesus Christ. So this is such a wonderful picture of the Christian who is spirit-filled. Jesus said, peace I leave with you, my peace I give to you, not as the world gives do I give to you. Let not your heart be troubled, neither let it be afraid. The peace we possess is his peace. It's complete, it's absolute. David described it in terms that will resonate with all of us. I will both lie down in peace and sleep, for you alone, O Lord, make me dwell in safety. The Bible says if you have the peace of God, you shouldn't stay awake all night, stressed out over what's going on in life. Now, every once in a while, we'll have a sleepless night. But I can honestly tell you, I don't struggle to sleep. I can fall asleep just like that. That's not just a physical thing. When you know it's right between you and God, you have peace. This week, God told me to do two things, and I didn't hear them audibly. I just felt them in my heart. I did those two things. They were kind of unusual. And do you know what happened when I did that? I had this sense of peace come over me, a sense of peace that just flooded my heart. You know why? Because what I did was a good thing, and it was God's instruction to me to do it. Sometimes you think you hear God and you push it away and you don't do it, and you don't get peace when you do that. God does speak to us sometimes through his word, sometimes through a message, sometimes through music. And when he does, and we hear the nudge of the Spirit in our heart to do something, if you want to have real peace, don't procrastinate, just do it. And the Lord God will fill you with his peace. So we have joy, we have love, we have peace. Isn't that an encouraging thing? John 16:33 says, in me you may have peace. In the world you will have tribulation. He says, in me you got peace. In the world you got tribulation. But be of good cheer. I have overcome the world. I was teaching on this not long ago, and it suddenly dawned on me that there was a very special lesson hidden in this verse, and here it is. If you read this verse, you should expect it to say, in me you have peace, in the world you have tribulation, but be of good cheer, I have overcome tribulation. But it doesn't say that. It says, I have overcome the world. Listen to me, you guys. When we have the peace of God, he doesn't just overcome tribulation. He overcomes the world in which the tribulation happens. He really does do that. This should strengthen our faith in God. Be of good cheer, take heart, says the scripture, because our Lord is bigger than any circumstance in which we could ever find ourselves. In Philippians 4:7, Paul says that this peace is a peace that surpasses all understanding. In other words, it doesn't make a bit of earthly sense. It isn't logical. It doesn't add up. It doesn't square with circumstances. It's as real as this morning sunrise. Philippians 4:7 goes on to say that this peace will guard your heart and your mind through Jesus Christ. Praise God for his peace. You may be asking, are those things, that love and joy and peace, ever interrupted? Of course they are. We're flawed human beings, and sometimes we have to go through spiritual breathing again, don't we? We have to exhale sin and inhale the fullness of the Holy Spirit. But when you are filled with the Spirit, when you are walking the Spirit-filled life, these three things will, little by little, take over who you are. You'll be a person of love, you'll be a person of joy, and you'll be a person of peace. And if you're a Christian and you started to walk with the Lord, you should begin to sense those things kind of moving into your spirit and taking over in your life. That's fruit toward God. Now, the next section is a little more personal and a great deal more convicting, because our personal experience with God is followed by our personal experience and relationship with others. Love, joy, and peace are Godward, but the next three are manward. These are three characteristics that will exhibit in your life with regard to other people. Here's the first one. Are you ready for this? The fruit of the Spirit is long-suffering. That's a wonderful word. It's a word for patience, but in the Greek language, it's actually two words blended into one. Makrothumia. The word makro in the Greek language means long, and the word thumia means heat or temper. So the word long-suffering means to have a long temper. When I grew up in the Midwest, in Ohio, firecrackers were both legal and plentiful. And because of that, I am very grateful to have all the digits on both of my hands. I have lit firecrackers that almost blew up in my hands. Did you ever light a firecracker with a short fuse? You touch a match to it and bam, it goes off and almost in your face or in your hand. You know, some people have short fuses too. That's what this is about. Long-suffering means to be long-tempered, to be patient. It's not much fun to be around someone who is short-fused. You find yourself wincing when something goes wrong. When will he blow? When will she go ballistic? The slightest little spark can trigger an explosion. And I'm talking about Christian people here. The people get hurt in the explosion. And if you're walking with the Lord, you get embarrassed. One writer defines long-suffering as self-restraint that doesn't retaliate when wronged. Paul prayed for this when he spoke to the Colossians. He said, I want you to be strengthened with all might according to God's glorious power for all patience and long-suffering with joy. When you are filled with the Spirit of God, you relate to others with patience and grace instead of losing your temper when things don't go your way. You may have a little trigger that goes off inside of you, but the Spirit of God gets control of it before it releases. You start to say something, but the word dies in your throat. You write that hot letter, and you throw it in the fireplace instead of in the mailbox. Or you compose that speech, and you give it in the car when you're driving. I've actually done that and said it out loud, and people looking at you like, what is wrong with that man? But you never deliver it. There are times when we will find ourselves in very volatile situations, sparks flying every which way, but the Spirit of God can give us the strength to display long-suffering in our lives. And when you are keeping your cool at the very moment when everybody else is losing theirs, believe me, the spiritual fruit of long-suffering will be very, very evident. You will stick out. If everybody else is going ballistic and you're sitting there or standing there with a smile on your face, not getting involved in the reactions, something's going on in that person's that's different, and we know what that is. It's the Spirit of God. Secondly, the fruit of the Spirit is kindness. Someone has said that kindness is like the impress on a coin, which tells us who the owner is. Kindness is the impression of God upon his creatures, because you see, God is kind. The virtue of kindness is becoming more and more unusual in our world. What were once common courtesies are becoming most uncommon. We seem to live in an angry world, a world with a chip on its shoulder, a world that's in a big hurry. You know what happens when something becomes increasingly rare, don't you? It becomes increasingly valued and treasured. A person who has kindness is a great treasure. I remember the first verse, I think it's the first verse I ever learned as a child. It was in kindergarten and in Sunday school, and it was Ephesians 4:32, be kind to one another. I think you need that in the nursery. You need that in Sunday school. You need it as you grow up. You need it the rest of your life. Be kind to one another. John Wesley was said to be one of the kindest men who ever lived. He was a strong preacher. I mean, he was a vigorous champion for the faith. And yet, on an individual basis, those who were around him knew they were in the presence of a deeply kind man. Wesley had a little rule of life for himself that he sought to live by in the strength of the Spirit. This was his motto, and I'm going to put this up on the screen. Do all the good you can, by all the means you can, in all the places you can, at all the times you can, to all the people you can, as long as you can. That is a pretty good motto to live by, isn't it? Do all the good you can, by all the means you can, in all the places you can, at all the times you can, to all the people you can, for as long as you ever can. Be kind. In other words, be kind in your home, be kind in your workplace, be kind wherever you are. Be filled with the Spirit of God, and your relationship with others will be long-suffering and kindness. And then the third one on the second branch of fruit is the fruit of the Spirit is goodness. Have you ever heard somebody say about someone, he's a good man, or she's a good woman? That's what they should say about us when we're spirit controlled. That doesn't mean we're perfect. That doesn't mean we don't make mistakes. But men and women who are filled with the Holy Spirit are just good people. The fruit of their goodness is obvious everywhere they go. Don't you just like to be around good people? People with long tempers? People who are courteous and considerate? Praise God for people like that. They bring glory to the name of their master and the one who has called himself the Good Shepherd. We've seen the first two clusters of fruit, love, joy, and peace. And the second, long-suffering, kindness, and goodness. The first was our relationship with God. The second was our relationship with others. And the third is our relationship with ourself. Listen to this. This final part of this trilogy, the fruit of the Spirit arranged in three sets of three. The fruit of the Spirit, first of all, is faithfulness. When I first began to study this, I thought the word was faith, but when I studied it more carefully, it is really the word faithfulness. Faith is a theological term. Faithfulness is an ethical term. Faith is what you believe, and faithfulness is how you live out what you believe. Paul is saying that when you are filled with the Spirit of God, you will be growing more and more into the kind of person upon whom it is said, he is a faithful guy. He has integrity. Or when she says she'll do it, she always does it. In other words, fidelity is produced in your life by the Holy Spirit as you walk with him. Proverbs 20, verse 6 asks a question. It says this, who can find a faithful man? Pastors and leaders of every sort are always looking for such people. When we hire staff here, we want people who are faithful, who show up every Sunday and throughout the week and do the things they're committed to do. We need faithful men and women of God. The Bible says when the Spirit of God controls you, one of the developing virtues in your life is the virtue of faithfulness. You become a person who can be counted on, trusted in. Your handshake is for real. And people know about you this truth. Whatever that man says, you can count on it. He will do it. If he says he'll show up, he'll show up. And we need more of that in our lives, not just in the church, but in everyday life, to be people of integrity, to do what we say we're going to do. The fruit of the Spirit for our own selves is to be faithful men and women. And then it says, in the spirit of meekness. I have struggled all my life as a pastor trying to help people understand that meek is not weak. The Bible says that meek means to have great power under control. Meek means that you have the capacity to do great things, but you don't always have to be doing those things to prove that you have the power. The Lord Jesus Christ was considered a man who was meek. In Matthew 11:29, we read, take my yoke upon you and learn from me, for I am gentle and meek in heart, and you will find rest for your soul. Was Jesus weak? Watch him in the temple, you guys. Watch him in there with his whip cleaning out the temple. There was not a weak thing about him. He was a strong, virile man who was impressive in his strength. Aristotle wrote this about weakness. He said, a meek person is neither too hasty-tempered nor too slow-tempered. Meekness doesn't get angry with people it ought not to get angry with, and it does not fail to get angry with people it ought to get angry with. The man who is meek is the man who feels anger at the right grounds, against the right person, in the right manner, at the right moment, for the right time. Jesus was meek. He had the greatest possible strength available to him. The Bible says that when he was on the cross, he could have called legions of angels to come to his aid, but he did not. Could he have done it? Yes, he had the power to do it, but he did not do it. He stayed on that cross, and he died so that you and I could go to heaven. He expressed meekness in his death, even though he had the power to do whatever he wanted to. He could have called the angels and been delivered immediately, but he was meek. He had power under control. And finally, the fruit of the Spirit is self-control. Have you ever taken hold of your life by the power of the Holy Spirit? Are you constantly getting chewed up and beat up in some thing that you do because the discipline of the Spirit of God wants to develop within you something that you won't let him develop? You cannot let your body tell you what to do. Your body will always want to help you get off easy. Take another hour in the bed. Well, that means you won't be able to, yeah, I know, but I'm tired. You need to walk, because if you don't walk, you're not going to walk again. But I don't feel like walking. Body, get going. Walk. Paul said it this way. He said, I keep my body under. What does that mean? Under control. Paul said, I don't let my body take over my life. I allow my body to do the things that I know I'm supposed to do, and I am in control of my body. Paul may not have been the first, and he certainly wasn't the last preacher to make use of sports in his sermons. Nevertheless, his analogy is classic. Listen to this passage. 1 Corinthians 9. Don't you realize that in a race, everyone runs, but only one person gets the prize? So run to win. All athletes are disciplined in their training. They do it to win a prize that will fade away, but we do it for our eternal prize. So I run with purpose in every step. I'm not just shadow boxing. I discipline my body like an athlete, training it to do what it should. Otherwise, I fear that after preaching to others, I myself might be disqualified. Who receives the prize? The person who enters strict training. The person who is temperate and self-controlled. In athletics, you have to discipline yourself for the goal. And Paul says that when you're filled with the Spirit, you take control of your life. Who is my greatest enemy? It's me. Who is your greatest enemy? It's you. Who is my greatest challenge in ministry and in life? It's me. The Spirit of God wants to gain more and more control over my life. It's not really self-control as much as it is spirit control. Amy Carmichael, who has written so many wonderful thoughts about our walk with the Lord, wrote this little poem as her prayer. She said, God, harden me against myself, the coward with pathetic voice, who craves for ease and rest and joy. Myself, arch-traitor to myself, my hollowest friend, my deadliest foe, my clog, whatever road I go. She was honest. She was saying, the challenge I have is not the circumstances. It's not other people. It's me. Lord, help me to get control of me. Self-control means control of yourself. And that, the Bible says, can happen when you trust the Holy Spirit. You say, well, I'm just not in all that discipline stuff, Pastor. I don't know who is. But listen to me, I can tell you the Holy Spirit of God can give you a disciplined life if you will yield yourself to him and say, Lord Jesus, I'm not into this myself, but this is what I want more than anything else. I want a disciplined life that brings glory to God, and he will provide that for you if you ask. Paul says that when you walk in the Spirit, you will begin to notice certain things in your life. A little bit more love, a little bit more joy, a little bit more peace. In your relationships with other people, it may show itself a longer fuse than you used to have. You're not as touchy as you used to be. There's a spirit of kindness within you that you didn't notice before, and a desire to help others that shows up as true goodness. In your personal walk with the Lord, you discover a great degree of self-control. Where you used to shrug things off, you become more concerned about faithfulness and integrity. When you live in the Spirit, those are the characteristics of your life. You say, Will I get all the fruits in one big fruit basket with a bow on top? No. Will God just lay it on my doorstep? Would it happen all at once? Probably not. But when you are filled with the Spirit, you begin to sense these things are happening in your life. The Bible says old things are passing away. All things are becoming new. This is the opportunity we have. This is the goal that is set before us. Let the Holy Spirit control your life and become the person you always wanted to be in the first place. According to Richard Wentz, St. George by the Vineyard is an old church nestled in the foothills of the Allegheny Mountains. This church owns a vineyard that locals say produce the most delicious grapes in the region. Every year, members of the church

0: a stone slab with stairs leading down into a crypt. With flashlights, the group descended and discovered the sound of running water. There they found a spring, along with a chart showing how Jeremy had faithfully released its waters to irrigate the vineyard. That was the secret to its abundance, a hidden spring, unseen but life-giving. So it is with us. The Spirit of God within us is our hidden source of power. Others may not see where it comes from, but they will see its fruit. They will come up and say to you, "What's happened to you? Why are you the way you are? You used to be." You will discover fruit: love, joy, peace, patience, kindness, goodness, faithfulness, gentleness, self-control. If you walk in the Spirit, you will be too busy growing fruit to fulfill the desires of the flesh. Notice, the Bible doesn't say, do not fulfill the desires of the flesh, although that would be a good command. No, it says, walk in the Spirit, and you will not fulfill the desires of the flesh. Don't concentrate on the negative things, concentrate on the positive things. Fill your life with the fruit of the Spirit, and the other things will be pushed out of existence. They will just go away. The power of positive replacement in the ministry of the Holy Spirit. I speak of this, first of all, out of my own desire to be that kind of person. I want to be that kind of person in my life. I believe I'm becoming that kind of a person. I want to continue to be that person. And more than anything else, I want you to have the opportunity to be people like that too. If you will just take God at His word and trust Him and give Him control of your life, you will begin to develop the things that you always wish you could do but could never do because you don't have the strength to do it yourself. The Spirit of God will empower you. The Lord Jesus Christ is in the business of transformation. He wants to make you a new person. You have to give Him permission. Give Him permission to do that.
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0: What Jesus was saying to His disciples was this: while I was on this earth, I was localized. 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So wherever there is a Christian, there's Christ. And wherever there's a believer, there's ministry.
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3: Hello, and thank you for watching His Channel. With an international update, I'm Brian Perez. Ukrainian President Volodymyr Zelensky said Ukrainian missiles hit a key Russian military factory more than 620 miles into the country. The Flamingo FP-5 cruise missiles hit the Progress factory in Cheboksary, the capital of Russia's Chuvashia Republic. The factory makes the Kometa antennas that allow Russian drones and missiles to bypass Ukrainian air defenses. Chuvashia Governor Oleg Nikolaev confirmed on Telegram that the city had been attacked and reported three injuries. He didn't say what buildings were hit, but the independent Russian news website Astra said it was the Progress plant that was hit. The site has been a target of Ukraine before. Ukraine hit its administrative building on May 5th, and the company has since covered the business with drone nets. The antennas produced there have caused real issues for Ukraine. The upgraded version that came out in 2025 has anti-jamming elements that have made existing electronic defense systems ineffective, according to a report by Politico. Ukrainian engineers have worked to find ways to combat the antennas, but the strikes could help prevent them from being made. A Somali referee selected to officiate at the 2026 FIFA World Cup has been barred from entering the United States after federal authorities discovered information linking him to suspected members of terrorist organizations. Omar Artan, Somalia's only referee appointed to the tournament, was denied admission after arriving at Miami International Airport from Istanbul. According to a Trump administration official who spoke to Fox News, Customs and Border Protection officers uncovered derogatory information during an inspection that rendered Artan inadmissible under federal immigration law. The decision effectively ends Artan's participation in the World Cup, which is being hosted in part by the U.S. In the first papal address to Spanish lawmakers, Pope Leo XIV urged Spain's political class to safeguard the inviolable dignity of the human person and reject abortion. Pope Leo's trip to Spain, the first papal visit in 15 years, comes at a tense moment for the socialist-led government and the Catholic Church. The invitation to speak before the Spanish Parliament is significant, showing a level of respect and acceptance in a traditionally Catholic but highly secular country. Most Spaniards are Catholic, but religious practice has plummeted in recent decades. Abortion in Spain is legal until 14 weeks of pregnancy, and at later stages in cases of risk to the life of life or health of the mother or fetal defects or disabilities. Recent reforms to the law allow abortion without parental consent from the age of 16. Despite public opinion in Spain being deeply divided on abortion, lawmakers gave the Pope a 7-minute standing ovation. Pope Leo's visit to Spain drew massive crowds, with an estimated 1.5 million people attending Mass in downtown Madrid and 600,000 young people for a prayer vigil. And a former Air Canada pilot flew for years without a proper license and is facing charges. Canadian authorities said Jeffrey Wall from Ontario allegedly flew as an airline captain between 2009 and 2025 without having a license to fly large commercial passenger planes. Police say Wall piloted more than 900 domestic and international flights. Wall made about $2.1 million while working as a captain. The airline said Wall was removed from active duty once the issue was discovered and is no longer employed. The anomalies came to light in a documentation check, and police say he also filed a false report to police about alleged stolen pilot documentation. Air Canada said an audit of pilots found no other instances of noncompliance, and safety was never compromised. With an international update on his channel, I'm Brian Perez. Thanks for watching, and God bless.
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4: That's 866 and pray. Thousands of prayer missionaries city to city, coast to coast, are in our live prayer chain right now, praying over all who call in. And now it's time to pray for a miracle with your prayer missionary, Brother Dennis.
6: Oh, prayer missionaries, good evening. God bless you. We are live tonight. And if you're new, you're watching Pray for a Miracle. We're live every Saturday night, 9 p.m. Pacific, right here on your local dial, whatever radio station you're listening to us on, and you also can watch us on his channel. And if you'd like to become a volunteer prayer missionary, what that describes is you'll sit by the radio or TV every Saturday night and just put your hand up in agreement when one of our brothers and sisters call in or write in for a need that we all agree together in prayer. The Lord is just looking for all of us to agree together. And we have thousands and thousands of prayer missionaries throughout this incredible world that wait patiently for that need. So if you have a need in your life, don't worry. Take it to prayer. And God says when there's two or more together that he will be there. And so, believe me, there's more than two that are here that want to pray for that need. And let's expect a miracle in your life. I'm going to read a few prayer requests to get started, but maybe I should tell you how to send in a prayer request. Just go to his channel and on prayer, click on the prayer link and type it in. We don't ask for your email address, and there is nothing for you to sign up, or we'll never contact you. It's just strictly there for prayer, that it's anonymous. It's no trickery that we're trying to solicit to get your email address or anything like that. And so here's our first prayer request. This is from Michael. And please pray for me that I would have a holy and pure life, and for healing of allergies. So missionaries, let's agree with Michael on that little request. And Vivian is asking prayer for her sister Liz for a procedure in some kind of cardiac problem tomorrow, and that she's asking that everything goes well. So let's pray for a miracle for her. Here's a prayer request that came in from Tracy. I need to work or a second job. Pray that God would open the doors and that he would provide for my needs. I'm not working, and at my age, it's hard to find a job, and I'm tired of being desperate. I need a better car. Mine is old, and it's fallen apart. Friends, let's pray for her. And I'll make a little suggestion, because somebody was talking to me just a week ago that they were older, and they just got themselves a job over at Walmart. They're a greeter, and they love it. And that might be something for you, and maybe that came up for me just to suggest it for you. And friends, we're going to take a prayer call, but if you would like to put in a prayer call, our phone number is 1-866-ANDPRAY. And I just unplugged my IFB. Friends, I'm going to talk to the controller back in Anaheim. You know, it's kind of funny, Jim, that RF I was telling you, when it moves, when I go this section, all of a sudden it's blocking everything out in my ear. I'm trying to move it around, friends. We're live, and so you're just seeing me fiddle with, and the cord is a springy cord, so I just can't set it on the table. But there, I can hear. Praise God. Maybe we need to pray for that. Our phone number, friends, for prayer is 1-866-ANDPRAY. And let's accept our first prayer call tonight from Arlene.
5: Yes, Brother Dennis, I'm in Seal Beach, California, and I need a prayer for healing. I have had pancreatitis, and I am suffering from severe pains, and I really don't want to go to the hospital. I had a pain today, and I just rested, and it went away, but it's an ongoing thing for me, and I need a complete healing for this pancreatitis. So I just give my prayer to the Lord, and I want a complete healing. Thank you very much.
6: God bless you. Missionaries, a little hand of agreement here. This is our first prayer call for the evening. And I always say, hope is on the way. Because Jesus, you are the great healer. And sometimes we have to turn an ailment over to you. Because a situation is just at a point it's not workable. And it's taking the edge off of life. And there's only so much doctors can do. So what we're asking for Arlene is that you touch her tonight and you heal her. And remove that pain. And we always like to say this in a way that it creates an opportunity for you to baffle a doctor where they're completely just mesmerized, where they just understand what is going on, that she was completely healed. I like that. I like to see doctors baffled. Because some of them are foreigners, and they've never really been introduced to you, but as they've been working in the hospitals, they see all these Christians praying for people. And so this is an opportunity to show a miracle to an agnostic, a non-believer. It changes lives. This is our prayer. Thank you, Jesus. Amen, amen, and amen.
7: 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Call 866 and pray.

0: You know, I feel like I've got a war going here with Satan and this IFB device tonight. It's brand new. We just used it last week for the first time, and it's been perfect. But the minute we go live on air, this thing is doing a dance that is driving me crazy because it's the only way I can hear back in Anaheim. Friends, if you'd like to put in a prayer request, just go to hischannel.com and type in that prayer. And you don't have to wait till Saturday night. You can go any time because we print those and start praying for that need and that miracle in your life right away. The same is if you'd like to put in a prayer call. That's 1-866-ANDPRAY. And you can put that call in 24 hours a day. That is a number that I would write in my Bible. Because when you have an emergency, you want people to start praying for that need right away. And you don't have time to wait till Saturday. Friends, here's a little prayer request from TM. Not Tim, it just says TM. Please pray for me and my family. Our nephew is in jail, but is getting out soon. Please pray that he will be willing to get help he needs for this drug addiction. Thank you and God bless you. I absolutely agree, and we should be praying for this man that or woman that they've had a time. God uses incarceration to clean people up. More people go in, I always say, as a heathen or agnostic, and come out as a strong, faithful believer, and their lives are completely changed. Friends, it does happen. And they go out into the world. Some of them become missionaries, street missionaries, pastors, helpers, teachers. Their life is completely turned around and changed. And so let's pray for a completion for TM's life. And I'm going to read one more, and then we're going to take a little prayer call here. This is from Carla. She starts it out, "Holy are you, Jesus. May your kingdom come quickly." I think that should be the beginning of everybody's prayer, friends. That's in mine. She's thanking God for all that he has done for her, and she's asking for help for Donna. She's got a few others, and let me just kind of go down the list here and not their situation, because God knows. For Vicky and for Jesse, Joseph, Jeremiah, and Heidi. I like this. I wish I had time to read all of their little things. Vicky's surgery, I'll mention that one because I could go short. And then she's praying for her appliances and that her car is still working. So, and for Jeremiah, I like this one. This is what I call, Lindsay would say, a petty prayer. For Jeremiah to finish the bathroom. In Jesus' name, amen. So he must be doing a little remodeling at the house. That's a good little prayer request. And with all of the friends, we read them, and missionaries, let's have a little hand of agreement that God's going to do a work in that family. And prayer missionaries, we're going to welcome Fergie to pray for a miracle.
1: From Hawaii, I'm requesting to please pray for me because my breast cancer keeps coming back. This is my fourth time already. I'm asking for your prayer that everything will be okay and I will be healed and miracles will happen. It's a mistake when they see whatever results from my MRI. Thank you very much.
0: God bless you. Missionaries, that little hand of agreement, you can put it down, and I always tell you, you keep your eyes open, walk around the house, make that sandwich. God's just looking for us to agree, and he knows It's a Saturday night, and we're using our time to pray for his people. He is blessed and loves that. Father, we're bringing to you tonight Fergie. And she's going in for an MRI, and she's got some health issues. But she has faith. She has hope. She walks with you. And we are all in agreement here tonight that you touch her and heal her. And Lord, I'd like to say this for the people, even though I'm talking to you. So many weak Christians think that your cup has only got so much and it's going to be empty. Your cup never empties. You've been healing from the beginning of man. You're ever replenished. You're like the sun. You continuously shine. It's not like a battery that we can only run it so many hours and, oh boy, we can't do any more healing. We got to recharge. And that's for the doubters that I spoke that to, Jesus, because I believe you gave me that word. That how can God heal all the time? Because you do. They have not because they ask not. So we're asking for a complete healing for Fergie. In your name we pray. Amen, amen, and amen.
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0: Oh, friends, it's just amazing how the time flies. Our phone number for prayer is toll free. It's 1-866-ANDPRAY. And I have a little prayer request here that came in, and it's anonymous. And it goes, I love Jesus, and I'm old and crippled. I live alone, and I'm constantly being disrespected by my family and neighbors. I'm not well in my body, and I have bad chest pain. I am deeply afraid of hospitals and doctors due to abuse. Please pray for me, as Jesus is all I have. Thank you so much. That is a real clean little prayer request, friends. And let's agree that the Lord heals her while she's here on this earth. And I'm going to say this, when it's her time to go, she goes healthy. It's just she's here one day and she's with the Lord the next and doesn't have to go through the fear and suffer in her life with doctors and being in a hospital. And so many older people, it's their fear of their last days, not dying, but having to be in a sterile hospital. A lot of people, they do not look forward to that. Friends, let's take a little prayer call. And remember, our phone number for prayer is toll free. It's 1-866-ANDPRAY. And let's welcome Linda to Pray for a Miracle.
1: I live in North Carolina. I'm calling to request prayer for my husband who has a really bad back issue, a lot of pain in his foot, has had five fusions and can have no more. And he's in just dire pain all the time. I have a broken hip. I fell a few weeks ago, and flattened my back. And also our church is without a pastor, and I would appreciate your prayers. I've been watching your show. Thank you, and God bless.
0: God bless you. Missionary's little hand of agreement there. Jesus, you know this couple. You know what her husband's going through. Both of them, health issues. And we're asking that the years that they have left before they get to see that house your father has built for them and be with you for eternity, that these years are good, that their health issues are behind them. Work with them, show them what needs to be changed in their diets, exercise, the things to help the years with pain-free joy. These bodies get old and they wear down. And it was like someone said once, now that I'm older and I'm retired and I can sleep in, why is it I can't sleep? In the middle of the morning, they said, I have all these aches and pains, and so I've got to get up. It's funny how it works like that. But we're asking that you remove it. And why we're asking? Because they requested it. And I know that no prayer goes unanswered. That there is probably like a cathedral where all these prayers are stored in vessels. And it says it's like a sweet fragrance unto you. And I know why. Because it's the only thing you can't give yourself is a prayer. You can create everything, but you have to wait for man to send it to you. So I know that there's value in a prayer, that there everyone is stored. And when we're home, we're able to go look and archive what you did with each prayer, and people will be surprised how they were all answered. And some are answered for family members and friends after they've already gone home years later. Prayer is so powerful, and especially with all of us prayer missionaries. And I always say, Jesus, they're the faithful ones. They're the ones that on Saturday night set the movie aside, dinner with the friends, and they tune into a prayer program. Those are the faithful. They're serving you in a capacity that they're capable of. And that's agreeing and praying for people. So bless all of them also while you heal this couple. In your name, Jesus, we pray. Amen, amen, and amen.
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0: 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Friends, we've selected some great little songs. We have a short little music break coming up, and the good news is we've got some more time left on the other side of the break to take these precious prayer calls and expect God to do a miracle in their lives. And that's why the program is called Pray for a Miracle, because God is the God of miracles. I'll be right back.
1: 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That's 866 and

0: You're watching Pray for a Miracle. It's Saturday night, 9 p.m. Pacific, and we're live. Our phone number for prayer is toll-free. It's 1-866-AND-PRAY. If you'd like to type in a little prayer request, just go to hischannel.com and type in where it says prayer. Click on the link. There's no place for your email. We don't send anything back to you. It's strictly there for us to pray for that need in your life. And remember, you have not because you ask not. This is just prayer, and we have thousands of faithful prayer missionaries that sit by the TV and radio every Saturday night, and they've been doing it going on 27 years. And I always say, my prayer missionaries are the faithful. They're the ones that tune in to a prayer program every Saturday night to agree for that need. Think about that. The fervent, the faithful. That's the one that God says to look for, to pray for your need. Because we know that God answers prayer. And there's nothing too large for our God. Prayer request that came in here from Vivian. I'd like to request prayer for my friend who lives in Arizona. She is suffering from depression to the point she makes herself ill and ends up in the ER. You know, there's so much to worry about, friends. I'll give you a little thing that you should do as a Christian. When you wake up in the morning, look for the good. Because did you know that all the news and all social media is designed with chaos? Everything that's wrong. If something good happens, you'll have 20 articles from the news of why this isn't going to work. Because did you know that when they can get you upset, disturbed, it puts you in a different place, and guess what? When they run commercials, you respond more to the commercials and advertising. Don't know why, but that's a proven fact. And so that is a God thing to look at it this way. Satan always is disturbing us. God, you wake up in the morning and you go, number one, praise God. You're going to start a day. You don't know if he's going to give you the whole day, but you've got a day. You go, what a great thing. It's going to be a beautiful day. And during the day, look for only good things and dwell on all the good things. Driving down the road, the traffic's there. Look up. Does the sky look nice? Beautiful sky. Look down. Are your shoes clean? Traffic's terrible and people are, that's nice. My shoes are clean. Or look for just the good. And if you start looking for the good, you'll find that Satan has less influence on you. And at the end of the day, you go, it was a nice day. It was a nice day. Maybe tomorrow's going to be even better, God willing. Change your mindset because you're a child of God. Do not listen to Satan because he will constantly, constantly grind you down. Those demons speaking into your ear, and especially television and news, it's going to depress you every time because they need you in that condition so you buy the stuff that they're selling on those commercials. And friends, with that, I want to take a prayer call, so let's welcome Stacy to Pray for a Miracle.
1: I'm in Southport, North Carolina. Had a marriage end after 20 years and still try to keep together. My ex-wife, she was very troubled. I have two sons that's with her. They're struggling, and I am also struggling with a house and falling behind on bills, my car, my two mortgage payments. Absolutely do not know what to do. I've never been in this situation in my entire life. I'm extremely scared. and I need a miracle. Please pray for me and my wife, my children, restoration of my family. Thank you.
0: Prayer missionary's little hand of agreement for Stacy. We're lifting him up. And all I could think about is his kids. They depend on him. And he's at the point where he can't even depend on himself. Satan's got him in a tumble. You have to intervene on this one, Jesus. You have to intervene with this family. They need hope. They need you. Bills. The thing that is guaranteed about bills, and when I was younger, I used to have them. And I got behind. And it seems like when I would get one paid, it was behind. They'd be back on the phone the next day. Well, what about the other? You're late on the pay. And I go, you don't know what I went through to get that last payment to you. Give me a few days here. You know, it's bills. It's the way it's not supposed to be. It's amazing how living is free. And my older years, I lived very simple, and I don't have any payments. I don't have much. But I sure feel good that I don't get a phone call from no collector grinding you. It takes the complete edge off of life. You're trying to deal with that, yet at the same time, you've got to put gas in the car that they're trying to repossess, and then you've got to go to the grocery store and get food for the kids and yourself. And you go, where's that coming from? The credit card's already cut off. And my paycheck has been borrowed 2 weeks out. Yes, he needs you. This family needs you. You have to intervene. It doesn't matter how they got there. It doesn't matter the situation. What matters is he's bringing it to you. And we are all in agreement for a miracle in this family's life. And I have a prayer that I hope he's going to church. Because the church, small or large, I always call them human angels. There are actual people in the church that are ever so silent, and none of the other church members even know this. Sometimes a pastor doesn't even know. But they volunteer in the church. But their eyes are looking, and they see somebody that's in need. They hear things. And they find out if it's true. And the person doesn't know about them, so it's not a story to get something. And they just quietly, I call them human angels, tuck a little something in an envelope. And when the person's sitting there or walking, they don't even know it. They tucked it in their Bible or somewhere on them. And all of a sudden, they've got enough money to pay the bills for the next month or two. And sometimes I wonder, are these angels, Jesus, that are actually doing this? Because you hear it all the time. They're walking around observing. And the ones that do it do not make it known, because they want to make sure that that need is being used properly. If they mention it, number one, they lose their reward in heaven. And number two, they have every family member and every neighbor going up to them with a story. A story. I mean, telling them something crazy, like my tractor. Oh, you know, I need a new seat cover for the tractor. Stupid stuff. No, bless these angels. And I'm asking that you send one towards Stacy. But help Stacy find a way to increase his income. This is our request. And give him health. And let him know you are in control. Amen, amen, and amen.
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0: Oh, what a great place to be in your life, to be a missionary, a prayer missionary. Everybody has the gift to pray for others. Here's a little prayer request that came in, and it's from Kim. I like this prayer request. It's short and it's simple, but it's to the point. And some of these prayer requests should teach you also how to pray. God, don't punish me. Save family. So they're probably from another country because they have very little English, but sometimes to the point. To the point. So God gets involved and starts to work. Friends, I'm just excited to take another prayer call. God is in the house tonight. And it seems to be family and healing night tonight. And I like that. Because there's never enough healing going on. And remember, God is the great creator and the almighty doctor. Lean on him, trust him. Friends, let's welcome Susan to pray for a miracle.
1: Yes, I live in Brantford, Ontario. The reason I'm calling is I have my sister has a son who is on the streets. He's very poorly raised, but he's a 100% drug addict. And he was abused and misused as a child. And I know that there's nothing impossible with God. And so I'm asking that you will pray for him. His name's Jonathan. He's in his early 30s, in his 30s, I believe. And so he's just wandering around the street with no place to live and no hope of any kind. But I know nothing's impossible with God. So I wondered if you would pray for him. I'm his mother's sister. He's on the streets of Toronto. Thank you.
0: Missionary's little hand of agreement here. This is all too often. I have a complaint about the schooling and college. Most of them are like Marxists. They take the hope, the future, away from people when they're in school. You aren't going to become anything. Anybody that gets anywhere is stolen. And it's only the rich. And it's a two-tier society. And they lose hope. And then, good time and drugs are introduced. And these drugs that are out there now, these people don't have a chance, Jesus. They just don't have a chance. And you hear it from people that think that they can't afford certain types of medication, and so they buy it from somebody off the street, and the next thing you know, it has fentanyl in it, and the person's gone, just gone. Their body was not used to that toxic drug. And these drugs, they literally, you see them walk, people walking around, the homeless, they're like walking zombies. These drugs are just so powerful. Rehab, rehab, rehab. For some, it's just a place to go and a place for families to spend a lot of money. Because some of those rehabs, they're still getting drugs while they're in rehab.

0: in a way that he escapes this hell that he's walking in and becomes a magnet to get other people off the streets. Use him in that way. Because it takes one to know one. Don't let him waste his life completely. Let him find you. The past is the past, and tomorrow can be a new day with you. So we're asking that the Holy Spirit intervene in his life and bind Satan and cast him away and give this man a season of clarity. We're all in agreement, and this is our prayer. Thank you, Jesus. Amen. Amen. And amen.
1: 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That's 866-AND-PRAY.

Remember, that phone number for prayer is toll-free. It's 1-866-ANDPRAY. And remember, we're live every Saturday night, 9 p.m. Pacific. Tune in and become a volunteer prayer missionary and spend an hour of your life just agreeing for all the needs, for all the people. And we also blanket prayer for all of them that we weren't able to mention on Pray for a Miracle, but they've all been prayed for. And remember, God loves you. He wants to work in your life. He only wants good in your life. And He will heal you and He will bless you. And you have not because you asked not. And what you should do, for some of you, if you aren't going to a church, find yourself a small church and start to attend. It's very important that you start to be around your own kind, Christians, because there will be a deception, and it says in the Bible, if times weren't shortened, everybody will be deceived. And we're going to see deception with demons and especially aliens. And there's no such thing as an alien. All it is just the demons coming back in time in the millennium because they'll know how to time travel. And they're going to tell all kinds of stories.

0: is how they have been traveling the universe for billions of years, and there's no God. It's a natural universe. And so many Christians are going to fall away because of that. And remember, there's no such thing as evolution. God created man in his own image. He did not create a Neanderthal or a moron. He created Adam, and he walked with Adam, and he gave Adam the authority over the earth until Satan took the keys to the kingdom here on earth. Friends, it's time for me to go. Bless all of you prayer missionaries. May God guide you this week. And for all of you out there, may God richly bless you. Good night.
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6: What are the most important words you ever heard from your father? Did you ever hear your father say, "I love you"? What was your feeling the first time you ever heard your dad say, "I love you"? How old were you when you heard it? How old was your father when he said it? Or maybe you're one of those persons and you look back in your life and you realize your father passed away so early in your life that you don't ever remember anything about your father. Or it may be that you had some years on you and your father passed away and you never heard your entire life your father ever say, "I love you." How did you feel when you heard that your father had died and you realized you would never, never hear him say, "I love you"? Do you think that the absence of your father's love has had any effect on your relationships in life, your relationship to your husband, your wife, your children, or your friends? Or do you think somehow that all that you just sort of grew out of that and so that's not a problem? Well, my friend, you don't grow out of a relationship that's so disconnected and so empty and so fragile and so fragmented as growing up without a father's love. And what I want to talk about in this message is simply this: making a good connection. And I want you to turn, if you will, in the Old Testament to 2 Samuel chapter 14. 2 Samuel chapter 14. And I want to tell you what's happening before we read this passage. 2 Samuel chapter 14. David's daughter Tamar is seduced by her brother Amnon. She rejected him and rejected him until finally he raped her. And so When David heard about it, the only thing the Bible says is that he was angry. That would tell us something of how disconnected he was to his children. Her brother, Absalom, said, "Don't say a word." 2 years later, he kills Amnon. And then he flees because of his fear of his father. And this scripture begins in this 28th verse of this 14th chapter with that in mind. Now, Absalom lived 2 full years in Jerusalem and did not see the king's face, that is, King David. Then Absalom sent for Joab to send him to the king, but he would not come to him. So he sent again a second time, but he would not come. Therefore, he said to his servants, in order to get his attention, "See Joab's field is next to mine, and he has barley there. Go and set it on fire." So Absalom's servant set the field on fire. Then Joab arose and came to Absalom at his house and said to him, "Why have your servants set my field on fire?" Absalom answered Joab, "Behold, I sent for you saying, 'Come here that I may send you to the king to say, why have I come from Geshur? It would be better for me to still be there. Now therefore, let me see the king's face, and if there is iniquity in me, let him put me to death.'" So when Joab came to the king and told him, he called for Absalom. Thus he came to the king and prostrated himself on his face to the ground before the king, and the king kissed Absalom. Now what I want you to see is this. Because Absalom had killed his own brother and he fled, his father would not see him for 2 years after he brought him back to Jerusalem. There was something in Absalom that so desired to see his father, such a deep yearning desire to see his father, he said, "Joab, take me to him, even if it means that he will kill me on the spot. I want to see him." If you examine David's life, his whole family was totally disconnected. And so in the light of that, as a background, I want us to think in terms of this whole issue of making a good connection between the father and his children. It's very evident, not only in life, but as those who have studied all kinds of relationships between children, parents, and father, and so forth, and God, very evident that there is a fundamental need in the life of every child which God has placed there for that child to have a strong emotional relationship. So when we talk about being connected, we're talking about a strong emotional connection with our fathers. When a child has a strong emotional connection with their father, it is easier for them to trust God, easier for them to believe in God, easier for them to respect God. When a child does not have that relationship, there's a sense of distance. There's a sense of confusion about who God is and what He's like. And it's extremely difficult for a child to genuinely love God when they have no real, true, strong relationship with their father. Very important that every child have a strong emotional relationship with their father. Now, it's interesting when you begin to see the results of these things in a person's life, in a child's life. When you look at a father, because a child's reaction to their father is going to reveal their attitude toward God, because that's their image of God. What kind of an opportunity does a child have to grow up in that kind of family when they can't express their hurts and pains, when they're expected to do more than they know to do, and besides that, they live in fear that they're going to do something wrong and be scolded by their father, that he's passive, that he's not involved in their life, he doesn't seem to really care about what's going on in their life. What kind of a chance does a kid have? So I want to say this to you. Before you and I begin to criticize and pass judgment on children or teenagers for the kind of lifestyle they're living, though it may be absolutely wrong, I'm not defending that. They get off in drugs, they get in alcohol, they dress seductively, they get into sex, they get into all of these things. And we are quick, very quick to judge them and say, "These rebellious teenagers." Maybe you need to stop and ask yourself the question, what is the root cause? Have they been so disconnected from their father? Have they been so empty? No relationship, no feeling, nothing that connect them. Are they not acting out what normal, natural child would act when the father, who is the key figure in that child's life, when he is acting in a way that sends these messages that makes that child feel worthless. And besides that, when you start talking to that child about God, who's interested in a God who doesn't care, who is not compassionate, who scolds, who shames, who berates, who destroys your sense of self-image and self-worth? Don't give me a God like that. Is there any wonder that we're growing up a whole generation of children who are not interested in church because that represents God's house? Not interested in the Bible because that represents God's book. Not interested in preachers because they talk about God. Not interested in the Christian faith because, after all, that is the faith of God. And so we're quick to criticize. We want to judge them. Am I condoning their sin? No, indeed. But we have to stop and ask the question, what's the root cause? Now, let me say this about moms. This message is not just the fathers, because let me just say this. You moms, some of you live in a household where your husband's character fits everything I just said. And so your attitude may be, well, it's hopeless. It's helpless. I mean, just forget it. Just give up. No, you can't give up. You can't afford to give up, because what you are before your children and what you do as a godly mother is, listen, is super, super important. If you have a husband who doesn't even know why he's acting the way he's acting, I'm not being critical of him. I'm going to show you in a few moments why I'm not being critical. And so you may want to judge him. You may want to tell your children, you know what, we got to get out of here. This is terrible. You need to ask yourself the question, what's motivating him? What happened to this man in his early years that's made him this way? Was he so disconnected with his father that now he is thrusting upon his own children these attitudes and these habits and this behavior that is the result of his disconnection with his father? He didn't have that kind of foundation. He didn't have that kind of relationship. So what is he doing? He's passing on the only thing he knows. That's all he knows. That's what he's been taught. That's his image of God that he has. So he brings it into his family, passes it on to his son. That's why it is so very, very important that what we do in the lives of our children. Listen, it isn't only going to be in their life. It's going to be in the life of their children and their children, generation after generation, unless it's stopped. And it can be stopped when God intervenes and begins to reveal to a person what's going on in their life. So I want to talk about, for a few moments, a process. Now, I want you to remember this word. If you heard me say this word, process, say amen. Amen. Because what we're talking about is something that you don't get over today, tomorrow, or going to a counselor, and 2 weeks later, you're healed. Wounds that are emotional wounds, are deep wounds, hurtful, painful wounds, that people carry that pain with them for years and years, and some all of their life. Some people will live with this pain, and they'll die with it. And some people will live with the frustration, the anxiety, and anger down inside that they haven't directed. And so what happens is they say, well, you know, yes, I had a good father. I know he was a good father, because they don't want the guilt of saying, my father was a tyrant. Oftentimes they do, but sometimes they don't. So what does a father do? So I want to make some suggestions about the process of being reconnected with your children. To get connected once again. So, let's think about this. What's the first step in taking initiative? Express verbally your love to your son or your daughter. Now, what do I mean by that? You just tell them, I just want you to know, son, I just love you. Your dad loves you. A lot of difference when a child feels love. But you've got to start, Dad, by saying, I love you. Now, the first time you get the courage to say it, you may say, I just want you. And you know what? It may not come out. You know why? Because you have jammed it and stuffed it for so long, you don't even know how to say it. I understand that. And God understands that. That's okay. You know what? You'll make it. Your goal is to express love. When you say, I love you, and you put some emotion behind that, do you realize that you could change the whole destiny of your child? I love you. Let me ask you a question. How many of you do not want to be loved? Right. Everybody wants to be loved. Who needs to be loved? Everybody. And that little child especially. And growing up, whether he or she are three, whether they're 3 or 16 or 23 or 43, 53, 63, 70, 83, I've never met anybody who said, I don't want to be loved. No. You know why? Because God created us to be loved. And then what we have to do, one of the steps we take, is to discover, how do you love that child? Now, when the Bible says train up a child in the way he should go, you don't train every single child the same way. Every child doesn't have the same personality. And parents say, you know what? I don't understand this to save me. I have 4 children. 3 of them are saints. 1 of them's a rebel. I do not understand it. You know what? Don't waste your time trying to figure out. Because it does not mean that you have failed as a parent. Different personalities react different ways. So what you're going to have to ask is, ask yourself the question, how do I express love to my son or my daughter? Now, here's what we do. We think sometime, well, now, here's what I know will express love. And what we do is we interpret what's love to us. What may be an expression of love that gets to me may not be an expression of love that gets to my son or daughter. So how do you express love? I'll give you 5 words. This is not original with me, but it is absolutely the truth. How do you express love? Words. I love you. Whether it's painful to say it or not, I love you. That's the first. I love you. Secondly, is gifts. You say, well, now what do you mean by gifts? I mean, well, there's certainly nothing wrong with giving a child something. You express love by giving. Thirdly, is quality time. And these are not necessarily in this order. But quality time. Sometimes all a kid wants is, they just want your undivided attention. Because your undivided attention says, I am important to my dad. And I can remember my kids would walk in sometime late, and I'd be studying or something, and sometime be 11:30 at night, I don't care what I was doing, I dropped it. I wanted to hear what was on their mind and heart. And I learned the hard way to do it. And that is one day, one of them was talking to me, and they said, Dad, you're not listening, are you? I said, nope, I'm not. You're absolutely correct. Taught me a lesson. You think a child doesn't know when we're connecting and when not connecting? We don't have to say, I'm not listening. All we have to do is be disinterested, disconnected. But think about this. Words, quality time, giving, serving them. And you know what interests me and blessed me this morning? This great big guy walked up to me after the service. He said, I used to be like you were talking about. He said, then I decided I was going to serve my children. I mean, he's a big fella. He said, I decided I was going to be a servant. And I thought, I was so proud of him, I wanted to hug him good. I'm going to be a servant, not some macho, big, muscular fella. I'm going to be a servant. And then, of course, touching. There's something about hugging your son, hugging your daughter in a godly fashion, kissing her on the cheek. He says, I love you. There's something about touching. We're talking about connecting. You have to decide which one of those words fits your children. If you want to start reconnecting, if you want to start building this tremendous bridge between you and your children. And then there's another thing. That is, you've got to be transparent. You've got to be willing to say, you know what? I really blown it. You've got to be open and transparent. They've got to see. Listen, a child, watch this. A child needs to feel your wound. You may be wounded because of what you've done to them. You know what? A child will relate to your woundedness because you feel what you did to them. That has an awesome effect in helping build that bridge back. And if you come in, I know I made some mistakes. And I want to ask you to forgive me. And I want you to know I love you. And see you, son. You know what? That's total disconnection. That has nothing to do with emotion whatsoever. There must be emotional connection, and that emotional connection is not going to take place until there's transparency. Now, watch this next one, because this is the one I said in the very beginning. I said, this is a what? I said, this whole idea is a what? Process. Next point, be prepared to get rejected. Be prepared to get rejected. Because oftentimes they're going to say, well, I wonder what he wants. What is he up to? Oh, I've heard this before. Or, I don't believe this. I mean, you can't change overnight. And so get prepared to be rejected. Or it may be they can believe you, but they're so wounded they can't feel it. They like to feel your love, but they can't feel it. They feel so wounded they can't feel it. So be prepared to be rejected. Next, naturally, you're going to pray and ask God to help you. God, show me how to relate to my children. Show me how to build this bridge. Show me how to reconnect to my daughter. Show me how to reconnect to my son. And then the last thing I would simply say is this. Watch this. Believe that you're going to succeed, because this is exactly what God has been doing to you and me all of our life. Connecting to us. Working in our lives in such a way to show us how much He loves us. That we're forgiven. That He understands us. That He's not going to berate us. He's not going to punish us. Discipline, yes, but not punish us. He's not going to explode in anger over us. He's not going to cast us out. He's not going to throw us away. He's not going to absolutely put us on the shelf. He loves us. He understands us. And He's always building that bridge in our behalf. You know what? You and I can ask God to enable us to reconnect, build the bridge in this wonderful relationship that we can have with our sons and our daughters. God is on your side to help you do it. Well, how does that all begin? It all begins with getting connected to God yourself by asking the Lord Jesus Christ to forgive you of your sins and to tell Him you've blown it. And to realize that you've been so disconnected, the Bible says there's a great gulf that exists between you and God. Listen carefully. God is willing to close the gap and make it possible for the two of you to become one, forgiven of your sins, Christ living inside of you, enabling you, helping you to become the man God wants you to be. It's a choice you make, a decision you make, what we call to be saved. To be forgiven of your sins. And I want to encourage you, if you've never done that, to simply pray this simple prayer. Father, I desperately need to be forgiven of my sins. I've messed it up, God. I do believe that Jesus went to the cross and died for my sins. And I'm asking you to forgive me on the basis of His death, that I might become a child of God and become the kind of godly father or godly mother, or godly person that you want me to be. My friend, He'll answer that prayer every single time. And one other thing, this is the kind of message you have to think of. It's a process. But the key is, don't give up, Dad, no matter what.
5: If you've been blessed by today's program, please visit us at intouch.org.

music was always a part of my life, you know. I remember when I was younger just really loving melody, loving songs. And my grandmother sang in the choir, played piano. My aunt played piano. So there was a lot of just music in my life. In 1984, we went to First Baptist Church of Atlanta. So I started getting involved at First Baptist Atlanta in the youth group. And probably within the first month of me being there, I told my mom and dad, I was like, I'm going to try to audition for this band. At first, I was kind of skeptical, and I don't think I can do this. And my parents said, you should. So I auditioned, and I made it. And so literally, like within 2 weeks, I was on a stage playing music for the youth group. I remember, you know, being able to do a youth camp or being able to go out and do a crusade and play, and started being able to make a living doing it, you know. And so that's really how it all started, and kind of going, maybe instead of me trying to, you know, move to Nashville and do my thing, God's got me planted in a church right now just to serve the local church, to lead those people in worship, and just really loved it, you know. I went on a men's retreat in 2013. I got back to leading with just an acoustic guitar in a room full of broken people who were being vulnerable about their brokenness. And the Lord just really impressed on me in that, Todd, I've always been with you. I've always been your song. You don't need a massive production to be used by me. I also feel like he was saying, there's a lot of sons and daughters like you who are professional ministers who think that maybe what I most want for them is their gifting that I gave them. And I just want you to follow me in this journey of letting them know that I just want them to learn that they're my beloved son or daughter.

0: That's how Worship Circle, this ministry we do now, started.
1: What was brilliant about that CD is so honest.
0: And it's just been a joy to slow down, to gather other ministry leaders together, and kind of lead us all toward just following what God has for us from season to season at a pace that is healing. And with Worship Circle, there's just this community where, you know, our line and our purpose is that ministry leaders would know they're loved and not alone.
2: We're glad you're here. So glad. Each of you are precious, you guys. Like, there's never going to be another one of you.
0: A lot of the themes I heard from Dr. Stanley teach pretty much weekly. I love the fact he talked about the Holy Spirit, the journey with the Holy Spirit, and the presence of God.
3: And you take a person to put them in their spiritual gift and help them understand how to operate out of that gift. You're going to see a person who begins to reach toward the maximum of their potential to fulfill God's purpose in their life.
0: Those were foundational themes in my life as God was just kind of forming my faith.
3: Oftentimes, people will go through their whole life and never understand the absolute essential ministry of the Holy Spirit in their life.
0: If you're a mom at home, if you're, regardless of your role, you're a ministry leader. And I don't say that to put weight on anyone, but it's basically just be loved and know that you're not alone. God is always with you. His Spirit is always with you. That is it. And I agree with Dr. Stanley. We're meant to go it alone. And we were meant to be loved and not alone. It really is the gospel.

0: In the beginning, God created. These words are the foundation of everything.
1: God's holy word is invaluable in the life of a disciple of Jesus.
2: He is the long-awaited Messiah.
3: This is huge. You can't get away from seeing Jesus everywhere in the Bible, from Genesis to Revelation.
4: My faith must be based on the word of God. What does the Bible say?
5: Have you ever thought about what a portrait of you would reveal? When you look in the mirror, what do you see? What do you think God sees when He looks at you? He sees you for what you can be, what you will be. We're still on the canvas, still part of the tapestry we are being made, but this is who we are. He sees far more than you see. What He sees is a person of value, a person of worth, and a person of great promise. Don't underestimate who you are. We are His workmanship, a masterpiece.
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9: 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And by doing so, we place our trust in God that eventually produces transformation for us and our family for many generations to come. 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
10: I've been so encouraged in my own heart just preparing to share this message, and I'm teaching on tithing, trust, and transformation. Tithing, trust, and transformation. And I highly encourage you to go back and listen to the teaching from last week, of course, as we should each week. But I highly encourage you to go back and listen as I just kind of share from my heart about the benefit of tithing and how it operates in our life to bring us into the blessed life that Christ died for us to live. And so tithing is a good thing. Amen. You know, we have to make sure that we program our hearts to understand that the Word of God says every good and perfect gift comes from the Father above. God doesn't communicate anything to us or give us an instruction to do anything or require anything of us that's not good. And so we must never, ever allow the enemy's voice to manipulate our hearts and minds to think that something that God has given to us as a good thing to be a blessing is something punitive or something negative. And I think in some situations, generally speaking, that even within the church, that sometimes we've had negative sentiments about tithing. If it's in the Word of God, it is good, because God is good and His Word is good, and He has a purpose. He has an intent behind His instruction. Deuteronomy 28, that every time we obey the Lord to hearken diligently to His voice, God says all these blessings will come on you and overtake you. All these blessings will come on you and overtake you, take you, if you hearken diligently to the voice of the Lord. Amen. So we want to be people of obedience to the Word of God, unquestioned obedience to the Lordship of Jesus Christ. So tithing, trust, and transformation. I'm excited about just unpacking and explaining that. That really excites me. And kind of the subtitle here, I say how obeying God, tithing, trust, and transformation, how obeying God with His treasure. Everybody say His treasure. We'll see that we're just stewards of what God has given us. None of us are owners of anything. We don't own a thing. God just, let's just say He loaned it to us, His stewards, to manage it on His behalf. And so I say here, how obeying God with His treasure builds trust and brings transformation in my life. How we manage the resources and any responsibility that God gives us, it builds trust, not only in terms of His ability to trust us to say, I know that you're going to be a good steward over what I've given you. And He uses that to determine whether or not He wants to give us more. So we build trust with God. And I could say it, man, God loves all of His people, but God doesn't trust every Christian. You shouldn't trust every Christian. I don't trust every Christian. We can love everybody, but we can't trust everybody because trust has to be proven. It's got to be proven. Over time, you watch people to find out if they're trustworthy. But it's a kind of a slow process based upon what people consistently do and their behavior over time, not their intentions. You can't trust folks' intentions. You trust their actions. And the same thing is true with how God relates to us. God, you can't just, well, I just trust you. He loves you, but He doesn't trust us. He wants to see how you respond to His word and how you obey and whether or not you do what He's instructed us to do, the way that He's instructed us to do it, when He tells us to do it, how He instructed us to do it. God monitors that. And over time, we build trust with God. You read that in the scripture. Sometimes God will make a phrase and say, I know Abraham. I know my servant David. God monitors obedience day in and day out to see whether or not we become trustworthy. And that determines future responsibilities and the course of our life based upon whether or not God can trust us. And it also brings us to a deeper place that we're able to trust Him. That by giving a part of our income to the Lord, we're saying, in effect, Lord, my trust is not in my money. My trust is in You. And I trust You enough that if I obey You and give away a part of it, as You've commanded me, I trust that You're still going to take care of me and that all of my needs are going to be met. And I'm going to have more money with 90% than I would have had with 100%. I trust that by faith, that Your grace, we talked about that earlier, would be active in my life, that I can give more and prosper more. I can give more and prosper more. I trust that. That happens by faith. And there's a bunch of folks in this room that can say, it's true. It's true. Come on, raise your hand. Just witness and testify. Look at all these hands, man. It's I mean, we can just tell you no sham, no hustle, no gimmick. None of that, man. We don't do pressure this, and we don't do any of that pressure stuff. It's just, man, God's grace. God does what he says. We just obey the Lord, and we step back, and we watch his goodness. We just watch him keep his word, and that's all it is, amen? Somebody say amen. All right, so how obeying God with his treasure builds trust and brings transformation in my life. So two outcomes, really, for this teaching. I'm going to get moving here. Two outcomes in this teaching, two faith outcomes, I should say. Number one, I want to encourage non-tithers to become tithers. I want to encourage non-tithers to become tithers. I owe that to you pastorally for your good, for your family, for the blessing that God has for you. I want to encourage non-tithers to become tithers. And then number two, I want to encourage those of us who are already tithers. I feel the Lord is stirring my heart for us to go deeper and our faith to prove God. For those of us who are already tithers, I feel the Lord is sensing us that he's got more. And he's saying, stay right there in faith concerning the tithe and the promises that I've made according to the tithe, because God wants to do some greater stuff for his glory. He wants to do some greater things for his glory, for his kingdom, for his purposes. As we move closer and closer and closer to the coming of our Lord Jesus Christ, the purposes of God are unfolding at an accelerated pace, and he's just looking for some folks that he can trust to work through as we prepare the way for the coming of the Son of God. Are you with me? All right. So those are two things here. We say this, we teach this because faith comes by what? That's why we have to teach it. That's why we talk about it. That's why we communicate these things, because faith comes by hearing, not because you heard. So even though some of us, including myself, I've heard teachings on tithing before, faith doesn't come because you heard. Faith comes by hearing. And even there are new believers, there are folks that may be new to the church, that maybe you came from a church that didn't teach this way precisely about tithing. And so we're going to take some time here to build faith, because faith comes by hearing. I believe God is setting us up for something greater to come. I know he is. And also, man, a generational shift is happening right now, and we need to continue to impart truth to our children and our grandchildren. We got to keep passing on what we know, especially those of us who've proven God, and we can see that we've experienced that transformation part that I'm talking about. Well, we need to teach our children and our grandchildren how we did it. We need to teach them how we did it. It's important for us to empower them and pass on what it is that God has done in our lives. And I believe a financial shift is coming as well for the kingdom of God, that God is going to see his covenant people. Everybody say covenant people. He's going to see to it that his covenant people, I believe, will just increasingly become prosperous and debt free and more involved in stewarding what God is doing in the kingdom. It's God's plan for us as a church, for us as a family, for you as an individual, to be financially free, to be debt-free, to be prosperous. Genesis, the blessing of Abraham, God says, I will bless you and make you a blessing. That word blessing is the Hebrew word berakah, which means I will make your life to be a well. I will make your life to be a well, that people can keep drawing buckets of resources out of your life and you never run dry. That's the blessing of Abraham for his covenant people. We didn't come up with that. We started out the service singing that song, I take you at your word. So if God, if that's what you said, then I agree it, then so be it. Somebody say, amen. All right, come on. We just agree with God around here. We just agree with God. Amen. All right. So this covenant thing now, I'm going to come back to Israel. I'm still teaching just about the people, and We're going to sort through some of that stuff. And again, the blessing of Abraham. And this is part of that, this idea of tithing and being in covenant relationship with the Lord. And we'll see how the Lord is continuing to move in the lives of people, that as we discipline ourselves in Christian practice to do what God has commanded us to do, he will show himself faithful and show himself strong. And tithing is a part of a complete Christian life. Tithing is part of a complete Christian life. Tithing doesn't make us Christian, but if you want to be a complete Christian, according to Scripture, tithing is a part of being a complete Christian. I wanted that in my life. I didn't want to be mostly Christian. If it's in the Word, I want to be complete. I want to be a man of integrity in my own life. And I said, man, if that's what it takes, then I want to come in line with the Word of God. And so it helps us to be a complete Christian. And this is very important for our young adults and for those who are teens right now to understand this, because maybe you tithe because your parents told you, or because you saw your parents doing it. I want to ensure that it becomes your faith and you find a place of conviction to stand in God's blessing for yourself, to prosper, make your own money, and build your own life separate from your parents. But to know that tithing is a part of that for those of us who are in the house of God. Can you say amen? These things are important, you know. Sometimes husbands and wives may not be on the same page, and maybe the wife is inclined to tithe and the husband is not, or vice versa. And maybe this is the time for the Holy Spirit to speak to the two of you and just settle it and say, you know what, this is me. This is my voice. This is the way, walk ye in it. And then you can get an agreement around it. And that's when you really start to see God move. That's when you really see God move, when you agree around the tithe. And so I'm so grateful for this. All right. Matthew 6:24, right? We're going to start there. All right. I believe that any fear in the name of Jesus concerning the tithe is going to turn to faith. Any fear is going to be dispelled. And I believe in Jesus' name, it's going to become great faith. It's going to be great faith. Let's start here. Matthew 6:24. Let me get going here. Matthew 6:24 from the Amplified Bible. Jesus, our Lord, says this. He says, no one can serve two what? Say that word again. That is a strong term that Jesus used. He says, no one can serve two masters. Master implies ownership and control. It implies ownership and control. Master also implies servitude. Whoever is our master, you're talking about something that is in ownership, control, and something to which we are in servitude to it. And so Jesus makes it clear here, it's a multiple choice test with A and B. Only two answers. He says it here, no one can serve two masters, for either he will hate the one and love the other master, or he will stand by the one master and be devoted to the one master and despise, get this, and be against the other master. Interesting. He says you cannot serve option A, God, and option B, what? Jesus lays it out very, very plain. Here's a test. Multiple choice, two answers, A and B, God and mammon. One of them, Jesus said, and he would know better than all of us, one of them, Jesus said, will be your master. And he said you can't serve them both. So whichever one is not your master, he actually says here, you'll actually be against that master if you serve the other master. So we, of course, want to see to it that God alone, that Jesus alone is our master, that he's the one in ownership, authority, and control of our lives. We're in servitude to him and not to that other master that Jesus says here is mammon. You cannot serve God and mammon. And he makes it plain for us. Deceitful riches, money, possessions even, or whatever is trusted in. Deceitful riches, money, possessions, or anything that we put our trust in. Jesus, all of that, he uses the term mammon to describe all that and says, you know what, you can't be in servitude to that. But God is the alternative here. I can also say, when you add their riches, money, possessions, or whatever is trusted in, I would also say that includes our jobs and our businesses. I would add our jobs and our businesses there to mammon. That it's important for us to control them and not allow them to control us. Are you hearing me? Now, let me, for a moment, let me speak from pastoral experience. when I look at this verse of scripture, a famous line that pastors hear all the time is, "Pastor, I got to work." And they kind of say, "Oh, pastor, I got to work." And sometimes it's almost like there's this delight in kind of, you know, slipping out of discipleship and accountability and an excuse to not be in church because I got to work. So I would include job and our work, our job and our companies, even in that area that we control them. We don't let them control us. There are times, and it's just factual, it comes to mind. I spent a lot of time in the airport, and there have been times I've seen, with all due respect, Muslim TSA agents will stop their work and will go find a place in a crowded waiting room and kneel and pray and make it very, very clear. You can take this job if you want it. There's another priority. In other words, consider what they consider their master. That I've seen it. Forget the job. Forget the rules and the handbook. You can fire me if you want to. There is something more important to me than this job. And I'm just speaking just by way of a conviction. I've seen it, and it's just understanding who our master is, you know. Now, I'm not encouraging us to do anything unwise, but I'm just making a point that at the end of the day, we gotta make sure we're clear about who's running who. Are you with me? Come on, man. It's still important to, you know, Mr. Boss Man, whoever, Mr. Manager, like, you know, I need to be in the house of God with my husband, with my wife, with my children under the word. I need it. That is a priority to me because I serve God. So if you need me two Sundays, I need two Sundays. I mean, let's do something. But I need to be in the house of God to serve my master. And it just can't be, well, I have to work. At some point you have to say, wait a minute, is that costing me something in terms of my family and God's purposes for my life? And so that's just something we need to be mindful of. Amen. You know, listen, I think we can learn a lot. I'll give you this one. We can learn a lot from the Chick-fil-A folks. We can learn a lot from the Chick-fil-A folks. And what do I mean by that? However they do it, they make it clear that God is their master. And they are the number one franchise in America, making more money than everybody else, being open one less day. They're honoring the Sabbath. Let's just call it the principle of the tithe and our master, that they've incorporated the master in their business model. And that's exactly how God blesses, man. He can give you a whole lot more in 6 days or 3 days than he can in 7 days when you honor him and put him first. Are you with me? Come on. We got a lot to learn, man. It's somehow, some way the blessing is on that organization. And they're comfortably number one, beating everybody, and they're closed on Sunday. Tell their employees, go to church, be with your family, go to church. They get it. They get it. Somebody say amen. Amen. maybe Chick-fil-A is God's witness to the church. You know, okay. All right, Matthew 22, verse 20. Let's go here. We saw 6:24. Let's go to 22:20. And Jesus said to them, whose likeness, I quoted this last time, whose likeness and title are these? Conversation about taxes being paid. Verse 20, Jesus said to them, whose likeness and title are these? They said, verse 21, Caesar's. Then Jesus said to them, pay therefore to the what? The things, very important. Pay therefore to Caesar the things that are due to Caesar. But then he says, and pay to the that are to who? You hear Jesus make that very plain? Pay to Caesar the things, there are some things that are due to Caesar. He was talking about taxes are the things that are due to Caesar. And then he turned around and he didn't explicitly call it the tithe, but then he says, but pay to God the things that are due to God. And I think there's strong theological reason here to believe that Jesus is saying, by contrast, that if you give Caesar his money, the portion of your money that belongs to Caesar, Caesar is due. Then he turned around and said, well, give God the portion of your money that God is due. He lays it out very clear. A portion of your money, Jesus said, belongs to two entities. A portion of it goes to Caesar, taxes. And then throughout scripture, the other portion goes to God. Jesus said, give Caesar his part, give God his part. Now, you look at this verse of scripture. Let me show you this one. Leviticus 27. He said to give God, pay God.

0: God what's due, the things, tangible things that are due to God, give him what's due. And the word of God tells us here, all the tithe, it belongs to God. It's his. And it's holy. That part is separate from the profane, dedicated to God, exclusive for his use. That tithe, which means tenth, is holy. That part belongs to God. That part belongs to God. Is that in the word? Right. And Jesus said to give to God his part. What's due to God. That's very, very important. Now, just think about the difference for a moment. Jesus said in Matthew 6:24, he calls it God and mammon. In Matthew 24, then he talks about God and Caesar. When you look at this verse of scripture, the tithe is holy and it belongs to the Lord. Pay means to give money that is due. Let's go back to Matthew 22, verse 21. If you put that back up for me, Matthew 22:21. Pay. Everybody say pay. Pay to who? He says pay to Caesar. Then he says pay to God. We all know what it means to pay. That means give it up. That's a big theological definition of pay. It means cough it up. Give it up. Take it out of your pocket and give it where it's supposed to. And it says here, pay to God the things that are due to God. The difference between God and Caesar, let me just say, Caesar, man, that rascal is slick. Caesar is really, really slick. If we're going to, Caesar doesn't even ask you to pay him. Caesar takes. He just takes it. He is not courteous enough to come ask you for anything. Caesar takes. And whether you make money or you spend money, Caesar takes on both sides. As soon as you make some money, Caesar takes. You're going to have state, federal income tax, whatever, all that kind of stuff. Every time you buy some, sales tax, county tax, excise tax. Caesar is so brutal. When you die, Caesar has a death tax. You're going to pay me to live and you're going to pay me to die. That's how ruthless Caesar is. You die, like, you don't give me a sorry for your, I'm happy for your loss. Can't say sorry for your loss. Pay me. Real estate taxes, on and on and on. Caesar takes his portion, and that's what we see. That's life. Caesar takes his portion. He doesn't play with being paid. And get this, Caesar is a taker, but this is where faith comes in. Caesar is a taker. God is a giver. You know, declaring Jesus to be Lord of our lives is not a devotional statement only. It is a statement of faith to declare Jesus to be King and Master over our lives and that he is the one in ownership and authority in our lives. One of the greatest tests to prove that Jesus is truly King of our lives is the test of giving. In Matthew chapter 6, verse 24, Jesus says, "No one can serve two masters, for either he will hate the one and love the other, or else he will be loyal to the one and despise the other. You cannot serve God and mammon, which is money." Worship is simple, friends. When Jesus really controls our heart, he automatically controls what's in our hands. Before we go, I want to remind you that your partnership matters, and with James Ward Ministries, you're helping us to reach millions of more people across America and around the world with the gospel of the kingdom of God, and we really do need your help. 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I'll see you next time on Insight with Pastor James Ward.
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0: I didn't really have answers. I didn't really have no one to go to. 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
2: When people get desperate, they do desperate things. 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
4: We knew people needed hope. But what do we do now?
5: Sometimes you just can't map it all out. If you try to sit back and figure it all out, you'll never get it figured out enough. You just have to start helping.

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1: The coronavirus
0: cases
1: emergency in the U.S. The number of cases
2: now
1: soaring.
2: Elected
1: to
2: officials
1: new heights.
2: Taking extreme measures to keep people
1: across
2: safe.
1: Across the nation, some hospitals bracing for a surge. Beds are filling with patients as the.
3: I think in 2020, we didn't fully understand COVID.
4: We are heading in the wrong direction.
5: America, the anxious.
3: It was like a tidal wave coming, and nobody saw it coming.
6: This pandemic is
7: like shutting down.
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9: Suffering with a mounting sense of anxiety and depression.
10: The daily death toll is also headed in the wrong direction.
11: There is this overwhelming sense of danger and a helplessness.
12: I was so scared.
13: They feared for their lives.
14: Some people were very desperate. They were on lockdown. They literally had no one to talk to.
3: I was in Savannah. I had a friend call me and he said, Franklin, have you thought about putting the gospel on TV and doing it in 60 seconds? Just a quick how they can be saved, how they can have their sins forgiven, and pray a prayer with them. I thought, absolutely, we need to do that. I just felt there's an urgency. We need to do this and do it now. People were dying. And this was serious. We didn't plan on this. We didn't foresee this. We weren't ready for it. But I think if you try to sit back and figure it all out, you'll never get it figured out enough. You just have to get started. We took a room there in the hotel, and we filmed the first gospel spot.
15: Let's just try it and see what it looks like.
16: Here we go.
15: I'm Franklin Graham. Maybe your heart has been gripped by fear.
17: Franklin's desire was that the BGEA could provide a 24/7 prayer line for anyone at any time to call.
3: We did have a call center, but it was not manned 24/7.
17: We had the gear up to equip an army of phone workers.
18: We have these 60-second gospel spots that we know are starting within the week, so we immediately begin recruiting.
3: It takes a team of people. You need somebody 24/7.
18: We need to be prepared to be remote. We've not ever built a remote call center across every time zone that we can. And so I think the question we had was, is this something that is actually feasible?
3: We were doing something, we didn't know how to do it. We just did it and then figured it out as we went down the road. And I think that's kind of, if that's my weakness, I don't know, maybe it's a strength. We just started doing it.
1: New York City Mayor Bill de Blasio closing all New York City.
0: Today, teachers begin classes completely online. School administrators are.
17: Monday, March 23rd is the day I'll never forget. That was the day that Franklin Graham's gospel spots were first aired. It was all coming down to this. Would we be ready?
0: Get yours today.
15: Hello, I'm Franklin Graham. Maybe your heart has been gripped by fear, as millions of others have, because of the coronavirus pandemic. But I want you to know that God loves you. He made you. He created you. He knows everything about your life. You don't need to be afraid. Jesus said, I'll never leave you nor forsake you. If you've never invited Jesus Christ into your heart, if you've never trusted him as your Savior, you can pray right now to do that. Just simply say this prayer.
3: I didn't know what the results would be. I wasn't expecting the earth to shake. I wasn't expecting the phone to ring off the hook. I just thought, okay, we put it out there to see what happens.
15: In Jesus' name. If you pray that prayer, call this number that's on the screen. Do it right now. We've got someone who'll pray with you, talk with you, encourage you. God bless.

0: for calling the Billy Graham Prayer Line.
1: You've reached the prayer line. How may I pray for you?
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3: I just remember the urgency. Like, as soon as you end the call, it's just back to back to back.
4: I said, wow, in 1 minute, he was able to share the gospel. And people are calling.
5: Our network of phone workers are all across the country, both in the building and serving from their home.
6: We come into your courts with a heart of just praise and thanksgiving, Father.
7: He's saying, I gave my son to die on the cross for you, and all you have to do is accept that and believe that and ask the Lord to forgive you.
8: We pray that you will receive.
0: This is the 60-second gospel spot aired, and our call volume went up, and then it stayed up. And it stayed like this for hours after, because people were trying to answer and people were trying to get in touch with, to talk with somebody.
8: You know, the scripture tells us
0: we were getting 10,000 calls a day.
9: It was nonstop. Calls was coming all day long.
10: And that has been incredible. It's just something God did.
11: How can I pray for you today?
12: They're calling into you, like they're looking for something. And so most people, they're open to talking to you and to hearing from you.
11: Do you have any background with the church or?
4: It was a time that people really need prayer. People were afraid.
12: I just especially remember calls from people in nursing homes.
9: It was just so helpless. They felt so miserable. They couldn't see their family members. They couldn't leave the rooms.
12: It was just, yeah, it was heartbreaking.
13: My father, being a person that's pretty much in control of things, trying to be in control of things, when COVID came around, he couldn't visit, he couldn't have visitors. That just tore him apart. Before he died, my parents moved into a facility for retirees, and he did not like it when he was there. I'm locked in here with the COVID. I can't get out of here. I'm stuck here. I think that was his breaking point, was during COVID. He had a very complicated personality. That was one of my brother's descriptions when we were planning for the funeral. They said he had a complicated personality, and he did, because he had a hard life. During COVID, my father was watching the news, as he always did, and the 60-second spot came on.
14: You may not know what the future holds. There's so much uncertainty in the world today, but I do know who holds that future, and that's God. He secured my future by sending his son, Jesus Christ, from heaven to this earth to take my
13: sin. My mother was in the other room, he died, shed his blood, and she heard him make a phone call.
14: If you prayed that prayer, call that number right now. Call it. Jesus said, I'll never leave you nor forsake you.
13: My mother heard him on the phone, and she heard his side of the conversation. He had called in response to the Franklin Graham commercial. And she heard him say, I've never had it explained to me that way. And he prayed the prayer for forgiveness. I was totally shocked when my mother told me that he made that phone call. He is not the type of person that would make a phone call like that to somebody, especially a stranger. I got a text from my mother this morning. She knew I was going to be talking. It says, he always believed in God and Jesus, but never sure he was saved. He had to earn it. That's what he thought. He had to earn it. Then after the phone call, he understood it was a gift from a loving Savior. And he then began a personal relationship with Jesus.
14: The Holy Spirit of God takes the gospel and pierces the hearts of those that he's calling. How does it work? I don't know. But it works. We just have to be faithful to deliver it.
13: As I've gotten older, it just really hits home with me when I realize that this was something so critical for my father's future, the future that he's living right now.
15: anger is on the rise, and many are asking why. According to a new poll, 84% think that people are angrier than the previous generation.
0: As much as we want to always have nice people call us, nice people reaching out and supporting us, that doesn't happen.
9: With the prayer line, some of the calls were not easy. But if you think it's going to be easy, then maybe you shouldn't do this.
16: Anything you do in life, if it's worthwhile, is not going to be easy, okay? Are there going to be problems? Sure, there'll be problems. We're really kind of living in some uncharted waters.
0: You never know what's going to come in on the other side. And frankly, the world is coming to you.
12: Anything can happen. People just calling and just to yell at you, kind of like hate calls. Just strange, strange calls coming in.
9: She's gone. She hung up.
17: This caller had called in from California. He was yelling, he was screaming, and he was using curse words. My first response was, I want to hang up. Honestly, he was bitter. He was ugly. And he went on for a good 2 minutes. I was taking notes as he was telling me little things about his life. Like he said, I've got two sons at home. Eventually, I was able to respond to him, how can I pray for you today? His response was, it won't do any good because I'm agnostic. I said, by the way, you said you've got two sons. I've got two sons. Do you love your sons? Well, of course I love them. I said, well, you know, God's the same way. He loves you and he wants to spend time with you. But there's a problem between you and God, a sin that separates you from God. And I went into how he could have a relationship with Jesus. First of all, he could have ended the conversation. He could have hung up. But for some reason, he listened. Then it was like a light began to come on in his mind. And by the end of the conversation, he said, yeah, you can pray for me. Let's pray together.
18: There's a lot about answering these calls that are so amazing. It's so rewarding. I remember the very first call that I received. It was a lady who needed prayer, and it was about her being left by her husband. And tears started falling down my eyes because I said, oh, this is, she's going through what I went through. I had a crisis in my life. My wife was unhappy with me, and she left me. When I was going to work, a UPS driver noticed that something was different about my demeanor. He said, Armando, what's going on? I said, my finances is collapsing. My wife left me. She's unhappy with me. And he said, Armando, go home and pray and ask God to come into your life. So I went home and I said, God, I know that you're real. If you take me to a point where I lose my wife, so be it. If you take me to a point where I lose my finances, so be it. But I just want you to be in charge of my life. And lo and behold, 2 weeks later, it was my wife with tears in her eyes to say, I don't know what got into me. Would you forgive me? I said, yes, because God has already forgiven me as well. I accepted him as my Lord and Savior.
19: Are you looking forward to seeing your sister again?
20: Yeah.
18: Now we've been married for 44 years.
20: You're on vacation too. Because I feel like...
18: The very first call that I received, I don't know how I got done with that call.
21: I know that conflict very well because it happened to my family.
18: I shared what I went through. I said, my wife's still with me. Don't ever give up on God. And I was hooked.
22: Before Jesus was
18: I began to realize that there's something I could share with people.
4: and make a difference in their life.
21: But I'm telling you that God is real, Jesus is real.
10: You never know the people that call our phone line. And so we just thank God for these men and women who answer these calls. It makes a difference.
1: Okay.
2: So I've got video here of a young man that you talked to a little over a year ago.
1: Okay.
2: Just tell me that story of how you came to know Christ.
22: Boy. Boy. Boy, boy, boy. It's amazing. I was just all over the place. I was chasing drugs, money, chasing women. I was just living a fast life. I hit this time where I was facing a lot of obstacles, where I was feeling alone. And as much as how I was going out there still partying, trying to pretend like everything was okay, everything was really not. It might seem like you're having a fun, you're having a lot of enjoyment, but when reality hits, there was no purpose in it. And I didn't really have answers. I didn't really have no one to go to. I had problems, and there was no solution. There was no hope.
10: We want to reach people wherever they are. So we put the phone number out there anywhere. They see that number, hear that number, they can pick up a phone and call. You never know how God is going to use that to reach someone.
22: One day I came across this sermon of Billy Graham. I think it was on YouTube.
23: And the Word was made flesh.
22: I think it was random because I didn't know who he was. When I saw it and I heard him started speaking, I knew that in that moment that he was speaking what I needed to hear.
23: All of us are sinners, but Jesus was tempted in every point like as we are. He went through every temptation you've ever been through.
22: The way he teaches is firm, and his words was just overwhelming.
23: God can now forgive you of all your sins because Jesus had finished God's plan for your salvation.
22: He said, call this prayer line if you want to talk, if you're going through any type of situation.
24: If you have any questions about a relationship with Jesus Christ, I'll just call that number that is on the screen. There'll be someone there to talk with you, pray with you, and answer those questions.
22: I knew that I had to pick up the phone.
25: Thank you for calling the Billy Graham Prayer Line. This is Terry. How may I pray for you today?
3: When someone calls in and wants to receive Christ, that is so exciting.
25: I'm all ears. Just share with me what's on your heart.
3: I just want to make sure that they understand the commitment that they're making.
22: I was telling her that I want to give my life to God. It was very emotional. I was just crying.
3: We talked about the sin in his life, you know, but we also talked about, more importantly, that Jesus Christ went to the cross and took on the sins of the world.
22: I knew that I needed the Lord Jesus Christ, and I made the decision that I was going to give my life to him.
3: I want to trust Jesus Christ as my Lord and Savior.
22: She told me the things that I needed to hear, you know, as a new believer, and I think that's very important because you want to build your foundation on something strong. It's been a year now for me. And a year ago, I would not be, you know, be talking about God, not be emotional about God, not feel the joy about God, not be talking about Christ. And I thank him all the time. How can you not thank someone that did something like that for you? And it's just really amazing.
2: When you see that, what goes through your mind?
3: That's a great testimony. I'm glad he called. Are you saying that I spoke to him? I spoke to him?
1: just thankful. I'm thankful that he's still serving God. I'm thankful that the Lord chose me to speak to him that day. I'm just thankful.

0: Through it all, it's been the most wonderful journey. The Lord has changed my life in so many ways that I can't even really explain. Through the ups and the downs, even the moments when I didn't choose Him, He still chose me. He's just amazing.
1: Why are you trying to pay a debt that's already paid?
2: Why do we see war and famine and all of these things? Well, it's because of sin.
3: Jesus Christ came from heaven to this earth to take our sins.
4: And He'll forgive you and He'll cleanse you and change your life starting today.
1: Even for the thief on the cross, it wasn't true.
4: You prayed that prayer? I want you to call right now that number that's on the screen. Call that number.
5: So badly, because I wanted Jesus.
6: No matter how far you have fallen, you can still run to the Father.
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8: We've seen so many people give their lives to Christ.
9: Once you answer the phone and you begin to see people are coming to Christ, you get addicted to it.
5: That encourages me more to serve on the prayer line.
6: You're not disqualified. You'll never leave you stranded.
10: For the first time, I understood what Jesus had done for me. And my life has changed forever.
6: Won't give up on you. Won't give up.
5: To pray with them and just to celebrate the decision that they've made for Christ.
11: Hallelujah. Amen. Amen.
5: Their eternity will be secured in heaven. What a gift. This is the best gift ever.
6: Won't give up on you. Won't give up on you. No matter where you've been.
3: Well, as you've been watching, maybe you've saying to yourself, oh, I wish I could call the prayer line. That's exactly what I need. Well, you can call that prayer line. First of all, I want you to know that God loves you. That's right. He made you. He created you. He knows everything about you. But it's sin, your sins, my sins, that separate us from God. And the Bible says we've all sinned and come short of God's glory, and that the wages, the penalty of sin is death. But you see, the Bible tells us that God so loved the world that He gave His only begotten Son, that whosoever believeth in Him shouldn't perish, but should have everlasting life. You see, God wants you to have everlasting life with Him in heaven. But you have to confess your sins and repent. Repent means to turn, to leave your sins. You've got to be willing to turn, repentance, and then by faith to believe, just by faith, to believe on the name of Jesus Christ and trust Him as your Savior. Invite Him to come into your heart. And if you're willing to do that, just you can pray this prayer right now with me. Just say, God, I'm a sinner. I'm sorry. Forgive me. I believe Jesus Christ is your Son. I believe that He took my sins to the cross and He died and shed His blood for me. I want to turn from my sins and I want to invite Jesus to come into my heart. I want to trust Him as my Savior and follow Him as my Lord from this day forward forever. Amen. Well, if you prayed that prayer, call that number. We've got people that are willing to pray with you, and it's a prayer line that's open 24 hours a day. So call that number right now. I also want to just take a moment to say thank you to our partners, those that have stood with us, taking the gospel of the Lord Jesus Christ, the good news. Thank you for standing with us, praying for us. Thank you for your financial help. God bless you.
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17: 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Thank God. The Billy Graham Ministry trains us. They train us in biblical teaching.
18: All that it takes is just opening an app, downloading it, and a willing heart just to share.
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3: We need your help. 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So be a part of it. God bless you.
12: Since nobody's perfect, how good is good enough? 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
26: 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Think exactly right of yourself, who you really are. And it'll free you.

Welcome to Living on the Edge. My name's Chip Ingram, and I'm your host, and it's good to be with you. You know, we're in a series that's talking about the five relationships that every human being on the face of the earth has. You know, you have a relationship with God, you have a relationship with the world system, and this third one is one we don't think about. You have a relationship with you. In fact, the person you talk to the most is you. And here's the issue. Most of us never come to grips with the real us, the real you. We imitate other people. We have identity issues. We're insecure. In this message, this broadcast, we're going to help you learn how to come to grips with the real you. This is one that people love and I think is going to be a great encouragement to you. Stay tuned. Well, as we start this session, let me start with a very, very quick review. Pull the camera back, and we're talking about God's dream for your life. And we said Romans chapter 12, just sort of getting us back in the flow, is a picture, it's a profile of how you can receive the very best from God. And in our very first session, we said, you know, what is it that God really wants? Remember? And we said, what God wants is you. Total surrender. You know, surrendered to God. That is what he wants. That's the channel through which his highest, best, and biggest blessings flow. And then in the next session, we talked about, okay, well, how do we get the best from God? And we learn we get the best from God when we have a no-yes proposition. We say no to the world and the pulls of the lust of the flesh, the lust of the eyes, and the pride of life. And we say yes to God. And we are transformed as our mind is renewed in order that we could actually experience his will, that which is good, well-pleasing, and perfect, fulfilling his highest and best design. Well, I want to then move to the next level because that's your relationship with God as a follower. That's your relationship to the world. And now we want to talk about our relationship to ourselves. And sometimes we don't even think we have that. But do you realize how many times a day you talk to yourself? Psychologists call it self-talk. I mean, you talk to yourself all the time. Some of you do it out loud when you're driving, in fact, you know, or when you're putting on your makeup or shaving. And I want to tell you that we're going to go on a journey, and part of fulfilling and experiencing God's dream is you getting a sober self-assessment. You looking in the mirror, and not just the physical mirror, but in the mirror of your soul, and realizing this is who God made me to be. These are my strengths. These are my weaknesses. These are my tendencies that honor him and help others, and these are my tendencies that dishonor him and hurt me and others. And where you have this sober self-assessment, you really know who he made you to be. Because most of us spend most of our lives trying to be someone else or trying to please other people. The year is 1972, and I want to take you on a very brief journey of when I started to grapple with actually, how do I look at myself? Developing a sober self-assessment. And I won't go into the long of it, but my dad is an ex-Marine, Guam, Iwo Jima, Purple Heart, coach, teacher. I'm a pretty driven type A personality. I don't know the Lord. He's an alcoholic, a very kind and gentle one, no abuse or things like that. And so I learned that if you work hard and really get up early and bust it, you can really get to the top of your class. So I got good grades, and I got the scholarship in athletics, and, you know, the head of this club, and, you know, I became successful. And then I learned that there's success in different areas. So I learned that when you were with girls in high school, you needed to act sweet because that's important, and sometimes for very bad motives. I learned that when you're with teachers, you needed to act like the all-American boy, and yes, sir, and no, sir. Remember, this is the 70s. And then I learned that in the locker room, you need to cuss like a sailor, recruit the biggest, strongest guy on the team that everyone was afraid of, make him your best friend, and then mouth off and intimidate people, and they know, never mess with Ingram because the big guy will take you down. And so you have all these different faces, and those are just the main groups. There's probably seven or eight other groups, and so I was like a chameleon, and I had learned to act different ways to different groups because the goal was what? Be successful. Get what you want.
So I end up at a Fellowship of Christian Athletes camp. Coach paid for it. I'm not a Christian. I've never opened the Bible. I've never read the Bible. I felt like someone dropped me into a group, and within about 10 minutes, I thought, oh, my God, and it was not a prayer. I've been dropped into the land of Jesus freaks. What am I going to do? All these guys, I've never said the word Jesus out loud. I went to a church that was a bad experience. I get a little Bible, and the good part was we played lots of athletics. But after 2 or 3 days, I heard a guy talk a little bit in the mornings. People really lived out the life. Part of it was kind of attractive, but I figured it was a cult, and they were trying to pull me into this weird religious group, and so I wasn't going to go there. And so every morning, you were to read your Bible in the morning. It was a big, beautiful lawn, a lush lawn on this college campus, 600 athletes opening the Bible for 15 or 20 minutes before we ate breakfast and did sporting activities. And finally, by like the fourth day, the peer pressure kicked in, and I thought, every, you know, 599 guys have an open Bible, and mine's like this. And so I thought, what the heck, I'll just fake it. So I opened my Bible. I do not suggest that this is how God normally speaks. And so what this says, I urge you, therefore, my dear brothers, in view of God's great mercy, that you offer your body as a living sacrifice, one that's holy and acceptable, something he would really like. It was like a Good News translation. And don't any longer be conformed to the outer things of this world, but be transformed by the renewing of your mind so your life could really turn out the way God wants it for you and in a way that would glorify him. And by the way, don't think too highly of yourself, more than you ought to think, but think of yourself with a sound, accurate judgment, the way God wants you to. And I read those three verses. And I had never heard of the Holy Spirit. But as I read them, and where it says, don't be conformed to this world, and don't think more highly of yourself. Actually, I had a guy in Atlanta. This is 30 years, if you can imagine how bad this is. Guy in Atlanta heard me on the radio. Are you the same Chip Ingram that went to Gahan Lincoln High School? You know, yeah, hey, how you doing? Remember, I lived across the street? Yeah, da-da-da-da-da. By the way, are you still as arrogant now as you were then? You know, gospel truth. Hey, I'm an underachiever. I'm skinny. I'm short. I love basketball. So I'm this mouthy, arrogant, totally insecure, workaholic, overachiever because I don't like me. I don't know who I am. I don't know God. And all I know is that if you push, push, push, and drive, drive, drive, it makes you feel like someone for a little while. And I read those verses, and as I read that verse, I thought to myself, it was just like a picture, and I don't know how God works, but like a picture, like a video started playing, and I saw myself in the locker room, cussing and acting tough and feeling really afraid inside, and it was all, and then, you know, kind of sweet-talking this girl, and then over here in class, and I just thought to myself, I hate me. I was the biggest hypocrite that I knew. And what I didn't realize is that theologians and psychologists agree on at least one thing. There's three basic questions we all ask ourselves. And you'll ask them your entire life. I've put them in your notes. And I started grappling with these three questions. The first question is, who am I? And it's an identity question. I mean, who am I? And so we tell people, you know, well, I'm an Ingram, or I'm a part of a family, or who am I? I'm a doctor, I'm a lawyer, I'm an athlete, I'm a housewife, or I'm from Georgia, or I'm from California, or my passion is I'm a mom, that's who I am, or I'm a surfer, or I'm the CEO of. But there's somewhere we're asking this question, who am I? Our identity. The second question we all ask is, where do I belong? And that's about security. And so we join clubs, and, you know, when you're in high school and junior high, and later you have cliques, and, you know, who am I? This is my last name, if it's a famous last name. And who am I? This is my job. This is where I belong. Or here's the athletic team. Or, you know, have you ever seen as many people in our day wear other people's names on their back? Have you ever thought about that? I mean, all of us, you know, 45-year-old guys with a hat backwards with someone else's name, a jersey of a 22-year-old guy making $20 million a year. Hey, go LeBron, baby, you know. Hello. First time ever I was in Chicago for my daughter's graduation, Wrigley Field. Never been there. Classic baseball. I'm telling you, me and six other people were the only people there that didn't have a sweatshirt, a T-shirt, a jersey or something that said Chicago Cubs.
And you know, for a big city, and people treated each other like, hey, man, how you doing? I mean, those people outside downtown Chicago would not look each other in the eye. But hey, we're Cubs fans. Why? Because this is where we belong. Some of us, we belong to a country club. And we pay X amount of dollars. And we can go through the gates. And they open. And there's special privileges. And in some country clubs, you can't get in unless you're invited. And it's about belonging. Other people that are less financially fortunate wear their pants differently, listen to hip-hop music, have lots of tattoos, and they have their own country club, and it's called a gang. I'm telling you, the issues that drive people to country clubs or gangs are exactly the same. I'm not, don't hear wrong, just hear you are made to figure out who you are, and you're made to belong, and you need to belong. And so we find all kind of ways to belong. The third thing question we ask is, well, what am I supposed to do? And that's not about identity or security. It's about significance. Okay, I'm on this planet. I have some passions. I have some skills. I have some desires. Okay, what am I supposed to do? And we ask these questions through various stages and seasons of life over and over and over. And I want to tell you, God is going to give you the answer to those three questions. Because if you can't answer them, you can't experience his dream for your life. And he's going to answer them in Romans chapter 12, verses 3 through 8. But before we get there, I want to address one other thing. It's just a little cul-de-sac, if you will. I want to walk you through something that will help you understand why this will be hard until the day you die, and why, because of what Jesus has done for you already and who you already are as a follower, that you can know who you are, where you belong, and what he wants you to do. But here's why it's difficult. Follow along in your notes. It's a section out of Genesis chapter 3, verses 8 through about 13. The scene is the garden. The problem, sin has entered the world. And it says, they heard the sound of the Lord of the God walking in the garden in the cool of the day. And the man and his wife hid themselves from the presence of the Lord God among the trees of the garden. They've sinned. Then the Lord called to the man and said to him, where are you? This is not an informational question. It's a diagnostic question. God obviously knows where he is. He wants Adam to begin to ask the question. So, where am I? He said, I heard the sound of you in the garden. I was afraid because I was naked, so I hid myself. We're going to come back to that. That pattern of relating to God and to people will mark the human race ever since. I was afraid. Why? Because I was naked. You can see parts of me that I'm uncomfortable with. Therefore, I hid. And God responds, who told you that you were naked? Another diagnostic question. I mean, where'd you get this information? Have you eaten from the tree of which I command you not to eat? Notice God is, how many questions here? Instead of condemnation, it's he wants Adam to come to grips with what's going on. And by the way, that's how God works with you and me. And then I'll notice, especially if, imagine being Eve in this setting as the man talks about the real problem and why he realizes he's naked and has disobeyed. The man said, the woman whom you gave me to be with, she gave me from the tree and I ate. Translation, denial. It's not my problem. It's her problem. And who made her anyway? So blame shifting, and ultimately it's God's fault. So let's go to Eve and find out what her solution to the issue is. So he's just, okay. Well, then the Lord God said to the woman, what is this that you have done? And the woman said, the serpent deceived me and I ate. And underneath this, you kind of hear this. And by the way, who is the big serpent maker anyway? And who created this earth? And who kind of put this garden here? And so she does the same thing. Now, I want to just pull out, you know, we don't have time to develop the whole text. I want to tell you what's happened. Sin has entered the world. The fall has occurred. And the fall has marred our relationship with God, our relationship with others, and our relationship with ourselves. And if you don't understand how that plays out, you will chase your tail spiritually for the rest of your life. Notice, here's the three implications. Three obstacles to getting the right answer. Number one, fear rooted in shame. I was afraid.
We live out of fear in our relationship with God. We live out of fear in our relationship with people. We're afraid to fail. We're afraid to be who we are. We're afraid to open up. We're afraid to be vulnerable. We're afraid to be honest. We're afraid to try. We're afraid to make a mistake. All that goes back to an identity issue. Second, hiding rooted in insecurity. I was naked. I don't want anyone to see me. If you really knew the real Chip Ingram, or if you really knew, you put your name in it, unconsciously, you feel like if people saw the real you, not what you project, not the sanctified, cleaned up part, but if they really knew the real you with some of the thoughts you've had and some of the things you've done, they would reject you. It's called image management. And the issue is not do you do it. The issue is just how much of it do you and I do. We're always projecting a better self. I'm a hard worker, a little worker. I get up early. I do this. I did that. I met with so-and-so. You know, I went to this school. Well, I mean, hello. We're human. But all that is about hiding. All that is, I don't want you to see who I really am. And the third is blaming, rooted in denial. Left to ourselves and without God's grace, this is our relational pattern. You will be in relationships because of fear. You will hide in your insecurity, and you'll blame other people, the government, Hollywood, your mom, your dad, your past, your boss. The breakthrough for me was coming to grips with admitting and recognizing that I was insecure. It's really freeing. I was took a little church, and it sounded real country. It's called Country Bible Church, Kaufman, Texas. Really neat. Town, when I went there, about 4,000. They've mushroomed. I think they're up to 5,000 now, 30 years later. Didn't have any traffic lights. I got a couple traffic lights, and they're making progress, and a couple fast food places. And I'm 28 years old, and I go out there to be the pastor. There's 35 people, and it's sort of, I mean, way out in the country. 30 miles out, but then the church is another, like, 6 or 7 miles way out in the country. And everyone has a shotgun in the back of their truck, and it feels real kind of country, except you start to get to know the people, and the one guy owns the Yamaha dealership, he owns the Suzuki dealership, the apartments downtown, the other guy owns a whole accounting firm downtown, the other guy owns a life insurance company. I mean, how does people just, like, own those? And so it was a bunch of very wealthy, influential people from Dallas that didn't want the hassle, moved 30 miles out in a nice small town, bought ranches and farms, built houses that looked like Southern Living, put Southern Living on their coffee table. I was introduced to that magazine by them. Never heard of it before. And then they wanted to have a nice church out there so they didn't have to drive to Dallas. So let's get one of those young Dallas Seminary type guys. We'll have him out here, and he'll build maybe one of the kind of churches like the really good ones in Dallas. And so I come out, and my mom and dad are school teachers. My dad watched his farm sold out from under him in the Depression. My mom and dad together made $4,200 combined salary their first year teaching. When I can still remember, we had two rooms in a rent house, and all three of us kids slept in this room, and my parents slept in the other room. And then, you know, about every 5 years, as life got better, we would, you know, upgrade a little bit. But I grew up with that Depression savings mentality, and actually, this is hard to admit, a prejudice against wealthy people. And so now here I am with all these wealthy people, and I'm intimidated to death. I mean, I'm intimidated to death. And I feel small, and they're smart, and they're big, and, you know, they've been to these prestigious schools, and the more I got to know them, however, I started seeing some cracks and some pain and marriages, and I start helping some of their kids, and I realize, man, I think these people, could it be that they're as messed up as me? And I didn't know what to do with it, and then I came across a book by Paul Tournier. It's probably out of print. I'll give you the whole thesis of the book. Don't even have to read it. It's called The Strong and the Weak. Paul Tournier is a Swiss psychologist. It was translated into English. I think it originally came out in French. And the thesis of the book was a Christian psychologist who treated all these people for many, many years with great insight. And he says, all people can be divided into two categories. Everyone is desperately insecure. We're all afraid. Just Genesis 3, desperately insecure.
He said some people cover their insecurity with strong reactions and some people with weak reactions. And the whole book is stories of people of weak reactions and strong reactions. So when you meet people who power up, come down, do you know who I am? You know how many people report to me? They let you know who they mean. And you know, they had their picture with President Bush. And by the way, I was the CEO of this and this and this and this. And you know how many letters behind my name? He said they're desperately insecure. The more people are strong, strong, strong, outbursts of anger, you know what? That's all to keep people at a distance. And guess what? It works. Because if you keep people at a distance, they don't know who you really are and they don't get rejected. And all of a sudden, isn't that a little bit different picture than being afraid of those people? He said there's other people that have weak reactions. And they have fears, the little boy, the little girl that's afraid just like all the rest of us. And instead, they kind of look at their toes and I could never do that. And they're super shy and they withdraw and they won't try anything. And guess what? After a while, you try and help, try and help. And pretty soon, you just distance yourself because you can't help them. They really don't want any help. Guess what? Now they're safe too. And the whole book was, guess what? Welcome to life.

to break the cycle and learn who you are when you can let that down, accept who God made you, and then move forward. We'll talk about how that looks in just a minute. I'll never forget my first time. It's called the National Religious Broadcasters, and all the broadcasters come together. It's a big event, and you know, thousands of people, and I got invited to this dinner. First time ever, and it's like, you know, all the people you've ever heard speak anywhere at this dinner, about 30 or 40 of them, and they seat me next to Chuck Swindoll. Mr. Swindoll! I mean, it wasn't quite that bad, but I'm thinking, like, great. And I'm sitting there thinking, okay. Approach number one. Hey, Chuck, how you doing? Chipper here. We're on 9 stations. How you guys coming? I don't think I'll go there. And I just sat and I didn't know what to say. And he's a really, really warm guy. And so I thought, well, I think you should start with honoring him. I said, excuse me, Dr. Swindoll, my name's Chip and I'm real new at this. And my name's Chuck. And he reached out his hand. Great. I said, can I just tell you something before we get going here? He said, sure. I said, I'm really out of my league. I don't know what I'm doing. This is a very threatening environment. Do you think you could give me a few tips on kind of how to go through this whole broadcasting thing? Heart comes open, walls come down, Chuck Swindoll scoots his chair over, puts his arm around me. Says, Chip, you know, let me share a few things with you. Every year at that dinner, he's taken about a half hour with me, and almost like a prophet said, well, here's where the ministry is, here's probably what you need to be thinking about next year. Why? See, we don't have to impress people. Who you actually are is the most attractive person on the planet. And just accepting, because of the fall, I'm insecure, you're insecure. Let's ask ourselves then, instead of denial and blaming and hiding, how do we discover who we are? How do we discover where we belong? And how do we discover what we're supposed to do? And do it knowing that, you know, we'll always struggle with this. So let's dig into the text. God's answer to answering these three critical questions, who you are, is verse 3. For by the grace of God given to me, I say to everyone among you, do not think of yourself more highly than you ought. And write in your notes, if you will, to think. I mean, they're giving the inference there, but in the original language, that word think is repeated again. But rather, think of yourself with sober judgment in accordance with the measure of the faith that God has given you. Circle the word think, and then circle the word ought, and we can remember it's ought to think. Then circle the word, again, notice, think, and then sober judgment. I mean, that's only one verse, and all four of those words, think, and sober judgment, is the same root word. And then notice what he says. He says, in accordance with the measure of the faith that God has given you. One commentator says, this is the standard by which God is to evaluate ourselves. This is not subjective faith, like faith in God. This is the faith. This is getting a biblically accurate view of yourself. And so the command is to think accurately about yourself. Not too high, not too low. That's a command. If you want to experience God's dream, don't think too high of yourself. Don't think too low of yourself. Think exactly right of yourself, who you really are, and it'll free you. Well, let me ask you, how do you view yourself? I mean, just, you know, if you had to choose one or the other, do you tend to err on the side of maybe I think a little too highly of myself, or maybe I think a little too lowly of myself? You know, my experience is that the latter is the case for many people. In fact, most people. And most people think they don't bring much to the table. You don't think accurately about yourself. And in fact, many, many Christians I meet think, well, that's pride or that's arrogance to think I'm good at something or I have value and I have dignity. And in fact, there was a theology of many, many years ago where, you know, people talked about what a worm you are and you don't have any worth or you don't have any value. Now, that's bad theology. You know, we can't please God. We can't earn any merit whatsoever apart from what Christ has done. But every human being is made in the image of God. You are valuable. You are wonderful. You are fearfully and wonderfully made. And for others, to hide that insecurity, maybe you've done a little bit of the what I call the Chip Ingram show.
I was so desperately insecure. I was loud.

0: I was arrogant. My chest was puffed out. I told people how great I was. I bragged. And all of it was to hide that little boy that was afraid inside. You know, I pray that you can be with us on our next broadcast. And, you know, if you can't, you can go to our website and you get all that information where you can begin to listen to this series, where you can learn and grow. 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We're going to talk very specifically about how to get an accurate view of yourself in our next broadcast. So I pray that you'll be with us. Here's what I want you to remember. You are fearfully and wonderfully made. I want you to look in the mirror and see yourself exactly the way God does.
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3: 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Thousands of prayer missionaries city to city, coast to coast, are in our live prayer chain right now, praying over all who call in. 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
5: Oh, prayer missionaries, good evening. God bless you. We are live tonight. And if you're new, you're watching Pray for a Miracle. We're live every Saturday night, 9 p.m. Pacific, right here on your local dial, whatever radio station you're listening to us on. And you also can watch us on his channel. And if you'd like to become a volunteer prayer missionary, what that describes is you'll sit by the radio or TV every Saturday night and just put your hand up in agreement when one of our brothers and sisters call in or write in for a need that we all agree together in prayer. The Lord is just looking for all of us to agree together. And we have thousands and thousands of prayer missionaries throughout this incredible world that wait patiently for that need. So if you have a need in your life, don't worry. Take it to prayer. And God says when there's two or more together that He will be there. And so believe me, there's more than two that are here that want to pray for that need. And let's expect a miracle in your life. I'm going to read a few prayer requests to get started, but maybe I should tell you how to send in a prayer request. Just go to his channel and on prayer, click on the prayer link and type it in. We don't ask for your email address, and there is nothing for you to sign up, or we'll never contact you. It's just strictly there for prayer, that it's anonymous. It's no trickery that we're trying to solicit to get your email address or anything like that. And so here's our first prayer request. This is from Michael. And please pray for me that I would have a holy and pure life and for healing of allergies. So missionaries, let's agree with Michael on that little request. And Vivian is asking prayer for her sister Liz for a procedure in some kind of cardiac problem tomorrow, and that she's asking that everything goes well. So let's pray for a miracle for her. Here's a prayer request that came in from Tracy. I need to work or a second job. Pray that God would open the doors and that He would provide for my needs. I'm not working, and at my age, it's hard to find a job, and I'm tired of being desperate. I need a better car. Mine is old, and it's fallen apart. Friends, let's pray for her. And I'll make a little suggestion, because somebody was talking to me just a week ago that they were older, and they just got themselves a job over at Walmart. They're a greeter, and they love it. And that might be something for you, and maybe that came up for me just to suggest it for you. And friends, we're going to take a prayer call, but if you would like to put in a prayer call, our phone number is 1-866-ANDPRAY. And I just unplugged my IFB. Friends, I'm going to talk to the controller back in Anaheim. You know, it's kind of funny, Jim, that RF I was telling you, when it moves, when I go this section, all of a sudden it's blocking everything out in my ear. I'm trying to move it around, friends. We're live, and so you're just seeing me fiddle with, and the cord is a springy cord, so I just can't set it on the table. But there, I can hear. Praise God. Maybe we need to pray for that. Our phone number, friends, for prayer is 1-866-ANDPRAY. And let's accept our first prayer call tonight from Arlene.
6: Yes, Brother Dennis, I'm in Seal Beach, California, and I need a prayer for healing. I have had pancreatitis, and I am suffering from severe pains, and I really don't want to go to the hospital. I had a pain today, and I just rested, and it went away, but it's an ongoing thing for me, and I need a complete healing for this pancreatitis. So I just give my prayer to the Lord, and I want a complete healing. Thank you very much.
5: God bless you. Missionaries, little hand of agreement here. This is our first prayer call for the evening. And I always say, hope is on the way. Because Jesus, you are the great healer. And sometimes we have to turn an ailment over to you, because the situation is just at a point it's not workable, and it's taking the edge off of life. And there's only so much doctors can do. So what we're asking for Arlene is that you touch her tonight and you heal her and remove that pain. And we always like to say this in a way that it creates an opportunity for you to baffle a doctor, where they're completely just mesmerized, where they just understand what is going on, that she was completely healed. I like that. I like to see doctors baffled. because some of them are foreigners and they've never really been introduced to you, but as they've been working in the hospitals, they see all these Christians praying for people. And so this is an opportunity to show a miracle to an agnostic, a non-believer. It changes lives. This is our prayer. Thank you, Jesus. Amen, amen, and amen.
7: 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Call 866 and pray.

0: You know, I feel like I've got a war going here with Satan and this IFB device tonight. It's brand new. We just used it last week for the first time, and it's been perfect. But the minute we go live on air, this thing is doing a dance that is driving me crazy because it's the only way I can hear back in Anaheim. Friends, if you'd like to put in a prayer request, just go to hischannel.com and type in that prayer. And you don't have to wait till Saturday night. You can go any time because we print those and start praying for that need and that miracle in your life right away. The same is if you'd like to put in a prayer call. That's 1-866-ANDPRAY. And you can put that call in 24 hours a day. That is a number that I would write in my Bible. Because when you have an emergency, you want people to start praying for that need right away. And you don't have time to wait till Saturday. Friends, here's a little prayer request from TM. Not Tim, it just says TM. Please pray for me and my family. Our nephew is in jail, but is getting out soon. Please pray that he will be willing to get help he needs for this drug addiction. Thank you and God bless you. I absolutely agree, and we should be praying for this man that or woman that they've had a time. God uses incarceration to clean people up. More people go in, I always say, as a heathen or agnostic, and come out as a strong, faithful believer, and their lives are completely changed. Friends, it does happen. And they go out into the world. Some of them become missionaries, street missionaries, pastors, helpers, teachers. Their life is completely turned around and changed. And so let's pray for a completion for TM's life. And I'm going to read one more, and then we're going to take a little prayer call here. This is from Carla. She starts it out, "Holy are you, Jesus. May your kingdom come quickly." I think that should be the beginning of everybody's prayer, friends. That's in mine. She's thanking God for all that he has done for her, and she's asking for help for Donna. She's got a few others, and let me just kind of go down the list here and not their situation, because God knows. For Vicky and for Jesse, Joseph, Jeremiah, and Heidi. I like this. I wish I had time to read all of their little things. Vicky's surgery, I'll mention that one because I could go short. And then she's praying for her appliances and that her car is still working. So, and for Jeremiah, I like this one. This is what I call, Lindsay would say, a petty prayer. For Jeremiah to finish the bathroom. In Jesus' name, amen. So he must be doing a little remodeling at the house. That's a good little prayer request. And with all of the friends, we read them, and missionaries, let's have a little hand of agreement that God's going to do a work in that family. And prayer missionaries, we're going to welcome Fergie to pray for a miracle.
1: From Hawaii, I'm requesting to please pray for me because my breast cancer keeps coming back. This is my fourth time already. I'm asking for your prayer that everything will be okay and I will be healed and miracles will happen. It's a mistake when they see whatever results from my MRI. Thank you very much.
0: God bless you. Missionaries, that little hand of agreement, you can put it down, and I always tell you, you keep your eyes open, walk around the house, make that sandwich. God's just looking for us to agree, and he knows It's a Saturday night, and we're using our time to pray for his people. He is blessed and loves that. Father, we're bringing to you tonight Fergie. And she's going in for an MRI, and she's got some health issues. But she has faith. She has hope. She walks with you. And we are all in agreement here tonight that you touch her and heal her. And Lord, I'd like to say this for the people, even though I'm talking to you. So many weak Christians think that your cup has only got so much and it's going to be empty. Your cup never empties. You've been healing from the beginning of man. You're ever replenished. You're like the sun. You continuously shine. It's not like a battery that we can only run it so many hours and, oh boy, we can't do any more healing. We got to recharge. And that's for the doubters that I spoke that to, Jesus, because I believe you gave me that word. That how can God heal all the time? Because you do. They have not because they ask not. So we're asking for a complete healing for Fergie. In your name we pray. Amen, amen, and amen.
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0: Oh, friends, it's just amazing how the time flies. Our phone number for prayer is toll free. It's 1-866-ANDPRAY. And I have a little prayer request here that came in, and it's anonymous. And it goes, I love Jesus, and I'm old and crippled. I live alone, and I'm constantly being disrespected by my family and neighbors. I'm not well in my body, and I have bad chest pain. I am deeply afraid of hospitals and doctors due to abuse. Please pray for me, as Jesus is all I have. Thank you so much. That is a real clean little prayer request, friends. And let's agree that the Lord heals her while she's here on this earth. And I'm going to say this, when it's her time to go, she goes healthy. It's just, she's here one day and she's with the Lord the next and doesn't have to go through the fear and suffer in her life with doctors and being in a hospital. And so many older people, it's their fear of their last days, not dying, but having to be in a sterile hospital. A lot of people, they do not look forward to that. Friends, let's take a little prayer call. And remember, our phone number for prayer is toll-free. It's 1-866-ANDPRAY. And let's welcome Linda to pray for a miracle.
1: I live in North Carolina. I'm calling to request prayer for my husband who has a really bad back issue with a lot of pain in his foot. Has had 5 fusions and can have no more. And he's in just dire pain all the time. I have a broken hip. I fell a few weeks ago and flattened my back. And also our church is without a pastor, and I would appreciate your prayers. I've been watching your show. Thank you, and God bless.
0: God bless you. Missionary's little hand of agreement there. Jesus, you know this couple. You know what her husband's going through. Both of them, health issues. And we're asking that the years that they have left before they get to see that house your father has built for them and be with you for eternity, that these years are good, that their health issues are behind them. Work with them, show them what needs to be changed in their diets, exercise, the things to help the years with pain-free joy. These bodies get old and they wear down. And it was like someone said once, now that I'm older and I'm retired and I can sleep in, why is it I can't sleep in the middle of the morning? They said, I have all these aches and pains, and so I've got to get up. It's funny how it works like that. But we're asking that you remove it. And why we're asking? Because they requested it. And I know that no prayer goes unanswered. That there is probably like a cathedral where all these prayers are stored in vessels. And it says it's like a sweet fragrance unto you. And I know why. Because it's the only thing you can't give yourself is a prayer. You can create everything, but you have to wait for man to send it to you. So I know that there's value in a prayer, that there everyone is stored. And when we're home, we're able to go look and archive what you did with each prayer, and people will be surprised how they were all answered. And some are answered for family members and friends after they've already gone home. Years later. Prayer is so powerful. And especially with all of us prayer missionaries. And I always say, Jesus, they're the faithful ones. They're the ones that on Saturday night set the movie aside, dinner with the friends, and they tune into a prayer program. Those are the faithful. They're serving you in a capacity that they're capable of. And that's agreeing and praying for people. So bless all of them also while you heal this couple. In your name, Jesus, we pray. Amen, amen, and amen.
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0: 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All you have to do is ask. Our phone number for prayer is 1-866-ANDPRAY. If you'd like to type in a prayer request, just go to hischannel.com on prayer, type it in, and we will start praying for that need. Friends, we've selected some great little songs. We have a short little music break coming up, and the good news is we've got some more time left on the other side of the break to take these precious prayer calls and expect God to do a miracle in their lives. And that's why the program is called Pray for a Miracle, because God is the God of miracles. I'll be right back.
1: 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Pray for a miracle. 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That's 866 and pray.

0: You're watching Pray for a Miracle. It's Saturday night, 9 p.m. Pacific, and we're live. Our phone number for prayer is toll-free. It's 1-866-AND-PRAY. If you'd like to type in a little prayer request, just go to hischannel.com and type in where it says prayer. Click on the link. There's no place for your email. We don't send anything back to you. It's strictly there for us to pray for that need in your life. And remember, you have not because you ask not. This is just prayer, and we have thousands of faithful prayer missionaries that sit by the TV and radio every Saturday night, and they've been doing it going on 27 years. And I always say, my prayer missionaries are the faithful. They're the ones that tune in to a prayer program every Saturday night to agree for that need. Think about that. The fervent, the faithful. That's the one that God says to look for, to pray for your need. Because we know that God answers prayer. And there's nothing too large for our God. Prayer request that came in here from Vivian. I'd like to request prayer for my friend who lives in Arizona. She is suffering from depression to the point she makes herself ill and ends up in the ER. You know, there's so much to worry about, friends. I'll give you a little thing that you should do as a Christian. When you wake up in the morning, look for the good. Because did you know that all the news and all social media is designed with chaos? Everything that's wrong. If something good happens, you'll have 20 articles from the news of why this isn't going to work. Because did you know that when they can get you upset, disturbed, it puts you in a different place, and guess what? When they run commercials, you respond more to the commercials and advertising. Don't know why, but that's a proven fact. And so that is a God thing to look at it this way. Satan always is disturbing us. God, you wake up in the morning and you go, number one, praise God. You're going to start a day. You don't know if he's going to give you the whole day, but you've got a day. You go, what a great thing. It's going to be a beautiful day. And during the day, look for only good things and dwell on all the good things. Driving down the road, the traffic's there. Look up. Does the sky look nice? Beautiful sky. Look down. Are your shoes clean? Traffic's terrible and people are, that's nice. My shoes are clean. Or look for just the good. And if you start looking for the good, you'll find that Satan has less influence on you. And at the end of the day, you go, it was a nice day. It was a nice day. Maybe tomorrow's going to be even better, God willing. Change your mindset because you're a child of God. Do not listen to Satan because he will constantly, constantly grind you down. Those demons speaking into your ear, and especially television and news, it's going to depress you every time because they need you in that condition so you buy the stuff that they're selling on those commercials. And friends, with that, I want to take a prayer call, so let's welcome Stacy to Pray for a Miracle.
1: I'm in Southport, North Carolina. Had a marriage end after 20 years and still try to keep together. My ex-wife, she was very troubled. I have two sons that's with her. They're struggling, and I am also struggling with a house and falling behind on bills, my car, my two mortgage payments. Absolutely do not know what to do. I've never been in this situation in my entire life. I'm extremely scared. and I need a miracle. Please pray for me and my wife, my children, restoration of my family. Thank you.
0: Prayer missionary's little hand of agreement for Stacy. We're lifting him up. And all I could think about is his kids. They depend on him. And he's at the point where he can't even depend on himself. Satan's got him in a tumble. You have to intervene on this one, Jesus. You have to intervene with this family. They need hope. They need you. Bills. The thing that is guaranteed about bills, and when I was younger, I used to have them. And I got behind. And it seems like when I would get one paid, it was behind. They'd be back on the phone the next day. Well, what about the other? You're late on the pay. And I go, you don't know what I went through to get that last payment to you. Give me a few days here. You know, it's bills. It's the way it's not supposed to be. It's amazing how living is free. And my older years, I lived very simple, and I don't have any payments. I don't have much. But I sure feel good that I don't get a phone call from no collector grinding you. It takes the complete edge off of life. You're trying to deal with that, yet at the same time, you've got to put gas in the car that they're trying to repossess, and then you've got to go to the grocery store and get food for the kids and yourself. And you go, where's that coming from? The credit card's already cut off. And my paycheck has been borrowed 2 weeks out. Yes, he needs you. This family needs you. You have to intervene. It doesn't matter how they got there. It doesn't matter the situation. What matters is he's bringing it to you. And we are all in agreement for a miracle in this family's life. And I have a prayer that I hope he's going to church. Because the church, small or large, I always call them human angels. There are actual people in the church that are ever so silent, and none of the other church members even know this. Sometimes a pastor doesn't even know. But they volunteer in the church. But their eyes are looking, and they see somebody that's in need. They hear things. And they find out if it's true. And the person doesn't know about them, so it's not a story to get something. And they just quietly, I call them human angels, tuck a little something in an envelope. And when the person's sitting there or walking, they don't even know it. They tucked it in their Bible or somewhere on them. And all of a sudden, they've got enough money to pay the bills for the next month or two. And sometimes I wonder, are these angels, Jesus, that are actually doing this? Because you hear it all the time. They're walking around observing. And the ones that do it do not make it known, because they want to make sure that that need is being used properly. If they mention it, number one, they lose their reward in heaven. And number two, they have every family member and every neighbor going up to them with a story. A story. I mean, telling them something crazy, like my tractor. Oh, you know, I need a new seat cover for the tractor. Stupid stuff. No, bless these angels. And I'm asking that you send one towards Stacy. But help Stacy find a way to increase his income. This is our request. And give him health. And let him know you are in control. Amen, amen, and amen.
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0: What a great place to be in your life, to be a missionary, a prayer missionary. Everybody has the gift to pray for others. Here's a little prayer request that came in, and it's from Kim. I like this prayer request. It's short and it's simple, but it's to the point. And some of these prayer requests should teach you also how to pray. God, don't punish me. Save family. So they're probably from another country because they have very little English, but sometimes to the point. To the point. So God gets involved and starts to work. Friends, I'm just excited to take another prayer call. God is in the house tonight. And it seems to be family and healing night tonight. And I like that. Because there's never enough healing going on. And remember, God is the great creator and the almighty doctor. Lean on him. Trust him. Friends, let's welcome Susan to pray for a miracle.
1: Yes, I live in Brantford, Ontario. The reason I'm calling is I have my sister has a son who is on the streets. He's very poorly raised, but he's a 100% drug addict. And he was abused and misused as a child. And I know that there's nothing impossible with God. And so I'm asking that you will pray for him. His name's Jonathan. He's in his early 30s. He's in his 30s, I believe. And so he's just wandering around the street with no place to live and no hope of any kind. But I know nothing's impossible with God. So I wondered if you would pray for him. I'm his mother's sister. He's on the streets of Toronto. Thank you.
0: Missionary's little hand of agreement here. This is all too often. I have a complaint about the schooling and college. They, most of them, are like Marxists. They take the hope, the future, away from people when they're in school. You aren't going to become anything. Anybody that gets anywhere is stolen. And it's only the rich. And it's a two-tier society. And they lose hope. And then good time and drugs are introduced. And these drugs that are out there now, these people don't have a chance, Jesus. They just don't have a chance. And you hear it from people that think that they can't afford certain types of medication, and so they buy it from somebody off the street, and the next thing you know, it has fentanyl in it, and the person's gone. Just gone. Their body was not used to that toxic drug. And these drugs, they literally, you see them walk, people walking around, the homeless, they're like walking zombies. These drugs are just so powerful. Rehab, rehab, rehab. For some, it's just a place to go and a place for families to spend a lot of money. Because some of those rehabs, they're still getting drugs while they're in rehab. But Jonathan's out there, and he's in it, and you know he's addicted, and he doesn't have any hope. And he's ruined his health his longevity. But we're asking for the impossible. We're asking for a miracle in his life. Just one person. And we don't know how you're going to do it or could do it. But we're asking that you anoint him in a way that he escapes this hell that he's walking in and becomes a magnet to get other people off the streets. Use him in that way. Because it takes one to know one. Don't let him waste his life completely. Let him find you. The past is the past, and tomorrow can be a new day with you. So we're asking that the Holy Spirit intervene in his life and bind Satan and cast him away and give this man a season of clarity. We're all in agreement, and this is our prayer. Thank you, Jesus. Amen, amen, and amen.
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0: He wants to work in your life. He only wants good in your life. And he will heal you and he will bless you. And you have not because you ask not. And what you should do, for some of you, if you aren't going to a church, find yourself a small church and start to attend. It's very important that you start to be around your own kind, Christians, because there will be a deception, and it says in the Bible, if times weren't shortened, everybody will be deceived. And we're going to see deception with demons and especially aliens. And there's no such thing as an alien. All it is just the demons coming back in time in the millennium because they'll know how to time travel. And they're going to tell all kinds of stories how they have been traveling the universe for billions of years and there's no God. It's a natural universe. And so many Christians are going to fall away because of that. And remember, there's no such thing as evolution. God created man in his own image. He did not create an Neanderthal or a moron. He created Adam, and he walked with Adam. And he gave Adam the authority over the earth until Satan took the keys to the kingdom here on earth. Friends, it's time for me to go. Bless all of you prayer missionaries. May God guide you this week. And for all of you out there, may God richly bless you. Good night.
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3: 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Give God the control. Let God be your Google map. Set your course, dial it in with prayer, and follow His lead. Looking for road hazards by taking the time and being still. Hide His word in your heart daily before you take off. Now that you're in tune with Him, you're prepared. When traffic is slowing you down, you're calm, you're focused, and you're relaxed knowing He is in control. Psalms 119 tells us He is a light unto our path. He is a light in this dark world, guiding every step of the way.

the way. So now you're realizing you are enjoying the journey while you're getting to your destination. You have time to look around, see what's needed, and be a blessing to those around you. The Bible tells us in Philippians, don't worry, instead pray. And I love the part that tells us to thank God in advance for what He's already done. Wow, that immediately changes the atmosphere. Turn your prayer to praise and watch how your day will change. Let your stillness be all His. Let Him fill you up. It's yours to have, like filling up for gas. Now set that destination, push go, and be on your way. You're prepared for all things you encounter, roadblocks, detours, yet you're full of peace and joy. Enjoy the journey easily, happily, fulfilling His calling in your life. So get going, programming your day with prayer, take off and enjoy the journey.

0: Shall we turn tonight to Job chapter 32? We come now to just an interesting portion, just another opinion. And you remember Bildad and Zophar and Eliphaz were the three interesting guys that really put Job through probably the most horrendous trials of his life. It was pretty devastating in chapter 1 where Satan came after him. Chapters 2 and 3 is where he lost his 10 children. They died, his home, his wealth, and everything else. And then from about chapters 5 all the way up to about chapters 25, some 20-some chapters, Eliphaz, Bildad all speak three different times, and Zophar speaks twice. And basically, they are condemning Job and sentencing Job and telling Job that because of his sin, God has judged him. And we understand in the very beginning of the book of Job that it was not his problem. He was righteous. He was upright. He was one who feared evil and hated sin. And God allowed Satan to come after him. And it was through the life of Job, as he was now going to learn to trust God, that God was going to use Job to destroy Satan, and then God was going to bless Job in a wonderful way. And so the thing that you have to hang on to, really important as you begin to study the Bible, is when you begin to understand the heart of what God's doing in chapter 1, and God says that he's blameless and he's absolutely filled with integrity and has tremendous fear and one who sacrificed constantly for his children, and this was a satanic attack that God allowed to prove that Job was righteous and pure before God and that he would not change, then all the way through the book of Job, you have to remember that in the back of your mind. And so now because of the tremendous sin they felt, or because of the affliction, or because of the cancer, or because of what happened here to something else, or what might be going on in your life, or because of the divorce, it means that you are totally wrong, and you can't do that. You might be right, and God might be just doing a work in your heart. So before I begin to judge or begin to point my fingers, I really need to understand what God's doing. And sometimes we realize that things happen in our life not only because of sin, but sometimes things happen in our life to keep us away from sin. And David said, "When I was afflicted, then I sought the Lord." And sometimes God allows things to happen to focus you, to open your eyes, to keep you from going through a difficult time. So sometimes you just do not know. And so it's best to really trust God and see him. And so he was a battered man. He had been ripped up by Satan. He had been chewed up and spit out by his friends. And this is tragic. They were there listening, but they could not understand him. And so they basically condemned him. And it's one thing to lose your family. It's another thing to lose everything you have. But the people that you call your closest friends, when they turn on you, it's like you're being stripped. But he's not done. He's battered, but he's not broken. And it says once again that God is going to take him in a few chapters, about six chapters from now, around verse 41, chapter 41. And God is going to begin to say, "Job, I have 77 questions I want you to answer me." And at the end of one chapter, he falls in the dirt. He begins to repent. And God begins to do a work. And there, all of a sudden, he begins to realize that God has humbled him totally. And so you think, Job, he's totally humbled now. No, he's not. And it's an amazing thing, and you know how strong we really are. We can take a hit. We can take a couple hits. We can lose a family. We can lose this, and we'll hang on. And sometimes it's like the Lord is just going to say, you know, I'm going to take you all the way down. I'm going to strip you all the way to the very ground. And when you finally hit the dirt and begin to cry out, then I'm going to raise you up and bless you in a way that you've never been blessed. And so a lot of times we say we're broken or we're really tender before the Lord. But then something happens, an attitude, and we respond and we get uptight and we begin to scream and cuss. And all of a sudden the Lord said, "See, in a day of your affliction, you didn't really seek me. And so I need to teach you." So what I believe and what God knows are two different things. I believe I'm ready, but God knows my heart. and my heart's deceitfully wicked. And so I constantly need to know that God's going to test my faith to make sure what I'm living and what I'm saying is what I'm really doing. So when all of a sudden this thing happened with Greg, he said, I believe, because that's the God he serves. And the very same thing in our life. So Job now begins to speak, and he finally ends up, and this fourth guy picks up, and he's just standing in the crowd. We don't know a lot about him. He was a descendant somewhere of Abraham down the road, but it's interesting, very powerfully, they were hoping and seeing. So it says in Job 9:33, kind of interesting, this kind of gives you the heart of this man. Job said, remember, it reveals Elihu's heart. Chapter 9, verse 33, you can stay where you are. Neither is there any daysman between us that might lay his hand upon both of us. And Job said that there's no one I can put my hands on, me and my hands on the situation. Then Job said in 16:21, oh, that one might plead for a man with God, as a man pleads for his neighbor. Oh, that I could find a man to stand next to me. And then now in Job 33, verse 6 and 7, this is quite an interesting statement. He said, behold, I am according to thy wish in God's stead. Here's a young man who's now beginning to say, Job, I am your mediator. I am your redeemer. I'm willing now to stand in your stead. I also am formed out of the clay. I'm just like you. Behold, my terror shall not make thee afraid. Neither shall my hand be heavy upon you. So the three guys are just devastated. Who is this wimp? Who is this kid? And Job is looking, who is this kid? And he's kind of like, no one knows where he came from. No one knows what he's really about. And all of a sudden, he begins to make a statement. Listen, I am made out of clay. You have cried out. I've listened to you for 20 chapters. I've listened to you pour your heart out, and I'm here to tell you, I am your man. Now, the problem I have is that, first of all, there's no humility in his heart. And secondly, it's interesting, at the very end, when Job was called to pray for his three friends, he was not asked to pray for this man. And some of the counsel this guy gives is pretty incredible. But mostly, you're going to hear it, it's in another opinion, or hearken to my words, or listen to me, or pour your heart upon me, and that's the danger. In other words, a man can never be a redeemer, and I can never understand your heart, and I can never know what you're going through. And though I can say I understand, I cannot. The best I can be is just clay. But to say to you, listen, if you can see God, tell me everything, and I'll be your mediator, is absolutely horribly wrong. Because no man is closer to God than you are. And so let's jump in and take a look at this. Once again, he's an interesting guy. In chapter 32, we'll pick up there, and we'll start 32 and 33. But first of all, Elihu's anger is in verses 1 through 5. And he's very angry. His wrath is kindled in verses 1 through 5. So these three men cease to answer Job, Eliphaz, Bildad, and Zophar, because he was righteous in his own eyes. And they're speaking of Job. Job, you're so righteous, we can't even talk to you no more. In other words, his friends gave up on him. Don't ever do that. No matter what your friends put you through, make a covenant, you will never give up on them. And the reason why is the Bible tells you that if you are a smoking flax, God can breathe his spirit upon you. And if you're a bruised reed, God can once again give you life in that limb. And so never give up on your children. Never give up on your marriage. Never give up on any human being, because you never know when that moment is going to come. And it will not be your moment. And it may be not even your counsel. You might be the seed and you might be the water, but all of a sudden, God is going to choose the moment. And by the way, you might die and then they might come to know Christ. You remember George Mueller, he prayed for 67 years for three of his best friends, and after he died, all three came to know Christ about a month after, because they came to realize what he had was really true. Now, it would have been nice if they would have got saved before, But it wasn't until afterwards, and it tore George Mueller apart because he didn't understand why God would answer all his prayers except this. And this is one that God held back, but God knew the timing. So then was kindled the wrath of Elihu, the son of Barker, which is Buzite, which is an interesting name, Buzite, the kindred of Ram, around there in Genesis 22, against Job was his wrath kindled, because he justified himself rather than God. And against the three friends was his wrath kindled, because they had found no answer, yet he had condemned Job. Now, first of all, if you get angry, you're in the flesh. Now, there is an anger that's righteous. Jesus had that anger. He picked up the whip, and he once again moved with absolute holy anger. But it wasn't vindictive. It wasn't to put down. It was to purify and to cleanse. He's not doing that. And if your anger is to destroy, or your anger is because someone's not counseling right, or your anger is because someone is living self-righteously, that's not the way to do it. The Bible says you're to hate the sin, but not the sinner. And so we bring our anger, and usually it's because we are rejected. Now he's mad because these guys didn't have good sound sense, and he's angry because Job has been self-righteous. Well, first of all, if I do that, I disqualify myself from really ministering the gospel of Christ. Also against, verse 3, his three friends was his wrath kindled, not just anger, wrath, because they had found no answer, yet had condemned Job. Now Elihu had waited till Job had spoken, because they were elders than he. And Elihu saw that there was no answer in the mouth of the three men, then his anger was kindled. So four times in five verses, he's an angry, angry man. And I want to tell you that when you're young, you usually get really angry, or if you're really old and bitter, you get angry. But God willing, as you get older in life, you see everything a whole different way. Kind of like with your children, you get angry, then you have grandchildren, and they, hey, I don't care, break that, have fun. You know, I've learned the first time I was stressed out and don't do this. The second time, I'm going to love you because I get to get rid of you, but I'm going to love you. And so we can go ahead and have some accidents and no big thing. And you're not stressed out because you were stretched out, chasing your kids, beating your kids, yelling at your kids, cussing at your kids. Now you got these grandchildren. And like, I get a second chance to do it right. And so I don't know of any grandparents that get angry. I know every parent is angry. It's just the way you are. Pull out my hair, you know? And so, but what do? You pray, God, don't let me get angry, because it will drive a child out of the house. It will make your decisions. It will beat them. I mean, all of a sudden you're going after them. And why do they tell you when you discipline your children to get something small? So you're angry. You don't break it. You break it before you get angry. And secondly, in verses 6 through 10, Elihu's answer. So his anger in verses 1 through 5, and then his answer. He says here, it's my personal opinion, danger. And Elihu, the son, we said that, I am young, ye are very old, wherefore I was afraid, thus not to show my opinion. In other words, I have an opinion. Great, that's all it is, another opinion. I said, days should speak, and multitude of years should teach wisdom. But the conjunction, there is a spirit in man, and the inspiration of the Almighty giveth them understanding. That's a great verse. Underline that. Great men are not always wise, neither do the age understand judgment. That's true. Sometimes men of older age are not wise, and sometimes guys who are young in the word can make greater decisions. But then he says in verse 10, therefore, or because, or wherefore, I said, hearken to me, I also will show my opinion. So what he's saying, in a sense here, is these guys are old, they don't have an answer, and Job doesn't have an answer, so I want you to look to me, and I'm going to give you my opinion. The moment you turn it to you, you're dead. The moment you are receiving counseling and that counselor says you need to listen to what I'm saying, you ought to walk out, because there are tools he can give you, but the word of God has to be the standard of your life. Never, ever substitute that. And so number one, he was angry. Number two, he's speaking out of his opinion, but he's not speaking the word of God. And then again, he goes on to say in verses 11 through 22, Elihu's argument. So his anger, his answer, and his argument in verse 11 through 22. And it's a prideful heart in verse 11. Behold, I wait for your words. I gave ear to your reason. Ye search out what to say. Yea, I attended unto you. And behold, there was none of you that convinced Job or that answered his word. Well, so what? In other words, why does someone have to have an answer? Well, if you don't receive from me, I'm out of it. No, you can talk to your children. They can walk out. They might never understand, but one day they will understand because his word will not tell me. Return void. Now, if it's your word, they're going to forget it. So somehow when you're ministering, you need to bring God's word in because that's what's going to happen in a very powerful way. Lest ye should say, in verse 13, we have found out wisdom, and God thrust him down, not men. Now he has directed his words against me, neither will I answer him with your speech. They were all amazed, they answered no more. In other words, Eliphaz, Zophar, and Bildad said, we're not going to even compete with this young guy. They left off speaking. When I had waited, for they spoke not, but stood still and answered no more. I said, I will answer also my part. I will show my opinion. So again, he does what? Leaves the word of God out. So when you get together as a couple, you don't share the word, you're in trouble. You don't talk about the word, you're in trouble. When you begin to hang out with your girlfriends and you don't end the night in prayer, you're in trouble. When you don't end the phone call in prayer, you're in trouble. In other words, they that love the Lord spoke often of him. And so if you're going to be iron that sharpeneth iron, then end or get in there the word of God. And what did Paul say, holding forth the word of life that I haven't run in vain? So if I'm going to help people, if I'm going to minister to my boss, I need to share the word. He doesn't need to know it, but I can just encourage him, like in the book of Esther. God's never mentioned, but the whole book is about God. So how I begin to share, I can slide that in, and the word of God will never return void. So he had a prideful heart again. And then in verse 18 through 22, he had a prideful spirit. And this is interesting. For I am full of matter. In other words, I am fed up. I'm fed up. And those are the worst moments for people to get around. I have had it. You know, like a wife with the kids, I've had it. Wait till your husband gets home. My husband gets home. No, never mind. I'll just do it right now. I've had it. You know, and just like it's just like a guy just takes it, and all of a sudden, poor staff member says, that's it. And he goes crazy. Breaks all the light bulbs in the church. What happened? He just, something just destroyed him. He just kept filling up. Anger. So, depression, that's probably Kevin over there saying that, you know, it's just boom, but it's repressed anger. So he goes on to say, I am full of matter. I'm just full. My spirit within me constrains me. In other words, I want to tell you how I feel, like your boss. I'm going to tell him how I feel. You better not. Behold, my belly is like wine, which has no vent. I don't have no vent, and I'm, you know, it's so cool. Sometimes you sit around seeing people, and I was behind a funeral one day. The only time I've ever sat in a funeral, I've done them all, but I was sitting in one, and this guy's face was so red. And as Pastor Rob was ministering, he got redder and redder and redder, and I just thought he was going to blow up. And it's like the conviction of God, it's just like, oh, Lord, give him a vent. Let his nose work or something. Let his ears work. I mean, let some steam come out. You know, I'm looking at a window, look at this, and his, you know, and I'm like, oh, Jesus, I'm right behind him. We're going to die here, you know. But he's just like, you know, and his veins are popping out. And I'm thinking, oh, Lord, this guy's not going to make it. We're going to have another one right here. But it's just like, and that's what happens. That's what your kids see. They don't see this loving Jesus. They see Satan and you, you know. They don't see the love of God. What do you want now? You know, okay. And so we just push people away. And all of a sudden people come in and they say, I'm stressed out. No, never mind. We're not going to see you. We know you're busy. You're overwhelmed. And the key somehow in our life, in my life, is no matter how bummed out or how stressed out I am, I got to look like I'm cool. And you know, that's biblical because the Bible says once again that if you're burdened, it's not from God. He says everything that comes from God is light and easy. And if you're overwhelmed, cast it upon the Lord. So if I'm not casting and not giving, and I'm just looking and thinking about it, I'm getting nice and big and red, and there's no vents. Then notice what happens. He goes on to say, behold, my belly is like wine, which has no vents. It is ready to burst like a new bottle. I will speak that I may be refreshed. I'm going to dump on you. I feel better. It's so terrible. I will open my lips and answer. Let me not, I pray you, accept any man's person. Neither let me give flattery and titles unto men. In other words, I am so upset, so mad. I'm not even going to mess around, but I'm going to have to get this thing out of my heart. And this tragic thing is that he didn't do it before God. So I have no problem when that happens. It happens to me. But I need to tell God how I feel. I can't use the anger towards people or the anger towards my workplace because it will destroy how creative I really am. And sometimes, believe it or not, just a little friction between a couple people at work can destroy your life and destroy raises and destroy everything that God wants to do in your life because you're not really going up. You're constantly here and you're not focused. And so somehow you have to realize that it's between you and God and you've done your best and you're going to give it up to God and you're going to walk in victory and it's not going to bother you. And now they become really an obstacle, but more a ministry. And when you look at things as a ministry, now you can deal with it. And Jesus said, it might just be persecution or it might be something God's sending into your life. So you leave that job and go over here and George is here and Jill's here and Jan's here. They're all the same personality. Well, what's God trying to show you? You have to get through that and over that and in it and be able to have victory. Otherwise, God's going to keep sending these people to you. They're all over the place. So there's all kinds of these people. And so in chapter 32, three things happen. Number one, he says, I'm just mad. And so his anger explodes in verses 1 through 5. And then in verses 6 through 10, I'm going to answer you with my opinion. And then his argument, I'm so uptight and full of everything, I'm just going to explode and come unglued. But in chapter 33, Job, he says, listen, I'm right. And this is kind of some interesting stuff. Elihu now speaks for God in verses 1 through 7. I will reveal my heart. He says, wherefore, Job, I pray thee, hear my speech. Hearken to all my words. Now, I have a problem with that. First of all, it scares me when people say, well, God told me or God's telling me or I'm speaking to you from God. So if you're a gal and the guy says, listen, God wants me to marry you, forget it. Now, if God's speaking to you and that he gave you a dream that some guy's going to walk up and say that, you better grab him because God works in both ends. So when I met my wife a week and then I asked her to marry me the following week and she said yes, that was it. We just did it. But don't do that. I think she probably thinks once in a while if that was really good or not. But I knew what I was getting and I got it. But once again, you know, God works in both ends. So I want to do this. What do you think? I don't know. Well, let's do it. I don't know. Okay, we'll do it. Don't do it. You cannot do that because all of a sudden you are saying, oh, because I love you, let's do it. No, I can't do it until I have a peace in my heart or until God shows me to do it. And so all of a sudden we see here, he says, hearken to my words. Well, I don't want you to hearken to my words. I want you to listen to God's words. Behold, now I have opened my mouth. I know that. My tongue has spoken in my mouth. Well, that makes sense. My words shall be of uprightness of my heart. Uh-oh. The heart is deceitfully wicked. He's boasting. And my lips shall utter knowledge clearly. I don't even do that. I mean, listen to me. I never make a mistake. This is how it is, and this is what God wants you to do. Run away from that. My mouth and lips and heart are perfect. No way. The Spirit of God has made me. That's true. The breath of the Almighty has given me life. That's true. My spirit's perfect. If thou can answer me, set thy words in order before me. Stand up. Now, who are you? Are you the judge? Do I have to answer to you? Do I have to give you an account? No, this is not counseling. This is like lordship, dictatorship. This is not the way that you should live your life. And some of you have been in churches where you can't even make a decision. You have to get permission by the pastor to go out and do it. No way. No man's closer to God. I don't have anything that I can say, hey, you know, go ahead and marry her, 50-50. You might work out, might not. Call me to come pray for you, 50-50. You might live, you might die. I mean, you know, I'd probably go for Tavai over me. I probably have something on my mind. Tavai would be more focused, so I'd go for Tavai, not me. But that's just what I'm saying. I mean, so, oh, no, you pray for, I'll pray for you. I am the apostle. Oh, help me, Jesus. I have a bunch of staff members who tell you no. And behold, I'm according to thy wish in God's stead. You don't need God. You need me. And when I speak, and let me tell you a little story that happened. True story. Remember mustard seed faith? The original mustard seed faith was run by Danny Least and Link and Pedro. It wasn't Odin. Odin came later on because I lived with all three of these guys. They wrote these songs in the back of a dump. And, you know, we lived in Newport Beach, but in the Christian home, and there was a gardening shack back there. And one day, this guy came through. And I remember he was Brother Hunter. And for some reason, he prophesied over Link. He said, thus saith the Lord, God's called you to the 30-day fast. And on and on and on. And so Link just believed it was from God. And I said, Link, don't do that. He said, no, it's God. Well, he went like 28 days. But on the 29th day, I was with him. He had a hot dog because he forgot. And that, he never recovered from that. He never recovered. And so he started going crazy and getting weird, and he left the group and everything else. But it was because he felt like he let God down. Well, first of all, God's never going to put you like on a fast until he speaks to your heart. And so you have to judge the prophetic. You have to judge the things you hear. And even when someone comes, and people come up all the time, and they tell me, I had a dream about you. Okay. Don't tell me. Or, you know, I had a vision about the church. Okay, now are we going to die, or what's happening here?
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4: 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How many of you know there's more to you than we see right now? How many of you know that there's a tomorrow greater than your today? How many of you could look at your neighbor and say, don't look at what you're seeing, because this ain't all there is to it. The story is not finished. God has framed my world with a word, and he's about to kick me out on the right and kick me out on the left. Somebody needs to get out in the aisle and just do that, because God may start today. He's just going to begin to expand the parameters of your life. You've been living too small, and favor is about to take you to the next place.

Favor by its nature means it's undeserved, unnecessary, and unexplained. If someone has favor with me, okay, there's thousands of people running in and out of this building today. There was one little lady, I just felt like I needed to get off stage and I needed to go put my arm around her and pray for her. Why her, Pastor? I can't answer that. Just, she found favor. And when I got through, I didn't feel like I was supposed to do that with anybody else, and I came back up. Favor. There's no rationale behind favor. There's no merit to favor. And it's like, well, Pastor, that kind of contradicts what you teach us. No, it's not a contradiction, because remember, Jesus is a king. He's bringing a kingdom. It is the kingdom of God. That tells you who it belongs to. It's the kingdom of heaven. That tells you where it comes from. And he says the kingdom has keys. The kingdom in most layman term is basically life as heaven knows it. Because heaven and earth were never supposed to operate apart from each other. In the beginning, God made the heavens and God made the earth. Then God made Adam a physical expression of himself in his likeness and in his image and crowned him with glory. That means he took his authority and put it on Adam. And in other words, he said, Adam, you run the earth like I run the heavens and do it with my authority. When Adam sinned, that wedged heaven from earth. And earth began to operate according to that tree. The tree of the knowledge of good and evil. And it lost the knowledge of heaven. Jesus came and redeemed it and said, by the way, I'm going to bring back to the earth the way heaven functions. And heaven has keys. And whatever you bind on earth, I'll bind it in heaven. Whatever you loose on earth, I will loose it in heaven. Whatever key you loose, you will have. Whatever key you ignore, I withhold. So you can have as much of the kingdom of heaven as you want if you use your keys. There are keys to peace. Don't come and pray for peace. Use your keys. What are my keys? Be anxious for nothing, but in all things with thanksgiving. Make your prayers and petitions be made known to God, and the peace that passes all understanding shall guard your heart and mind in Christ. In other words, he said, make your petition known to God. Don't pray last, pray first. And God will give you peace that you don't understand. God will keep in perfect peace those whose mind is stayed on him. If you focus on the right thing, your internals will stay peaceful. Keys. There's keys to joy. There's keys to your money. There's keys to raising kids. There's keys to staying married. There's keys to choosing the right friends. There's keys to success. There's keys to going to the next level. There's keys to favor. Everything has keys. But after you use your key, favor tends to find the faithful. So, okay, she said, say it again. I gotta say it again. Favor tends to find the faithful. So after you use your key, then this thing where there's no rationale and it makes no sense and it's undeserved and it's unexplained gets involved in your life and moves the needle to a place you could never move it by yourself. So favor is not a contradiction to the kingdom. It works hand in hand with the kingdom. And I can't wait to spend these next few weeks teaching this to you. Guys, if you would, put Ephesians 2 up on the screen. Thank you, Terrence. Ephesians 2 on the screen. The word grace in the Bible means unmerited favor. Meritocracy means earned. In other words, grace is God doing something for you that is unearned. For by grace or unmerited favor, you have been saved through faith. It's not of you. It is the gift of God. It's not the wage of God because you behaved a certain way. It's the gift of God because it can't be bought. The gift of God. So it is by grace. So
Your entire relationship with God is initiated and birthed out of favor. We did not deserve to be saved. Okay? Most of us did not even ask to be saved. A lot of people don't even know they need to be saved. But God, because he had favor on you, unexplained, unnecessary, undeserved, the Bible said, why did he do it? Well, for God so loved us. So why does he love us? I don't know. He didn't love you when you became lovable. He loved you when you was a mess. Why? I don't know. Can't have the Bible don't tell me that. He just had grace. He had faith. He looked upon Ron Carpenter, and I had favor with him, and he gave me a gift that I could never attain by myself, salvation. He cleansed my sin, washed my soul, and he took my life and redeemed it, and I never earned any of it. I just had favor. So everything starts with favor. That's how important this is. And now you've got to understand that favor is not just the way you meet God. Favor is your entire benefit package with God. Okay? There will be times and seasons in your life where you have great favor with God, and God will do things you did not deserve. There's no rationale behind it. And everybody wants to know why he did it, and you're not going to be able to explain it. And please don't take credit for it. Okay? Hallelujah. Favor by its nature makes you uncommon. Everybody, well, I want to be different. I want to stand out. Do you have any idea the haters that being uncommon brings? The lazy hate the diligent. The unsuccessful will hate the successful. The common hate the uncommon. And so when God pulls you out of the sea of vanilla and makes you uncommon from everyone and everything else, everybody don't stand on the sideline and clap. And in particular, usually your family. If you can get your family to celebrate your favor, you have won 90% of the battle. Because your family is the one that wants to tell you, you're not special, you just want us. But the fact is, God has exalted you and he has given you favor and he has done stuff for them that they couldn't do for themselves, because one moment of favor moves you further than a whole life of labor. Okay? So let's look at this a minute. Let me lay this foundation out of Hebrews chapter 4, then Hebrews 11, then I'm going to come on the floor and spit on all of you. Amen? Hebrews chapter 4. Let's go. Throw that up there, guys. Hebrews chapter 4. For we do not have a high priest, speaking of Jesus, who cannot be touched with the feeling of our infirmities, but was in all points tempted like we are, yet he never sinned. Next verse. Let us therefore come boldly to the throne of grace. So it doesn't mean arrogantly. It don't mean cocky. It doesn't mean pridefully. It doesn't mean anything like that. It means you can come boldly in the presence of God. Why? But because of Jesus, he has given you the right to be there. So you can come in Jesus' name. You can't come in your name, but you can come in Jesus' name. And in Jesus' name, you can stand boldly in the presence of God. And before Jesus, nobody but one person, the high priest, and he could only do it one time a year, Yom Kippur, the Day of Atonement. And they had to tie a rope around his ankle, because if he didn't go through all of the ceremonial cleanings and have his life totally purified, the presence of God would have struck him dead and they would pull him out by rope. So Jesus has come, the veil has been rent, and now through Jesus Christ and his blood, everybody can come into the presence of God. What a day we live in. Let us come boldly to the throne of grace. Throne of what? The throne of unmerited favor. Because anything you ask God, you don't deserve. Whatever it is you're going to ask him, you don't deserve it. So let's come to the throne where favor is, that we may obtain mercy and find grace or favor. I'm going to use grace as favor. That you may obtain mercy and find favor to help in your time of need. A lot of people use grace and mercy interchangeably.
and they are not the same. Okay? Notice he said, you've been saved by grace. You haven't been saved by mercy. Mercy is instant. Obtain it. Mercy is when you have done something and you got it coming. And you say, God, have mercy on me. And God will slide himself in between you and what you got coming. And he will let it hit him instead of letting it hit you. How many times did you deserve it and God stopped it? How many times did you deserve it and God got in the way? How many times did you cry for mercy and God had mercy? I can't tell you how many. And here's the good thing about mercy. The Bible said his mercies are new every morning. So I may have cried 27 times for mercy yesterday, and I can get up tomorrow and it's a brand new day. And if I screw up tomorrow, Tuesday's a brand new day. And if I screw up Tuesday, I can say Wednesday, Lord, have mercy on me. And mercy is immediate and mercy is obtained. But you gotta find favor.

0: favor is not just the way you meet God. Favor is your entire benefit package with God. When God gives you a word, very rarely does he give you details. He just starts giving you a framework of how it's going to take. So he'll take a Ron and Hope Carpenter who got a little warehouse, and he let a prophetic word come through someone to us and said, I'm going to take y'all one day and I'm going to give you a voice and let redemption speak to the nations. I don't know what that looks like. I don't know about San Jose. I don't know about TV network. I don't know what you're going to speak to the nations even mean. Cannot be explained.
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0: What a privilege it is to have a few minutes to be able to bring the Word of God to you today. I hope you're enjoying the telecast. For those of you who may be watching and you're new, so good to have you. Hopefully we can make an investment in your life that'll last long after these telecasts are over with. Thank you so much for being a part. This is a time where we just stop in the middle and we just let you know that we are viewer supported, that we are listener supported. Notice that at no time did we stop and try to sell you any ads or try to have any commercials, because we just believe that the message of the kingdom, the message of Jesus and his kingdom, is the greatest message in the world. And we've got to be a light in a dark place. We've got to be a city set on a hill. And we've got to be that voice, salt of the earth, that changes everywhere we're sprinkled. Wherever this message goes, we believe it can bring change. Would you help us? Would you help us? We basically have two ways we do that. Maybe a one-time gift, or maybe you'd like to become a monthly partner, a covenant partner, which we correspond with you on a monthly basis and let you know everything that's going on here at Ron Carpenter Television. We've had so many people help us get to this place since 1998, and now we're happy that we're able to reach you. Would you help us reach others as we do this? For your first-time gift, whatever it may be, if you're a first-time giver, we have this gift that we want to give you to say thank you for believing in us as we do everything we can, not only just to reach hundreds of nations of the world, but to try to get as many as we can into their own language. That is our endeavor to do. So help us today, whatever it is God lays on your heart to do. We know that this is the rule that God said. He is not mocked. Whatever a man sows, that shall he reap. Thank you for helping us out. Now let's get back to the word. So mercy is instant. Favor is when God wants to give something to you you didn't deserve. Mercy is you had something coming you deserved and he didn't let you get it. Grace and favor is when he gives you something and you never deserved it in the first place. And the Bible says mercy is instantaneous, but finding your grace and favor is a journey. That's what I said. You met God through favor. And now your whole benefit package will be through favor. So what does your favor look like? She got it. Your favor looks different than my favor, because I'm going somewhere different than where you're going. I need favor to manifest in a different way. I need favor with different people than you do. Okay? So now let's go to Hebrews 11. Hebrews 11. Now we understand through faith that the worlds were framed by the word of God. That does not mean planets. That's not talking about when God was in creation and he spoke and planets were made. That word worlds means seasons of life. So the seasons of your life, okay, they are framed by a word from God. They're framed by a word. So God will come to you. And maybe your life is a certain size. Let's say you're just kind of a 5x5 person. You don't have a lot of capacity for greatness at this time. Maybe you've been through a lot. You don't see yourself as doing anything significant. You don't see yourself as any significant impact. And you just kind of feel like your life is small, and maybe you're held within small parameters. Okay? Go to Ephesians 4:7, if you would, sir. It might be, it's 4-something. Yeah, 4:7. But to every one of us is given grace according to the measure of your gift. Can I work this? Are y'all bored? Are we all right? Okay. Can I work it? Oh, this is so good. So I got to find grace, favor. And God has given us a measure of grace. Okay? So he's given me a measure. It's what I got, Pastor, right here. It's about all there is to me right now. This is my measure. The word measure in the Greek is the word metron, from where we get the word metronome. For any of you who didn't take old school piano lessons, a metronome is a musical timing device. It helps them keep time. A metronome measures the distance between two notes. So God has given you a metronome of grace. Because only God knows how much the distance is between who you are and what he's called you to be. So God measures the distance. So he comes to you, and you may be locked in small parameters, and you may say, my life is small, and I'm making very little impact, and you are 5x5. But God will come to you and give you a word. And the Bible says he frames our world by a word from God. What is framing? Any of you been around a construction site, residential or commercial? When you see something being framed, you don't know the color of the paint. You don't know the color of the flooring. You don't know what type of flooring. You don't know the aesthetics. You don't know the interior. You don't know any of that. You just see, when you see the framework, you see the shape of kind of how it's going to take. When God gives you a word, very rarely does he give you details. He just starts giving you a framework of how it's going to take. So he'll take a Ron and Hope Carpenter who got a little warehouse in a little building with about 50 people attending, sitting on metal chairs, and he let a prophetic word come through someone to us and said, I'm going to take y'all one day and I'm going to give you a voice and let redemption speak to the nation. So he comes to us when we're a 5x5 in a warehouse and gives us a big word that's a 20x20. Come on, somebody. So God framed my world in by, I don't know what that looks like. I don't know about San Jose. I don't know about California. I don't know about TV networks. I don't know. There is no internet. There is no social media. I don't know what you're going to speak to the nations even means. But he comes to me in a little warehouse where we can't even hardly keep the lights on, and then tells us redemption is going to have a voice to the nations. So he frames your, he comes to Simon. You know, Simon, God, Jesus changed his name to Peter. Simon means reed. It actually means shaky. So the wind blows a reed everywhere. Shaky, unstable. He said, Simon, I tell you, thou art Peter, Petra, rock. You become whatever crowd you're in. You change like a chameleon. But when I get through with you in the next 3.5 years, you're going to be so stable that when it's the end of your life, you're going to be a martyr and you're going to get crucified upside down. So I'm going to come to you when you are Simon, and I'm going to give you a word that tells you you are a rock. I'm going to come to Jacob, whose name means trick, after he tricked his brother out of his birthright. And he told Jacob, your name is Israel, which means prince. So I'm going to come to you while you have character issues. I'm going to come to you while you are a trickster and a manipulator. And I'm going to make you a prince, which is a leader of nations. So God frames your world by a word. I am preaching. I'm about to jump off this stage, but I don't want to twist my ankle. Go read about Gideon and Gideon's mighty men of 300. Go read when God found him. He was hiding. I think it's comical. I laugh when I read it. Gideon is hiding, scared behind a wine press, and God comes to him and says, Gideon, thou mighty man of valor. somebody that hides versus somebody that's going to take 300 men into great victory. So he comes to your life when you get saved. And he says, thou art, but I call you. And he frames your world by a word. He's given you a measure of grace. And he knows the metron between here and here. So God, I'm trying to get the favor. It is God who is in you to will and do his good pleasure. So you accept Christ and he comes in you, and then he starts kicking your life out. He starts stretching the parameters of your life because he introduces you to the you really are. You're not the 5x5. You're the 20x20, 30x30, 50x50, 100x100. How many of you know there's more to you than we see right now? How many of you know that there's a tomorrow greater than your today? How many of you could look at your neighbor and say, don't look at what you're seeing, because this ain't all there is to it. The

0: This ain't got nothing to do with favor, but can I just throw this in there? You're not fighting over this guy. Who in here is locked in some kind of a struggle? Come on, be honest with me. How many of you lie? I don't want you to be lying in front of the Holy Ghost. I mean, you're not fighting over her, ma'am. You're not fighting over him, sir. You're fighting over him. Because the enemy is not concerned with this guy. He is petrified. Because when you start taking territory, that is enemy held territory. So when you start kicking somebody out, it's the enemy that you're kicking out. Get out of my money. Get out of my head. Get out of my home. Get out of my kids. Get out of my marriage. Get out of my people. Get out. I'm breaking out to the right and I'm breaking out to the left. Is anybody in this building know what I'm talking about? Give your God praise. Jesus. High five your neighbor. Say favor, favor, favor, favor, favor.
1: I'd like to just take a minute and ask you, do you know Jesus as your personal Lord and Savior? I'm not talking about, do you remember Grandmama praying? I'm not talking about, do you remember an old Bible your dad used to read? That's not what I'm talking about. Do you know Him? Who do you say that He is? Jesus asked that question to His disciples at large. Who do men say that I am? And they had all kind of responses. But then He made it personal. He said, but who do you say that I am? I'm asking you today, who's Jesus to you? He would like to come and live in your heart by faith, to be your Lord and Savior, and be a friend that sticks closer than a brother. And every time you call on His name, He hears and He answers. Would you accept Him today? The prayer goes like this. I thank You, Lord Jesus, for Your grace and Your mercy. I ask You today to come into my heart. I ask You to wash me and cleanse me. Forgive me of my sins. I believe You died and rose on the third day for my salvation. I accept that gift of salvation today. And I ask You to live in me to be my Lord and Savior from this moment forward. Thank You, Lord. In Jesus' name, amen. If you prayed that prayer, let us know. Because everything just changed. And we want to be a part here at Ron Carpenter Television of being in this spiritual growth of your life. We want to invest in that all that we can going forward. So email us, call us, let us know, hey, I just accepted Christ as my Lord and Savior. And until next time, God bless you.
2: Favor is not just the way you meet God. Favor is your entire benefit package with God.
0: He gives you details. He just starts giving you a framework of how it's going to take. So he'll take a Ron and Hope Carpenter who got a little warehouse and he let a prophetic word come through someone to us and said, I'm going to take y'all one day and I'm going to give you a voice and let redemption speak to the nations. I don't know what that looks like. I don't know about San Jose. I don't know about TV network. I don't know what you're going to speak to the nations even mean. Can I be explained?
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0: Since nobody's perfect, how good is good enough? 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

It's not about obtaining, but what? Offering. Offering our lives as living sacrifices, holy and acceptable to Him. Oh, there's a dying world out there, and they're looking for answers. And guess what? We have the answer. The enemy might send someone in your life to waste a lot of your time. Do you realize that? Do whatever He wants to do with your life. Why? Because He created you. And He created you for a plan. He created you for a purpose. Amen. You can be seated. And if you can turn with me to Acts chapter 20. Acts chapter 20, verse 33, as we make our way through the book of Acts. Acts 20, verse 33. We're going to be looking at verses 33 to 38. Let's dive right into this text. Acts 20, verse 33. Paul the Apostle writes, I have coveted no one's silver or gold or apparel. Yes, you yourself know that these hands have provided for my necessities and for those who were with me. So as we make our way through the book of Acts, we realize the fact that Paul the Apostle, if you recall, if you were here the week before, that Paul the Apostle is in a place called Miletus. Okay, it's there in modern, today would be Turkey area. So he's there and he's having a pastor's meeting. Remember, he has the elders from where? Do you guys know? I won't look. Anybody? It starts with an E. It should be right there. Ephesus. Remember, he was going to stop in Ephesus, but he didn't have time. He said, I want to make it to the Passover in Jerusalem, so I want to stop there, but I can't. So I'm going to go right to Miletus. So you guys, you come to me instead of me coming to you. So he gathers together these pastors from Ephesus, and he's giving them instruction. And he knows he's never going to see them again. So he's just pouring out as a good pastor, just saying, hey, this was my example. This is what you saw me do. And one of the examples that he has, he's saying here, is that I'm a hard worker. And you guys saw that. He was a tent maker. He worked with his hands. And so he said, you know, follow my example. When you go back to your flocks, when you go back to your congregations, when you minister to the people under you, make sure they know that you are a man that's just not afraid to work. And it's great exhortation for us as believers that, you know, if God is, you know, that the Lord would bless the work of our hands and that we would, as leaders, any leadership capacity, that you're not one that's just lording over people. It's like, oh, I don't do that. That's below me. No, what are you, crazy? It's not below you. What part of the servant of the Lord don't you understand? We're servants. We should, listen, we should be servant leaders. So back in 2000 is when I met Kathleen. I was here from Michigan, met her at Calvary Costa Mesa. When the Lord showed us where to get married, the Lord showed me she's my wife and all. I had to fly back to Michigan. So I picked up the phone and called to talk to Pastor Chuck. Why? Because Pastor Chuck and Kay were her spiritual parents. And so Kathleen told me, which rightfully so, they're my spiritual parents. You're going to have to ask him for my hand in marriage. I said, okay, I'll do that. So I called up Calvary Costa Mesa, Laura Jackson, picked up the phone. She says, I'll put you through to Pastor Chuck. So I go, you know, Pastor Chuck, I just want to, you know, ask for Kathleen's hand in marriage. He goes, oh? I was hoping for a yes. It wasn't a yes. It was an oh. And I was like, okay, oh is good or bad? I don't know. And he says, well, we're very fond of Kathleen, and, you know, she means a lot to us. I need to get to know you. And I was like, okay, that wasn't as easy as I thought it was going to be. So I had to fly back out here and meet with him. And one of the things that we did, he brought me up in the mountains to one of the retreat centers, and it was a work day. And so here he had a sledgehammer, and I had the sledgehammer, and we're tearing down walls, and we're, you know, pulling things down. And I'm looking at Pastor Chuck. I'm in my 30s. He's like, in, you know, I don't even know at the time, but he's like double my age. And I'm thinking, what a great example. Not afraid to work with his hands. And it's just, this was great. And I'll never forget that time. It was a good bonding time for us. We bonded together. We worked together. And realizing the fact that here in this place, and, you know, it's not that we don't have this hierarchy and all this garbage, you know. No, we're servant leaders. And Paul the Apostle was a servant leader. He led by example. As he said, I provided. I was a tent maker. You guys saw. And he's telling these young pastors, hey, I hope you understand the way that I was leading is a good way that you should lead. And it's good for us to realize that. Application for us, he also said he not only provided for himself, but for those who were with him, right? So the giving of our time.
I know this, you know this already, but time management is so important for each and every one of us. As we pray over our time, we realize that you know, our time belongs to the Lord. Our time doesn't belong to us. We looked at a few weeks ago how with time management, that if we put God first, he'll take care of everything else. And it's so important. And I don't know about you, but for my personal life, it's like every day goes by like that. I'm like, well, where is time going? It's just going so fast. It's like, is God speeding up the time? I mean, in my life, it seems like that. It's like, come in here in the morning, it's just like, oh, 7 o'clock. Wow. It's like, where did all that time go? Maybe it's just me slowing down, and maybe it's, I don't know what it is, but things it seems like they're just speeding up. But as you know, we did some things here, and we had to look for some shoe molding for the stairs going up here. And also, I said, you know, ask my wife. I love her. She picks out everything. If you don't know that, everything that's here, that's her eye. She, you know, so if you don't like it, talk to my wife. No, I don't mean it that way. I love it. I think she's doing a great job. Me, I'm like, I think that'll look good. I don't know. And she just sees it. Sometimes she goes, can't you see it? I'm like, no, I can't see it. She goes, you can't see it? Really? And I'm thinking, this is going to look terrible. I'm thinking, this is going to be bad. But I trust you. And every time, it's like, wow, how did you see that? And she's just gifted that way. So we're going to get the shoe molding, and we're supposed to go to just a Home Depot right down the street. And we're making our way to Home Depot. And then she says, I think we should go to Lowe's. They probably have more of a selection. And I'm ready to tell her right then and there, it's closer, let's go to Home Depot. I'm sure we'll find something we like. And it's coming out of my mouth, and I'm thinking, she's got an anointing in this type of stuff. Like if she says we should go here instead of there, there's always a divine appointment. I mean, 100% of the time. So I'm ready to not argue with her, but just say, hey, we're going to start. And I'm thinking, I bet there's a divine appointment, because when that comes out of her mouth, every single time, there's a setup. Sure enough, go to Lowe's, look at shoe molding. We found what we liked. The person that was helping us, the employee that was there, start talking to him. He just starts opening up his heart, the things that he's going through. And it's like everything. He's just like such, the ministry is just amazing. Make a long story short, right there, says, can we pray with you? And we just, right there, just praying with this young man. And God just was such a divine appointment. Like, whenever my wife says we should go somewhere, I'm just going to listen to her, because this was from the Lord. So much so, we walked away, and my wife just started crying and crying. She says, wow, this young man is something else, and God just had us right here for him. I'm like, I know, what a beautiful thing. Remind me never to argue with you when we want to go to a certain place, because you are just, you somehow know that. She doesn't know it, but God does. But life can get busy, and we know that. And so, you know, for time, and to make time, and to pray over your time day by day. How about this? Day by day, when we get up in the morning, do we ask the Lord, Lord, this day belongs to you. Lord, orchestrate my steps that you would be glorified. Maybe there's somebody that you want me to talk to. May I be in tune? May I have discernment on who to talk? Listen, because as much as God will send someone in your life to minister to, or to talk to, or to share with, the enemy might send someone in your life to waste a lot of your time. Do you realize that? It can happen. Okay, let's look back at this word coveted. When you covet something, it's a longing or lust after something. It could be something you long for that's good. In this case, he's saying, I didn't covet your silver. I didn't covet your gold or your apparel. You know, it's something that doesn't belong to you. So we have to, you know, this man wasn't coveting. Listen, ministry wasn't all about gain. And so we have to beware. There's ministries out there. Do you realize that? It's all about gain. I heard a minister, she said, I paused there for a second. If you want the blessing of Psalm 91, send in $91. Really? And the stakes went up. As far as you can go with the Psalms is 150, so I don't know. But really, it's just not about, it's not, this prosperity doctrine is not a true doctrine. This is wealth and all this other craziness. No. We can have money, but money can't have us. Amen? So he led in this way. He wasn't covet. He did covet their money. He did covet their silver. So great scripture. You know this. It's the last commandment of the 10. Exodus 20:17. It says, you shall not what? Covet your neighbor's house.
You shall not what? Covet your neighbor's wife. Beware. Nor his male servant, nor his female servant, nor his ox, nor his Mercedes, nor his Lamborghini. But seriously, we have to check our hearts. Covetousness is a real thing. And if you covet things, something, you know what? Our human, our sinful nature, we want things that they don't belong to us. Do you realize that? When it's yours, it's like, well, this is already mine, or this is mine, this is mine, this is okay, but I want what you've got. We have to watch that. It's called covetousness. Paul is talking, the apostle is talking to a bunch of ministers from Ephesus. He's warning them of covetousness. I want to put in front of you four things that ministers have to beware of, that you hear ministers falling in these four areas. But not only ministers, I think this applies to every one of us. These four things I'm going to put up here. Not that, but Paul was not, I already mentioned that. So four things, four main things many people can fall to. So here they are, silver, sex, self, and slothfulness. Silver, sex, self, and slothfulness. He didn't covet their silver. In other words, money. That's one we have to beware of. You hear ministers falling when it comes to money and all. It's all about ministries, about money, and it's about wealth and all that crazy stuff. I personally, not to brag, but I walked away from the corporate world. I was going to be 51% owner of a very lucrative business, but God was like, that's not your call. And so, but we have to keep ourselves in check when it comes to money. Sex, this is a huge thing. How many times you read about this minister fell, that minister fell, that minister fell? We need to pray for these ministers, these leaders, because that's real stuff. And so we have to guard over that. All of us have to guard over that. Self. You know, one of your greatest enemies and my greatest enemies, we see him every time we get up when you look in the mirror. Self. Me. It's the unholy trinity, right? Me, myself, and I. We have to beware of selfishness and self. Paul the apostle was not, he helped others. He was others minded. He kept his mind on the Lord first. He didn't covet their silver. He told for sex, when it comes to sex, he told young Timothy to be an example. And one of the things to be an example as a young man, impurity. So it applies, slothfulness, laziness. Paul the apostle, we just looked at it, was not lazy. Be careful. These are things that any one of us can fall to. And we can make, you know what? We're real good at making excuses too, aren't we? It's like, I can't do that. Why? Oh, you know, I stubbed my toe 2 years ago and it just isn't. It's just, it still gives me problems. It really does. Now, I'm sorry. There are people that have, you know, things that stop them. But be careful. It's not an excuse. It's not a real godly excuse. If it's real, it's real. But if you're making up excuses, beware. In those four areas, we all can fall to. So beware of those four areas. Amen. Back in our text, he goes on, verse 35. I have shown you in every way. So Paul's telling these young elders, pastors, that he was an example. By laboring like this, that you must support the weak. And remember the words of the Lord Jesus, that he said, it is more what? Give then to, amen. As I move my notes over that I'm not using here. So he's shown him. He was an example. It's more blessed to give than receive. If you're a note taker, good note to take. There's nowhere in the gospel accounts that we read this quote. So he's saying, he said, the Lord Jesus said this. Well, he said it, but it's not recorded in any of the gospel accounts. So just a good, you know, note to take to realize that this was not something that was written in the gospel accounts. This was probably oral tradition. Most likely the other apostles heard Jesus say that it's more blessed to give than to receive. So obviously Paul probably heard it from one of the apostles or one of the disciples. So just, you know, good thing to point out as we look at this. But it's true, as I mentioned, you cannot outgive God. If you want to be blessed, give. Pray. And I'm sure, you know, I'm preaching to the choir, but it's a good thing to just say, oh, God, Lord, how?
Is there something that you desire? Because your life and my life, it doesn't belong to us. And it's so great when you realize the fact that as you give, you know, God pours out, and you, again, God wants to bless. And typically, every time I find where I'm just giving in some way of my time or whatever it is, it's like I'm typically more blessed than the one that I think I'm giving to. Youth ministry. I serve the youth ministry. I would go to the, you know, minister to the young ones, and let me tell you, I got a lot more than they did. That's just how it was. I was just like, this, what a blessing this is. Yeah, is there battles and warfare? Yeah, but you can't outgive God. And so I remember just, you know, just the first time ever teaching the Bible that I didn't feel equipped. Some of the that were, you know, I was teaching, these were those that are in my family that they learn how to read with the Bible. And here I'm just like a year or two old in the Lord. I'm like, I'm going to teach them. I'm like, how can I teach them? They can teach me. But all I remember just opening up the Bible and just reading the Bible, and it's like, whoa. And just looking around, and they're crying and weeping, and the Holy Spirit is working. I'm like, Lord, can I do this forever? This is awesome. Just teaching, simple teaching of the Word of God is so impacting. And so wherever you're called to give, wherever you're called, whatever the gift that God's given you, it's not just for you, it's to give out to others. Whatever it is, it doesn't matter. Gift of hospitality, gift of teaching, gift of exhortation, gift of prophecy, whatever it is, God wants to use you to use that gift for His glory, that He would be glorified. Amen. It's not about gaining, but can we say it aloud? Giving. We have to be careful. You see ministries that it's all about gaining. It's all about we need you. If we don't, you don't send in your money, our doors are going to be closed. Well, really, what about the jets that you guys are flying in? What about all those homes that you guys are just accumulating? What? Don't lie to us. It's not about hoarding, but what? Oh, you could do better than that. It's not about preserving, but what? Providing, right? Providing for others. We're to help others. We're to give of ourselves, right? It's not about adding, but what? Aiding. Helping those that are in need. Aiding there. Be there for them, right? It's not about receiving and retaining, but what? Rescuing. This world needs to be rescued through Jesus Christ. Amen? And last one we have, it's not about obtaining, but what? Offering. Offering our lives as living sacrifices, holy and acceptable to Him. Oh, there's a dying world out there, and they're looking for answers. And guess what? We have the answer. His name starts with a J, ends with an S. What is it? Jesus. Thank you. Hebrews 6:10 goes great with this. For God is not unjust to forget your what? Work and labor of love. Sounds like a good name for a music festival, Labor of Love, which you have shown towards, we did it for 7 years, Labor of Love Music Fest, which you have shown towards His name, in that you have ministered to the saints and do what? Minister. They're there, ready, whatever God wants you to do. But listen to this. And we desire that only a few of you show the same diligence. Did I read that wrong? Wait, let me reread that. And we desire that each one of you show the same what? Each one of you. That's all of us. To be diligent to the full assurance of the hope until when? Yes. Don't give up. Don't give in. Right to the end. Lord God, may you use us, each and every one of us, to the fullest. And then last part of this. That you do not become what? Sluggish. But imitate those who, through faith and patience, inherit the promises. Amen. Lord God, help us never to become sluggish in the things of you. Amen. Okay, let's go on. Verse 36, it says, and when he had said these things, listen, he knelt down and prayed with them all, and they all wept freely. And fell on Paul's neck and kissed him. The bond. Paul loved the people that he ministered to. Paul was not a CEO over, you know, a company, and these weren't his employees. He was a loving father to them. You can't miss that.
And he's loving on them. And they loved him. And they realized they're not going to see him anymore. So they're heartbroken. This is a very intimate time. Like, oh, we're never going to see him again. And the last part we're going to look at. Sorrowing. Why? Most of all, for the words which he spoke, that they would see his face no more. And they accompanied him to the ship. They walked him to the ship. But why were they crying? They're like, Paul said, we're not going to see each other this side of eternity anymore. This is the last time I'm going to spend with you. And they're weeping and crying. There's people here that you've lost loved ones. And you, let me ask you this. Do you remember the last time you saw them? That's what's going on. This is like their dad, their father. And they're like, we're not going to see him until we get to heaven. And they're just weeping like, I'm not going to see you. We have many people in this church, one after another, that have said that, you know, their spouses just went to be with the Lord, their friend. There's a lot of people. And it's just your last time. And I can't help but to think of with my dad out there in Michigan. Led him to the Lord. It was a blessing to be a part of that. One of the highlights of my whole entire life. But yet the day before he died, my brother had him on FaceTime and on an iPad. And we had our iPad. And I was thinking about this, the memories of this. And I, as we were talking and he was crying, he put his hand up on the screen and he reached out his hand to me. And I put out my hand to my dad and I just started crying. And he started crying. I said, I love you, Dad. I'll see you in heaven. And what a touching moment. That's what's happening. They're like, I'm not going to see you till heaven. My father-in-law in Scotland, as we had to leave him, my wife is just weeping and crying. We're like, bye, Dad. We'll see you in heaven, Dad. And he prayed to receive the Lord too. Just both of them, like 3 weeks before they died, accepted Christ and radical transformations. But here, just that last moment when you're saying goodbye to your loved one, that's just reality. We're, you know, there's going to be times we're going to have to do that. And sometimes it's even for a child and you're saying goodbye to your child and you're like, this is life and it's what we go through. And so this is very intimate. This is a powerful thing. You could tell, you can't miss the fact that Paul the Apostle loved those. He was like a dad to those that he ministered to. It's not this hierarchy thing. It's not this thing where you're looking down on the people and he's like, yeah, just do what I tell you to do. And I mean, you do this, you do that. He didn't micromanage the people. He says, hey, I'm doing my best to be an example. If you can get anything out of this, these are the things that the Lord has shown me to do. I love you guys, but I'm going to have to go. But hopefully you get something out of all that I said to you. To be an example. May we have that here. May we realize the fact that it's not about this whole hierarchy garbage. We're a family. We're the family of Christ. But yet, listen, for you and I, I cannot even imagine if I had to say goodbye to my dad and I didn't know the Lord and he didn't know the Lord. That's why when people say we lost them. And how for the world, would you say, oh, we lost them. Before I knew Jesus Christ, when my grandfather died, I went into depression for like 2 years. He was my best friend, and I thought I lost him because I didn't know Jesus. I thought, I lost him. I'll never see him again in my life. My best friend is gone. And the heartbreak and the hopelessness, like, really, I'll never see him again. And I'm lost, and it just brought me severe depression. Why? Because my best friend just disappeared. But yet when I came to know Jesus Christ as my Savior and I found out later my sister led my grandfather to Christ, I'm like, yes. I go, was he really saved? She goes, are you kidding me? Yeah, he gave his life to Christ. I'm like, I'm going to see him again. And what a reunion that we're going to have. You see, you and I don't sorrow as the world sorrows. We don't. We have hope that goes beyond the grave. This life here is temporal. We're here just for a short period of time. And so a vapor, what part of vapor don't we understand? It's short. I miss my dad. I look at my dad. I got a picture of him next to my bed, and he's that. I miss him, but guess what? I didn't lose him. I know right where he's at. And we are going to spend, listen, you that have lost loved ones, once we leave this earth, we're going to spend forever with those that have gone before us. So according to Scripture, we're winding this down. 1 Thessalonians 4:13. But I do not want you to be
Can we say that a word out loud? Ignorant. And that's the world. They're ignorant when it comes to life and death. I do not want you to be ignorant, brethren, concerning those who have fallen asleep. That means not you that are falling asleep in the sanctuary here. We're talking about those that have died, fallen asleep. They died. And it's not so sleeping. We don't have time to go through all that right now. Right? So those that have gone before us have died, lest you sorrow as others who have what? We don't sorrow like they sorrow. I've done, because being on staff under Pastor Chuck Smith, when I was there, did many, many memorial services. What a contrast. When you do a memorial service for believers, it's like rejoicing. It's like, they made it. Yeah, we miss them. We're crying. But yeah, they're in heaven. We're going to see them. But then I've done memorial services where they have no hope. And everybody's just like, just in depression. They're like, oh, I should have done this. I should have done that. And I don't know if I'm going to see them again. And I'll probably never see them again in my life. No. You can see them if they're a believer, if you're a believer. We don't sorrow like those that have no hope. You see, Paul the Apostle is saying goodbye to them, but he knew that he would see him in heaven, but yet it was still a very difficult time as they departed, and they walked him over to the ship with tears in their eyes. And then as we look at next week, he's going to get on the ship, and he's going to travel. We'll look at that next week. But as for this week, givers and what? Takers. Isn't he cute? That's a cute taker right there, by the way. He's just like... Very simple. Simple, yet God's word is so profound. It is more blessed for us, for each one of us. It's so much better if we give. Give of our life, give of our time, give of our treasures, give of our talents, than being takers. Your nature, my nature, it's a sinful nature. And it's me. You see little children, mine. They're so cute, but mine. It's like, no, play. Let them play with your toy. Mine. No, share. We're going to teach you to share. And they're like, no, mine. That's our sinful nature.

Since nobody's perfect, how good is good enough? A book by C.A. Stanley. Good people go to heaven, don't they? It only makes sense. Actually, it doesn't really make any sense at all. Are you banking your eternity on a theory that doesn't hold water? Chances are you've never really thought it through, but you owe it to yourself to do so. 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
1: This morning, we'd like to draw your attention to the 16th chapter of Matthew, beginning with verse 24, where Jesus declared, "Then said Jesus unto his disciples, If any man come after me, let him deny himself, take up his cross, and follow me. For whosoever will save his life shall lose it, and whosoever will lose his life for my sake shall find it. And what is a man profited if he shall gain the whole world and lose his own soul? And what shall a man give in exchange for his soul? For the Son of Man shall come in the glory of his Father with his angels, and then shall he reward every man according to his works. Verily I say unto you, there are some standing here which will not taste of death till they shall see the Son of Man coming in his kingdom." Jesus was at the area of Caesarea Philippi with his disciples. And as they were there with Jesus, he asked them the question, "Who do people say that I am?" And they shared with him the various ideas that were going around concerning who he was. They said, "Well, some of the people think that you are Elijah. Some of them think that you are the prophet Jeremiah." And they gave the various opinions that people had of Jesus and who he was. And he said, "Well, who do you say that I am?" And Peter answered and said, "Well, you're the Messiah. You're the Son of the living God." And Jesus said, "Blessed are you, Simon, son of Jonah. I say unto you that you are Peter, and upon this rock I will build my church, and the gates of hell shall not prevail against it." But then he went on to say that whoever will come after me, let him deny himself, take up his cross, and follow me. Just what did Jesus mean, deny himself? Deny himself what? There are many who will give you their opinions of things that you cannot do if you're a Christian, things that you must deny yourself of to become a Christian. And I grew up in a church that had many rules and the things that you couldn't do and still be a Christian. My being a Christian was based upon the fact that I didn't smoke and I didn't chew and I didn't go with girls who do. And, you know, it was all a negative kind of a thing it's because I didn't do these things that I looked upon myself as being a Christian and being righteous. But Jesus didn't give a list of things. He just said deny himself. That is, deny the self-life. As a Christian, I have a continual battle between the life of the flesh and the life of the spirit. Daily, things take place in which I need to respond, and I do respond, either after the spirit or after the flesh. I can give in to my flesh and I can respond after the flesh, or I can just pray and say, "Lord, help me." It doesn't matter. Let it go. And respond after the Spirit and just let it go. Just smile and don't worry about it. Just pray about it and forget it. Paul wrote, they that are after the flesh have the mind of the flesh, but they that are after the Spirit, the mind of the Spirit. He said the mind of the Spirit is life and peace and joy. Paul wrote to the Galatians, if you will walk after the Spirit, you will not fulfill the desires of your flesh. There are areas of my flesh that I would like to hang on to, but it's necessary that I let them go. I deny myself. Over in the Philippines, they have a very ingenious way of catching monkeys. Monkey is a delicacy there. They love eating monkeys, and the kids love to take the skulls and suck out the brains. It's a big honor, the one who gets that. But it's a thing that it is a delicacy to them. And but the way they catch them is interesting. They take a coconut, and they make a hole in the coconut. And it's just big enough for the monkey to reach his paw inside. They'll pour rice inside of the coconut, and the monkey comes along, sees the coconut with the rice, and he squeezes his hand in, grabs a fistful of rice, and with a fistful of rice, it's too big to pull it out through the hole. So he tries to climb the tree, and he just is knocking on the tree with the coconut, and the native sitting there in his little hut hears this knocking on the tree, and he knows he's caught at the monkey, because the monkey won't let go of the rice, and he'll go into captivity, he'll go into the stew pot to hold on to that handful of rice that he has, because he won't let go, and he goes into captivity because he refuses to let go of the rice. I think, stupid little monkey. You know, all you have to do is let go of the rice and you can scamper up the tree and get away. But he'll hang on and sacrifice his life. Go into he's going worse than captivity. He goes into the stew pot in order to hang on to the rice. And I think of people who are holding on to paltry things of the world, things that are going to pass away, but they are so attached to these things of the world that they will go into spiritual captivity rather than let them go and enjoy a rich, full life in Christ. Years ago, when we were back in Toledo, Ohio, doing a series of meetings in the eastern part of the United States, we were there in Toledo, and we met a bunch of the young guys from that area. And they have a lot of ponds there in Toledo. And in these ponds are these muskrats. And these boys actually had these traps that they would set in these ponds to catch the muskrats, because they would sell their pelts for a good price. And so they would tell me that when they would catch a muskrat by the paw or by the tail, that the muskrat would turn around and chew off his paw and leave it in the trap, or chew off the tail and leave it in the trap. So often when they get to their trap, all they find is the paw of the monkey, or the tail, or the of the muskrat, or the tail of the muskrat, because it has chewed it off and left it in the trap to escape to freedom. And you think, ew, you know, chewing off your paw, you know, that's sort of drastic. Well, yes, it is. But it's sure better than being nailed to a board and being dried as a fur, you know. So it shows a bit of wisdom to me that it's willing to sacrifice a paw, if necessary, in order to remain free. And I think of the things that cause people to go into bondage, into the things that they're hanging on to, won't let go, and it costs them their life in Christ. And so Jesus said, if you want to come after me, deny yourself. What? Whatever it is that is keeping you from a full, rich relationship with Jesus. He just puts his finger on it and says, look, if you want to come after me, just let that go. Secondly, he said, take up your cross. Just what did Jesus mean by that? I hear people talk about unpleasant things that they have to do, and they will say, well, I guess that's just the cross that I have to bear for Jesus. You know, some onerous thing that is just so unpleasant. I have this aged aunt who's cranky and mean, and I have to take her shopping once a week. I guess that's just the cross that I have to bear, and, you know, that you have to go along with these things that you just don't like because you look upon it as a cross that you bear. But when Jesus said, take up your cross, I don't think that he meant you have to do things that you detest. What did the cross mean to Jesus? Well, we find that Jesus, the night that he was betrayed, was in the garden and he was praying. And his prayer was, Father, if it is possible, let this cup pass from me, as he was referring to the cross that he was to be hanging on before that day was over. Let this cup pass from me. Nevertheless, not what I will, but thy will be done. Taking up the cross is submitting your will completely to his will. Whatever it is that he wants you to do, taking up that task, whatever it is, surrendering yourself fully to do his will is the cross that for Jesus, and I believe it is the same thing for us. It is surrendering myself fully to do his will. The path that I have trod has brought me near to God, though oft it led through sorrow's gate. It's not the way I'd choose, for in my way I might lose the joys that yet for me await. It's not what I wish to be, nor where I wish to go. For who am I that I should choose my way? The Lord shall choose for me. 'Tis better far I know. So let him bid me go or stay. Surrendering myself completely to the will of God. And this is to acknowledge that God's purpose and God's will for my life is better than anything I could devise for myself. That he knows what's best for me, and thus yielding to him and yielding to his will is yielding to what's very best for me. The third thing Jesus said was, follow me. Now, in doing this, we're doing exactly what Jesus said he did. He said, I did not come to do my own will, but the will of my Father which sent me. So in following Jesus, I'm following his example of not doing what I want to do, but doing what he would have me to do. As Paul wrote to the Philippians, let this mind be in you, which was also in Christ Jesus, who being in the form of God, and thought it not robbery to be equal with God, yet he made himself of no reputation, and he came in the form of a servant, and he was made in the likeness of men, and being found in fashion as a man, he humbled himself and became obedient unto death, even the death of the cross. Peter wrote concerning Jesus, if a man, because he is aware that God wants him to, takes things well when he endures grief and suffers wrongfully, this is praiseworthy. But what glory is it if when you are punished, when you are guilty, and you take it patiently? It is when you have done what is right and you suffer for it and you take it patiently. This is acceptable with God, for you were called to do what is right. Christ also suffered for us, leaving us an example that we should follow his steps, who did no sin, and neither was guile found in his mouth, who, when he was reviled, reviled not again. When he suffered, he threatened not, but he commended himself to him whose judgment is righteous. What they're saying is, when things that you have done are stupid and wrong and dumb, and someone says, why would you do that? That is so stupid and all, and you take it well. Well, that's good, because you were stupid and you know it, and you can accept that. But if you've been doing the right thing, and someone comes along and says, hey, that was so dumb. Why did you do that? And you knew that it was the right thing to do. And you take it well, you say, well, I just thought it was, you know, the right thing. And you smile and you take it well. Then that's commendable. We're reminded that when Jesus was being nailed to the cross, he prayed, Father, forgive them. They know not what they do. And when we are reviled by someone and I've been doing the right thing and yet I'm accused of wrong motivations or whatever, I smile and I just say, Father, forgive them. They don't understand. They don't know what they're saying. That's good. The self-life can never bring satisfaction. You'll always desire more. It's interesting. You'll never be able to satisfy the lust of the flesh. The more you feed your flesh, the more your flesh will demand, and the hungrier you become. If you live for yourself, put it down, you will be the loser. But if we, by the Spirit, do mortify the deeds of the flesh, the Bible said, then we will live. If you will deny yourself and live in full submission to Jesus, you'll find what life is really all about, the true life and the true purpose for the meaning in life. Many years ago, back in the 40s, there were a group of fellows, missionaries, who were down in South America, and they had a desire to go in and to reach an Indian tribe known as the Aucas. And the Aucas were a very savage tribe. They actually had killed so many people who came into their territory, and these missionaries felt a call of God to go in and to reach them with the gospel. And one of the missionaries was named Jim Elliott. And when one of his friends back here in the States found that Jim was actually planning to go in and to try and reach these savage Alka Indians, he wrote to Jim and he said, Jim, you're a fool to go in and to, you know, take the possible threat on your life just to reach them with the gospel of Jesus Christ. And Jim wrote him back and he said to him, no man is a fool who gives up that which he cannot keep in order to gain that which he cannot lose. Jim did go in with these other fellows, and all of them were killed by the Oka Indians there in the banks of the Aranca River. But yet, Jim's words, no man's a fool to give up that which he cannot keep in order to gain that which he cannot lose. You cannot live the self life forever. One day you're going to die, and that is the end of the self life. And that is the, if that is your only life that you have lived is just for self, when you die, you at that point have lost everything, because your life has never counted for anything. There is this poem that I read and it impacted me very much. I'd like to read it to you. It speaks about four different relationships that you can have with the Lord. And as I read it, I want you to just, which of these relationships really fits me? Which really expresses how I am relating to the Lord? Oh, the bitter shame and sorrow that a time could ever be when I let the Savior's voice plead in vain and proudly answered, all of self and none of thee. First. Second, yet he found me and I beheld him bleeding on the accursed tree. I heard him pray, Father, forgive them. And my wistful heart said faintly, well, some of self and some of thee. But day by day, his tender mercy, healing, helping, full and free, sweet and strong and oh so patient, brought me lower while I whispered, less of self and more of thee. Higher than the highest heavens, deeper than the deepest sea. Lord, thy love has conquered. Grant me now my soul's desire, none of self and all of thee. What is it with you? All of self and none of thee? Or maybe you've progressed to, well, Lord, some of self and some of thee. Maybe some of you have actually come so far in your walk with him that it is, Lord, less of self and more of thee. But I pray that the Lord will bring us all to that place of coming to that place of, Lord, none of self and all of thee. If you want to be a disciple of Jesus Christ, you've got to deny yourself that self-centered life. Submit yourself to the will of God and to follow Jesus Christ. That means that you're to love even as he loves. You are to forgive even as he has forgiven you. You are to be gracious even as he is gracious. Be kind even as he is kind. It is a call to life on the highest plane. The only life that is truly worthwhile. As Jesus went on to say, what should it profit a man if he would gain the whole world and lose his own soul? Or what shall a man give in exchange for his soul? It's tragic how cheap people will sell out to the world. Tragic that a little monkey will hold on to a handful of rice it will never be able to eat and will give its life just to hang on to that handful of rice. How tragic when people will hang on to just some pleasure of the world or some aspect of the world and will sacrifice their eternal life, spending

0: come to you today. And we think of the words of Jesus as he is calling us to discipleship. And the cost, denying the self-life, taking up the cross, submitting ourselves to your will, and following, Lord, our Lord Jesus Christ. We pray, Father, that as we weigh these things, and as we consider these things, we'll see the wisdom of surrendering ourselves fully unto you and to your will and to your plan for our lives. Lord, that we will not be walking after the flesh, but after the Spirit. In Jesus' name we pray. Amen. Let's stand. God bless you. May his hand be upon you. May this be a wonderful week of just experiencing the consciousness of his presence with you, and the joy of the Lord, may it be your strength, and may you be led by his Spirit into that life that is rich, full, and fulfilling, the life that he has for you. The Lord bless thee. And keep thee.
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2: Good morning, friends. Great to see you. God bless you and welcome. If you have your Bibles, if you would open with me now to 1 John chapter 5. 1 John chapter 5, picking up in verse 6 today, with a message entitled, The Witness of Heaven. 1 John chapter 5, beginning in verse 6, if you'd follow along. This is he who came by water and blood, Jesus Christ. Not only by water, but by water and blood. And it is the Spirit who bears witness, because the Spirit is truth. Come to be known as the Textus Receptus, which is, what is that? It is the printed edition of the Greek New Testament. And when he was putting together the first and second edition, he did not put in verses 7 and 8, this Johannine comma. However, there was pressure placed upon him by the Catholic Church and others who wanted it, demanded that it be included. And so Erasmus included it, this Johannine comma, and in later editions of the Textus Receptus, and they found their way into both the King James and the New King James. Now that is a convenient to have such an explicit statement confirming the Trinity in the Bible. But again, scholars have pointed out that in the original, that actually wasn't there. You say, well, what does that mean? Well, let me tell you what it doesn't mean. It doesn't mean that the doctrine of the Trinity is false or invalid, because in the totality of Scripture, the doctrine of the Trinity of God is woven into the fabric of the Bible. We see the Father, we see the Son, we see the Holy Spirit working together, equal and yet distinct persons. The most challenging truth of the Trinity, here it is that you can never fully explain it and perfectly understand it this side of heaven. I just want to put that out there. God is infinite. You know this. God is infinitely greater than we are. How can I fully understand all there is to know about God? I don't even fully understand his grace. I'm amazed by it. I don't fully understand his love. I don't fully comprehend the depths of God's sovereignty. I don't, but what I do understand, I'm grateful for. But the point is this: the Bible teaches the Father is God, that Jesus is God, and the Holy Spirit is God, and all of the attributes of deity are ascribed to each person of the Godhead. And the Bible teaches that there is only one God. Explain that to us. I just did. That is pretty much what you come away with. It just says it and I believe it. In fact, the word Trinity is not found in the Bible, nor is the word Bible found in the Bible. But the word Trinity is certainly, although not found in the Bible, is taught throughout the Bible. And it is the word we use to describe the triune nature of God. The triune God, three coexistent, co-eternal persons who are God. Now, over the years, people have done their best to actually try to explain the Trinity. When I was a little boy, I remember I must have been in kindergarten, and I got a book that had a picture of an apple on it. And I can see it in my mind. And the whole point of this book showing an apple was to explain the Trinity. You have the skin, you have the meat of the apple, you have the seed. It's three different parts, but it's all one apple. I just say, that might help you, but God is not an apple, just to be clear. Then they said, well, it's like an egg, man. You got the shell, you got the yolk, you got all that other stuff that's connected to it. You know, definitely need to be cooked. And three parts, but one egg. God is not an egg. Then people say, well, it's kind of like water. You know, water has different parts. You got the liquid, you got the vapor, you got the ice, all different forms of water, but still water. Again, all of these things fall short. These illustrations might give us a glimpse or try to help us understand the Trinity, but they're not completely accurate, because an infinite God cannot be fully represented by a finite illustration. I hope that is clear. So there you have it. How's that for a little theological detour? But I wanted you to be clear. Listen, Darcy and I were talking about this backstage. I said, do you think I should comment again? Because I did it first service. I'd comment on the Johannine comma. I said, yeah, you should. So the people just don't look at you and think what you're saying and take it at face value. You need to explain. You need to teach them how to be Bereans of the Word of God. Don't just take my word for it. Look it up, man. Study. Study to show yourself approved, a worker that doesn't need to be ashamed, rightly dividing the Word of God. Well, moving on, we have the, thank you. So here we have the witnesses. We got the word, we got the water, we got the blood, we got the spirit. The question is whether or not we're going to receive these witnesses. Look at verse 9. He says, if we receive the witness of men, the witness of God is greater. For this is the witness of God, which he has testified of his son. The word receive, it is a word meaning to take hold of, to make your own, to admit, to choose, or to select. The witnesses that God has presented, we have now the opportunity either to receive it or to reject it. We have a decision to make. The argument that John presents, he says, listen, you receive the witness of men every day. And man is fallible. So why wouldn't you receive the witness of the infallible God? Think about it. You receive witness from people every day, from mankind. You find out, hey, listen, you should eat salmon. It's really good for you. And so you're like, okay, we're getting salmon. And then a year later, you find out, you know what? You shouldn't eat that because there's a lot of mercury in it. So unless it's freshwater, I mean, all these things, you take the witness of man and you run with it. And then you find out, does that bother anybody else when they tell you to eat it? And then they say you can't eat it. Like, it drives me nuts. Now I've got all these problems because I thought you said I was supposed to. I took the witness of man. It's fallible. They're still figuring stuff out. I think we've learned over the last several years not to take the witness of man without checking it, you know. Fact checker has a whole new meaning. I would say who fact checks the fact checkers? We do. So don't just, you know, we take man's witness. They say, hey, listen, it's going to rain outside. Well, we better get an umbrella. Whose witness is that? The meteorologist? We always listen. Hey, listen, there's going to be traffic. There's a guy flying in a copter. He said, there's traffic on the 5. You might want to reroute. And so what do? You take the witness and you reroute. We believe the witness of people. John says, why won't you believe and receive the witness of God? God is the one testifying here. We're not talking about people here. We're talking about the living God is testifying. That's the argument that is presented here by John. But some people, they do not receive the witness of God. If you go back and you read the Gospels, you look at the ministry of Jesus, you know, he performed countless miracles right in the presence in front of religious leaders. I mean, they were like right there when he said, hey, rise up and walk. They saw a paralyzed guy lowered through the roof, get up and walk out. They said, we don't believe that. I mean, you just saw it. They saw a blind guy who'd been blind his whole life. His eyes are open. They said, we don't believe that. He's right here. You check, you asked his mom and dad. They said he was blind. I mean, he told you the story. You don't believe. They wouldn't believe it. Jesus said this in John chapter 5, verse 36. He said, I have a greater witness than John's. The works which the Father has given me to finish, the very works that I do, that is the miracles, they bear, here's the word, witness of me that the Father has sent me. In John chapter 5, verse 43, Jesus said, I have come in my Father's name, and you do not receive me. If another comes in his own name, him you will receive. The witnesses had been brought to the stand, the Father clearly testifying of his Son, Jesus testifying. But there's a third, or a fourth rather, witness. And that is, we are not only to receive the witnesses, but also, here's the other thing to keep in mind, we are to believe the witnesses, believing the witnesses. Do you receive the witness of the Father? Do you receive the things he presented? And not just do you receive it, but do you actually believe it? Verse 10, so important. He who believes in the Son of God has the witness in himself. He who does not believe, God, has made him, that is God, a liar, because he has not believed the testimony that God has given of his Son. Folks, this right here, this is what it all comes down to. This is where the decisions are made, the gavel comes down, the jury votes. Here's all the evidence is coming in. You've received it. The question is, do you actually believe the evidence that's been presented? A choice has to be made, whether or not I will accept the witness of God and if I will believe it. A person's response, listen carefully, a person's response to the evidence that is presented concerning salvation, concerning heaven, concerning hell, concerning everything that God told us, the person's response to that evidence, listen, it will determine your eternal destiny. Whether you believe it or you reject it. If a person believes in the witness that God has given and responds to salvation, the Bible says they actually have that witness in themselves. Think, how do I have the witness in myself? What is that referring to? You know what that's referring to? It's referring to the Spirit of God in salvation. It's through the work of God's Holy Spirit that we come to salvation and we are born again. You know this. John wrote about it, John chapter 3. He said, Jesus said, most assuredly, I say to you, unless one is born of water and of the Spirit, he cannot enter the kingdom of God. That which is born of the flesh is flesh, and that which is born of the Spirit is spirit. Do not marvel that I said to you, you must be born again. The wind blows where it wishes, and you hear the sound of it, but you cannot tell where it is coming from or where it goes. So is everyone who is born of the Spirit. Romans chapter 8, verse 16 says this. Listen carefully. The Spirit, Holy Spirit himself, bears witness with our spirit that we are children of God. As I respond to the gospel, as I believe the witness, as I repent of sin, turn to Christ, suddenly the Spirit of God, the Bible says, takes up residency within me. The witness who's been witnessing to me now lives through me. That's powerful. 1 Corinthians chapter 6, 3:16 says this. Listen to this. Do you not know that you are the temple of God? And look at this, that the Spirit of God dwells in you. That's a question mark. Do you know that? Do you know that? Because the Bible says that. You have the witness within you. 1 Corinthians 6:19, Paul said, do you not know that your body is the temple of the Holy Spirit, who is what? In you, whom you have from God, you are not your own. The point is, one of the benefits of believing in the witness that the Father has given, the witnesses that he has presented, believing their testimony, is that now we have the witness of the Holy Spirit within us. And check this out, we now become the witness. I'm a witness. You're a witness. We're called to be a light, called to be a witness. The Bible says, be ready to give an answer to everyone who asks you for the hope that is within you with meekness and in fear. Be ready to witness. Be ready to give testimony. Every single person here who is born again, you have a testimony. It's always amazing to me to meet people for the first time in the church and ask the question, how did you get saved? How did you become a Christian? And you'd be amazed. I'm looking through this room. I know some of your testimonies. Some of you, if the person next to you knew what I knew or knew what they, you'd be like, what? You know, but it's amazing. You have a testimony. What God's done in your life. I also, if you knew my testimony, maybe you wouldn't be here. But the point is, we all have a testimony. Some people get discouraged. They don't feel like their testimony is, you know, beefy enough. Like, man, I need a good testimony. Like, what's a good testimony? I don't know, man. I don't really have a good testimony. Why do you say that? I was never in like a motorcycle gang. I didn't do drugs. I didn't smoke anything. And my testimony's so weak, you know? Listen, I know a lot of people that would love to not have that testimony and have a different one. Here's a great testimony. How about I walk with Jesus my whole life and I'm still serving him to this day? That's a great testimony to have. That's the one you want. But here's the thing. People can deny a lot of things. They can dismiss a lot of things, but you know what they can't dismiss? A changed life. What are they gonna say? I am a witness. Call me to the stand. Look at my life. Here's the evidence. I'm changed. I'm not the same. I am. You are a witness because the Spirit of God is within you now and you are a testimony. It's powerful. Wow. The contrast here, however, is rather startling because the Apostle John makes a distinction between those who believe, the witnesses, and those who don't. And what does he say about those who do? They have the witness in themselves. What does he say about those who don't believe, the witnesses? Verse 10, he who does not believe God, he who does not believe God, what does it say? Has made him a liar. Oh, track this right here. For most people, when they choose to reject the gospel, the provision for salvation, when they refuse to accept the witness that God has given through his son who died on the cross, and they decide not to believe, they would not see their unbelief as calling God a liar. I'm not saying God's a liar. Actually, you are saying God's a liar. Because God has presented the witnesses, if you would, brought them to the stand, and the evidence is in, and it's undeniable, and you say, I don't believe that. Do you know what you're saying? Do you know what you're saying? You're saying, according to John, God, you lie. Your witnesses are fake. I don't believe it. I reject it. John says, you are calling God a liar. If you're here today, and you're not a Christian, and you reject God's provision for your salvation to trust in the finished work of Christ for the atonement of your sins, and you buy into this popular idea that you can reach heaven by blazing your own trail to glory, John says in reality, what you're really saying, God, you're a liar. Because God said in his word, there is no other way except through his son. And if you say, I don't believe that, what you are in essence declaring, God, you lie. That's startling. Listen, repeated, consistent rejection of God's provision for your salvation can lead you to become hardened in your heart. And I believe it can lead to a permanent state of the hardness of heart, where you will no longer believe. I don't believe, I don't believe, I'm not going to believe. In Matthew chapter 12, as Jesus' ministry was moving forward, the religious leaders gave their assessment of Jesus' ministry and they attributed his miracles to the work of the devil. And Jesus turned to those religious leaders and told them they were on dangerous territory regarding something known as the unpardonable sin, the blasphemy of the Holy Spirit. Listen, Matthew chapter 12, this is what it says. The one sin God can't forgive. You ready? Here it is. Therefore, I say to you, every sin and blasphemy will be forgiven men. We say, thank you, Lord. But the blasphemy against the Spirit will not be forgiven men. Anyone who speaks a word against the Son of Man, it will be forgiven him. But whoever speaks against the Holy Spirit, it will not be forgiven him, either in this age or in the age to come. First of all, good news, God can forgive every sin. There's only one. Aren't you glad to say there's 10 sins God can't forgive? No, there's just one, and that is the blasphemy of the Holy Spirit. And we say, well, what is that one? Have I done that? The blasphemy of the Holy Spirit happens, takes place, when you come to the wrong conclusion about who Jesus is. It involves the wrong conclusion about his work on the cross and his work in salvation in other people's lives. And this occurs when you keep resisting the witnesses and the evidence that the Holy Spirit is presenting. Guys, that's the job of the Holy Spirit. Did you know that? To draw people to Jesus. So if he is testifying and witnessing and seeking to draw people to Jesus, and you keep rejecting the witness and the drawing of the Holy Spirit, you are in danger at some point of blaspheming him. You know that people end up in hell for one reason. You know what the ultimate reason is? They have rejected Christ as their Savior. They have resisted and rejected the testimony of the Holy Spirit. That is why. Every other sin could be forgiven if repented of. But here it says the blasphemy of the Holy Spirit will not be forgiven. And what is it? It is to deny the testimony, the witness of the Holy Spirit that Jesus is God and he is the one way to salvation. That's the only thing that cannot be forgiven. There's a line. I don't know where it is. Only God knows when a man or woman can say no over and over again and they've made up their minds and God honors the decision that they've made. It was G. Campbell Morgan that said this, quote, "Unbelief is not failure in intellectual apprehension. It is disobedience to the clear commands of God." Hey, listen, maybe God has been trying to get your attention and you've been resisting. The Bible says, don't harden your heart. Don't stop your ears. Don't close your eyes to the work of God trying to draw you. You don't have forever to make the decision. You have today. Have you noticed recently? A lot of people that some of us older people grew up with are now passing away. A lot of people dying in the news. The Hulkster, praise God, he got saved right before he went to be with the Lord. Ozzy. I don't know. The hard one for me was Theo Huxtable. That one got me. That was, you know, the guy from Cosby Show. I mean, you grew up watching that guy. You think, oh man. I mean, but here's the point. He's 50. I mean, here in his 50s. Here's the thing. You have today. Nobody knows the day or the hour. You don't know how long you have. You don't know what could happen. Are you ready to meet the Lord? Have you responded to the testimony? Have you received it? Time is limited. Life is a vapor, man. In 1 John chapter 5, here's where we will conclude. John said, here it is again. And this is the testimony. Here's the testimony. God has given us, those who believe, eternal life. And this life is in his Son. He who has the Son has life. And he who does not have the Son of God does not have life. In verse 10, John emphasizes the importance of believing God's testimony. And he states, this is the testimony of God. We have been given eternal life. But that life only comes through Jesus. If you have Jesus, you have life. If you reject the witness concerning Jesus, you don't have life. Friend, listen. The courtroom, it's been called to order. The witnesses have taken the stand. The word of God, the water, the blood, the spirit, testimonies of God's people. God himself gave a testimony of his Son. The evidence is not lacking. It is overwhelming. And the verdict is clear. And here's the verdict. Whoever has the Son has life. Whoever does not have the Son of God does not have life. Period. So the question is not, what more proof do you need? But what will you do with the truth that's already been given? You can dismiss the evidence. You can ignore the witness. But know this, to reject God's testimony is to call him a liar. Today, heaven is spoken. The Spirit bears witness. The gospel stands as the clearest declaration of God's love and power. The evidence is in. Do you believe it and will you receive it? God so loved the world that he gave his one and only Son that whoever would believe in him should not perish but have everlasting life. And listen, God wants you to be in heaven with him. That's why he came. To die in our place. so that we could be saved. Have you responded to that? I pray today that you have made that decision. And if you have not made that decision, there is no better day than right now to give your life to Christ. You may never have another moment like this. Would you pray with me? Heavenly Father, this morning as we conclude, Lord, the gospel being presented, the witnesses brought to the stand, Lord, decisions have to be made. I pray that you would move on the hearts of those listening today. And if you're here this morning, as eyes are closed and heads are bowed, if you are not a Christian, if you are not born again, if you are not on your way to heaven, if you have been resisting the witnesses, but today you see the evidence and you recognize this is real. And I want Jesus and I want heaven. I want to know that I'm forgiven. I want eternal life that he promised. What do I need to do? You believe. That's it. That's what Jesus said. Believe. And if you can believe that you're a sinner, and if you can believe that Jesus died in your place and that he rose again and offers you salvation, friend, you can be saved. Anybody at all today, slip your hand up, raise it up high. I want to pray for you today. If you are not yet a Christian, you are not ready for heaven, today can be your day. Raise your hand up. I want to pray for you right now in this room. Anybody at all? Slip your hand up. I want to pray for you. I see you right over here. God bless you. Anybody else today? Raise it up high. I want to see you. Once you raise it, you can put it down. Anybody else in the room? I can see you. If you're outside, raise your hand up. Overflow, raise your hand up. You in the family room today? You're not saved? Raise your hand. God loves you. He died to prove it. Anybody else today? For those of you who raise your hands, I'm going to lead you in a word of prayer from where you are, whether you're inside, outside, upstairs, around the corner. Listen, pray with me right now or watching online. This is a prayer asking Jesus to be your Lord and Savior. Something like this. Dear Heavenly Father, thank you for sending your son Jesus to die on the cross for my sin and to rise again from the dead. Today, I turn my life over to you. I ask you to be my Savior and my Lord. And I ask for the power of the Holy Spirit so that I can live for you all the days of my life. In Jesus' name, amen. Listen, if you prayed that prayer from your heart today, I want you to know something. On the authority of Scripture, the Bible says that God heard you. And if you've called on his name, the Bible makes it clear that you're saved. Friends, today we have the opportunity. Yeah, praise God for that. Yeah.
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5: I grew up with great Christian parents, Fred and Willie Jordan, who literally met the needs of the homeless, the poor, and the needy around the world. They blessed and shared the gospel, the resurrection story, with literally tens of millions of people, fed tens of millions of people. And we still do feed hundreds of thousands of people. For 80 years, we've carried on the torch and the calling and the legacy that God gave my father because of friends and partners like you. Together, we do extraordinary things, reaching people for Jesus. And that's because of you. Thank you so much for all you do. Keep us in your prayers. And whatever you can do, whether you give $5 or $25 or $50, just know this. God takes it all. He puts it all together. And then he uses us at Fred Jordan Mission to reach the least of these.
6: Welcome to FJM TV. I'm Joe Jordan. I'm here with Gina and Christy. And we're just excited to be with you today. You know why? Because we want to wish all of you men a happy Father's Day. So happy Father's Day from Fred Jordan Missions. It's just going to be a great day. We're praying for you and your family as, you know, without fathers, we wouldn't all be here. Mm-hmm. And of course, at Mother's Day, we know without mothers, we wouldn't all be here. But we're grateful for fathers. And we are also blessed that we get to celebrate Father's Day on Skid Row at the mission and bless so many men. But we wanted to let you also at home know that we just love you and happy Father's Day. Before we get started talking about where God guides, God provides, we want to share with you, fathers, that God is there to guide you and provide for you. It's something I learned growing up, something my father, Fred Jordan, said, I think, most every day of my life, letting us, all of us as his children, seven of us, know that no matter what, if God guides you and you let him guide you, he will provide for your needs and he will meet your needs. And he never asks us to do something that he won't also supply the needs to get it done. Like, he's not going to say, hey, go do something, Gina, and then you get there and you don't have any resources or no way of doing it. Like, that's not God. But where God does guide, he does provide. He doesn't provide every whim and wish we have, or like, oh, I think he wants me to be a millionaire, so where's the cash? No, that's a genie in a bottle, and they're not even real. But our God, who is the creator of the universe, he loves us. He sent his son, Jesus Christ, to die for us. And he gave us the opportunity to be forgiven for our sins and to have eternal life and salvation if we just place our faith and trust in him. And God even provides the faith of even a mustard seed to do it, right? And so it's just so incredible how much God loves us, and he will, and he always wants to provide for us, but we must trust in him. You know, today on FJM TV, we are going to share with you, our viewers at home, but FJM TV is a ministry of Fred Jordan Missions. And Fred Jordan Missions has been on Skid Row in downtown Los Angeles since 1944. For over 8 decades, we've been serving Jesus by serving those who are homeless and hungry, helpless and hopeless, with the hope of Jesus, by declaring God and demonstrating God's love to those in need. And today we want to do that through FJM TV. We want to let you know at home that God loves you, and where he guides, he does provide. And today our ministry is to you, our viewers at home, whether you're on your tablet, you're on your phone, you may be on your computer, TV, wherever you're viewing or watching, just know that God loves you and that FJM TV wants to encourage you today, because it's all about you today. When we're at Skid Row and on the front lines there, serving just those who have lost their way and all hope, we are concentrated and focused there. And today, when you're viewing and watching, you'll see different clips in between our program today, where you can see FJM in action and how you can get involved and you see what we do. 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And so, Gina, if people do want to get involved or see more about FGM TV or FJM, how can they do that?
7: Yeah, just go to FJM.org, see how you can get involved. Not only are we there on Skid Row every day, but we do outreaches throughout the year that reach out to the inner cities. So go to FJM, see where God is leading you. If you want to be there for an event, if you want to be there every day, hands-on, in the mission, we share the word of God, we feed a lunch, and you can sit and pray with those and meet them and serve them, and that is such a blessing too. FJM.org, and see how you can get involved. And of course, we need your prayers and your financial support to keep the mission going every day and these amazing events happening. So we can't wait to hear from you.
6: Yeah, and it's been going for over 8 decades because of faithful friends and partners like you, and we're so grateful. We don't take any state or federal money, no city money, no county money. We're not wanting to take any of it either, because with it, there's strings attached. And with strings attached, you're not able to really fulfill your calling. And so for Fred Jordan Missions anyway, we trust God in his calling to meet the needs of the poor. And we trust God in his calling with partners like you to actually accomplish it. So thank you so much. Christy, how can people maybe see us on, you know, some of the Instagram and Facebook and all the other social media?
8: I know. We would love to connect with you on social media. We are on Instagram, on Facebook, on X. It's just at FJ Missions. You can connect and kind of get a little glimpse before you can volunteer, maybe, or just be able to connect further. Maybe you go down and then you post and invite other people to come down and share. But yes, just it's at FJ Missions, or you can go to FJM.org. You can find it there as well.
6: Absolutely. Thanks for that. But today, instead of us being at the mission and serving thousands and thousands, we're here to bless, hopefully, you today. And the word for today is, where God guides, he provides. And he truly does. We can know and we can have confidence that God will guide us and provide for us by trusting in him, by trusting in that biblical promise that his direction is always coupled by his provision for our needs. And Gina, let me just ask you right off the top, has God ever called you to do something, but you didn't really know the resources or how to get it done, but yet you trusted him and it got done?
7: I think I can look back on my life and always think I never felt qualified for the things God had called me to do. And it's because sometimes, you know, we don't feel worthy enough. We don't feel the confidence. We don't. But you know what? He equips us. When all we do is we put all that aside and say, okay, God, here I am. Send me. He opens the doors. He equips us inside. He moves us forward. And it's just taking those baby steps of saying, okay, I'm going to do this. I'm going to do this. Maybe afraid, I'm going to do this anyway, you know, because then he shows up, and then it's amazing how the Holy Spirit can work a situation out. And you, it's not really about us, it's about those that are around us and how we're touching lives. And I love the one scripture in Psalms, it says, I will instruct you and guide you with my eye upon you. He knows every little detail about us, and he instructs in the way that we should go. If we stop and we're still and we listen, we can hear that instruction, we can feel that guiding. And it's been an amazing life living as a Christian and living for the Lord, being sensitive to the Holy Spirit and knowing when those doors are opening and just going through them with the faith that he gives us.
6: Yeah, absolutely. It's so important. And you know, that promise is there for us that he will guide and provide, but we need to maintain a personal relationship with him too. We need to have that obedience that God is asking for, you know, like Jesus said, if you love me, you'll obey me. So in that, Christy, what do you think is important to do to keep that strength up so that we can follow him, we can trust him, we can look to him for the guidance? Like, what can we do as Christians to nurture that personal relationship?
8: Yeah. I think, you know, sometimes we just need to slow down enough to hear his voice, because I think he's always trying to speak to us, he's always trying to guide us, but it's very hard to just slow down. You know, I, as you were sharing that, I was thinking about when I was when I was 17 years old, and I was about to graduate high school. And I remember I had a job that whole year. I had worked since I was very young, so I had a job, but it came time for the summertime to like put in my schedule. And I remember saying, oh, I just want to be a sub this summer, because I just had in my heart that I just really wanted to serve at my church. This is when I lived in Texas for a year. And I really wanted to serve at my church in like the youth ministry. But I mean, I was barely graduating high school myself. And I just remember, I just really felt this prompting to just make space, like to be available. And then, you know, it's so funny because my youth pastor texted me and he's like, hey, can you like stop by my office later this week? And I did. And he's like, you know, Christy, like you're about to graduate high school, and our internship program for high school students is only for people that have been in college a year, but I want you to do it, but I can't because there's all these things. He's like, so I'm just going to put you on staff for the summer instead of make you an intern. Okay. And I'm just going to like kind of go through it that way. And I was like, really? I'm like, and it was so crazy to me because I never asked him about that. I literally just made space because like God had put something like that in my heart. And you know, it's just crazy the way God works so quickly. Like I literally just, because he had just taken that position. So I literally met him in March. And then in May, it was like 2 months later, because he connected with my heart for others and stuff, that he, you know, asked me to work that summer. And that summer really did define a lot of the rest of my life, because it taught me how to do ministry and ministry under him, and just how to approach leadership with humility like he did. And it just helped me. I was like 17, turning 18 years old. And, you know, I was not even a full adult, you know. It's like halfway through the summer, I turned 18. But like, God just did that, and I just think it's crazy because God was guiding me, because I was slowing down to listen, and then he provided this opportunity that really influenced the rest of my life.
6: It's so neat how, you know, God called you and then you stepped out in obedience. And then the provision was there, and he made it all happen. And not even in the way you thought, like in his own way, which is really cool.
9: And that's just such a good example, because we're all so busy this day and age, so busy. And I think that is a trick of the enemy. To God's over here saying, hey, I've got this for you. I've got better. I've got more. I've got these doors open. I want you to grow in your gifts and flourish. But we're so busy. It's just slow down. I love that. Slow down.
6: Yeah, it's so true, and I've shared this with you before, and you may have heard this too out of my mouth on FJM TV, but it's really key, and that is, you know, Jesus wants us to live a life filled with just adventure and following him and being obedient to him, and it's exciting, and you don't know the twists and the turns, but if we trust him, we just know he's always with us. But on the other hand, there's also someone that wants us to live a life, and that's Satan, the enemy. He wants us to live a busy life. And I've said this before to you, busy, being under Satan's yoke. And I remember hearing that one day, someone posted it years, like 20 years ago, and I saw it, and it was busy, being under Satan's yoke. And if Satan can keep us so busy that we're just bound by his yoke of bondage, then we miss out on all that God has for us. And you know, I love Isaiah 58:11. It states this pretty clearly here. The Lord will guide you continually and satisfy your soul in drought. And this not only implies that even in challenging and dry seasons, that he'll be there. Literally, he will provide all that we need and all the nourishment we need and all of everything we need if we will just trust him and let him guide us. He will satisfy your soul even in a drought. Watch this about Fred Jordan Mission and what we do, and we'll be right back.
10: Did you know that over 5,000 people call the streets of Skid Row their home? FJM Mission has been giving hope to those on Skid Row for over 80 years.
6: Fred Jordan Mission was founded in 1944 by Fred Jordan, my father. So on a daily basis, Fred Jordan Mission feeds about 1,000 homeless and hurting and hungry people. We put shoes on their feet, jackets on their back, water when they're thirsty. Also, we get to feed them through chapel services. We get to do Bible studies. 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We go from tent to tent, block by block, sharing the good news.
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6: Well, welcome back. We're talking about where God guides, God provides, and He's so faithful if we just trust in Him. And you know, we can also be certain and confident that God supplies all necessary grace and strength and wisdom that we need, and not just material things when we look to Him and we trust Him. Many times we don't understand everything, we don't see everything, but we just need to trust. Because that's what the Word always tells us. Trust in the Lord, trust in the Lord, trust in the Lord. And if we do, trusting in God is always better than leaning on our own understanding. Because even on our best days, I'd like to say we have good understanding, but we really don't. Not when it pales in comparison to God's understanding. So, you know, that takes us to Proverbs 3:5-6, to trust in the Lord with all our heart and lean not on our own understanding, but in all our ways acknowledge Him, and He will direct our path. Not maybe, might, hopefully. The Word of God says He will direct our path. Has He ever not directed your path when you ask Him to?
7: When I was doing my own thing.
6: What about when you asked Him to
7: direct you? And that never ended. It always ended in a dead end when it was my own way.
6: Right. But when He called you or He told you to do something or you asked Him to direct your path, did He ever fail you?
7: When I did it my own way, Joe, it was always one dead end after another. And when I would just stop and get my focus right, my eyes back on the Lord, every direction He would take me would always lead to Him getting the glory, Him opening the doors, Him bringing the joy and the peace in the direction in which I should go. And sometimes, you know, it's so difficult when we don't see that light at the end of the tunnel, when we don't know what the path is and the direction and what which way we should go. Then, you know what we need to do, and I've learned this over and over again, is when the Bible says, be still and know that I am God. In those moments of uncertainty, is just being still, going before Him, and just giving it to Him. And in that stillness, there is a presence that comes. It's a guiding, it's a nudge, it's a knowing, you know. And sometimes, like we were talking earlier, the enemy wants to get us so busy that we don't have those moments to be still and know that I'm God, to hear from Him, to make the next step in the right direction with Him. Yeah. And when it is with Him, it is the right direction.
6: Yeah. Have you ever leaned on your own understanding, Christy?
12: Oh my gosh, yes.
6: Has it ever failed you?
12: 1,000 times, yes. I mean, even sometimes, you know, getting the wrong advice from people, you know, it's just like that's a way sometimes. I'm like, because I understand it, I think they understand it. And then it's like, no, but like, what does God want? What does God want to say? Have I sought like godly counsel? And, you know, I think about you guys. You guys have been that in my life. You guys are always a good sounding board, and I'm so thankful for that. But I think, you know, that's one way to think, okay, God, guide me. It's like, what are the people in my life, you know, advising me to do? It's very important.
7: And praying for one another. Yeah. It's important to go to those that we feel are giving good counsel and say, hey, pray for me. Yeah. Sometimes we don't need to know all the details, but we can pray. To have those prayer partners come around is very, very important.
6: Yeah, I remember many years ago, first coming into ministry, I mean, well, decades ago, where Someone, pastor, told me that, you know, God will never call you to do something that he hasn't already equipped you for. And I was like, I mean, it makes sense, because God's not here to embarrass us. He's not here to shun us, shame us, or make us look like idiots. So why would he call me to go do this or be a pastor if he hasn't prepared me or equipped me for it already? And that's where stepping out in faith is, because sometimes, let's just face it, I mean, I've almost been in ministry full-time as a pastor and a leader of ministry for 40 years, but there's times where you just don't feel qualified, or you don't feel prepared, or you don't feel good enough, you know? I mean, we are serving the King of Kings and the Lord of Lords. You know, we are serving the creator of the universe, God. And so sometimes you can feel inferior to that. Like, am I really up to the task, like you were saying?
7: And if you don't mind me interjecting this, that it's in that mundane, quiet, ho-hum times that we're wondering what God is doing. It's so important and critical for us during that time to be in God's Word, mm-hmm. know His Word, be filled with, you know, His Spirit, pray, and just have that Word in us. So when He does open the door, when He does say, here, I need you to go here, we are equipped.
6: Yeah. Right.
7: You know, it's very important with what we do with that time. Absolutely. And it's spend it with Him and in His Word.
6: Yeah, for sure. Because, yeah. You know, the truth is, Bible says the truth is what sets us free. So if we are called into ministry, like when I was called into ministry, there was a lot of questions, like, you know, I don't know if I can live up to it. I don't know if I can be Fred Jordan or Billy Graham or whatever. But then I just realized, and God really helped me to see that, Joe, you're Joe. You be Joe. Mm-hmm. And you don't have to be somebody else. And just live up to the calling that I've called you to and step out by faith. And when you do that and you have the Word, you know God's with you, you ask the Holy Spirit to guide you and lead you and direct you, you know, and you know that if He calls you to do it, He'll provide for you. And God has faithfully time after time after time after time. In every situation, God has provided for us and the ministry. And He's never failed us yet, and He won't, because that's not who God is. So, Christy, as you trust in God and where you are in life, did you ever think you'd be right where you're at? And how exciting is it, you know?
12: Yeah, no, gosh, no. Yeah, life has taken so many turns, but just like what you're saying, it's like God just equips us to every time we don't feel good enough or we don't feel qualified. I'm just thinking even this season in my life, like I'm leading a Bible study with girls at a college, like they're in their very early 20s or late teens, right, at UCI. And I just feel sometimes like I can't relate to them because I didn't have a stereotypical life, you know, like, you know, I grew up in missions and I moved here and I didn't like go to college all 4 years. I didn't do all this. And I feel like they're just living such a different path than me. Like, I don't know if I can relate. And week after week, it's so beautiful to see God work through me, because I'm like, I'm not relating to them on that. I'm relating to them on God and about struggles and about suffering. And I can share my life experience and how God has been faithful over and over in my life. And I just feel, it's so funny, because I remember the first week coming home and just feeling like I don't feel like I'm like them, and I feel like they're just on a different path in life, and yet God has shown up and been able to use me in their life in such a beautiful way. And so I just think that in every season in life, it's such a, but that's the current season I'm in, and just the beautiful ways God's showing up to say, no, hey, I'm faithful and I'm showing up for you.
6: Yeah, mm-hmm. For sure. And you know, today as we close, if you haven't trusted God and you haven't let Him guide you, and you haven't seen His provisions because maybe you've done your own thing, like we all have at points in our life, you know, you can't change the past, but you can look for a brighter future in Jesus. And, you know, tragically, too many people spend their lives trapped in an endless cycle of bad choices and living in the past, but we don't have to. We can be freed by just making better choices, by letting God into our life, by allowing Jesus to be our Lord and Savior, by asking Him to save us and forgive us, and also by letting Him help us make those choices every single day. You know, the Bible says a man reaps what he sows. And if we sow into wickedness, then, you know, there's destruction. But if we sow into things of the Lord and let Him guide, He will provide all the goodness, grace, mercy, and love that you need to get through everything you face, and He'll always be with you. Romans 8:28 says that if we confess with our mouth that Jesus is Lord and believe in our heart that God raised Him from the dead, you can be saved. If today you believe that

0: 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The number's on the screen, the course website, fjm.org, but today, if you would like to give, to pray, and to stand with us or come volunteer, get involved, fjm.org. God bless you. You know, if you've been watching or if you've been viewing and if you're one of our partners, we're so grateful for you. Thank you so much. And if you're new today, just know this, Fred Jordan Missions every day serves about 1,000 people every single day with the love of Jesus. We feed and clothe and care for those who have no hope. And also we share the hope of the world, Jesus, to see people get saved and know Jesus. That was my dad's heart, and also demonstrating God's love by meeting the needs of people, whether they're hungry, whether they're naked, whether they're thirsty. It was always those two things, and still is with Fred Jordan Mission to this day, declaring and demonstrating the love of Jesus. We won't veer off the course. We won't stray from that calling. That is my calling. That was my father and mother's calling. And we continue that calling today at Fred Jordan Missions to declare and demonstrate. If you want to be involved, you can write us, you can call us, you can DM us, you can go on our social media. But no matter what you do, go get involved in the work of Jesus Christ. You will be rewarded. Happy Father's Day.
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0: And we are in Luke 22. Don't get involved in strife and envy. Envy causes strife. You know what envy is? You know, somebody else has something you think you should have. And so envy

0: You know what the color of envy is? Green. That's a good color for it. Did you guys see The Exorcist? Green. I shouldn't talk about... I didn't say I saw it. Put on the Lord Jesus Christ and make no provision for the flesh to fulfill its lusts. So what does he mean by that? Well, we're still subject to the world, right? I'm still in my body. My body and my flesh love the world. I like to get even. When you're on the freeway and somebody does something, what kind of feelings do you get? Gonna get even. All right, that's the flesh. So don't make provision for it. In other words, don't make any plans or ways to gratify your flesh. If you're a carnal Christian and you're going to nightclubs or, you know, worldly parties and dances where there's alcohol and drugs and worldly people, you are setting yourself up for a fall. Bible says, can a man bring fire to his chest, not burn himself? Over the years in counseling young ladies that are pregnant and the guy that got her pregnant doesn't want to marry her. And I said, well, how'd this happen? And she said, well, I met him at a club. I go, what were you doing there? Duh. You know. And you know what? What that means is, you know, Satan is drawing you. Because, you know, it doesn't seem bad to go have some fun. It isn't. But you got to be smart. If you get yourself in a place where you are not strong spiritually, and you maybe the devil's telling you God doesn't care about you, and you know maybe you've had some trouble with church people, who hasn't, and you get yourself in a compromising situation. That's why it's so important to have strong Christian friends. We need accountability, you know. And I had a Christian brother who was in ministry. He got himself caught up in a prideful, stupid situation, and instead of going to his Christian friends, he bottled it up inside and only talked to his wife and some family members about it, instead of getting more opinions of people that would be more objective, and it caused him all kinds of trouble. We've got to open up to one another. And say, listen, brother, can you pray for me? I'm being tempted over here. I met this girl I used to go out with, and or whatever. Don't make provisions for it. Every 10 years, I go to my high school reunions. And I always bring my wife. Because the girls there, some of them aren't married anymore. They've been divorced a few times. And they've been drinking, you know, and so they're feeling good. Oh, there's Ronnie. Hey, remember when we used to... I go, I don't know you. And Debbie's with me going, he doesn't know you. And you know, I was there one time, and this pretty young, not young, pretty lady came up, and they put their hands on you and stuff. Goes from the shoulder to the chest. It's amazing how bold they are. And Debbie, hey, that's my husband. It didn't bother us. It went right back. I go, wow, these people are something else. But, you know, don't put yourself in places where you can be tempted. That's what he's talking about. If you've had drug problems, get rid of the numbers that you used to call to get your marijuana. Scratch his name out. Now, what the good news is that we've read the end of the book, and I want you to just real quickly look at Revelation 20 about this subject here, the devil. Revelation 20. Yeah, when I got saved, I didn't go to a special class for special sinners. I threw away my drugs, and my worldly friends pretty much just, when I start sharing with them, they didn't come around anymore. So I kind of took care of that, and then I replaced them with my Christian friends. And some of you have not done that, and so you've left the door open. Now, here in Revelation chapter 20, we read in verse 10, "And the devil who deceived them," the world, right, "was cast into the lake of fire and brimstone, where the beast and the false prophet are." Notice they're there. They're not consumed. There's no annihilation. "And they will be tormented day and night forever and ever." I'm going to tell you something. I'm not going to touch these verses. You know, a lot of people say, well, I don't believe in eternal judgment and torment day and night forever and ever. My God is, and I go, hold it. Your God? You mean the one you made up? Sorry, there's only one true God, and he says that what he just said. And the Bible tells me people that want to change these scriptures or add to them or take away, the plagues of this book will be on them, so I'm not touching it. "I saw a great white throne, and him who sat on it, from whose face the earth and the heavens fled, and there was found no place for them. And I saw the dead, small and great, standing before God." You know these people that are actors, and they go on that show and they talk about their careers? Doesn't that guy kind of bug you a little bit? He makes out like the actors like there are gods or something. And then he asks them this great question. I don't know if he does it anymore. "If there's a God and a heaven, and you die and you stand before God, what are you going to say?" And I'm amazed some of the things they say. I think it was Robert De Niro said, "God's got some explaining to do." I'm thinking, what? I used to like you. Why'd you say that? Well, you see, I'm an actor. You know, okay. "And the books were open, and another book was open, which is the book of life." You see, God keeps records, people. "And the dead were judged according to their works." Boy, aren't you glad you're not going to be judged according to your works? We're going to be judged by, in a sense, by our works, but that's in reference to rewards. Or loss of rewards, not salvation. Jesus has secured our salvation. Amen? And if you're here today and you don't know that, come and talk to me. I'll be around here. I'll be in the fellowship hall after the service. And we can help you understand that. "The sea gave up the dead who were in it. And death and Hades was also delivered up." And death... And "the dead who were judged, each one according to his works, then death and Hades were also cast into the lake of fire. This is the second death. And anyone not found written in the book of life was cast into the lake of fire." Wow. Make sure you get your name written in the book of life. Amen? Yes. All right, now we got some time to get back here to Luke chapter 22. That's why when you hear me pray for people, when they accept the Lord here, I always ask in their prayer that they would ask that the Lord would write their names in the book of life. You don't want to get up there and they ask you what your name is. And they say, you know what? I'm sorry. We can't find your name in here. Ooh. You know, a lot of people are thinking their relatives are going to get them in. You know, I forgot to mention something to you. We started a new fellowship. It's a Bible study. It's on Tuesday night. It's for the young and the young at heart. That's pretty good, huh? Young at heart. Tuesday nights at 7 p.m. in the high school room. It's called Justice and Mercy League. And my friends Joey and his wife are going to be heading that up. So that's Tuesday night. So you guys want to go over there. Now, in Luke 22, we were talking about how Jesus said to Peter here in verse 31, "And the Lord said to Peter, Satan has asked for you that he may sift you as wheat. But I've prayed for you that your faith should not fail. And when you have returned to me, strengthen your brethren. Well, that's quite a bit of stuff right there, huh? But you know, if you're just reading through your chapters, you might just read through that and miss it. But you notice here that Jesus is assuring Peter that he would not lose his faith. He said, because I prayed for you. And you notice that the end result of Peter's trial, he says, you're going to go through some trouble. You're going to go through some trials. And he also says that, but when you get through it, notice verse 32. When you get through it, I want you to return to, when you return to me, strengthen your brothers. You see, Peter was a self-made man. He was a leader. And unfortunately, with leaders sometimes comes an ego. And as you know, he had one. You know, they were always arguing about who would be the greatest. And so Peter was somewhat the leader, and he was the one that when Jesus said, you're all going to forsake me, he said, not me, I'll die for you. And then Jesus said, listen, you're going to deny me three times before the rooster even crows. And Peter didn't believe it. He had a lot of self-confidence, and that was where his weakness was. You know, the Bible says when a man thinks he stands, he better take heed lest he... Yeah. And God resists the proud, but he gives grace to the humble. And so pride doesn't work in the kingdom of God. It's of the flesh. And Satan wants to get a hold of you, Peter, and he wants to destroy your faith and cause you to be an embarrassment to the Christian faith. And he wants to get a hold of you. And Jesus told us that he is a liar, a thief. He'll steal your joy, your peace. He'll lie to you. He'll tell you God doesn't love you, doesn't care about you, that he doesn't know what you're going through. And it's all a big cosmic joke. And he'll get somebody like John Lennon to sing a song, Imagine. Now, John doesn't imagine anymore. He knows the truth, but it's a little late. Because there is a heaven and there is a hell. And I agree with him that religion is a problem. It's caused a lot of trouble. But I'm not talking about religion. I'm talking about Jesus Christ and following him. Religion is what comes against the gospel. Religion has always been an enemy of the gospel. Because religion says that you can appease God. You can come to God through your religion. And Jesus said, no, it's not true. That no one can come to the Father but through me, through repentance and through receiving him and accepting his death and his sacrifice, his blood to atone for our sins. But natural man doesn't want to admit he's a sinner. He'd rather try to convince himself and others that he's basically good and that God will acknowledge that and allow him into a heaven if there is such a place. Now, Jesus tells Peter, he's the devil's going to try and get a hold of you. And it wasn't like Peter didn't know the scriptures. He knew the Old Testament. He knew of Satan. He knew that he was the most clever and deceitful and crafty of all of God's creation. He knew about Genesis. He knew the Bible. He knew that David had been deceived by Satan and had yielded to his flesh with Bathsheba. And he knew that Adam and Eve had been fooled by the devil. He knew that David had committed adultery and then murder and caused all kinds of trouble for his family and for the kingdom. And David, we read it, was a man after God's own heart. And so he knew these things, that he was subtle, the enemy, and crafty. And he knows our weaknesses. And he knows that he can appear as an angel of light. And we know Paul, when he warned the leaders of Ephesus about the devil and how he is an enemy of the church, of Christians, and how he works outside of the church and inside of the church. He's a dirty fighter. He doesn't care. All he wants is the destruction of Christianity and of Christians. And so we've looked at some of the scriptures concerning him and how he is the ruler of this world, but that we read in Revelation, in the end he'll be cast in the lake of fire. But in the meantime, he's still roaming around, Peter says, like a lion looking to whom he may devour. And who do lions devour? When they go after animals, we've all seen the shows, they look for the weak ones, the independent ones, the ones that don't want to follow the leader, whoever the leader is. God's a God of order. He even has leaders in the animal kingdom. You know, there needs to be order. And so, you know, he looks for those who are vulnerable. And so, but I like what Jesus said. I prayed for you. And he says, and he tells him that when you get through, and you get through this trial, and you're going to go through it, you're going to be a better man. And the end result of Peter's trial was that he was stronger, and he was able to bless his brothers. But not until he was broken. And one of the things, if you ever do a study on the men that and women that God used, you'll find there are certain characteristics that they all have. And one is, they're all men of faith and women of faith. You read the 11th chapter of Hebrews, and we call it the Hall of Faith. And beginning from Genesis all the way through, you see these men and women that God used. They're all men and women of faith. They're men and women of the Word. They're men and women who love God and who are aware of spiritual warfare. And all of them went through some kind of heavy trial where they were broken of self. And this is the thing God is trying to do with us. All through the New Testament, it's instruction on how to live the Christian life. And how we are not to trust in ourselves. Romans 12 tells us that that we should not trust in ourselves. Let's get that right. Romans 12. Sorry, I for some reason I can't remember it word for word. Might have to do with I turned 50 the other day. I can't even remember when that was, so. But Romans 12, we were just there. Now he says, I beseech you, brethren, therefore, brethren, that by the mercies of God that you present yourselves your as a living sacrifice, holy. By the way, don't get scared or be fearful of holy. You know what it really means? It just means to be separate from the world unto God, like you're doing right now. This is a holy time here where we've separated ourselves from the world and from the things of the world, and we've submitted ourselves to God here. Be acceptable to God, which is your reasonable service. Sure. And here's the verse I'm looking at. Do not be conformed to this world, but be transformed. Now, this word means, it's a spiritual word. It goes beyond reform. The world's always trying to reform each other, and they failed miserably. It's not that their methods are wrong. It's they don't understand human nature. It's evil. And so we need a divine intervention. AA's been good about at least acknowledging that. They acknowledge that it's a power beyond you. Transformed by the renewing of your mind, that you may be able to prove what is good and acceptable and the perfect will of God. Now, you and I know what God's will is for us because he's revealed it to us through his Bible, through the Word of God. Remember, Jesus said, you'll know the truth, it'll set you free. The world doesn't have this information. You do. And when they get it, it goes right over their head because the God of this age has blinded their eyes and they were born in sin. They're born natural sinners. So they're lost apart from a miracle, which is conversion. And conversion comes through the Word of God that brings repentance to the heart. And we read about the parable of the sower last week. The seed goes out, the word. It falls on various ground, hard ground, other ground that had thin or not deep ground, so it died. Others fell in with the weeds choked it out, the cares of this life. And then some seed fell into good ground and it produced various crops. The ground represented people's hearts. The seed represents God's word. The birds represented the devil who took the seed. So it's a miracle that you're sitting here today. Amen? Now, we're talking about the people God uses, people that have been broken because they've had a true encounter with God. Verse 3 says, for I say to you, through the grace that's been given to me, to everyone who is among you, not to think of himself more highly than he ought to think, but to think soberly as God has dealt with each one of us a measure of faith. So he already knows that we think highly of ourselves. So he doesn't say some of you think more highly of yourself, because it's all of us. Now, what does the world say? The opposite. What do they say our problem is? We've got low self-esteem. Well, that's not the problem. We love ourselves too much. Hey, when you get a group picture and you're in it, who's the first person you look for? My friend. No, you don't. Now you got lying added to it. It's just the truth. Now, it's okay. What's not okay is if you deny it, because now you're calling God a liar and you've deceived yourself, because we know it's true too. You're the only one left. Unfortunately, we're out of time. And I failed again. I promise you next week, to the best of my ability. But this, let me just say this last thing about this situation with Peter. You remember that Job, some 2,000 years prior to this incident here, Job's probably the oldest book we have in the Old Testament, in the Bible, he was also tempted by the devil. And like Job, the result was that he became a better person. And he was blessed after all of his trials, and he blessed other people. So the end result of Peter's trial, just like Job is that he would be a better person, and he would be able to bless other people. Let me tell you, we can't do anything for God until we first die to self. And if we've learned anything today in the Bible, is that there is a devil, and he's trying to trip us up. He doesn't want us to be a witness for Christ. He doesn't want, because God wants to use us. He's chosen to use us. Now, during the Great Tribulation, he's going to use angels to speak to people. He'll use the two witnesses. He's going to use the 144,000 Jews that are converted. But at this time, during this age, he's chosen to use you and me to tell people about the love of God through Jesus Christ. But the devil knows that, so he tries to take away our witness. And he knows if he can get us to be tempted to sin and then yield to it, that it renders us ineffective. Because then he tells us, you can't go tell people that, you know, you're a Christian. I mean, everybody knows you got drunk at the party the other night. You know what I mean? And he's the accuser. And so I'm not worthy. We'll never be worthy. Peter denied the Lord. I don't know the man. And cursed. And when he went out and wept and saw that he wasn't the man he thought he was, once he was broken, then God could fill him with his spirit and use him. And so if you want to be used of God and you want to know him in a deeper way and you want to be blessed, then don't think more highly of yourself than you ought to. And reckon the old man dead. Don't give him any opportunities to rule you again. And draw near to God, and he'll draw near to you.
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2: 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Prayer is a comfort when things are difficult and a joy when they're not. Throughout my life, my heart has been changed through prayer. And if it can change one heart, it can change the heart of a nation.

0: Since nobody's perfect, how good is good enough? 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
1: God's trying to tell us that He's getting involved, so He's giving us signs.

0: The Bible says that the Lord is a warrior. The Lord is his name. Well, hello, we're Hank and Brenda Kuhneman, and you are watching New Level, and that's exactly what we're going to do, is we're going to take you to a new level, and we're going to talk today about something that a lot of times Christians, they don't fully understand, and it's this. Yes, Jesus, when he came to the earth, he was that sacrificial lamb that laid down his life, but he is the Lion of Judah. And when Moses, at the hand of God, delivered a nation, that's what I believe is happening to America right now. We're in a time. We have a choice to determine, are we going to let God really take out the enemies of darkness and deliver our country? And when he did, in the days of Moses, they proclaimed, the Lord is a warrior. The Lord is his name. Well, we are so excited. We have some special guests. Brenda, would you introduce them for us today?
1: Absolutely. Andrew and Nolene Cedra, all the way from down under, the land down under, Australia.
2: Sydney, Australia.
3: We come from the down under.
1: Yes. Yeah. Thank you for being with us on the program. You know, the Lord has put such a message in the mouth of you both that you're here in the United States of America to bring prophetic warning, prophetic truth of what you have seen happen in other nations, but your own country, where the enemy has literally tried to come in and subvert the church, and you're here to warn our country so that we stand up. And, you know, you have had a message, a spiritual message. We heard it, of course, with Trump, but fight, fight, fight. Talk about that today. How is the Lord fighting, and what does God want to do through the church
0: What's
1: right
0: our responsibility as the church?
3: It's very important. Absolutely. For the last 100 years, America has been mostly in peace. And thank the Lord for peace. But the problem has happened is that the church has developed an destructive addiction to peace that they no longer understand the signs and the time that we live in. I came from the Middle East. We were born in war. It's the whole land of war. And the problem we face as we come here is that as war happens, most pastors and churches, in their pursuit of peace, they can no longer realize that we are at war. Australia is falling. If not, it has failed already, because the church has been emasculated, effeminate, to not pick up the sword of the Spirit, the word of the Lord, to fight, fight, fight. We have seen the rise of the gay agenda. We have seen the rise of socialism. We have seen the rise of Islam. And right now, if you look across the road in New York, a few hours from here, you are already seeing a spiritual war taking place, because so many churches and so many pastors are so addicted to peace that they cannot realize that we are in time of war. It's very important. Jerusalem is the city of peace. Babylon is the city of war. And in the context of Babylon, three things come under attack that we have seen come under attack in America, Australia, UK, and the West for the last 10 years. Worship, prayer, and preaching. We had in Australia 2 years of lockdowns to the church in Australia, where people could go to the brothel to sleep with a prostitute. They could go to the liquor store to buy alcohol.
0: That's during COVID, correct?
3: That's during COVID, the scandemic, pandemic, plandemic, whatever you want to call it.
1: Right, right.
3: But the reality is, we have watched going to church become illegal and a criminal offense.
0: So it's actually happening.
3: It already happened.
0: It's already happened. Yeah. There you go. And that's why I wanted you to clarify.
3: And then we have seen in the last 2 years now that if I pray for a gay person, I can go to jail for 5 years. So you have seen the criminalization of worship, the criminalization of prayer, and now we are in the final state in Australia. They can put a pastor like me 12 to 15 years in jail for what they call hate preaching. So now the gospel is criminalized. Add to that, we are seeing multiple churches become mosques, because the church is weak, woke, feminist, and feminized. And you know that you're weak and woke is that when you pretend that we are in peace, where we are in fact in war. So the church has been so addicted to peace that we are seeing the enemies of the gospel, communism and Islam, rise, but the church is pursuing peace at all costs, thinking that blessed are the peacekeepers. The Bible said, blessed are the peacemakers.
1: Yeah, that's right. Really good. Exactly. Really good. Well, and if you could just say, you know, you said, you know, not only is the church addicted to peace, right? I think they also don't want to get involved just because they think, well, if I don't do anything, nobody will come after me. And that is a lie. I think we have to dispel that a little bit, just because, you know, people think, well, if I just stay out of the fray and I don't get involved, then I won't be the next target on social media. I can just kind of fly under the radar. Talk to that a little bit, because I think there's a lot of churches that just think, well, if I don't speak up, yeah, okay, you know, the pastor in his heart might believe it's wrong to be gay. He might see that there is the enemy out there prowling, but just thinks that, you know, it's better if I don't, you know, ruffle any feathers. Talk to that lie, because I think some of them maybe think there's a war out there, but they don't want to be involved. Mm-hmm. But I feel like that's a lie too. So can you talk to that a little bit?
2: Yeah, I think the secret sin that has been undercover in the church in the West is the fear of man.
1: Yes,
2: I think one of the things that you see when you see every revival that you've seen throughout history in scripture, what follows is the fear of the Lord is present in the room. And we have replaced the fear of the Lord with the fear of man. I think most pastors would not be honest with themselves, but if they truly were to look at the depths of their soul and confront themselves and do what David said, God, examine my heart, see what is in me that offends you, they would find, in pursuit of fearing man, or even it's an accidental fear that happens by default, you want to make the people happy, you want to fill your church, so you want to make sure you're not saying anything that's too controversial, because we want to fill the seats, because we want to experience revival, but it's just a false perception of revival. Revival is not filling seats on a Sunday. Revival, you can see the fruit of revival when the fear of the Lord is present, and you can see you actually begin to change the whole nation.
1: But talk to, because I think this is exactly, you're touching on it, because that fear of man, I think that also in the fear of man comes the fear of social media, because, you know, we all know social media has become a dumpster fire, and most pastors don't want to be lied about on social, because here's the thing, they don't get out and speak truth. They're going to twist who you are, twist what you say, everything you do. Talk to that, because I feel like we've got to break that mindset off of pastors that they're like, well, you know, but if I say this and do that, they're just going to get out there. They're going to subvert my church.
2: Yeah.
1: And the enemy has coerced people, because I think there are pastors that want to be bold, but they need to cross that line of not being afraid. Because Jesus said, listen, they'll lie about you. If they hated me, they'll hate you.
2: Yeah.
1: They called Jesus the son of Beelzebub, that he was of the devil. So can you encourage pastors along that line that they need to step out of that fear, because they will post about you.
2: Oh, yeah.
1: But talk to that.
3: This is extremely important. When pastors and leaders do not fear God, they end up fearing government.
1: Yes.
3: You have to fear something, and you must fear something. This is the reason the Bible said the fear of God is the foundation of wisdom. You need to pick your fear, and I choose to fear God.
2: Yeah.
3: This is the reason Paul said, I am not ashamed of the gospel. There is that little tiny demonic voice around you or inside of you that will always entice you to fear man. Instead of being awake to the Spirit of God, you become woke by the spirit of the age.
1: Instead
3: of being not ashamed of the gospel, you become a social justice warrior. But more than anything, instead of being renewed by the word of God, you become indoctrinated by the wisdom of the age. And some of you might have fell for it during COVID, during Black Lives Matter, the big scam, during the Trump era, during the abortion, during the gay agenda. But you need to ensure that your mind is reformed and transformed by the word of God, not the woke agenda of the age, by the Spirit of God, not by the spirit of the age, because if you don't, you will get sucked. And before you know it, you're not going to be strong and courageous. You're gonna replace strength with sensitivity, truth with trigger warning, and you're gonna replace the word of God with the fear of man.
2: Yeah, and I think it's important to also say your authority comes from God. If you are trembling in fear by what you say, that just proves to me that you don't actually understand whose authority it is you are operating under. And you may need to question if you're actually submitted to the word of God.
4: That's good.
1: It's so
4: Lastly,
1: good.
4: Before we go to break, I think the key is Jesus Christ feared God. He had authority. And the Bible says he made himself of no reputation. If you're worried about your reputation, you will never be able to enter into the true battle of taking out the demonic agenda.
1: Well, we're going to take a short break, and we're going to come right back, and we're going to have the Cedrics pray for you. And I just believe this topic is going to help some people. We're going to pick back up, just like the early apostles, Lord, grant unto thy servants that with all boldness we may preach your word. So don't go away. We're going to pray for it at the end. And after this break, we will be right back.
5: First Timothy 2 says, prayers and intercessions should be made for governmental authorities so that we will live a quiet and peaceful life. 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Also included will be Brenda's book titled The Truth About Praying for Civic Leaders and Government. 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
1: Well, I want to make sure you get all the resources we are making available on the broadcast today. 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But we are back on the second half of the broadcast with Andrew and Nolene Cedra. We were talking about at the beginning about people having the fear of man, people fearing, you know, the world more than they fear God. I think a lot of times we touched on the issue of social media. People are fearful of all of the headlines on social media. Yep. They're fearful of everything they see happening, all the riots, all the pushback, churches that get attacked, businesses that get attacked for standing up for traditional marriage. They see all these things. I think sometimes now, especially the younger generation, 30 and below, are seeing more social media than they even know the Bible. Yeah. Mm-hmm. And so I think that is causing some of a lack of boldness. Let's pick that back up. And where do we go from here? What can we do and what do we need to do to stand for God and fight against this evil?
3: This is extremely important. The church in America, just like Joshua, needs to be strong and courageous and fight. Mm-hmm. God is very kind. God always gives physical images to represent the prophetic future of a nation. We saw when President Trump got shot, and thank the Lord he got saved by 0.07 millimeters. Yeah. I'm not sure what's saying inches. He lifted up his hand and he said, fight. Mm. This was a prophetic picture of what is yet to happen.
2: Yeah.
3: We saw only a few months ago, you saw the young man by the name of Charlie Kirk, a bullet literally pierced through his neck and his blood flowing on the streets of America. And some people needed to see that spiritual war manifested in a physical event in order for them to realize and understand America is no longer at peace.
2: Yeah.
3: America is at war. Mm-hmm. And this war is not political, it's spiritual.
2: Yeah.
3: It's not cultural, it's biblical. Mm-hmm. It's not social, it's theological. And this is the reason God told Joshua three times, be strong and courageous and fight. And this is the problem. The church have replaced courage with empathy and truth with trigger warning. And the road of cowardice is paved with compromise.
4: That's excellent.
3: And the road to wickedness is paved with weakness.
2: Yeah. Wow.
3: This is why we must be strong and courageous to fight, and to speak the word of the Lord no matter what the consequences are going to be.
2: Yeah, I think to your point about social media is I think something that the older generation probably doesn't even understand is that this social media is actually a powerful tool that we can be using to advance the kingdom. Yes. And I think anything that we don't understand, we tend to stay away from, and we tend to kind of sit back with what has been done and not want to walk towards what God is yet to do. And social media is powerful. If you look even historically, every single cultural revolution, political revolution, there was a technological advancement behind it. You can see even like first wave feminism, the Industrial Revolution, second wave feminism, the TV was in almost every single home. And so this indoctrination came through this technological advancement. And what we're seeing among the young people, the reason young people for so long were walking down the woke progressive route was because this technological advancement was being used by the world, by the demonic spirit of the age, to indoctrinate an entire generation of people. And while the church sat back and said, oh, it's a demon box and we should stay away from it, the world was using it as a weapon to try to take the next generation away from the word of God. And so we as a church need to be using this technological advancement, social media, to advance the kingdom and using it to pour in to the kingdom of God.
3: Thank the Lord for social media.
4: Yeah, and what's good about this is, you know, you're mentioning Joshua. And I just want to encourage you, if you look at Joshua, when he took the warriors into the promised land, there were two first battles. The first one was Jericho. And I think that's where America is right now, is there's a lot of walls, obstacles, of infrastructures, ideologies that have been here that we didn't realize that they had this kind of foothold or stronghold like the walls of Jericho, but they're coming down. Amen. The second battle was, are you ready? AI. And it was, AI was to be conquered, to your point.
2: Yes.
4: Social media, AI, all of this, it needs to be conquered by the Lord. And it is one of the battlefronts. But I do want to say this. We talked about blessed are the peacemakers. And a lot of times the Christians, they gravitate to that. Well, everything's just about peace. And then they had this stupid commercial out, said that, you know, he gets us.
3: He
4: already got us.
2: Yeah.
4: We don't, we conform to him. It's through repentance,
1: that's
4: right?
1: That's right.
4: Acts 17, all men are commanded everywhere to repent and to conform to Christ. But I had a prophetic word that the Lord had given me before, I think it was before 2020, that God was going to bring a revolution of light to this country and to the earth, and that the White House would actually become the lighthouse. Mm. You know what the definition of a revolution is? It's what happened to our country, the United States. We have peace today. We've enjoyed peace because somebody was willing to fight. Mm. The word revolution is a purposeful overthrow of something. So if we're in a revolution of light, we're in a purposeful overthrow of darkness and all the things that's trying to disguise its thing today. So I'd like to, maybe you had a question you wanted to ask.
1: Well, and I will just say that is so true what you're saying about just media and that being the vehicle that the enemy has used. And I would just encourage those of you that are watching, use it to your advantage. Don't just let it speak to you. Right. You invest in it. I think social media, where it has become a problem, is we're... you know, attracted to the scroll. And so we just scroll and read and scroll and read. And I believe that we have to be so careful right now because there's so much that the enemy is using. Yeah. But it takes all of us, people like you and us and all of you that are watching today, to put out content that reverses that which the enemy is declaring. But I'm reminded of one other scripture, and we're talking here today about boldness, and the church needs to find its place. The early apostles here, they were immediately imprisoned right after the day of Pentecost. It was not long. And they were threatened for speaking in the name of Jesus Christ, and they were beaten. And the first thing they did after being beaten, this is the thing, we need to go back to the book of Acts.
2: Yeah.
1: Here, their prayer was, Lord, behold their threatenings, Acts chapter 4. But they said these words.
4: Yeah,
1: they didn't say, Lord, you know, I just hope that never to happen again. They didn't say that. They said, Lord, grant unto thy servants that with all boldness. Mm. They said, Lord, grant us more boldness. In other words, as if they were not bold enough.
2: Yeah.
1: I'm thinking about that. The church has to find its bold voice right now.
4: Mm.
1: Find its place to speak and declare things that a lot of pastors are avoiding.
2: Yeah.
1: But we have got to speak with boldness.
2: Yes.
3: Yeah, we have replaced boldness with niceness and courage with empathy.
2: Yeah.
4: It's niceness is not the fruit of the Spirit.
3: And we have watched our godless culture manufacture all these words that are not in the Bible. You need to be nice.
1: Oh, say that.
3: But you have traded the gospel for niceness. You need to be polite. Well, you have traded boldness and the power of God. You have lost your voice. The disciples said, we must obey God more than any other human being. This was the mark of the gospel. It was power, authority, and boldness. And we have lost that. We act nice and inclusive and diverse and tolerance and tolerance. And in our pursuit of tolerance, we have no truth. We have lost the salt. We have lost the light. We can no longer really tell the difference between the world and the church.
4: You're right.
3: We're selling them a fake product and a fake gospel. You need to understand, there is a revival of young people happening at the moment. Truth is in business. It's not in business for baby boomers. It's not in business for Gen X.
4: That's right.
3: Because they are a generation of peace. They're still playing Kumbaya songs on Sunday. They're still practicing spiritual ritualism. They're still dancing with the flags. But they're forgetting the reality that there is a spiritual war out there. And that is the reason, by the way, Charlie Kirk got killed. Because we are at war. Charlie Kirk moved Gen Z 10% towards conservatism, Christianity, and Christendom. Charlie Kirk was the revivalist of our time. And this is very important for the church. The reason Charlie Kirk was killed because he understood that we are at war. Paul said we wage war in 1 Corinthians, but not like the world. We wage war by taking captive every thought and make it submissive to Christ. We take hold of every stronghold and knowledge that sets itself against the knowledge of Christ. Paul said at the end of his life, I have fought the good fight. Paul wasn't keeping the peace. And my encouragement to the older generation, it is time for you to fight. You need to die on the battlefield. You need to die fighting, just like Paul. Paul said that at the end of his life. That wasn't at the pinnacle of his ministry or in the middle. Paul landed the plane fighting, and I want the older generation, I want you to land strong. You need to land
1: That's
3: in the
1: so
3: fight.
1: Good.
3: Don't go back home. Don't go back and just build your nice little church and have fun. No, it's time to fight. Paul said our war is not against flesh and blood. And the way to fight is to speak truth to power, Christ to culture, God to government, and to preach the gospel in the public square.
2: Yeah, I'm reminded of what Jesus said to his disciples as he was leaving. He had said to them, it's better that I go so that the comforter can come. And he's talking about the Holy Spirit coming and being with his church, continuing what he came and died for. But what's very interesting, people don't understand, why is it that the Holy Spirit comes as a comforter? It's not just to make you feel good. This is what most of the church has reinterpreted this to mean. The Holy Spirit just makes me feel good all the time. I'm like, no, the fact that he brings a comforter means that you are supposed to be feeling uncomfortable. Christianity is uncomfortable, and it's supposed to be uncomfortable so that the Holy Spirit can come and comfort you and uplift you and give you that strength and that grace to keep fighting. Christianity is supposed to be uncomfortable. It's not supposed to be some luxury lifestyle, just blessed and just sit in my own blessing. You are supposed to be blessed so that you can pour in and keep fighting for the kingdom of God. And so this is the whole reason Jesus left. He says it himself. It's better that I go so that the Holy Spirit, the comforter, can come and be with you.
3: And Nehemiah, as the builder and pioneer, he told his people to hold a brick with one hand. And a sword is one hand. This is extremely important in America. For the last 50 years, the church has been building, but not defending. And as a consequence, you look around America, for some reason, we have built the biggest churches, yet we have left the most wicked culture. It doesn't make sense. It does not make sense that in the era of mega churches, big buildings, massive car parks, filling stadiums, yet somehow people are becoming more Christian, but more godless. But this is the reason. Nehemiah had to build with one hand and fight with one hand because Jesus said, I did not come to bring peace. I came to bring war. What is that sword? That sword is the word of God, the sword of the Spirit. And guess what, Christians? We only have one offensive weapon. It's the Bible.
2: Yes.
3: It's the only thing that enables us to take spiritual territory.
2: True. Amen. Absolutely.
3: Speak and proclaim the word of God, just like Jeremiah. The word of God is like fire burning in my bones.
2: Amen.
1: That's so true. Well, I do believe this. If Jesus, the minute he announced his ministry in Luke 4, they wanted to throw him off a cliff. That ought to set the precedent.
2: Oh, yeah.
1: Very first message. That ought to set the precedent of who we are supposed to be as the church. And I think to your point, Nolene, the church has wanted all of its messages to be self-help, self-growth. Mm. And yet that is just such a fraction of the New Testament. Actually, really, it teaches the promises of God so that we can go out and defend the truth of the gospel that offends. So that is such good content. Amen. And do you have anything you want to share
4: before?
1: This has
4: been fantastic.
1: Well, would you guys pray for the people? Anything you want to pray in the last few seconds, like 30 seconds?
2: Yes.
1: Why don't you pray?
2: Yes, God, we pray that you would wake up your church. We pray that you would do like you did in Ezekiel 37, that you would wake up the dry bones, that you would breathe your breath into the Church of America, God, the breath of life, the breath of God that actually fights for your kingdom. So we pray that you would wake up your church, wake up those who are asleep, and set your church on fire in order to advance your kingdom on earth as it is in heaven, in Jesus' name.
3: Lord, I pray, God, that you're going to fill your people afresh. You said, Lord, that you receive power. Mm-hmm. I pray, God, right now for power, authority and boldness for every single person across the screen to speak and proclaim the word of the Lord.
1: Yes, Lord, in Jesus' name. Well, they're going to put the website, your guys' website, up on the screen, and you

latest, titled Imprecatory Prayers, Waging War in Prayer. In this insightful teaching, you'll learn what imprecatory prayers are and how to pray them to establish the righteousness and justice of the Lord in the earth. 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
2: There is no person that God cannot save. There is no promise that God will not keep. There is nothing that our God cannot do.

The Ten Commandments are foundational to the moral law of Western civilization. And if foundational to the moral law of Western civilization, to America, the Ten Commandments, they are clear, they are concise, and they are comprehensive. And because our country was built upon this moral foundation, we need to take a look at to what the commandments are saying. In case you're wondering, is it true? You go to the Supreme Court, for example, and you will see a depiction of Moses. I believe we have one on the screen. And the Ten Commandments, as they adorn the outside of the building on the east side of the Supreme Court of the United States of America, where our justices deliberate and lead our nation's judicial system. And so the very laws of America, we are a nation of laws. We have a declaration and a constitution, and this country is built upon these laws. And where do the laws come from? These are the laws of God, God's code of conduct. And the Ten Commandments, though some may see them as obsolete, and others see them as oppressive, yet the Ten Commandments are as relevant and reliable as always. The Ten Commandments are God's timeless values and virtues for life today. Though they were written 3,500 years ago, these commandments still thunder from Mount Sinai, where they were first given. As God wrote them on tablets of stones to signify their permanence and their significance. These are God's law written by his own hand, by his own finger. The laws of God. And so what are they? Well, you find them in Exodus chapter 20. So maybe you'd want to take your highlighter soon if you haven't already done this and mark these commandments in your Bible. But what we're going to do today is I'm going to give you a quick view of the Ten Commandments. Rather than read these verses today, you could read them, but I want to give you a quick, maybe a Reader's Digest version of the Ten Commandments. So here they are. We're going to put them on the screen. I gave them to you a little earlier in the upbeat of the message, but here they are. You shall have no other gods before me. You shall not make for yourselves an idol. Number three, you shall not misuse the name of the Lord your God. Number four, remember the Sabbath day by keeping it holy. Five, honor your father and your mother. Number six, you shall not murder. Number seven, you shall not commit adultery. Eight, you shall not steal. Nine, you shall not bear false witness or give false testimony. And number 10, you shall not covet. So here's your assignment, class. Memorize those 10 commandments and make them your own. This is the Christian ethic, but it is also your own morality. God's law is a perfect 10. You can try, but you cannot add or improve the Ten Commandments. You can't think of an 11th because, again, these rules are for living and a guardian of truth. These are boundaries for our believing. God knows what is best for us. And so he's given us these commandments in order to not just inspire us, but instruct us. And when we see and study the laws of God, we do understand the difference between what is right and what is wrong. And for all of us, the Ten Commandments, when we see our own sin in the face of the commandments, we're driven to our knees to repent because we've broken God's commandments.
And the commandments of God contain good news because they point us to a Savior who saves us from our sin and our brokenness. You don't really break the Ten Commandments. You're broken on them, just like you don't break the law of gravity. You can say, I'm going to jump off this roof of this building and I'm going to break the laws of gravity. No, you'll be broken on the law. And so it is when we break God's laws, we're broken indeed. And the fact is, we have all broken in spirit and substance the commandments of God. Jesus took a deep dive into the commandments as he spoke of adultery, not just being adultery on the surface and physical adultery, but adultery in the heart. He spoke of murder as not only being murder, taking a life physically, but having hatred in your heart towards another person. So Jesus did not come to destroy the law. He came to fulfill it. And he came to save us, because we're not saved by the law, but we're saved by the grace of God because we've broken the commandments. You say, well, I haven't broken all of them. Well, James tells us in James 2 and verse 10 that if you break even one of the laws of God, you are guilty of all. Imagine a chain of 10 links. And you're at the end of this chain and you're hanging over a chasm. How many links in the chain are broken, need to be broken for you to fall into the chasm? Well, just one. And so that was James's point, that when we break one of the commandments, we are breaking them all in effect. With the Bible being our worldview as followers of Jesus, this includes the commandment. And just as our nation has a constitution and laws that govern us, these laws that govern us and guide us as believers are the laws of God. And we should delight in the law. We should love God's law. God's law is not restrictive. Jesus said, I've come to set you free. The laws of God are for our liberty. Remember, for every negative, there's a positive. So when God says, you shall not do this, he's saying, you shall do this. You shall help yourself to my way and my will in your life. And that's always the best way. Speaking of America, many of the leaders of our nation throughout its history, from the beginning, the founders and the framers, to more current presidents, have spoken of the impact of the Ten Commandments upon their own lives as well as the nation. For example, one of my favorite presidents is Ronald Reagan. Look what Reagan said. The Ten Commandments are the basis of all morality and justice. And what about Dwight David Eisenhower, who was president of the United States during my childhood in the 1950s, the first president I remember? He led our nation's forces on D-Day. He came to faith in Jesus Christ before his inauguration, led to a personal faith in Christ by Billy Graham. And here's what Eisenhower said, President Eisenhower: we have staked the whole future of American civilization upon the capacity of us to govern ourselves according to the Ten Commandments of God.

0: We're living in a time when many people are asking very hard questions. Questions about faith, about truth, about Jesus himself. Questions like, is he Lord or is he a legend? That's why I want to introduce to you a trusted friend and a co-laborer in the gospel of the Lord Jesus Christ, Dr. Jeremiah Johnston. God is using Jeremiah in a powerful way to uncover the historical evidence for the life, death, and resurrection of Jesus. And in his latest book, The Jesus Discoveries, you'll discover how archaeology, ancient texts, and real history all point to the truth of who Jesus is.
1: Dr. Graham has been such an encouragement in my life and ministry, and it's truly an honor to share my newest book with you. My prayer is that The Jesus Discoveries will strengthen your faith and give you confidence that what you believe about Jesus is rooted in real historical truth.
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0: Here we are in the beginning of the 21st century, and we are facing moral chaos and confusion in our beloved nation. There is an absence of clarity and conviction, even in the pulpits of our churches. And thus, we have lawlessness in the streets. Where do we get our morality these days? From the media, from movies, from music, from YouTube influencers, podcasters, social media? No. If you are a follower of Jesus, you want to get your morality, your way of living, God's way from the Bible. But now, we are in a position of needing to defend God's laws. In previous generations, everyone knew it was wrong to lie. Everyone knew it was wrong to steal. Everyone knew it was wrong to commit adultery. Everyone knew it was wrong to bear false witness. Everyone knew it was wrong to take God's name in vain. But now we had a sexual revolution in the 60s. Situational ethics rose, and now sinful practices are promoted and praised and celebrated. This is now America. We don't need to modify the Ten Commandments. We need to clarify the Ten Commandments, because breaking God's laws is always sinful, and it always results in judgment. Always. Sin has consequences, and we are facing the consequences of sin in our own lives, our families, our communities, and America. You know, situational ethics would say that you should not commit adultery ordinarily. You should not lie ordinarily. You should not steal ordinarily unless it's convenient or unless you need to steal. So situational ethics, circumstantial conduct, is never taught in the Bible. And the moral decline of America and Europe, let's throw Europe in as well, is staggering. It is shocking. And that swirling, sucking sound that you hear today is the sound of civilization going under. You say, well, you can't legislate morality. You ever heard that? Sure you can. All laws our legislation regarding what is right and what is wrong. You certainly can legislate against what is immoral and illegal. Ironically, people want to abolish the Ten Commandments for the sake of freedom. They see the Ten Commandments as oppressive and restrictive. And yet, the price we pay for breaking God's laws is not freedom, it is bondage. As I said, it is breaking. And when you say that we, our country now is more dangerous and less loving than ever before, it's true. Law and liberty are not opponents. Laws do not limit us, they liberate us. The Ten Commandments are filled with promise to set us free and to point us to salvation in Jesus Christ. The commandments of God are His GPS to navigate us and show us His way and His will for our lives. And deep down, you know, even if something in your head is checking off, well, I don't know about the commandments for today, yet you know in your conscience, if you're listening to me today, if you will be honest, you know these rules are right. You know they're right. God Himself is the source of these commandments. And the first four have to do with our vertical relationship with God. The last six have to do with our horizontal relationship with others. Jesus summarized the commandments by saying, number one, love the Lord your God with all your heart, your mind, your soul, your strength. That's the first four. And then love your neighbor as yourself. That's numbers 5 through 6, or 10 rather. And one more thing, all the commands are for Christians. You say, I thought the commands were for the Jewish people, or I thought the commands were about the law and we're under grace. Well, we are not saved by keeping the law. We can't keep the law, number one, because all have sinned and come short of the glory of God. As I noted earlier, we've all broken His commandment. So we're not saved by law keeping. We're saved by grace through faith in our Lord Jesus Christ. The law is described in the Bible as a bit like a mirror. You look into a mirror and you see your face is dirty, but the mirror can't clean your face. So when we look into the law of liberty, we see ourselves in our sin and realize we do need a Savior. We do need salvation. But once we are followers of Jesus, who died for us and rose again, who said, if you love me, keep my, what? Commandments. And Jesus, along with the writers of the New Testament, repeated all of the Ten Commandments. You say the Ten Commandments is all about the Old Testament. Well, it's all about the New Testament as well. It's all about the Bible. So with that said, commandment number one, you shall have no other gods before me. In fact, let's look at verses 1 through 3. And God spoke all these words saying, I am the Lord your God who brought you out of the land of Egypt, out of the house of slavery. You shall have no other gods before me. Obviously, this commandment is first and foremost of the Ten Commandments. All of the other commandments make sense because of what God says in the first command, in the first commandment. God, not man, not Moses, but God Himself is the life giver and the law maker. The commandments, therefore, are authoritative because they come from God. Our nation is in deep, deep trouble because we have forgotten God. What God has clearly said. So this is not, these commandments are not a social construct or a human opinion or ethic. You can't take God out of the Bible, and you certainly take God out of the Ten Commandments. He's at the top. This is not human opinion or best practices for living. This is God's word. And these rules make no sense apart from the one who made the rules. And at the top of the commandments is this clear word. God says, I am God and you are not. I'm the Lord who brought you out, the name of God. In fact, there are names of God mentioned here. The names of God are precious, but he is called God Elohim. He is called the Lord Yahweh. He is called King. He is called Redeemer. Remember, the Christian life is all about a relationship with God. Not about a list of keeping do's and don'ts or self-righteous behavior or behavior modification. It's all about having a right relationship with God. Not self-righteousness, but his righteousness. So this is where the commandments begin. They begin where the Bible begins. In the beginning, God created the heavens and the earth. So he is Yahweh, that is his name. He is Elohim, he is King, and he is Redeemer. He says, the God who brought you out of bondage, the God Israel who brought you out of slavery, and Christians, the God who brought you out of sin and the bondage of your own life, is he the Lord your God? That's what the scripture says. I am the Lord your God, the great I am. I am the Lord your God. God belongs to you in the sense that he has chosen you as his own. He is your God. Can you say that? Again, the commandments make no sense apart from first this relationship with God. He is our freedom. He is the one who sets us free from sin and death. And what is freedom? What is this path to freedom? Freedom is not doing what you want. Freedom is doing what God wills. Freedom is not doing as you please, it's doing as God pleases. You shall have no other gods before me, he says. So with God, there are no rivals and there are no equals. I am the Lord your God. It's like similar, in fact, the prophets of the Old Testament describe it often as a marriage relationship. In a marriage relationship, when you commit to one another as husband and wife, you commit to an exclusive relationship. You don't come in one day and say to your wife, you know, wife, I love you, honey, you're the dearest to be, but I found another woman and we're going to share this life together. And she's going to be another wife to me. How do you think that would go over in your household? Not so much. Not at all. And it certainly doesn't go over with God. And yes, in the world, there are false deities and false religions, but there is only one true God. Sometimes people question, is the God of Islam the same as the God of the Bible? The answer is absolutely not. Our God, according to the Bible, is the God and Father of our Lord Jesus Christ. You don't get to choose your God, who God is. And yet, in this country, did you know that pure paganism is on the rise? Pagan practices are increasing all around us. There's an uprising of secularism and progressivism and pluralism. What is pluralism? It is you worship your God and I worship mine. Is religion or religious roulette? Pick a God, choose a God, any God. But our God is one God. God the Father, God the Son, God the Holy Spirit. And Jesus had the absolute audacity and authority to say, I am the way, the truth, the life, and no one comes to the Father, no one comes to God except through me. Hallelujah. That is the clear teaching of the Bible. And it means, dear friends, that if God is one and only one, then he's enough. You don't need another God. You don't need to look to other religions. You don't need to be able to search for meaning. You have found meaning and purpose in your God. So commandment number two sounds like the first a bit. For it says, you shall make no graven image. You shall make or create or worship idols. So if you're outlining with me, the first commandment is have no other gods. The second one is worship no idols. If the first commandment is about who God is, the second commandment is how we worship God. How are we to worship God? Because some people worship the God of their own vain imaginations, their own image of God. They make God of their own image, and that God often looks like man. So have no graven images. Thirdly and quickly, the third commandment says, honor God's name. Do not take the name of the Lord your God in vain, which is to be translated, do not misuse God's name. So God's name, above all names, is never to be abused, spoken in vain. So the positive side of that is, of course, speak the name of God with reverence, with honor, and respect. What did Jesus say when he taught us how to pray? Our Father who art in heaven, hallowed, holy is your name. So how would a person misuse the name of God? Let's clarify it. Well, obviously, the first thing you think of is profanity. To misuse the name of God by speaking it as an expletive. To speak his name as a curse, swearing, cursing, blasphemy. And then, not only profanity, but frivolity. The name speaks of taking his name vainly, which means to belittle it, to make it small or meaningless. You know, if you call somebody out for taking God's name in vain, they probably say something like, well, I don't mean anything by that. That's the whole point. You take God's name and use it in a way that is meaningless, frivolous. That's breaking this commandment. And then finally, hypocrisy. If you carry the name of Christian, you carry the name of God in an unworthy way, you're breaking this commandment. Believers were first called Christians at Antioch. And why were they called Christians? Because they reminded people of Christ. Amen. They didn't have a let's name the church contest, came up with Christian. No. Unbelievers, the outside world, looked at their lives and said, you remind me of Jesus. So Christians. So instead of taking his name in blasphemy or profanity or frivolity, take his name seriously and lovingly. Colossians 3:17, whatever you do in word or in deed, do it all in the name of the Lord Jesus Christ. We love his name. We're to live his name, and we're to speak his name in prayer, in praise, and in power.
3: 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A book by C.A. 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

Let's turn in our Bibles to 2 Corinthians chapter 9. And we've entitled this, Bragging Rights. And we're going to look at the first seven verses here, Bragging Rights. And Paul's really bragging on the church in Corinth, although they had a lot of flaws in them. Have you ever bragged upon your kids, but you know the flaws of the kids? But you know in the heart of that kid, there's just so much good, even though they might be kind of a rascal and maybe a rebel and that kind of thing. And you find that some people will put others down where you see into the heart of that person and you know who they are. And so Paul is going to do that with the church there in Corinth. And so he writes, let's read the seven verses, pray, and then let's get into it. 2 Corinthians 9 verse 1 says, "For it is superfluous for me to write to you about this ministry to the saints. For I know your readiness, of which I boast about you to the Macedonians, namely that Achaia has been prepared since last year, and your zeal has stirred up most of them. But I have sent the brethren, that our boasting about you may not be made empty in this case, that as I was saying, you may be prepared." That's prepared to give that offering. "Lest if any Macedonians come with me and find you unprepared, we, not to speak of you, should be put to shame by this confidence. So I thought it necessary to urge the brethren that they would go on ahead to you and arrange beforehand your previously promised abundant gift, that the same might be ready as a bountiful gift and not affected by covetousness. Verse 6, "Now this I say, he who sows sparingly shall reap sparingly, and he who sows bountifully shall reap bountifully. Let each one do just as he has purposed in his heart, not grudgingly or under compulsion, for God loves a cheerful giver." Father, I know when we talk about money in church, it gets such a bad rap. And there's so much worldly mindedness that says, oh, the pastors are all about money. And I can understand that, the way that some do the offerings, and some of these heretics on TV, these TV evangelists, go about it and really gives everyone a bad name. And so, Lord, I do pray that just as your word does not come back void, and your word doesn't change, just as we saw Franklin Graham in the shoebox ministry, the Samaritan's purse, as he talks about culture changes, but the word doesn't change. Lord, your word doesn't change. So I pray that we cut through all the deception and all the lies. And Lord, I pray that we lay this out as would be pleasing to you. And nothing less than that, what's pleasing in your eyes. Let us speak as an oracle or a representative of you. And give us ears to hear what your spirit would say. Lord, only what you would want us to hear. In Jesus' name we pray. Amen. So if you've been with us, you understand that Paul is writing to the church in Corinth, and he wants them to complete the collection of funds that they had already determined to give to the poor church there in Jerusalem. Now, they did that about a year ago that they were so excited to support the church in Jerusalem, who had been fallen on hard times, and not only that, they were persecuted there for the gospel's sake. And so now they had physical needs. And that church in Jerusalem where the apostles came out of, they gave spiritual input to the other churches, the Gentile churches. So it's only right, Paul will say in previous times, that it's only right that you would help out in the physical needs there. So Paul was using the Corinthian church to encourage the Gentile churches there in Macedonia and Achaia to now come on board to give to the church in Jerusalem.
And it was quite effective because those Gentile churches were doing that. They were coming through. They were giving offerings to the church in Jerusalem. They were involved in that. But the problem was, a year has passed. And that zeal that the Corinthian church had, they hadn't come through yet with the funds. And so Paul is saying, you know what? I don't want you to make our boast in you guys, Corinthian church, of none effect. When we come and you don't have the collection, and some of those from the Macedonian churches or what they hear about, it's all of a sudden you have to get together an offering, they're going to think that I was lying. I was just hyping you to try to get funds out of them. That wouldn't be good. You see, that goes on today, and we'll give some illustrations of that. That goes on today. You make something look really good to kind of get funds out of someone else, and that really isn't true. It really isn't happening. And so that's what Paul has been instructing in chapter 8, instructing the Corinthians to get the offering ready, when they come to pick it up. And so then in chapter 9, he continues on. He says in verse 1, and we'll deal with by the verses and kind of extract from this and apply it to us. So verse 1 and 2 says, "For it is superfluous." We don't use that word too often, do we? But it just means I don't have to go on and on about how I'm bragging about you and how you are committed. "For it is superfluous for me to write to you about this ministry to the saints. For I know your readiness, of which I boast about you to the Macedonians, namely, that Achaia has been prepared since last year, and your zeal has stirred up most of them." And so Paul is saying, I don't need to brag on you. I don't need to puff you up and build you up and go on and on about you because I know your love. Even though you haven't acted on it, I know deep down inside, for whatever reason, for whatever procrastination, whatever busyness you have, but I know your love and your willingness to follow through with that commitment. So it's always good when you know a person not to assume the worst of that person. I have had to deal with people that assume the worst of somebody that is a person of integrity, and it really bums me out. It bums me out. It makes me want to go to bat. It makes me want to get in their face because it's like they're so carnal in their so-called Christianity. And I've had to go toe-to-toe with some of these people, and Paul doesn't want that. He doesn't want the critics to come in and say, "Paul, you're a phony. These Corinthian Christians are phonies. You're using them to try to get money out of other churches so that you look good and you get more money." So he's just saying, "I know your heart. I know what's inside of you. I don't care what others might want to pin on you. And because I've boasted about you in the past to other churches, and then in that boast, how you were so zealous, so ready to get on board with the church there in Jerusalem, they came on board. They were eager to come, and your zeal inspired them. But it's been a year. It's been a year, and you haven't followed through with it yet. So I'm asking you, follow through, prepare the offering so when we come, it's all ready with us, or with you, so that we can just pick it up. So to some of those that have already given, other churches are with us, they might go, wow, everything is not as Paul said. They weren't even ready. They had to kind of cobble together an offering when we came, so we kind of feel deceived. We feel deceived by Paul. We feel deceived by those Corinthians. And that's probably one of the worst things that a church and Christians, and especially unbelievers, feel, that they're deceived by pastors and leaders and churches when it comes to money. The very worst. And I think a lot of people have backed away from churches because of that. Well, notice Paul goes on. He doesn't want that said about him or the church in Corinth because he knows their heart. He says in verse 3, and we'll go down to verse 4, "But I have sent the brethren that our boasting about you may not be made empty
in this case that, as I was saying, you may be prepared. So make sure you've got that offering ready when they come. Lest, if any Macedonians come with me and find you unprepared, we, not to speak of you, should be put to shame by this confidence. And so if others find out that, yeah, your heart was right, but you didn't follow through with it, your practicality wasn't there. I think sometimes we can do things, we have faith to do something, but we don't, and our heart is in it, but we don't follow through with it. Sometimes we need to kind of look at the heart and realize, well, maybe they didn't follow through, but, and then eventually they do follow through. So you don't label them because they didn't do it right away, and that's what Paul's saying. So he sent Titus, as he says here, and he sent two brethren, and we already saw that he's sending two of the brethren as well, and they're unnamed. They're kind of guys that we don't know who they are, but they're of good reputation. And they're going to receive the money that is already prepared there in Jerusalem. But he's somewhat concerned. Paul's somewhat concerned that he's bragged on their generosity because they were zealous to support the church there in Jerusalem. They were motivated, but they didn't follow through. So a lot of people could think that what Paul is saying and what they were all about, they're really insincere. They're saying it, but they're not doing it. And so he's hoping they come through, and then when Paul sends them, the contingents or those that are going before them, that offering will be ready, so that just in case some of the Macedonians or those from Achaia, they come or they hear, and the offering's not prepared, and all of a sudden you, as I mentioned, kind of cobble together and the spur of the moment, the offering, and they see that and they hear that, they go, what's the deal? I thought a year ago they were on board, and that's why we came on board, because we thought they were so sincere, but they really weren't sincere. You see, the worst thing in the church would be hypocrisy. Now, I know that sometimes, you know, that could happen. And it can happen in the pew. Young Christians, you kind of say things and do things that you don't follow through, and people get the impression that you're a hypocrite. You don't follow through with your Christianity. But worst of worst of worst is in the pulpit. In the pulpit, when those leaders that have been around for a while and they're leading a church and they're found out to be hypocrites, they're not true, they're not honest, their word is not true. How are you ever going to believe the Bible if you can't believe the integrity of that leader? And you see, that's what Paul is concerned with. He's not so much concerned with himself or the church, but he's concerned with the name of Jesus Christ and the ministry of the church. I mean, the others, yeah, are involved. But ultimately, it all goes back to God and what God wants to accomplish in people's lives. He wants to save souls. He wants to bring them out of darkness into light. And if the church is an impediment to that, if the leadership is an impediment to that, woe are they. You see, that's where Paul's heart is, and that's where our heart should be. You see, Paul, he's hoping to come, or he's hoping that they would come through. And that his boast would not be in vain, that they would have that offering ready when he sent that contingency down to them. That it's not just hype. He didn't just hype the churches into giving and use the Corinthians, you know, as the ones that, you know, he's using to get the others to give. And it turns out to be a sham because they didn't come through. Good intention, but they didn't come through, and that would be humiliating. When Paul would come with the Macedonians, he'd look around and, oh, the offering, yeah, we've got to get the offering together. Now, hey, could we have some ushers and can we get that offering? And the Macedonians are thinking, wait a minute, a year ago, we came through with the offering and these guys haven't yet? These are the guys that inspired us because they were so zealous. And so can you see the humiliation that Paul's saying, not only for Paul himself, who's boasting in the Corinthians,
but also for the Corinthians, because they didn't come through. And so he goes on, verse 5, and he says, "So I thought it necessary to urge the brethren that they would go on ahead to you and arrange beforehand your previously promised bountiful gift." I like that. "Bountiful gift, that the same might be ready as a bountiful gift and not affected by covetousness." In other words, we show up and you're not ready, and it's like we're covetous. Well, they weren't ready, so here, let's get a spur of the moment, an offering going here, and give your biggest gift kind of thing. And that would be a shame. So Paul didn't want them to take up the offering when they were there, because of the optics. It's always the optics. When two new people come into the church, I'm always, first of all, let me say this. You think if you're coming in, you're hearing for the first time, you think, yeah, typically they're always talking about money. No, we go through the Bible verse by verse. We started in 1 Corinthians. So we're going to hit every aspect of life. And we just happen to land on chapter 8 and chapter 9 when you're listening, when you're here. So we talk about money. We talk about other things. We talk about adultery. We talk about marriage. We talk about sin. We talk about stumbling block. We talk about a lot of things. So you're not going to miss anything in the Word of God. You're not going to miss about homosexuality. You're not going to miss cross-dressing, how all these things are an abomination to the Lord. I know it's not politically correct. And if you have somebody come in that's looking for a woke kind of church and you deal with that, well, they're not going to like that. But you see, we go verse by verse, so we hit everything, everything in culture, everything that we have to deal with. And so we hit money now. And that might be an issue with you. But I can't apologize, because God's not apologizing, because that's in His Word. And so the thing about it is, optics is everything. And that's what Paul is talking about. It would look bad if, Corinthians, you weren't prepared. If you were not prepared and they came and they were expecting to have that offering on hand because you'd already followed through with it. But now it's a spur-of-the-moment thing. The optics are, they're going to think that, wow, they were just doing this, and all along for the last year they were lying to us. Lying about these Corinthians being so zealous and on board and having this bountiful offering that they're ready to give. You see, the critics talk. And they talked about Paul. That Paul was a fraud. That Paul would come and he would do it for himself. I mean, that's par for the course, you know. Pastors are going to have to go through that. When we came from the North Shore into town, I mentioned this a while back. He said, one of the guys, I don't even know who it was, he lived in Pupukea, he said, "Bill Stonebreaker is the biggest fraud on the North Shore." I couldn't figure out what he was talking about. I'd love to have a conversation. What are you talking about? Is it because people are coming off drugs and loose living and coming to the Lord and, you know, coming into a lifestyle in Christ? Is that being a fraud? Because they're leaving behind the old life and coming into a new life? I can't figure that out. But you always have the critics. And so Paul was very careful not to give the critics any fodder, not to give the critics any handle to hold on to, any way to accuse against the ministry, against the Lord, against the church. Because, I mean, it's always been, oh, Christianity, oh, they're all about money. Well, they're not about money. They're about saved souls, and they're about the truth of the Word of God. I think, sadly enough, many do bring shame to Christ and the church because an overemphasis on giving. Overemphasis on that. And if you've noticed, you've been here long enough, we don't overemphasize that. We mentioned those that are going off on the mission trip. What do? We mentioned it in passing. If you want to give, put in the agape boxes. We don't make a big deal out of that. You see, but the charlatans, they fleece the flock. Plenty of them around. Most of them on Christian TV. Well, not Kahlo TV, but some of these TV evangelists.
They don't feed the flock, they fleece the flock. And Paul wanted to avoid at all costs some of the brethren making accusations against him. And so he sent this advanced team ahead of him, and they were to give the offering to them so that when Paul came, they weren't going to take up an offering. They weren't going to take an offering. Now, you can imagine if Paul did come and they weren't ready. And here's Paul. Oh, you guys, I know you're zealous. I know your love, but you did it for some reason. You neglected that. Hey, procrastination is not a gift of the Holy Spirit. You procrastinated. You put it off. Well, now you got to do it. So here I am, and let's take the big offering to you, this bountiful gift. That would be bad. That would not look good. The optics would not be good. Not only for the people and not only maybe for those that are coming in and watching, but also to Paul. That would be horrible for Paul to have to do that. He'd be the guy, the main guy that is there so that they will give a lot. You see, I think it's sad when others are used to raise funds. This happened quite a few years ago. But it happened at Farrington High School. Didn't have anything to do with New Hope. I know New Hope was there for a long time. This is way before that. This is when we were out on the North Shore, and I was listening to Pastor Chuck's tapes, and Chuck really became my pastor. He ordained me, but we were still out in the North Shore, and a church, an organization, I'm not even sure which one it was, they invited Chuck over there for a conference. And I think it might have been a two-day conference. I'm not sure. Didn't go to the conference, but went to the evening event with Chuck because we were out in the North Shore and we had our things to do. And I know Chuck, and I know Chuck about how he feels about raising funds around him and using him, you know, to raise funds or to get money. And so I was there at that meeting at Farrington, and I was pretty much sitting very close to him, and then they started going off into the offering and giving an offering. And I saw Chuck, and Chuck is always, he doesn't react right off. And then when they gave their spiel, Chuck had to pray for that. But then when they had the offering, Chuck took out of his pocket, I still vividly remember this, he took out of his pocket and he put into the offering. Chuck is always wanting to be an example. So, you know, he had to do that. He basically, I think, was, you know, corralled. I mean, it wasn't something Chuck would ever do on his own. Well, after that, I thought, oh, Chuck really looks uncomfortable. That, and I knew that's not something Chuck does. And so then went, you know, after that evening, we went back to the North Shore, and I guess Chuck was there for another day or two, and we hung out with Chuck for a short time, and then he went back to California and started teaching again, and I will always get Chuck's teaching tapes. And apparently I'd got a teaching tape where when he had gone back, he referred to Hawaii. And Chuck will always do that. When something happens, he's not going to hide it, but he's going to expose what is not good. Here's what Chuck said. And this was in that teaching and in that recording, but it was transcribed. Later on, Chuck transcribed it. But this is word for word what he said. And I don't know how much longer after, but he said, I was over in Hawaii speaking at a Bible conference where I've been invited to speak at this Bible conference. And so the first night when the fellow went to take the offering, he took about 10 minutes. And you know, we have, quote, we have asked our brother Chuck to come over here, and it cost, you know, the money and all to get him here. And we want to make sure that he's well taken care of and all. And so we want you to really give tonight to provide for our dear brother Chuck's needs. And that Chuck is kind of paraphrasing what the guy said. And then here's what Chuck says. And all this kind of stuff, he said, I sat there on the platform just embarrassed, silly.
And so when I finally got a chance to get up, I said, I appreciate what this brother said about your poor brother, Chuck, but I want you to know I'm not going to take one penny for being here. For I have an extremely wealthy father who takes care of all my needs, and I don't have to depend upon people to provide for my needs because my father so adequately takes care of me, gives me a generous expense account, and supplies all my needs. And so, if you want to take up offerings here, that's fine. If you want to give, that's good. But

together after that, but he also said this in that transcript. He said, I was just really embarrassed, and that's what he mentioned to me. I don't like my name used as the goat or the gimmick or whatever to get people to give. I do trust my Father to supply my needs, and he does. He's very good about it. He's very faithful in that. And so really, I sort of modeled myself after Paul in this regards. He's talking about his Father, God, who supplies all of his needs. That's who he's talking about. His rich, wealthy Father, God, supplies our need. So one of the things after that, now it has to be balanced. Because Chuck has not said in this tape, but he said later, you know, as he went on in ministry, he said that in ministry, that he went the opposite way. He went the opposite extreme because of the overemphasis on money. And he felt that he had robbed people of the grace of giving, the blessing of giving.

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2: I want to ask you a question. What would happen if a man were to come to you and to say to you, I have been a pagan, but I've heard about Christianity, and I would like to know the truth concerning Christianity. Would you come to my house and would you share the truth? That's the story that we have today. The man was Cornelius. He was a pagan. He was a centurion, a Roman army officer. Now, Peter comes to Cornelius' house, and there Peter begins to tell Cornelius why he should believe on Jesus. And he gives him three lines of evidence. And if we share Jesus Christ, we'll share Jesus the same way that Simon Peter shared him, and with the same evidence that Peter had so long ago.
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2: Would you be finding Acts, the book of Acts, chapter 10, and in just a moment we're going to begin reading in verse 34. I want to ask you a question. What would happen if a man were to come to you and to say to you, I have been a pagan, but I've heard about Christianity, and I would like to know the truth concerning Christianity. Would you come to my house and would you share the truth? I'll tell you what I'll do if you'll come. I'll get all of my family and I will gather my friends.

0: If you will come to my house and tell me what it's all about. Tell me why I should be a believer like you. Now, what would you do if somebody were to give you that invitation? I know what some of you would do. You'd say, that's wonderful. I'll go get my pastor. What would you do? What would you share? What would you say if somebody were to invite you over to their house to explain why you believe what you believe? That's the story that we have today. The man was Cornelius. He was a pagan. He was a centurion, a Roman army officer. An angel had told him, if you'll send for Simon Peter will come and tell you how you and your house can be saved. And so Cornelius sent for Simon Peter. And Simon was living there in Joppa and the house of another man named Simon, Simon the Tanner. God had to work on Simon Peter to get him to go and even have, to even talk, even to go into a Gentile house, because Simon Peter was a Jew, and the Jews really didn't have much dealing with the Gentiles in those days. And so the Lord had to work on Simon Peter, and the Lord worked through an angel on Cornelius, and the Lord worked through a vision on Simon Peter. But there was something that even an angel cannot do, and that is to share Jesus Christ. Now, Peter comes to Cornelius' house, and there Peter begins to tell Cornelius why he should believe on Jesus. And he gives him three lines of evidence, three witnesses. Those same three witnesses are alive and well today in this city, and if we share Jesus Christ, in my estimation, we'll share Jesus the same way that Simon Peter shared him, and with the same evidence that Peter had so long ago. Look, if you will, now in verse 34. Peter begins now, as he's received into this house, to share with this Roman army officer the gospel of Jesus Christ. Then Peter opened his mouth and said, of a truth, I perceive that God is no respecter of persons. But in every nation, he that feareth him and worketh righteousness is accepted with him. The word which God sent unto the children of Israel, preaching peace by Jesus Christ. And then I love this statement. He is Lord of all. That word, I say, ye know, which was published throughout all Judea and began from Galilee after the baptism which John preached, how God anointed Jesus of Nazareth with the Holy Ghost and with power, who went about doing good and healing all that were oppressed of the devil, for God was with him. And we are witnesses of all things. Just underscore that phrase. And we are witnesses of all things which he did, both in the land of the Jews and in Jerusalem, whom they slew and hanged on a tree. Him God raised up the third day and showed him openly, not only to all the people, but unto witnesses chosen before of God, even to us, who did eat and drink with him after he rose from the dead. And he commanded us to preach unto the people and to testify that it is he which was ordained of God to be the judge of quick and dead. And to him give all the prophets witness. Underscore that phrase. To him give all the prophets witness, that through his name whosoever believeth in him should receive remission of sins. And while Peter yet spake these words, the Holy Ghost fell on all them which heard the word. Underscore that. The Holy Ghost fell on all them which heard the word. And there you have the threefold witness. There you have the personal witness of the saints. There you have the prophetic witness of the Scriptures, and there you have the persuasive witness of the Holy Spirit. Now, folks, I want to tell you, that's the way we do it today. Now, let's look and see it. Let's look at these three lines of evidence and see what we could say if we ever get invited into a home to share Jesus Christ and have that kind of a golden opportunity. First of all, there was the personal witness of the saints. Look at that again in verse 39. And we are witnesses of all things which he did. These apostles, Peter includes himself, and he includes all of his friends, his buddies, his pals, his compatriots, his peers. And Peter says, listen, Cornelius, we were eyewitnesses. This is not a fable. This is a fact. We saw it with our own eyes. You see, these apostles had the united witness of 11 men. If you were to get a jury and you wanted a diverse, a balanced jury to adjudicate any matter, you could not have gotten a more balanced or a more diverse jury than these 11 men that Peter is talking about when he says, we are witnesses. You think about them. First of all, there was John. John was young. He was observant. He was sensitive. Then there was Peter. He was burly and rough, a hardworking fisherman. Then there was Simon Zelotes. He was a political activist. He was a political zealot. That's where he gets his name. He's what some would call today a right winger. And then there was Nathanael and Thomas. Both of these men tended to be skeptical, and they wanted to see. They had inquiring minds. And then there was Matthew. Matthew was a political businessman, hard bitten. You're not going to put anything over on Matthew. Then there was Andrew. Andrew was gentle and compassionate and liked the little guy. And then there was Philip. Philip was a thinker. Philip was calculating. He figured out how much bread it would take to feed 5,000. And then there was James. You talk about a straight shooter. You talk about a guy who tells it like it is. There was James. All of these 11 men, diverse, and yet they have all agreed on one thing: Jesus is Lord. The verdict of the jury was absolutely, totally unanimous. Now, first of all, Peter used the personal witness of the saints, but he backs that up, because how is Cornelius going to know that this is not really just Peter's own auto-suggestion and wishful thinking? Well, Peter gives a second line of evidence. Not only the personal witness of the saints, but the prophetic witness of the Scriptures. Now, I want you to see what he does here. It's a very interesting thing. He has this golden opportunity to witness. Look in verse 43 now of this same passage. To him, Jesus, give all the prophets witness that through his name whosoever believeth in him shall receive remission of sins. Not only our personal witness, but the witness of the Holy Scriptures. This verse sums up all of the Old Testament. To him, give all the prophets witness. The theme of the Old Testament is the Lord Jesus Christ. And fulfilled prophecy, precious sweet friend, fulfilled prophecy is one of the greatest proofs that Jesus Christ is the Son of God. And all of the prophets, not some of them, all of the prophets speak in unanimity with no contradiction, and they all say that Jesus is Lord. It is estimated that there are more than 300 direct Old Testament prophecies that prophesy the coming of our Lord and Savior, Jesus Christ, the first time. The fulfillment of these 300 prophecies in one person, apart from divine inspiration, is an absolute, total, mathematical impossibility. And so Simon Peter says to Cornelius, Cornelius, let me show you something, friend. Let me tell you why I believe in Jesus. Let me give you my personal witness, what I saw, what I experienced. Now let me, number two, give you the prophetic witness. Let me take this Bible, beginning in Genesis and going on through to Malachi. Let me show you, sir, how Jesus Christ wonderfully, gloriously, magnificently fulfills the Scripture. I want to say again that it is an absolute mathematical impossibility that these Scriptures could be fulfilled apart from divine inspiration and the deity of Jesus Christ. Now, there's a third witness. First of all, there's the personal witness of the saints. Thank God for that. Then there's the prophetic witness of the Scriptures. To him give all the prophets witness. But now while Peter is speaking, the Holy Spirit begins to move on the heart of Cornelius. And that is so important. Because in Acts chapter 5, the apostles said, we are witnesses of these things, and so is also the Holy Ghost, whom God hath given to them that obey him. Isn't that right? And didn't Jesus say in Matthew chapter, didn't the angels, Jesus say in Acts chapter 1 and verse 8, and ye shall be witnesses unto me after that the Holy Ghost has come upon you? You see, this is the preacher's secret. I am not depending upon my rhetorical and oratorical ability to convince you. Anything I can talk you into, somebody else can talk you out of. You know, sometimes people say to me, you know, it's a shame that you got into the ministry. You'd make a good salesman. Folks, I'm not interested in being a good salesman. I'm not interested in just convincing you through any kind of logic or any illustration. I am absolutely, totally dependent upon the Holy Spirit of God to convince you what I preach. Just as Simon Peter was so long ago. Because there was the personal witness of the saints. There was the prophetic witness of the Scriptures. But here's the crowning thing. There was the persuasive witness of the Spirit. Look, if you will, please, in verses 44 and following now in this same passage of Scripture. And, excuse me, yes. And while Peter yet spake these words, the Holy Ghost fell on all them which heard the word. I love it. While Peter is speaking, the Holy Spirit is there saying, amen, amen, that is true. You see, he is the one who really persuades us. Now, how does the Holy Spirit of God do that? Well, first of all, the Holy Spirit of God witnesses to you. By the way, put your bookmark there and turn, if you will, to John chapter, 1 John chapter 5 for a moment. And look, if you will, in verse 9. 1 John chapter 5 and verse 9. Or else listen carefully as I read it to you. Now, we're talking about the persuasive witness of the Spirit. And here's what John says. Here's John's argument. He says, if we receive the witness of men, the witness of God is greater. Now, what does that mean? Well, we all know what it is to trust. We trust every day. You choir, you're trusting the people who made that chair. You get in an airplane, you trust the pilot. You go in for surgery, you trust the doctor. You go to a restaurant, you trust the cook. I mean, we live by trust, don't we? We receive the witness of men. We could not exist in society without receiving the witness of men. He says the witness of God is greater. What is the witness of God? That is the Holy Spirit. As a matter of fact, verse 9 begins, if we receive. The word if has the sense of since we receive. Because we receive the witness of men, the witness of God is greater. It is God the Holy Spirit that convicts you that what I say is true. While Peter was speaking, while Peter used his personal testimony, and while Peter used the Word of God, the Holy Ghost fell on them. That's wonderful. That is glorious. That's the reason that the apostle said in Acts chapter 5, we are witnesses of these things, and so is also the Holy Ghost whom God hath given to them that obey him. You know what? When I preach, I'm really not all that concerned as to what you think about it. I hope that doesn't insult you. But that's true. I preach for an audience of one. If he likes it, it's okay with me. If he likes it, so you know why? Because I am dependent upon him to convince you. And so I must have the smile of heaven. And before I preach, I get on my knees as I did this morning and say, Lord God, I want your anointing. And before you witness Brother David or Brother Jim, you must say, Holy Spirit of God, speak through me. There was the personal witness of the saints. Thank God for that. There was the prophetic witness of the Scripture. Thank God for that. But oh, the persuasive witness of the Holy Spirit. Now, you're still in 1 John chapter 5. Notice this. First of all, He witnesses to us in verse 9. And then in verse 10, He witnesses in us. Notice what He says, in verse 10. He that believeth on the Son of God hath the witness in himself. First of all, He witnesses to you. You believe on Him, and now the witness lives on the inside. That's the reason I said a Christian with a testimony is never at the mercy of an infidel with an argument. Why? Because you've got the internal witness. Now, suppose Bob and I are over here eating apple pie a la mode, and suppose over here Jim and David are looking at us, and they're saying, well, they're a couple of fanatics over there. And they're saying, we don't believe in apple pie. There is no such thing as apple pie. And if there is apple pie, it isn't any good. Now, Bob and I are over here having a wonderful time. You know why? We've got the witness in ourselves. Amen. That's what the Bible says. The Bible says, taste and see that the Lord is good. Jesus is real to those who know Him. First of all, the Holy Spirit of God witnesses to us. And then the Holy Spirit of God witnesses in us. And when the Holy Spirit of God witnesses to us and in us, then He witnesses through us, you see. Then we become persuasive. Simon Peter knew what he was talking about. Simon Peter said, Cornelius, I'm glad to have this opportunity. Let me tell you, we were eyewitnesses. Let us tell you what we saw, what we experienced. That's the personal witness of the saints. Now let me tell you what the Bible says. That's the prophetic witness of the Scriptures. Let me show you how Jesus Christ wonderfully, gloriously fulfills all of the Scriptures. And now the Holy Spirit comes with the persuasive witness of the Spirit and takes what Simon Peter had to say and drives it, rivets it into the heart of this man Cornelius. Well, go back to Acts chapter 10 and let's see what happened there then as a result of that. In Acts chapter 10, they began to speak with tongues. Notice in verses 45, and they of the circumcision, which believe, that's the Jews, were astonished, as many as came with Peter, because that on the Gentiles also was poured out the gift of the Holy Ghost. Well, how did they know that the Gentiles had received the Holy Ghost? For they heard them speak with tongues and magnify God. Now, this was the Gentile Pentecost. At Pentecost in Acts chapter 2, you had the Jews, devout Jews from every nation under heaven. And God gave them the ability to speak as a sign to the Jews, a supernatural language. And now there are Jews present wondering, can the Gentiles be a part of the church of God? And God says, oh yes, I'm going to give you a miracle sign to show that Gentiles also are part of the church of God. And this was the Gentile Pentecost. This is showing that, hey folks, what this is showing is that the old-time religion is the all-time religion, the any-time religion, the every-time religion. It is for everybody, red, yellow, black, and white. They're precious in His sight. And do you know what Peter said when they said, we believe? Peter said, all right, now, get baptized. You read it. Read it. He commanded them to be baptized. And I'm going to say to those of you who are in this building today, if you truly believe, if you believe that Jesus suffered, bled, and died, that He was buried, that He was raised from the dead the third day, when you believe that, you're going to want to be baptized in obedience to Him because He has saved you and you're not going to be ashamed of Him. Now let me just wrap this up by talking about evidence and I'll be finished. How do we know who Jesus is? I mean, are we fools? Are we sentimentalists? Is this maudlin sentimentality? No. How do we know? Folks, what we believe is real. Millions of people will say, Jesus Christ transformed my life. I'm one of them. I was saved as a teenage boy. Jesus is more real to me today than you are. There's the personal witness of the saints. Number two, there is the prophetic witness of the Scriptures. The more I study the Scriptures, the more I find hidden beauties, not hidden flaws. I've been studying this book seriously for over 40 years. And the more I see, the more I see there is there yet to see, the more I love that book. The more I'm convinced it's the Word of God. And the hero of the Bible is Jesus. To Him give all the prophets witness. And friend, the more I walk with Him, the more the Holy Spirit of God whispers to my heart, He's the one. He is the one. He is the one. The Holy Spirit of God witnesses to us. And He is witnessing in us. You say, well, Adrian, you haven't proven anything to me. I don't intend to prove anything to you. Let me tell you about faith. Faith is rooted in evidence. But faith goes beyond evidence in order to be faith. And then faith becomes its own best evidence. I know because I know. I believe because I have believed. I have seen the light. I have seen the light. And I want you to know Him. I want you to know Him today. And not know about Him, know Him, receive Him. Receive from Him eternal life. Would you bow your heads in prayer? Heads are bowed and eyes are closed. Now, if you're not absolutely certain that you're saved, I want to guide you in a prayer. And in this prayer, you can receive Jesus Christ as your personal Lord and Savior. If you know that you're saved, would you begin to pray for those round about you who may not know that they're saved? Lord Jesus, I pray now that You will open hearts. Holy Spirit of God, I pray that You will witness to people as they pray. And if you want Jesus as your personal Savior and Lord, would you pray this way, dear God, I know that You love me. I know that You want to save me. Jesus, I'm a sinner. I'm lost. I need to be saved and I want to be saved. Lord Jesus, I believe You're the Son of God. I believe that You went about doing good. I believe that You died for my sin on that cross. I believe that God raised You from the dead. And I now, by faith, like a child, receive You as my Lord and Savior. Come into my heart. Forgive me. Cleanse me. Live in me. Begin from this moment to make me the person You want me to be. And help me, Jesus, never, never ever to be ashamed of You. In Your name I pray. Amen. Well, praise God for these who have come to receive Jesus Christ as their personal Lord and Savior. And I believe many of you who are watching this program on television may want to do the same thing. Would you pray and say, Lord Jesus, come into my heart and save me. Say it and mean it. And then write to us and let us know. We'll send you some literature to help you get started in your Christian life.
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5: 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It has been paid in full. 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So anytime you think, oh, this time he can't forgive me, not this time. Remember, he's alive. And it means he paid.
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7: Hello, I'm David Jeremiah. As America marks 250 years, this ought to be a moment not for anger, but for prayer, not for division, but for grace. You see, the best way to honor our country is to live out our faith with courage, conviction, and humility. In a time when many voices seek to pull us apart, we must remember this. Every person is made in the image of God and should be treated with dignity and respect. So let us ask the Lord to help us walk in truth, speak with grace, and demonstrate the kind of character that can strengthen a nation. And may God bless America. Many would say, I believe in the Holy Spirit. But my question is, do you know the Holy Spirit? Do you know what He does? What He provides? He He was there at creation. He came in power at Pentecost. He's the most personal and perhaps the most misunderstood member of the Trinity. The study of the Holy Spirit as revealed in Scripture shows he is more than a feeling, more than a force, more than an emotion, more than an experience. So, who is the Holy Spirit? The Holy Spirit is God with us, God in us, and God at work through us. Discover more about the Holy Spirit than you ever imagined, and experience His presence and power as never before.

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1: 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They will just go away.
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2: During World War II, a young teenager tried to enlist in the Navy. He was only 15, but he was very large. And he told the recruiting officer in Richmond, Virginia, that he was 16. The officer looked at him and shook his head. He said, "Sorry, son, you're not old enough." 2 months later, he returned, and the recruiter didn't seem to remember him, so this time he listed his age as 17. And again, the answer was, "Sorry, you're not old enough." He waited a few weeks, came back again. This time, in reply to the recruiter's question, he said he was 18. The man looked at the teenager and he said, "Young man, we would really like to have you in our Navy. The only trouble is you're aging so fast, we'd have to put you on pension after the first year." Wouldn't it be great if every believer had that kind of desire to mature in the faith? Wouldn't it be great if we just automatically grew spiritually like we automatically grow physically? It's sad, a little difficult to understand, how many Christians never seem to advance beyond the entry level. In their walk with the Lord, they have walked through the open door of salvation and stopped just inside and never gone any further. They're saved, they're on their way to heaven. They take that as a blessing and never try to add to it the blessings that go with the journey. You cannot faithfully study the scripture without being challenged by the opportunities and excitement of growing to be like Christ. The Word of God paints a beautiful portrait of what a Christian person should look like, what a Christian person should act like, and even what a Christian person should feel like when they walk around in the world. And that's what we have when we talk about the fruit of the Spirit. Galatians 5:22 introduces us to this subject, and it says this, "But the fruit of the Spirit is love, joy, peace, long-suffering, kindness, goodness, faithfulness, gentleness, self-control. Against such there is no law." Don't miss the context of this powerful passage, because right before this, you have another list that isn't attractive at all. Galatians 5:19 through 21 says, "Now the works of the flesh are evident, which are adultery, fornication, uncleanness, licentiousness, idolatry, sorcery, hatred, contentions, jealousies, outbursts of wrath, selfish ambitions, dissensions, heresies, envies, murders, drunkenness, revelries, and the like." According to the Bible, we are either living according to one list or we're living according to the other. The fruit of the Spirit and the lust of the flesh don't mesh any place in between. Paul paints the dark backdrop of this life apart from the Holy Spirit so that we can really appreciate what happens when we let the Spirit of God control us and begin to exhibit His qualities in our life. We begin to move from one list to the other. We begin to have different qualities of life than we had before. Fruit is something you can observe. That's why this is such a good illustration. It isn't concealed or secret. You walk by the tree, there it is. In the same way, if a person is walking in the Spirit of God, there will be visible, recognizable evidences of this in his or her life. How then is this fruit displayed? Well, the fruit of the Spirit is always displayed in the context of relationships with others. You don't bear fruit simply for yourself. You bear fruit in your life so that you might have the opportunity to touch the lives of others. Through the inspiration of the Holy Spirit, Paul organized the fruit of the Spirit in a very special way. I want you to imagine with me three different branches on this tree and three pieces of fruit on each branch. On that first branch, there are three pieces of fruit that describe our personal experience with God. On the next branch, there are three pieces of fruit that describe our personal relationships with each other. And on the third branch, three pieces of fruit that describe our personal development as people. Or to put it simply, the first group is fruit toward God. The second group is fruit toward others. And the third group is fruit toward ourselves. Let's notice, first of all, our personal experience with God. The Bible says that when we are filled with the Spirit, it will not be an academic thing or an intellectual exercise. Wherever the Spirit of God moves, there is an impact on life. Paul says that when you are filled with the Spirit of God, it will directly mark your own personal experience. And whatever your life may have been known for previously, your life in the Spirit will be characterized by love, joy, and peace. He says the fruit of the Spirit is love. When you study the concept of love in the New Testament, you learn it is the primary commandment that God has given to us. Do you remember when the lawyer came to Jesus and he said, "What is the greatest commandment?" And Jesus said, "You shall love the Lord your God with all your heart and with all your soul and with all your mind." What is the greatest commandment? The greatest commandment, according to Jesus, is to love. Not only is it the priority commandment, it's the perfect gift. In 1 Corinthians, Paul teaches about spiritual gifts, but when he reaches the end of chapter 12, after listing all the gifts, he says, "But I want to show you a more excellent way." And what is that more excellent way? It's 1 Corinthians 13, which we call the love chapter. Paul explains that you can have every spiritual gift that you can imagine, but if you don't have love, you've missed it all. God gives agape love as his perfect gift. So it's the priority commandment, it's the perfect gift, but it's also the permanent virtue. Read through that chapter, 1 Corinthians 13. It's often read at weddings to describe what love is supposed to be like. When you get to the end of it, in a summary statement, the apostle

Christians. It's the placard that you wear that says, I am a Christian, when you love other Christians. Listen to it again. The Bible says, by this will people know that you are my disciples. How will they know? Not by what you say, not by going to church, not by doing good things. No, the Bible says that the proof of your Christianity is your love for one another. You cannot be a real Christian and not have love in your heart for other Christians. Jesus said this in John 15:11, these things I have spoken to you that my joy may remain in you and that you may have joy too. So after love, we come to the fruit of the Spirit is joy. Sherwood Wirt once wrote a whole book on the subject. I remember reading it years ago. He pointed out that in the Bible, joy is listed 542 times. Experienced in these words is gladness, delight, pleasure, laughter, merry, happy, and many others. In other words, I made an incredible discovery. I discovered that the Bible is a book of joy. And when you read the Bible, it should bring happiness and joy to your life. And we ought to be people of joy. The Bible says one of the evidences of the Spirit-filled life is joy. Just like love, so is joy. We should be happy people. The words joy and happiness are used interchangeably in the Bible. There is no such thing as two qualities of happiness and joy. If you know Jesus and he's reigning in your life, you will have joy and it will make you happy. And there's nothing wrong with being happy. In fact, it's a good thing. What kind of joy do we have as Christians? We have the joy of the Lord Jesus Christ. It's centered in Christ. It's complete and it's absolute. Did you notice that the last part of the verse I just quoted, the Bible says that our joy in Jesus Christ is full joy, absolute joy. In 1 Peter 1:8, we read these words, though you now do not see him, yet believing you rejoice with joy inexpressible and full of glory. The Bible says the joy we have is inexpressible. That means you can't put it into words. It's joy that bubbles up from a well deeper than your own understanding or your intellect. If you tried to write about that joy, you'd have to throw down your pencil after a few sentences in frustration. You could have to say, I just can't do it. No matter how I try to say it, it falls short. When you know Jesus Christ, he gives you a deep-centered joy in your heart. And that joy is not just about the things that are happening around you. It's about your relationship with Christ. Joy has nothing to do whether or not you are pleased with your particular life situation. Joy is that deep-seated sense of well-being that's in you and that sustains you no matter what's happening on the outside. Whatever your set of circumstances, you can sing with all of your heart, it is well with my soul. I've often said, if you can sing that, everything else is okay. Joy isn't always laughter. It isn't always noisy. It isn't always hilarity. Sometimes it's very quiet, very personal. Sometimes it may be mixed with some tears, but it is real because it is centered in Jesus. I know you know that I love some songs more than others, and my song for this year is, Jesus, you're the center of my joy. According to this text, Jesus is the center of our joy. Everything else might be going south, but if you know Jesus, you know that he's with you every step of the way. And then there's this verse in Nehemiah that should grab hold of our hearts when it comes to joy. I think I'm getting to understand it. Nehemiah 8:10 says, the joy of the Lord is your strength. You want to have strength to face the things of life. The Bible says, the joy of the Lord is your strength. How many of you know we need strength in the days in which we live? The Bible says, cultivate the spirit of joy in your heart, and it will give you the strength for every day of your life. The fruit of the Spirit is love. The fruit of the Spirit is joy. And the third quality that has to do with our relationship with God is the fruit of the Spirit is peace. Peace is the third fruit on the first cluster of fruit. When I am filled with the Spirit of God, I will be described as a loving person. I will have joy, and I'll have a sense of peace in my life. The Greek word for peace is eirene, which means to join together, and it paints the picture of two things that once were separated, but now are reconciled. Peace is knowing that the God you were once separated from, you are now joined.

0: together with through Jesus Christ. Romans says it this way, therefore, having been justified by faith, we have peace with God through our Lord Jesus Christ. So this is such a wonderful picture of the Christian who is spirit-filled. Jesus said, peace I leave with you, my peace I give to you, not as the world gives do I give to you. Let not your heart be troubled, neither let it be afraid. The peace we possess is his peace. It's complete, it's absolute. David described it in terms that will resonate with all of us. I will both lie down in peace and sleep. For you alone, O Lord, make me dwell in safety. The Bible says if you have the peace of God, you shouldn't stay awake all night, stressed out over what's going on in life. Now, every once in a while, we'll have a sleepless night. But I can honestly tell you, I don't struggle to sleep. I can fall asleep just like that. That's not just a physical thing. When you know it's right between you and God, you have peace. This week, God told me to do two things. And I didn't hear them audibly. I just felt them in my heart. I did those two things. They were kind of unusual. And you know what happened when I did that? I had this sense of peace come over me, a sense of peace that just flooded my heart. You know why? Because what I did was a good thing, and it was God's instruction to me to do it. Sometimes you think you hear God, and you push it away, and you don't do it, and you don't get peace when you do that. God does speak to us sometimes through his word, sometimes through a message, sometimes through music. And when he does, and we hear the nudge of the Spirit in our heart to do something, if you want to have real peace, don't procrastinate, just do it. And the Lord God will fill you with his peace. So we have joy, we have love, we have peace. Isn't that an encouraging thing? John 16:33 says, in me you may have peace. In the world, you will have tribulation. He says, in me you got peace. In the world, you got tribulation. But be of good cheer. I have overcome the world. I was teaching on this not long ago, and it suddenly dawned on me that there was a very special lesson hidden in this verse. And here it is. If you read this verse, you should expect it to say, in me you have peace. In the world, you have tribulation. But be of good cheer. I have overcome tribulation. But it doesn't say that. It says, I have overcome the world. Listen to me, you guys. When we have the peace of God, he doesn't just overcome tribulation. He overcomes the world in which the tribulation happens. He really does do that. This should strengthen our faith in God. Be of good cheer. Take heart, says the scripture, because our Lord is bigger than any circumstance in which we could ever find ourselves. In Philippians 4:7, Paul says that this peace is a peace that surpasses all understanding. In other words, it doesn't make a bit of earthly sense. It isn't logical. It doesn't add up. It doesn't square with circumstances. It's as real as this morning sunrise. Philippians 4:7 goes on to say that this peace will guard your heart and your mind through Jesus Christ. Praise God for his peace. You may be asking, are those things, that love and joy and peace, ever interrupted? Of course they are. We're flawed human beings, and sometimes we have to go through spiritual breathing again, don't we? We have to exhale sin and inhale the fullness of the Holy Spirit. But when you are filled with the Spirit, when you are walking the Spirit-filled life, these three things will, little by little, take over who you are. You'll be a person of love, you'll be a person of joy, and you'll be a person of peace. And if you're a Christian and you started to walk with the Lord, you should begin to sense those things kind of moving into your spirit and taking over in your life. That's fruit toward God. Now, the next section is a little more personal and a great deal more convicting, because our personal experience with God is followed by our personal experience and relationship with others. Love, joy, and peace are Godward, but the next three are manward. These are three characteristics that will exhibit in your life with regard to other people. Here's the first one. Are you ready for this? The fruit of the Spirit is long-suffering. That's a wonderful word. It's a word for patience. But in the Greek language, it's actually two words blended into one, makrothumia. The word makro in the Greek language means long, and the word thumia means heat or temper. So the word long-suffering means to have a long temper. When I grew up in the Midwest, in Ohio, firecrackers were both legal and plentiful. And because of that, I am very grateful to have all the digits on both of my hands. I have lit firecrackers that almost blew up in my hands. Did you ever light a firecracker with a short fuse? You touch a match to it and bam, it goes off and almost in your face or in your hand. You know, some people have short fuses too. That's what this is about. Long-suffering means to be long-tempered, to be patient. It's not much fun to be around someone who is short-fused. You find yourself wincing when something goes wrong. When will he blow? When will she go ballistic? The slightest little spark can trigger an explosion. And I'm talking about Christian people here. The people get hurt in the explosion. And if you're walking with the Lord, you get embarrassed. One writer defines long-suffering as self-restraint that doesn't retaliate when wronged. Paul prayed for this when he spoke to the Colossians. He said, I want you to be strengthened with all might according to God's glorious power for all patience and long-suffering with joy. When you are filled with the Spirit of God, you relate to others with patience and grace instead of losing your temper when things don't go your way. You may have a little trigger that goes off inside of you, but the Spirit of God gets control of it before it releases. You start to say something, but the word dies in your throat. You write that hot letter and you throw it in the fireplace instead of in the mailbox. Or you compose that speech and you give it in the car when you're driving. I've actually done that and said it out loud, and people looking at you like, what is wrong with that man? But you never deliver it. There are times when we will find ourselves in very volatile situations, sparks flying every which way, but the Spirit of God can give us the strength to display long-suffering in our lives. And when you are keeping your cool at the very moment when everybody else is losing theirs, believe me, the spiritual fruit of long-suffering will be very, very evident. You will stick out. If everybody else is going ballistic and you're sitting there or standing there with a smile on your face, not getting involved in the reactions, something's going on in that person's that's different, and we know what that is. It's the Spirit of God. Secondly, the fruit of the Spirit is kindness. Someone has said that kindness is like the impress on a coin, which tells us who the owner is. Kindness is the impression of God upon his creatures, because you see, God is kind. The virtue of kindness is becoming more and more unusual in our world. What were once common courtesies are becoming most uncommon. We seem to live in an angry world, a world with a chip on its shoulder, a world that's in a big hurry. You know what happens when something becomes increasingly rare, don't you? It becomes increasingly valued and treasured. A person who has kindness is a great treasure. I remember the first verse, I think it's the first verse I ever learned as a child. It was in kindergarten and in Sunday school, and it was Ephesians 4:32, be kind to one another. I think you need that in the nursery. You need that in Sunday school. You need it as you grow up. You need it the rest of your life. Be kind to one another. John Wesley was said to be one of the kindest men who ever lived. He was a strong preacher. I mean, he was a vigorous champion for the faith. And yet, on an individual basis, those who were around him knew they were in the presence of a deeply kind man. Wesley had a little rule of life for himself that he sought to live by in the strength of the Spirit. This was his motto, and I'm going to put this up on the screen. Do all the good you can, by all the means you can, in all the places you can, at all the times you can, to all the people you can, as long as you can. That is a pretty good model to live by, isn't it? Do all the good you can, by all the means you can, in all the places you can, at all the times you can, to all the people you can, for as long as you ever can. Be kind. In other words, be kind in your home, be kind in your workplace, be kind wherever you are. Be filled with the Spirit of God, and your relationship with others will be long-suffering and kindness. And then the third one on the second branch of fruit is the fruit of the Spirit is goodness. Have you ever heard somebody say about someone, he's a good man, or she's a good woman? That's what they should say about us when we're Spirit-controlled. That doesn't mean we're perfect. That doesn't mean we don't make mistakes. But men and women who are filled with the Holy Spirit are just good people. The fruit of their goodness is obvious everywhere they go. Don't you just like to be around good people? People with long tempers? People who are courteous and considerate? Praise God for people like that. They bring glory to the name of their master and the one who has called himself the Good Shepherd. We've seen the first two clusters of fruit, love, joy, and peace. And the second, long-suffering, kindness, and goodness. The first was our relationship with God. The second was our relationship with others. And the third is our relationship with ourself. Listen to this. This final part of this trilogy, the fruit of the Spirit arranged in three sets of three. The fruit of the Spirit, first of all, is faithfulness. When I first began to study this, I thought the word was faith, but when I studied it more carefully, it is really the word faithfulness. Faith is a theological term. Faithfulness is an ethical term. Faith is what you believe, and faithfulness is how you live out what you believe. Paul is saying that when you are filled with the Spirit of God, you will be growing more and more into the kind of person upon whom it is said, he is a faithful guy. He has integrity. Or when she says she'll do it, she always does it. In other words, fidelity is produced in your life by the Holy Spirit as you walk with him. Proverbs 20, verse 6 asks a question. It says this, who can find a faithful man? Pastors and leaders of every sort are always looking for such people. When we hire staff here, we want people who are faithful, who show up every Sunday and throughout the week and do the things they're committed to do. We need faithful men and women of God. The Bible says when the Spirit of God controls you, one of the developing virtues in your life is the virtue of faithfulness. You become a person who can be counted on, trusted in. Your handshake is for real. And people know about you this truth. Whatever that man says, you can count on it. He will do it. If he says he'll show up, he'll show up. And we need more of that in our lives, not just in the church, but in everyday life, to be people of integrity, to do what we say we're going to do. The fruit of the Spirit for our own selves is to be faithful men and women. And then it says, in the spirit of meekness. I have struggled all my life as a pastor trying to help people understand that meek is not weak. The Bible says that meek means to have great power under control. Meek means that you have the capacity to do great things, but you don't always have to be doing those things to prove that you have the power. The Lord Jesus Christ was considered a man who was meek. In Matthew 11, 29, we read, take my yoke upon you and learn from me, for I am gentle and meek in heart, and you will find rest for your soul. Was Jesus weak? Watch him in the temple, you guys. Watch him in there with his whip cleaning out the temple. There was not a weak thing about him. He was a strong, virile man who was impressive in his strength. Aristotle wrote this about weakness. He said, a meek person is neither too hasty-tempered nor too slow-tempered. Meekness doesn't get angry with people it ought not to get angry with, and it does not fail to get angry with people it ought to get angry with. The man who is meek is the man who feels anger at the right grounds, against the right person, in the right manner, at the right moment, for the right time. Jesus was meek. He had the greatest possible strength available to him. The Bible says that when he was on the cross, he could have called legions of angels to come to his aid, but he did not. Could he have done it? Yes, he had the power to do it, but he did not do it. He stayed on that cross, and he died so that you and I could go to heaven. He expressed meekness in his death, even though he had the power to do whatever he wanted to. He could have called the angels and been delivered immediately, but he was meek. He had power under control. And finally, the fruit of the Spirit is self-control. Have you ever taken hold of your life by the power of the Holy Spirit? Are you constantly getting chewed up and beat up in some thing that you do because the discipline of the Spirit of God wants to develop within you something that you won't let him develop? You cannot let your body tell you what to do. Your body will always want to help you get off easy. Take another hour in the bed. Well, that means you won't be able to, yeah, I know, but I'm tired. You need to walk, because if you don't walk, you're not going to walk again. But I don't feel like walking. Body, get going. Walk. Paul said it this way. He said, I keep my body under. What does that mean? Under control. Paul said, I don't let my body take over my life. I allow my body to do the things that I know I'm supposed to do, and I am in control of my body. Paul may not have been the first, and he certainly wasn't the last preacher to make use of sports in his sermons. Nevertheless, his analogy is classic. Listen to this passage. 1 Corinthians 9. Don't you realize that in a race, everyone runs, but only one person gets the prize? So run to win. All athletes are disciplined in their training. They do it to win a prize that will fade away, but we do it for our eternal prize. So I run with purpose in every step. I'm not just shadow boxing. I discipline my body like an athlete, training it to do what it should. Otherwise, I fear that after preaching to others, I myself might be disqualified. Who receives the prize? The person who enters strict training. The person who is temperate and self-controlled. In athletics, you have to discipline yourself for the goal. And Paul says that when you're filled with the Spirit, you take control of your life. Who is my greatest enemy? It's me. Who is your greatest enemy? It's you. Who is my greatest challenge in ministry and in life? It's me. The Spirit of God wants to gain more and more control over my life. It's not really self-control as much as it is spirit control. Amy Carmichael, who has written so many wonderful thoughts about our walk with the Lord, wrote this little poem as her prayer. She said, God, harden me against myself, the coward with pathetic voice, who craves for ease and rest and joy, myself, arch traitor to myself, my hollowest friend, my deadliest foe, my clog, whatever road I go. She was honest. She was saying, the challenge I have is not the circumstances. It's not other people. It's me. Lord, help me to get control of me. Self-control means control of yourself. And that, the Bible says, can happen when you trust the Holy Spirit. You say, well, I'm just not in all that discipline stuff, Pastor. I don't know who is. But listen to me, I can tell you the Holy Spirit of God can give you a disciplined life if you will yield yourself to him and say, Lord Jesus, I'm not into this myself, but this is what I want more than anything else. I want a disciplined life that brings glory to God, and he will provide that for you if you ask. Paul says that when you walk in the Spirit, you will begin to notice certain things in your life. A little bit more love, a little bit more joy, a little bit more peace. In your relationships with other people, it may show itself a longer fuse than you used to have. You're not as touchy as you used to be. There's a spirit of kindness within you that you didn't notice before, and a desire to help others that shows up as true goodness. In your personal walk with the Lord, you discover a great degree of self-control. Where you used to shrug things off, you become more concerned about faithfulness and integrity. When you live in the Spirit, those are the characteristics of your life. You say, will I get all the fruits in one big fruit basket with a bow on top? No. Will God just lay it on my doorstep? Would it happen all at once? Probably not. When you are filled with the Spirit, you begin to sense these things are happening in your life. The Bible says old things are passing away. All things are becoming new. This is the opportunity we have. This is the goal that is set before us. Let the Holy Spirit control your life and become the person you always wanted to be in the first place. According to Richard Wentz, St. George by the Vineyard is an old church nestled in the foothills of the Allegheny Mountains. This church owns a vineyard that locals say produced the most delicious grapes in the region. Every year, members of the church gather to pick the fruit or make wine that is said to be the best anywhere. People often wondered why the vineyard flourished, because nobody ever took any care of it. There was nobody tending to it. Then old Jeremy, the sexton of the church, died. His family had served as sexton for the generations. He had quietly devoted his life to caring for the church. After his death, a note was found by his bed that read, "The key to everything is under the altar." The senior warden searched and found a key, and beneath the altar, a stone slab with stairs leading down into a crypt. With flashlights, the group descended and discovered the sound of running water. There they found a spring, along with a chart showing how Jeremy had faithfully released its waters to irrigate the vineyard. That was the secret to its abundance, a hidden spring, unseen but life-giving. So it is with us. The Spirit of God within us is our hidden source of power. Others may not see where it comes from, but they will see its fruit. They will come up and say to you, "What's happened to you? Why are you the way you are? You used to be." You will discover fruit: love, joy, peace, patience, kindness, goodness, faithfulness, gentleness, self-control. If you walk in the Spirit, you will be too busy growing fruit to fulfill the desires of the flesh. Notice, the Bible doesn't say, do not fulfill the desires of the flesh, although that would be a good command. No, it says, walk in the Spirit, and you will not fulfill the desires of the flesh. Don't concentrate on the negative things, concentrate on the positive things. Fill your life with the fruit of the Spirit, and the other things will be pushed out of existence. They will just go away. The power of positive replacement in the ministry of the Holy Spirit. I speak of this, first of all, out of my own desire to be that kind of person. I want to be that kind of person in my life. I believe I'm becoming that kind of a person. I want to continue to be that person. And more than anything else, I want you to have the opportunity to be people like that too. If you will just take God at His word and trust Him and give Him control of your life, you will begin to develop the things that you always wish you could do but could never do because you don't have the strength to do it yourself. The Spirit of God will empower you. The Lord Jesus Christ is in the business of transformation. He wants to make you a new person. You have to give Him permission. Give Him permission to do that.
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0: What Jesus was saying to his disciples was this: while I was on this earth, I was localized. I could only touch individual men and women in my travels and speak to a few local audiences. But believe me, after I am gone and the Holy Spirit comes to fill my disciples, my ministry will be as far spread as Christians are. So wherever there is a Christian, there's Christ. 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
8: What are the most important words you ever heard from your father? Did you ever hear your father say, I love you? What was your feeling the first time you ever heard your dad say, I love you? How old were you when you heard it? How old was your father when he said it? Or maybe you're one of those persons and you look back in your life and you realize your father passed away so early in your life that you don't ever remember anything about your father. Or it may be that you had some years on you and your father passed away and you never heard your entire life your father ever say, I love you. How did you feel when you heard that your father had died and you realized you would never, never hear him say, I love you? Do you think that the absence of your father's love has had any effect on your relationships in life, your relationship to your husband, your wife, your children, or your friends? Or do you think somehow that all that you just sort of grew out of that and so that's not a problem? Well, my friend, you don't grow out of a relationship that's so disconnected and so empty and so fragile and so fragmented as growing up without a father's love. And what I want to talk about in this message is simply this, making a good connection. And I want you to turn, if you will, in the Old Testament to 2 Samuel chapter 14. 2 Samuel chapter 14. And I want to tell you what's happening before we read this passage. 2 Samuel chapter 14. David's daughter Tamar is seduced by her brother Amnon. She rejected him and rejected him until finally he raped her. And so when David heard about it, the only thing the Bible says is that he was angry. That would tell us something of how disconnected he was to his children. Her brother, Absalom, said, "Don't say a word." 2 years later, he kills Amnon. And then he flees because of his fear of his father. And this scripture begins in this 28th verse of this 14th chapter with that in mind. Now, Absalom lived 2 full years in Jerusalem and did not see the king's face, that is, King David. Then Absalom sent for Joab to send him to the king, but he would not come to him. So he sent again a second time, but he would not come. Therefore, he said to his servants, in order to get his attention, "See, Joab's field is next to mine, and he has barley there. Go and set it on fire." So Absalom's servants set the field on fire. Then Joab arose and came to Absalom at his house and said to him, "Why have your servants set my field on fire?" Absalom answered Joab, "Behold, I sent for you, saying, 'Come here that I may send you to the king to say, why have I come from Geshur? It would be better for me to still be there. Now, therefore, let me see the king's face, and if there is iniquity in me, let him put me to death.'" So when Joab came to the king and told him, he called for Absalom. Thus he came to the king and prostrated himself on his face to the ground before the king, and the king kissed Absalom. Now what I want you to see is this. Because Absalom had killed his own brother and he fled, his father would not see him for 2 years after he brought him back to Jerusalem. There was something in Absalom that so desired to see his father, such a deep yearning desire to see his father, he said, "Joab, take me to him, even if it means that he will kill me on the spot. I want to see him." If you examine David's life, his whole family was totally disconnected. And so in the light of that, as a background, I want us to think in terms of this whole issue of making a good connection between the father and his children. It's very evident, not only in life, but as those who have studied all kinds of relationships between children, parents, and father, and so forth, and God, very evident that there is a fundamental need in the life of every child which God has placed there for that child to have a strong emotional relationship. So when we talk about being connected, we're talking about a strong emotional connection with our fathers. When a child has a strong emotional connection with their father, it is easier for them to trust God. Easy for them to believe in God. Easy for them to respect God. When a child does not have that relationship, there's a sense of distance. There's a sense of confusion about who God is and what He's like. And it's extremely difficult for a child to genuinely love God when they have no real, true, strong relationship with their father. Very important that every child have a strong emotional relationship with their father. Now, it's interesting when you begin to see the results of these things in a person's life, in a child's life. When you look at a father, because a child's reaction to their father is going to reveal their attitude toward God, because that's their image of God. What kind of an opportunity does a child have to grow up in that kind of family when they can't express their hurts and pains? When they're expected to do more than they know to do, and besides that, they live in fear that they're going to do something wrong and be scolded by their father. That he's passive, that he's not involved in their life. He doesn't seem to really care about what's going on in their life. What kind of a chance does a kid have? So I want to say this to you. Before you and I begin to criticize and pass judgment on children or teenagers for the kind of lifestyle they're living, though it may be absolutely wrong, I'm not defending that, They get off in drugs, they get in alcohol, they dress seductively, they get into sex, they get into all of these things. And we are quick, very quick to judge them and say, these rebellious teenagers. Maybe you need to stop and ask yourself the question, what is the root cause? Have they been so disconnected from their father? Have they been so, listen, so empty, no relationship, no feeling, nothing that connect them? Are they not acting out what normal, natural child would act when the father, who is the key figure in that child's life, when he is acting in a way that sends these messages that makes that child feel worthless? And besides that, when you start talking to that child about God, who's interested in a God who doesn't care, who is not compassionate, who scolds, who shames, who berates, who destroys your sense of self-image and self-worth? Don't give me a God like that. Is there any wonder that we're growing up a whole generation of children who are not interested in church because that represents God's house? Not interested in the Bible because that represents God's book. Not interested in preachers because they talk about God. Not interested in the Christian faith because, after all, that is the faith of God. And so we're quick to criticize. We want to judge them. Am I condoning their sin? No, indeed. But we have to stop and ask the question, what's the root cause? Now, let me say this about moms. This message is not just the fathers, because let me just say this. You moms, some of you live in a household where your husband's character fits everything I just said. And so your attitude may be, well, it's hopeless. It's helpless. I mean, just forget it. Just give up. No, you can't give up. You can't afford to give up, because what you are before your children and what you do as a godly mother is, listen, is super, super important. If you have a husband who doesn't even know why he's acting the way he's acting, I'm not being critical of him. I'm going to show you in a few moments why I'm not being critical. And so you may want to judge him. You may want to tell your children, you know what, we got to get out of here. This is terrible. You need to ask yourself the question, what's motivating him? What happened to this man in his early years that's made him this way? Was he so disconnected with his father that now he is thrusting upon his own children these attitudes and these habits and this behavior that is the result of his disconnection with his father? He didn't have that kind of foundation. He didn't have that kind of relationship. So what is he doing? He's passing on the only thing he knows. That's all he knows. That's what he's been taught. That's his image of God that he has. So he brings it into his family, passes it on to his son. That's why it is so very, very important that what we do in the lives of our children. Listen, it isn't only going to be in their life. It's going to be in the life of their children and their children, generation after generation, unless it's stopped. And it can be stopped when God intervenes and begins to reveal to a person what's going on in their life. So I want to talk about, for a few moments, a process. Now, I want you to remember this word. If you heard me say this word, process, say amen. Amen. Because what we're talking about is something that you don't get over today, tomorrow, or going to a counselor, and 2 weeks later, you're healed. Wounds that are emotional wounds, are deep wounds, hurtful, painful wounds, that people carry that pain with them for years and years, and some all of their life. Some people will live with this pain, and they'll die with it. And some people will live with the frustration, the anxiety, and anger down inside that they haven't directed. And so what happens is they say, well, you know, yes, I had a good father. I know he was a good father, because they don't want the guilt of saying, my father was a tyrant. Oftentimes they do, but sometimes they don't. So what does a father do? So I want to say, I want to make some suggestions about the process of being reconnected with your children. To get connected once again. So, let's think about this. What's the first step in taking initiative? Express verbally your love to your son or your daughter. Now, what do I mean by that? You just tell them, I just want you to know, son, I just love you. Your dad loves you. A lot of difference when a child feels loved. But you've got to start, Dad, by saying, I love you. Now, the first time you get the courage to say it, you may say, I just want you. And you know what? It may not come out. You know why? Because you have jammed it and stuffed it for so long, you don't even know how to say it. I understand that. And God understands that. That's okay. You know what? You'll make it. Your goal is to express love. When you say, I love you, and you put some emotion behind that, do you realize that you could change the whole destiny of your child? I love you. Let me ask you a question. How many of you do not want to be loved? Right. Everybody wants to be loved. Who needs to be loved? Everybody. And that little child especially. And growing up, whether he or she are three, whether they're 3 or 16 or 23 or 43, 53, 63, 70, 83, I've never met anybody who said, I don't want to be loved. No. You know why? Because God created us to be loved. And then what we have to do, one of the steps we take, is to discover, how do you love that child? Now, when the Bible says train up a child in the way he should go, you don't train every single child the same way. Every child doesn't have the same personality. And parents say, you know what? I don't understand this to save me. I have 4 children. 3 of them are saints. 1 of them's a rebel. I do not understand it. You know what? Don't waste your time trying to figure out. Because it does not mean that you have failed as a parent. Different personalities react different ways. So what you're going to have to ask yourself the question, how do I express love to my son or my daughter? Now, here's what we do. We think sometime, well, now, here's what I know will express love. And what we do is we interpret what's love to us. What may be an expression of love that gets to me may not be an expression of love that gets to my son or daughter. So how do you express love? I'll give you 5 words. This is not original with me, but it is absolutely the truth. How do you express love? Words. I love you. Whether it's painful to say it or not, I love you. That's the first. I love you. Secondly, is gifts. You say, well, now what do you mean by gifts? I mean, well, there's certainly nothing wrong with giving a child something. You express love by giving. Thirdly, is quality time. And these are not necessarily in this order. But quality time. Sometimes all a kid wants is, they just want your undivided attention. Because your undivided attention says, I am important to my dad. And I can remember my kids would walk in sometime late, and I'd be studying or something, and sometime be 11:30 at night, I don't care what I was doing, I dropped it. I wanted to hear what was on their mind and heart. And I learned the hard way to do it. And that is one day, one of them was talking to me, and they said, Dad, you're not listening, are you? I said, nope, I'm not. You're absolutely correct. Taught me a lesson. You think a child doesn't know when we're connecting and when not connecting? We don't have to say, I'm not listening. All we have to do is be disinterested, disconnected. But think about this. Words, quality time, giving, serving them. And you know what interests me and blessed me this morning? This great big guy walked up to me after the service. He said, I used to be like you're talking about. He said, then I decided I was going to serve my children. I mean, he's a big fella. He said, I decided I was going to be a servant. And I thought, I was so proud of him, I wanted to hug him good. I'm going to be a servant, not some macho, big, muscular fella. I'm going to be a servant. And then, of course, touching. There's something about hugging your son, hugging your daughter in a godly fashion, kissing her on the cheek. He says, I love you. There's something about touching. We're talking about connecting. You have to decide which one of those words fits your children. If you want to start reconnecting, if you want to start building this tremendous bridge between you and your children. And then there's another thing. That is, you've got to be transparent. You've got to be willing to say, you know what? I really blown it. You've got to be open and transparent. They've got to see. Listen, a child, watch this. A child needs to feel your wound. You may be wounded because of what you've done to them. You know what? A child will will relate to your woundedness because you feel what you did to them. That has an awesome effect in helping build that bridge back. And if you come in, I know I made some mistakes, and I want to ask you to forgive me, and I want you to know I love you, and see you, son. You know what? That's total disconnection. That has nothing to do with emotion whatsoever. There must be emotional connection, and that emotional connection is not going to take place until there's transparency. Now, watch this next one, because this is the one I said in the very beginning. I said, this is a what? I said, this whole idea is a what? Process. Next point, be prepared to get rejected. Be prepared to get rejected. Because oftentimes they're going to say, well, I wonder what he wants. What is he up to? Oh, I've heard this before. Or, I don't believe this. I mean, you can't change overnight. And so get prepared to be rejected. Or it may be they can believe you, but they're so wounded they can't feel it. They'd like to feel your love, but they can't feel it. They feel so wounded they can't feel it. So be prepared to be rejected. Next, naturally, you're going to pray and ask God to help you. God, show me how to relate to my children. Show me how to build this bridge. Show me how to reconnect to my daughter. Show me how to reconnect to my son. And then the last thing I would simply say is this. Watch this. Believe that you're going to succeed, because this is exactly what God has been doing to you and me all of our life. Connecting to us. Working in our lives in such a way to show us how much He loves us. That we're forgiven. That He understands us. That He's not going to berate us. He's not going to punish us. Discipline, yes, but not punish us. He's not going to explode in anger over us. He's not going to cast us out. He's not going to throw us away. He's not going to absolutely put us on the shelf. He loves us. He understands us. And He's always building that bridge in our behalf. You know what? You and I can ask God to enable us to reconnect, build the bridge in this wonderful relationship that we can have with our sons and our daughters. God is on your side to help you do it. Well, how does that all begin? It all begins with getting connected to God yourself by asking the Lord Jesus Christ to forgive you of your sins and to tell Him you've blown it. And to realize that you've been so disconnected, the Bible says there's a great gulf that exists between you and God. Listen carefully. God is willing to close the gap and make it possible for the two of you to become one, forgiven of your sins, Christ living inside of you, enabling you, helping you to become the man God wants you to be. It's a choice you make, a decision you make, what we call to be saved. To be forgiven of your sins. And I want to encourage you, if you've never done that, to simply pray this simple prayer. Father, I desperately need to be forgiven of my sins. I've messed it up, God. I do believe that Jesus went to the cross and died for my sins. And I'm asking you to forgive me on the basis of His death, that I might become a child of God and become the kind of godly father or godly mother, or godly person that you want me to be. My friend, He'll answer that prayer every single time. And one other thing, this is the kind of message you have to think of. It's a process. But the key is, don't give up, Dad, no matter what.
7: If you've been blessed by today's program, please visit us at intouch.org.

Music was always a part of my life, you know. I remember when I was younger just really loving melody, loving songs. And my grandmother sang in the choir, played piano. My aunt played piano. So there was a lot of just music in my life. In 1984, we went to First Baptist Church of Atlanta. So I started getting involved at First Baptist Atlanta in the youth group. And probably within the first month of me being there, I told my mom and dad, I was like, I'm going to try to audition for this band. At first, I was kind of skeptical, and I don't think I can do this. And my parents said, you should. So I auditioned, and I made it. And so literally, like within 2 weeks, I was on a stage playing music for the youth group. I remember, you know, being able to do a youth camp or being able to go out and do a crusade and play and started being able to make a living doing it, you know. And so that's really how it all started, and kind of going, maybe instead of me trying to, you know, move to Nashville and do my thing, God's got me planted in a church right now just to serve the local church, to lead those people in worship, and just really loved it, you know. I went on a men's retreat in 2013. I got back to leading with just an acoustic guitar in a room full of broken people who were being vulnerable about their brokenness. And the Lord just really impressed on me in that, Todd, I've always been with you. I've always been your song. You don't need a massive production to be used by me. I also felt like he was saying, there's a lot of sons and daughters like you who are professional ministers who think that maybe what I most want for them is their gifting that I gave them. And I just want you to follow me in this journey of letting them know that I just want them to learn that they're my beloved son or daughter.

0: That's how Worship Circle, this ministry we do now, started.
1: What was brilliant about that CD is so honest.
0: And it's just been a joy to slow down, to gather other ministry leaders together, and kind of lead us all toward just following what God has for us from season to season at a pace that is healing. And with Worship Circle, there's just this community where, you know, our line and our purpose is that ministry leaders would know they're loved and not alone.
2: We're glad you're here. So glad. Each of you are precious, you guys. Like, there's never going to be another one of you.
0: A lot of the themes I heard from Dr. Stanley teach pretty much weekly. I love the fact he talked about the Holy Spirit, the journey with the Holy Spirit, and the presence of God.
3: And you take a person to put them in their spiritual gift and help them understand how to operate out of that gift, you're going to see a person who begins to reach toward the maximum of their potential to fulfill God's purpose in their life.
0: Those were foundational themes in my life as God was just kind of forming my faith.
3: Oftentimes, people will go through their whole life and never understand the absolute essential ministry of the Holy Spirit in their life.
0: If you're a mom at home, if you're, regardless of your role, you're a ministry leader. And I don't say that to put weight on anyone, but it's basically just be loved and know that you're not alone. God is always with you. His Spirit is always with you. That is it. And I agree with Dr. Stanley. We're meant to go it alone. And we were meant to be loved and not alone. It really is the gospel.

0: In the beginning, God created. These words are the foundation of everything.
1: God's holy word is invaluable in the life of a disciple of Jesus.
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3: 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You can't get away from seeing Jesus everywhere in the Bible, from Genesis to Revelation.
4: 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What does the Bible say?
5: 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When you look in the mirror, what do you see?

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2: Since nobody's perfect, how good is good enough? 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

Hey, welcome to today's show. And I want to start out by saying, I want to challenge you. I want to challenge you today to lock in, that is focus, and listen. Listen carefully for how God might want to speak to you regarding, for example, your natural desires, your pursuits, the things that can occupy you. Well, how about redirecting that energy toward the things that matter for eternity? You know, we can spend a lot of time in pursuit of things that won't matter. But God wants you and I to be redirected onto His path and to follow Him. And along the way, we can notice how God sometimes will interrupt our plans and He will reconfigure us. He'll replace us into the exact moment that He wants us to live for His glory. It's amazing. So listen, I want you to be ready to write things down and see what God

0: is speaking to you in the moment. As we go through this study, be ready. Have your Bible open. Have your notepad open. Expect God to speak, because, friends, we're going to open the Word of God. And when we do that, God will speak. He's promised to do that. So, again, grab your Bibles. Let's get into the study as we are considering walking in God's purpose. How fun is that? So let's dive into this now. In Jesus' name, amen. Be open to what he, that is God, has next. In verse 23, he says, but now, no longer having a place in these parts. I'm going to stop right there at that verse. But now, no longer having a place in these parts. When I say that, I can hear some, but now, no longer having a place in these parts. Sounds like a line out of some Western. What was Paul saying? Paul was announcing, you know what? I have evaluated the situation here in Corinth, and I have preached the gospel. Churches have been established. There are people doing the ministry. There's no reason for me to be here anymore. These parts have been covered and are being covered by the Christians that are there. Here's what it doesn't mean. It doesn't mean that Paul witnessed to every Corinthian. He didn't witness to 500,000 people personally. It means that he witnessed and he also left ministries, are you with me, to do the work. And so Paul looks around and he says, nothing here for me to do. Time for me to go. Isn't that a great thing? I was talking to somebody just the other day, and their career is based in things like this. At the end of the day, they can see what they've done. And I have to tell you, and I told them, I said, I'm not supposed to admit this to you. I'm a pastor, but I'm envious of you. You get up, you go, you work, and at the end of the day, you back away from your project, and you can see that you built that thing and it was just installed, and the homeowner loves it, and you take a picture and you post it, and now you move on to your next project. He goes, that's a great sense of accomplishment. And when he said that, I went, because I don't have that. I'm not supposed to have that. I don't get that. Listen, I can kind of relate to a mom. Because a mom works so hard, hardest job in the world. A mom works so hard, and she knows, I am not going to get any credit for any of this until this nut has some kids. Right? Think about it. How long is that? 20 years. In this day and age, 40 years. God bless all the moms in the world. As a pastor, I don't know. At the end of the day, I can't go, woo! Look at that. Wow. Wipe my brow. What a great day of achievement. I can't do that. I got to wait till I'm dead to see what happened. I don't get a progress update or a report card until it's all over. And my heart's desire is to see how you do. My heart's desire is to see you move in those areas that God has given you life, a reason and a purpose to live your glorious life that he has saved you to live. In all these various areas of life God's people are in is a remarkable thing. It goes on, that verse does, having a great desire, he says, these many years to come to you. Wow, many years. The word desire, look at this beautiful word, having this great desire, many years, a persistent longing for, to yearn. The word means to have an underlying desire to have or to be, in this sense, regarding a thing or a place, meaning that as Christians, our desired values and pursuits have changed and are now upon lasting things. Paul says, I have so long desired, yearned to be with you, but he endured the time. Because he was involved in the things of God, But all the while, he had this desire to go see the brothers and sisters that he had heard about in Rome. He had this great desire. And desire is a very powerful thing. Take inventory. What are your desires? I know in this church, because the word of God goes out, there's many of you that are thinking, I need to know, I want the desire that God desires for my life. That's a great prayer. And I know what you mean by that. Write this down, please. Psalm 37, verse 4. This is fun. Psalm 37, verse 4. You know, Paul knew this verse. Delight yourself in the Lord. Stop right there, comma. Delight. Be consumed with him. What does he want to do? What is he doing? What would be the God thing to do? Remember those little wristbands? What would Jesus do? Delight yourself in the Lord. This job, this event, this situation, this relationship, what would God do? Delight yourself in the Lord. Next, and he shall give you the desires of your heart. Did you get that? The qualifier is delight yourself in the Lord. He begins to change your heart. God is so good. Watch this. God starts to change your heart as you delight yourself in him. He changes your heart. And you start desiring things that you don't realize until later that God put it in your heart. So for example, I mean, I'm just making this up obviously, but you say to yourself, I would never move to Detroit. I would never move to Detroit. Now, God is not going to change your heart to punish you. But here's what happens. As you delight in him, he winds up putting a desire inside of you that winds up being your delight, and you and God share the same delight. Until one day you say, somebody needs to do that in Detroit. And you start thinking about Detroit. And then you start looking at homes in Detroit. And you take a vacation. You hear what I'm saying? And what you never would have anticipated in the flesh, God winds up doing a work in your heart over time, whereby you begin to act like this now. Dear God, I'd love to go to Detroit. Show me if it's your will or not. And God says, hey, knucklehead. I put that in there. Because you've been delighting in me. Your heart now has been knit to my heart. And you'll love the mission. You'll love it just as Paul loved those in Rome. That's a good work of God. And he'll give you the desires of your heart. That's a safe thing. Say, wait a minute. You mean if I go to Vegas and I throw down these numbers, he's going to... No, that's not what it means. It means because you're delighting him, which is perpetual, your thinking, your moving, your activity, your actions. Please, Christian, grab this and run with it. You are free. Every moment of your life, of your day, to walk with Jesus Christ, you're free. You're free because you know what? You're following the Lord. He's prompting your heart. He's leading your life. He's interrupting your situations. Even if he doesn't want you to make it to Spain, you're on your way and he'll turn the boat or the donkey or the car or the train or whatever it is. It's a great way to live, everybody. We need not make the mistakes that we so often do. As we seek him and follow him. He wants to lead us. He delights in that. He loves it. He says in Isaiah, why don't you listen to me and let me lead you with my right hand? Why be like, well, I'm not going to say it's old King James, but it's the back end of a donkey. Why would you be like the rear end of a donkey and make it difficult for you where you have to use a bridle and a bit? Let me lead you with my hand. Do you want that with God? I do. We should. He wants to lead us. Psalm 37, 4 is very dear. Next thing is verse 24 is that we must be willing to do or to work together. So for the love of God, will we go to the ends of the earth? You see, Jack, I still don't get how that part applies to my life when I'm stuck here in this job or what. Just hang on. We must be willing to work together. So you guys have all heard that term, that's like herding cats. I used to not understand this, but now I do understand this. So have you noticed, everybody, that as brothers and sisters, we're supposed to be willing to work together. Do you know, in the ways of the flesh or human strength, we have better chances of building a reusable spaceship to catapult things and people out into space and have it return and land on a landing pad. That is much easier to get a team together and stay on target, focused at SpaceX, than it is in your local church. I promise you that. I used to work for one of the biggest corporations in the world, and we were renowned for our team work. We were granted massive budgets in R&D to develop these inventions or ideas by world-renowned physicians. And I was a Christian. There was a Jehovah Witness. There was an atheist. There was a Mormon. There was a Buddhist. Very bright, very opinionated. Let me tell you something. Oh, by the way, no time card, no punching in or out. The end result was, did the team achieve today's goals? How long did it take? Didn't matter if it took an hour or, listen, not kidding, 18 hours. The team met the goals. High-fived each other, went back home, came back the next day to do it again until the project was complete. Listen, all of us had a completely different worldview. None of us would get together under any other circumstance, period. We would make that project work, we'd finish it, and that corporation then would produce it, and then the rest is investment history. That said, try to do that with church. Well, I want to sit here. Well, we're going to go over here for it. Why there? Okay, this is what we need to do. We need to make sure that we've got these things in place before we can have the new believers go this way. Well, I think it should be the opposite way. You guys, it's like herding cats. You want to know why? Because listen, Satan doesn't go around poking companies and scrambling their heads up. But Satan hates the church. Don't you want to be hated? That was very weak. That was kind of like, I don't know how I should laugh at that. Don't you want your name to be known in hell? I do. I want my name on a chalkboard in hell saying, we got to do something to stop this guy. What an honor. Did you know that God cannot, or Satan cannot do anything in your life and against your life without the permission of your father? That means go reckless. Well, I want to tell that lady the gospel, but what if God's not in it? Stop thinking like that. Step out and do it, and if God's not in it, nothing's going to happen. But don't stand around and analyze it. You'll never get off your couch. Oh, for the love of God. That's why we do it. And so this getting together, it's hard. And church life's tough. And I should say this right now. It's amazing to see how people have these skills, and they come and they bring an application, and they've got, I mean, they could be Harvard, Johns Hopkins University, I don't care what it, they got all these skills and all of these achievements in the world, and then they come into the church life in a staff position, and it's a total disaster. And they don't even know why, because you can't take the things of the world, because God will not do his church with worldly wisdom. Dr. Warren Wiersbe says, if you can explain what's going on in your church, God is not the one doing it. So be nice to me when you guys ask me, so what's going on around here? And I say, I don't know. You should say, praise the Lord. Yeah. But we got to work together. And he says in verse 24, whenever I journey to Spain, I shall come to you. That's those that are in Rome. For I hope to see you on my journey and to be helped. This is so amazing to me. Hang on, everybody. Please don't take this the wrong way. And to be helped on my way there, that is to Spain, by you. If first I may enjoy your company for a while. Okay, you're not going to like this. But this is what he's saying. Can't wait to see all of you guys. It's going to be awesome. I'm on my way to Spain, but I'm going to swing by down into Italy, and then I'll head out from Rome on my way to Spain. And I can't wait to see you guys, and I know you guys cannot wait to see me. And I also know that you are going to help me financially get to Spain. He just says it. I love it. When God is in something, he's going to provide for that thing, whatever it is. In your marriage, listen, friends, listen. Those of you who are going through a rough patch in marriage, God provided your spouse. He will get you through this rough season. He'll get you through it. Corporation, God's next step for you, he'll do it. But I love the fact that Paul is just being so honest with them. He's not afraid. The word hope means to have full expectation or to expect. He's got that assurance. And then the word helped. This is that word. Are you guys okay? We're almost done. You all right? We're not going to finish. I gave hope. I gave up hope again. The word helped to establish a beachhead. Those of you who are military minded, you got to establish a beachhead if you're coming onto the enemy's territory in the area of ocean or sea. That's what the word means? Exactly. I want to be, he says, I expect to be helped by you. I expect from you guys, he's saying, to help establish a beachhead for me. What does that mean? To stop and to be filled up with supplies. The word means to have provision. So as to continue on in the work or race for human souls. What an amazing word. I'm coming to Rome. Can't wait to see all of you. Oh, and by the way, you guys are going to help me establish that stop as a beachhead because you're going to prepare me to get into Spain to launch the gospel there. Tarshish, that's where we're going. That's the intended destination. Scholars don't know if Paul ever made it there or not. Some say he did, some say he didn't. I don't care. Paul had his sights set on Spain, and he's going to get there by way of Rome. I ask you something. Do you have your eyes set on heaven? When you got up this morning, when you get up tomorrow morning, the big challenge is this. The big hindrance is this. Will the things of the world consume you? Get your attention? Or is your aim to preach Christ? Say, Jack, I'm not a preacher. I'll say that in a moment. I'll address that in a moment. Is to preach Christ and to reach the ends of the earth for the love of God. And I'm going to do that by way of fill in the blank. Are you longing to be in ministry to make a difference for the kingdom of God? But you're the best welder that the company has. And you have been struggling where, Lord, use me. I'm just abandoned here at this company. Maybe you're the school teacher. Maybe you're the housewife, or maybe you're the house husband now. Lord, use me. Excuse me. Hello? Take a deep breath, look around. I would say to you today, are you open to the will of God? And you would say, yes, I am. For the love of God, would you do what he asked you to do? Yes. Yes. Do you trust him? Think, everybody. Side note, side. Pause. In your own life, ask yourself, are you able to say to God right now, not out loud, God, I'm willing to do whatever you want me to do. Hey friends, I hope this message has resonated with you in a very powerful way to both encourage you and to stretch you in your walk with Jesus Christ. And I also want to leave with you a couple of things to carry into your week that's before you. Number one would be to consider daily surrendering to God. And what that means is walking in God's purpose begins with daily surrender. It's something that we just need to mindfully do, decide to do that. Maybe you need to write yourself a note to remind you to surrender to God on a daily basis every morning. And as you delight in the Lord, He will reshape your desires toward what matters for eternity. And to be used by God wherever you're at. Wherever you're at today, next week, by the hour, by the month, until Christ comes or takes you home, friend, wherever you're at is where God wants you to minister. Think of that. How exciting is that? God can use you at home and work, school, ministry. Stay available. My pastor used to tell me, keep yourself usable. I like that. Let's do the same. And because listen, God's desire is to lovingly interrupt our plans and bring about His perfect will. So friends, listen, this is why we are here. There's no greater thing than for you and I to do the will of God. I hope you've been able to determine by now that we are committed to a dynamic Christian life. I must confess, my friend, I am blessed to have been brought up in a great church and have been blessed to pastor a great church, always expecting God to do something radical. The Bible says in Daniel 11:32 that those who know their God will carry out great exploits. Let's do the same. He's the same God yesterday, today, and forever. So friends, to help you with your walk with Jesus, you can find everything that we do at jackhibbs.com, and there you can find all kinds of ways on how to grow and also how to get involved in advancing your faith. There's no greater way. So until next time, stand strong, stay in the faith by sticking to the Word of God. Faith comes by hearing, and hearing by the Word of God, Romans 10:17 tells us. So until next time, God bless you.
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6: 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There's the assumption that something in Christ is now possible that apart from Christ was not possible or not likely.
7: What in the world makes us so embarrassed about the gospel?
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7: accept Jesus Christ and Him crucified.

0: We have found ourselves now in the fifth chapter of Ephesians, in a section that deals with marriage. We're going to be looking at that this morning with particular attention to the husband. So this is your day, men, to hear from heaven about your responsibility as a husband. Let me read chapter 5 of Ephesians, starting at verse 22 and down through verse 33. This is the divine design and order for a marriage that can be, in spite of fallenness, a grace of life. Wives, be subject to your own husbands as to the Lord. For the husband is the head of the wife, as Christ also is the head of the church, he himself being the Savior of the body. But as the church is subject to Christ, so also the wives ought to be to their husbands in everything. Husbands, love your wives, just as Christ also loved the church and gave himself up for her, so that he might sanctify her, having cleansed her by the washing of water with the word, that he might present to himself the church in all her glory, having no spot or wrinkle or any such thing, but that she would be holy and blameless. So husbands ought also to love their own wives as their own bodies. He who loves his own wife loves himself. For no one ever hated his own flesh, but nourishes and cherishes it, just as Christ also does the church, because we are members of his body. For this reason, a man shall leave his father and mother, and shall be joined to his wife, and the two shall become one flesh. This mystery is great, but I'm speaking with reverence to Christ and the church. Nevertheless, each individual among you also is to love his own wife, even as himself, and the wife must see to it that she respects her husband. Now, backing up to verse 18, just to remind you, those who are Spirit-filled, verse 18, filled with the Spirit, those who are joyful worshipers, verse 19, those who are constantly thankful, verse 20, and those who are mutually submissive are the ones who are going to enjoy the richness of marriage as the grace of life. I want to pick it up at verse 25 and the duty of the husband. And it's so simple and impossible to misunderstand. One command, husbands, love your wives. Nothing about authority there. Nothing about dominance, nothing about ruling, nothing about subjecting, nothing about commanding. Husbands, love your wives. That defines the kind of headship in a marriage that God desires. Now, obviously, it's never abusive, it's never overbearing, it's never inconsiderate, it's never thoughtless, it's never harsh, it's never unkind. So husbands, it's pretty simple. The responsibility is to love your wives. That's the command. And this is to be generated by the husband. Understand, the command is to the husband to love. It says nothing about the wife, whether she's lovable or not, or whether she's occasionally lovable, or rarely lovable, or never lovable. Doesn't change the command. Because the command is to love your wives. What do you mean, love your wives? Oh, this is what I mean. Verse 25, just as Christ also loved the church. Wow, that sets the standard pretty high. Love your wives as Christ loved the church. What kind of love was that? Well, he proved his love for us while we were enemies. He loved us when we were unlovable. He loved us when we were rebellious. He loved us when we were full of hatred. He loved us when we were wretched, vile, sinful. That's the kind of love. This is not love that is won by the object. This is love that is given in spite of the failures of the object. Chrysostom, the golden mouth preacher in the 4th century church, wrote this: hear the measure of this love. If it be needful that you should give your life for her, or be cut to pieces 1,000 times, or endure anything whatever, refuse it not. Christ bought his church and brought his church to his feet by his great love, not by threats nor any such thing. So do you conduct yourself toward your wife. He understood exactly what this is saying. Love your wife? How do I love my wife? What do you mean by that? I mean, love your wife as Christ also loved the church. That's the model and that's the pattern, and no less than that. Now, this is just stunning in the context of the people of Ephesus and the Roman world, because Roman law basically treated women as if they were slaves. They were less than human. In fact, Cato, writing Roman law, says this: if you were to catch your wife in an act of infidelity, you may kill her without a trial. But if she were to catch you, she would not venture to touch you with her finger. She has no such right. Well, that's the role of women in ancient Rome. So what God is saying through the Apostle Paul is shocking. Love your wives and love them as Christ also loved the church. This sets the standard so high. There are several considerations with regard to defining this love over in 1 Peter 3. If you look at it for just a moment, 1 Peter 3, 7. You get a little more insight into it, and we looked at this briefly last week. You husbands, in the same way, and these are some of the ways that love expresses itself, live with your wives first in an understanding way. This love demands understanding, knowledge, some translations say, knowing her sensitivity, knowing her feelings, knowing her needs. This is not some macho, independent, insensitive kind of dominance that we're talking about, but rather it is living in a way that displays the fact that you are in touch with the depth of her understanding, her feelings, her thoughts, her desires. Secondly, it calls not only for such consideration, but even for chivalry, as with someone weaker, since she is a woman. Not weaker intellectually, not weaker in terms of wisdom, not weaker in any spiritual sense. But by God's design, man is stronger. He is the protector. He is the provider. He is the source of security and strength in the union. She should know that. She should feel protected. She should feel secure. You are her knight in shining armor. And then thirdly, not only consideration and a measure of chivalry, but you should show her honor. So this love encompasses showing honor as a fellow heir of the grace of life. In other words, you're treating her like a believer. You're treating her like it's the communion of the saints. So what does it mean to love the way Christ loved the church? Okay, he's going to tell us. First, verse 25, he gave himself up for her. He gave himself up for her. That's where it starts. It is self-sacrificing loves. The Spirit-filled husband loves his wife, not for what she can do for him, but for what he can do for her. That kind of love seeks only her joy, only her fulfillment, only her spiritual benefit. That's how that love works, and that's the way Christ loved, right? Philippians chapter 2, he didn't hold on to what he had in glory, equality with God, but he took on the form of a servant, humbled himself to death, even death on the cross. Why did he do that? It was condescending sacrifice for the objects of his divine love. A real love is never tyrannical. A real love is always sacrificial. This is a Christ-like love. You have to find every possible way that you can demonstrate setting yourself aside for the sake of your spouse. It's love that is that selfless. It really involves the death of self. This is the key to a good marriage, is the death of self, particularly the death of self in the husband, so that he is characterized by the love that is defined in Scripture in 1 Corinthians 13. You remember this, right? Love is patient. Think of this in your marriage. Love is patient. Love is kind. It is not jealous. Love does not brag. It is not arrogant. Does not act unbecomingly. It does not seek its own. Is not provoked. Does not take into account a wrong suffered. Does not rejoice in unrighteousness, but rejoices with the truth. Love bears all things, believes all things, hopes all things, endures all things. Love never fails. Okay, that's divine love. That's the kind of love that's shed abroad in our hearts by the Holy Spirit through salvation, and that is how a husband is to love his wife. And by the way, all of those things that I read out of 1 Corinthians 13 are verbs, not static nouns. He's not describing love as if you could take a snapshot. He's showing it as if it's a video. It's a way of life. It's help and humble service as a continual flow of life. Death to self is critical, and that's a spiritual reality, right? Take up your cross and follow me. Die daily, be crucified with Christ, look not on your own things. Now, this is really the starting point of this kind of love. You've got to do away with yourself. You might think about it this way. Here's how you could describe dying to self. When you are forgotten or neglected or purposely set aside, and you sting and hurt with the insult of the oversight, but your heart is happy being counted worthy to suffer for Christ, that is dying to self. When your good is evil spoken of, when your wishes are crossed, your advice disregarded, your opinions ridiculed, and you refuse to let anger rise in your heart or even defend yourself, but take it all in patient, loving silence, that is dying to self. When you lovingly and patiently bear any disorder, any irregularity, any annoyance, when you can stand face to face with folly and extravagance and insensibility and endure it as Jesus did, that is dying to self. When you are content with any food, any offering, any clothing, any climate, any society, any solitude, any interruption by the will of God, that is dying to self. When you never care to refer to yourself in a conversation or record your own good works or itch after commendation, when you can truly love to be unknown, that is dying to self. When you see another prosper and have his needs met and can honestly rejoice with him in spirit and feel no envy nor question God while your own needs are far greater and in desperate circumstances, that is dying to self. When you can receive correction and reproof from one of less importance than yourself and humbly submit inwardly as well as outwardly, finding no rebellion and no resentment rising in your heart, that is dying to self. I read that to you because I want you to understand the range of dying to self is vast. So first of all, if you're going to love your wife as Christ loves the church, it's a sacrificial love. Secondly, it's a purifying love. Go down to verse 26. Christ loved the church and gave himself up for her so that he might sanctify her, having cleansed her by the washing of water with the word, that he might present to himself the church in all her glory, having no spot or wrinkle or any such thing, but that she would be holy and blameless. This is the model. This is the standard. You are not only to sacrifice for her, but you are to be the instrument that God uses to sanctify her. Set her apart from sin, which means you don't lead her to do things that are sinful. You don't hit the hot buttons that start arguments because you're angry and trigger hostility with her. That's inducing sinful response. Why? Because you are committed, as Christ was, to the glory of His church. I love that. The church in all her glory, en doxon, all her splendor. The word could be translated real beauty. And the real beauty of a woman is that inward beauty, right? That's back to 1 Peter again, not the clothing that she wears and the jewelry, but the hidden beauty of the heart. So you are concerned with her true beauty, which means you're concerned with her true purity. You desire that she be without spot. Stain is the word in the Greek, or wrinkle, which means a flaw, or any such thing. You don't want anything to mar the beauty of your wife, and the beauty of her of your wife is defined at the end of verse 27 as holy and blameless. Christ purifies His church by washing His church with the Word, and that is the role of the husband, to be the cleansing instrument using the Word of God to wash his wife so that her true beauty can be seen. Jesus prayed, "Sanctify them by thy truth, thy word is truth." The word is the sanctifying agent. The word cleanses. Christ loves his church enough to sacrifice himself for it and to then go on cleansing his church so that she would be without spot or wrinkle and holy and blameless. What a beautiful picture of how a husband is the sanctifying instrument of the Spirit of God for his wife. So sacrifice and purity mark Christ-like love. And there can't be any less standard than this. Christ is the standard and his love for the church. There's a third thing to say about this. We are to love our wives not only in a sacrificing and purifying way, but in a caring way. And that's what we see in verses 28 to 30. So husbands ought also to love their own wives as their own bodies. In other words, you are one flesh. You're to love your wife as your own body. He who loves his own wife loves himself. In other words, if you want the best for yourself, then love your wife, because you really are inseparable from her. And her contentment and her reciprocating love will be your greatest joy. No one ever hated his own flesh, verse 29 says, but nourishes and cherishes it just as Christ also does the church. And here we're back to Christ again. In the same way that Christ cherishes and nourishes his church, in the same way that he desires the best, that he offers continual care. You know, I think about the fact that he has given us all things that pertain to life and godliness. I think about earlier in the book of Ephesians, how much does Christ love us? He loves us enough, if you look at chapter 1, that he chose us before the foundation of the world, that he adopted us, that he redeemed us, verse 7, that he forgave us. And all of this he lavished on us. This is lavish care. We have been blessed, verse 3, with every spiritual blessing in the heavenly places in Christ. That's what this is talking about. Bless your wife. Sacrifice for her. Be a purifying instrument of God in her life. And lavish her with all possible blessings. Marriage is difficult. We get it. We all have the same challenges. Society strikes against us. Satan's coming against us. Our own flesh makes it hard. But here are the patterns. And the assumption is if you are commanded to do with your wife what Christ does in loving His church, that you have the power to do that. And of course, Romans 5 says God has shed His love abroad in your heart through His Holy Spirit. Now, there's one final point here that just sums up what we've already said, and it's in verse 32. I described the manner of love like Christ had for His church, but here is the motive. Here is the motive. Obviously, there's a motive for your own self-fulfillment, for your own well-being, for your own joy, for your own happiness, and by the way, for the happiness of your children. Your children are only going to be as happy as you are content in your marriage. You set the tone. If you love the way Christ loved the church, men and women, if you submit the way the church submits to Christ, your children will be in the most healthy environment to most readily embrace the truth of the gospel. But there's another thing beside just having a happy home that comes with this, and it's in verse 32. This mystery is great. This is a secret now to be revealed, not revealed before in Scripture. What is the mystery? The mystery is, I'm speaking with reference to Christ and the church. The mystery is this, that Christ and His relation to the church is the symbol that is demonstrated in marriage. So you have responsibility not only for your own joy and happiness and that of your children and everybody else who intersects with your life, but you are given a responsibility to show the world the relationship between Christ and His church as demonstrated in your marriage. Think about that. Think about that responsibility, that is the motive. And if you come short of that, you have failed in what is a great, great opportunity. It's a great sacred secret now revealed that Christian marriages can demonstrate to the world the relationship between Christ and His church. Submissive, obedient wife, fulfilling all the responsibilities of love for her husband and her children, a loving husband who's sacrificial, purifying, caring, and faithful. This is the picture of marriage that demonstrates the relationship of Christ to His church. I guess the question in the end then is we need to ask ourselves, The closer people get to our marriage, do they get closer to seeing the relation between Christ and His church? Because that's the responsibility. It's a high calling. Being married is a very high calling. It's the grace of life. Don't embark upon it lightly, but when you do, understand that as a believer, you have now been given the responsibility to unfold the mystery of the relationship between Christ and His church, so that marriage is not only in itself a marvelous reality, but it is symbolic of the work of Christ and His love for His church. So we have to think about whether our marriage demonstrates that. And that takes us to verse 33. And this is just a summation. And after all of this, each individual among you, let's get back to the beginning. Love his own wife even as himself. And we're back to love. And the wife must see to it that she not obeys, but that she respects her husband. What we're talking about in a marriage is not dominance and submission. We're talking about love and respect. Okay? Talking about love and respect. Those are the defining some summary words. Love and respect. Love and respect will make a blessed marriage and a wonderful testimony of Christ and His church. Next to coming to Christ and your salvation, the most important decision you'll ever make is who you marry. Because it's a lockdown situation, and that's the way God designed it to be for life. But He also designed it to be for love and blessing and fulfillment. In fact, the Bible calls marriage the grace of life. It's the best that life has to offer on a human level. And if that marriage is in Christ, then it has all the blessings of God that comes with salvation being shared by two people. So I just celebrated 60 years of marriage to Patricia, and God has given me the best that He could ever have given me, the perfect mate for my life, to strengthen me and support me and love me and care for me and invest in the children. Patricia's been really amazing. She's been a model. She's been a Proverbs 31 woman. But in addition to that, when I think about marriage, I can't think about it without thinking about all the people that have come out of that marriage. 4 kids, 15 grandchildren, and 5 great-grandchildren and counting. And they're all still a part of our life. This is the bliss of marriage. It's not just one person for life. It's family. It's children. So we reach 60. That's a milestone. But it's not just something the two of us share. It's shared by our whole extended family that give back to us the joy and the love that we've invested in them. So it's the best of all possibilities in human life.
1: 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On behalf of John MacArthur, thank you for joining us today. We'll see you next time on Grace to You.

0: Since nobody's perfect, how good is good enough? A book by C.A. Stanley. 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Are you banking your eternity on a theory that doesn't hold water? 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
1: 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When Jesus was raised from the dead, it was God saying, Amen. It has been paid in full. Because if there was one sin that any human in the history of mankind had committed that Jesus didn't pay for, that one sin would have kept him in the grave forever. So anytime you think, oh, this time he can't forgive me, not this time. Remember, he's alive. It means he paid.
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4: Hi, I'm Dr. Mark Henry, and this is Pursuing Jesus. Let's open our Bibles and let's seek him together.

people that are around them. And I want to suggest to you, that's still God's intention today, is to use ladies, and specifically in our passage, older ladies today in this church, in this church family, in this state, in this society, at this time in history. Ladies, you have an important role to play for the glory of God. Now, when I was younger, I would read through the scriptures, and I'd get to the book of Ruth. You know, it's four chapters long, and, you know, it's kind of like a love story. And I was like, too mushy for me. Let's get on to something important. But you know, the older I've gotten, again, the more I appreciate what's there. Because it's really the story of how God worked providentially in two ladies' lives. One was older and one was younger. I mean, think with me that story. It's in the setting of the days of Judges. Remember, the days of Judges is 300 years where there's this cycle of rebellion and sin and slavery and consequences, and then they'd humble themselves. And you're kind of like reading it, it's like, what a bunch of chaos in that nation. Why was it chaos? Because in chapter 24, it says, every man did that which was right in his own eyes. There wasn't any central government to suppress evil. There weren't any leaders. Everyone just did what was right. Do what you want. Just do what you want. And that leads to anarchy and chaos. But in the midst of that, you find some very godly people, and they're trying to sort out life, and you see the tears, and you see the joys, just like you and I experience. When you look in the book of Ruth, you remember that there's a lady by the name of Naomi. Naomi is single. She starts out single. How many of you ladies start out single in life? Right? And she's like, oh, I just want to get married and have a family. Okay, so she ends up meeting her husband, they get married. They have two boys, and they're living in the land of Israel. The problem is there's a famine that has come upon the land of Israel. Why? Because Israel was in rebellion towards God, and God had told them, when you rebel against me under the Mosaic covenant, you're going to lose blessing, including the rain, including you're going to have famine until you repent, seek my face, and then I'll bless your land again. And so there's this famine. It's God's judgment. So they're like, hey, we don't want to starve here. We don't want our kids to starve here. We hear that there is land in the land of Moab, that there is food there. So think about it. The pagans have food, but the people of God don't have food because God's disciplining them and trying to bring them to repentance. So they take their family, they take their two little boys, they cross the Jordan River, and they go what we would know as Jordan today, the land of Moab. And they go and they set up their house, and they're living in this foreign land, and God's providing and caring for them. And the boys are getting older now. And then they meet some ladies, and so they both get married. And so now you got husband, you got wife, you got sons, and they're married, and it's like, oh, we're expecting babies to come. And no babies come. And then her husband, Naomi's husband, dies, and now she's a widow. But at least I have my boys. And then both of her sons die. And she is so filled with grief that she says, don't call me Naomi anymore. Call me Mara, bitterness. There's just bitterness in my heart. There's nothing left. Well, she's got two daughter-in-laws, and she tells her daughter-in-laws, I'm going to leave Moab and go back to the land of Israel. They've repented, and God's blessing the land, so I'm going to go back. And the two daughter-in-laws say, well, we want to go with you. And she encouraged them, stay here, get married, raise your families. You don't want to hang out with me. My life is filled with bitterness. And you remember what Ruth says to her. Where you go, I will go. Your people will be my people. Your God will be my God. I'm going with you. And so Ruth ends up going with Naomi, and they come back to the land of Israel. Well, they get there, and they're destitute. Now, they've got family land there. And so, but there's no crops on it or anything. So Ruth says, I just need to go out and try and find us some food. And so she learns there about how God had provided for the poor. So when the farmers were planting their fields and they harvested their crops, it's not like here. If you look at a farmer's field, when it's harvested, there's nothing left. There's not one stick of corn left. There's no wheat left. They were supposed to leave the corner pieces there so that way the poor in the land could work, right? Because if you don't work, you shouldn't eat. So the poor were supposed to get off the couch, stop watching TV, stop playing video games, and go to the fields and work. And so Ruth goes out, and by providential hand, sovereignty of God, she ends up in a field gleaning out there where the poor folks are,
in Boaz's

0: field. And then Boaz comes by, and he's got a bunch of servants, and they're all working out there. And, oh, that's Naomi's daughter-in-law. Well, take care of her, because they're family, and protect her. And it's very interesting how he gives her protection, so that way she's not bothered by people in this lawless time. Thugs running around. And so, anyways, so she goes home, and she tells Naomi, boy, I had a great day. Tell me all about it. And so she says, well, I started, and I'm just in this field, and some guy by the name of Boaz, such a nice guy. Boaz, he's a relative. Oh, you can hear the girl talk. You ought to read chapter 2 and chapter 3. It's loaded with girl talk. Yeah, and not only that, he's a kinsman redeemer. Well, Ruth, she doesn't know anything about that. She doesn't know the Mosaic law. Well, what is a kinsman redeemer? Well, you see, in the land of Israel, if you have a husband and he dies and don't have any children, then the nearest kinsman redeemer is responsible to raise up descendants after him, so that way the husband's name goes on and the children receive that land, so it doesn't just get absorbed into, you know, Bill Gates' property. Anyways, and so she's telling, you're kidding. And the girl talk there is so much fun to listen to. And then she says, okay, well, we'll go back. And anyway, so she tells Ruth how to go and talk to Boaz in the Jewish culture so he would understand, hey, would you redeem us? Would you redeem our family? Would you redeem this land? And so that takes place, and Boaz finds out, like, oh, this is amazing. Okay. And so he goes the next day, says, you know, I can't do anything. There's someone who's closer that has first responsibility here. I'm in second position on this. So let me go meet him in the gates. And so he's in the gates, and that man comes by the next morning and says, hey, I need to talk to you. Sits down with the elders and says, you know, Naomi is here, and her husband has passed away. The boys have passed away. Someone needs to take care of her in this property. And this guy is like, oh, yeah, that would be great. That would be good. And then also, you have to marry Ruth. Well, I don't want to do that because that's going to mess up my inheritance. So rather than obey God, he loves money more than he loves God. And so he's like, I'm not doing that. I'm not redeeming her. Quite honestly, that was not honorable, right? And so then Boaz says, well, I'll redeem Naomi in the land and so forth. And so the contract is made. And then they have a wedding. And then it says, and the Lord blessed her, and they had a little baby. His name's Obed. And it says that Naomi was blessed because of Ruth's devotion to God more than 7 sons. And it talks about her taking little Obed and putting the little guy in her lap, and how she was so blessed caring for him. Now, Obed becomes the father of Jesse, and Jesse's the father of King David. It's an amazing story of the providential hand of God, and two women, different age brackets, single, married, widowed, all of the ups and downs and brokenness of life, all the different age phases are in the story of those two ladies, and they did it with a lot of dignity for the glory of God. There's some lessons there. Look there with me in Titus and catch how God speaks to older ladies and younger ladies in this passage. Titus chapter 2, starting in verse 1, but as for you, Titus, speak or preach the things which are fitting for sound doctrine. Older women are to be temperate, dignified, sensible, sound in faith, in love, and perseverance. Older women, circle that, likewise are to be reverent in their behavior, not malicious gossips, nor enslaved to much wine, teaching what is good, so that they may encourage the young women to love their husbands, to love their children, to be sensible, pure, workers at home, kind, being subject to their own husbands, so that the word of God is not dishonored. Verse 6, likewise urge the young men to be sensible in all things, showing yourself an example of good deeds, with purity and doctrine, dignified, sound in speech, which is beyond reproach, so that the opponent, the devil, will be put to shame, having nothing bad to say about us. Lord, I just pray that we would learn from these passages, whether we are old or young, so that we would walk in a way that's pleasing to you, and that we would be on the offensive to insult Satan, so that when he makes accusations, that they're rooted in lies and falsehood, and everyone knows it. We pray it in Jesus' name. Amen. Now think with me what takes place in this passage. He's calling older ladies to be the model. My mom owned a boutique when I was a teenager, and every so often she would have these photo shoots, and she would take all the dresses and all the different things, and she would have, you know, different girls that were, you know, Jera's age and a little older, and they would have all these photo shoots. And sometimes she would make me be in them. It was awful. All those girls and yuck, all right? I mean, just awful. But what I noticed was, is all of the girls liked being the models. And in this passage, older ladies are called to be models. Now, think about it in the context. You got this chart. If you haven't, make sure you get one in the back. We see him as a preacher here, supposed to talk about these things. He's supposed to speak these things. And in this living it, there are different age groups, and there's men and there's women and different age groups, and all of them have certain detailed responsibilities. Why? Because of temptations, because of things that are happening in life. All of them are to be self-controlled. All of them are to be pleasing God. But what we want to see in this particular passage is he's addressing older ladies specifically. And it's so important because in chapter 1, verse 16, he said, there's a group of people. It's true today. They profess to know God. Oh, yeah, I love Jesus. And then they live like the devil. Right? How many of you ever met somebody that says they love Jesus and they're living in a way that's contrary to that? Right? So it's detestable and they're worthless for any good deed. So what he's trying to tell us is, like, if you say you love Jesus, this is what it looks like, you older guys. If you say you love Jesus, this is what it looks like, you older ladies. If you say you love Jesus, young ladies, this is what this looks like. And it's very important we get this passage down, because if we ignore it, we do so with the danger of denying him by our what? By our deeds. Friends, our deeds and our words should match up. Look here with me. There's five specific things, and we're just going to do them quickly. The first one is this. Older ladies, model it. Be reverent in your behavior. The Greek word that is used there is the idea of consecrated, like a priest would be consecrated, set apart for the worship of God. You'll notice reverent in their behavior. He's talking about conduct. What kind of conduct? What kind of thinking? What kind of actions? It should always be done in the light of the fear of the Lord. So the fear of the Lord is to control, to influence how you and I conduct ourselves. This is not a new thought in the Bible. 1 Peter chapter 2 talks about Jesus being a living stone and pleasing to God. You also are living stones being built up to a spiritual house, to a holy priesthood. We call this in the New Testament the priesthood of the believer. In the Old Testament, in order to be a priest, you had to be a son of Aaron, right? And everyone would bring their sacrifices, and we've talked about the restrictions that were there. In the New Testament, all of us as believers, men and women, serve as priests who are supposed to offer spiritual sacrifice to the Lord. That's why all of us can pray. When somebody says, you know, I need someone to pray with me, Pastor. Good, grab a saint in here. All of them have access to the living God, right? And so we pray over one another. We serve one another in Jesus' name. All of those things that take place. Remember Romans chapter 12, verse 1, I beseech you, therefore, brethren, by the mercies of God, that you present your bodies, what? A living sacrifice acceptable to God, which is your reasonable service of worship to God. And so ladies, this is true for you. You are servants of the Most High God. And so that fear of the Lord, because you're serving him, you're an ambassador for him, should control and regulate your behavior. In chapter 1, it talked about, like, obedient children, not being conformed to your former lusts. Listen, some of us got, like, really bad stories of BC, before Christ. And some of you have, like, these stories where, like, you grew up in a Christian home and you're a second, third, fourth generation Christian, and you, oh, Pastor Mark, I don't have a testimony. Yes, you do. You've got a really amazing testimony. You don't have all the baggage, all of the sorrow, all the brokenness. But those of us that know the past, listen, you don't want to follow the pagan passions, the godless passions of this generation. Why? God is holy, and he's calling us to be holy in what? All of our behavior. Doesn't matter if you're a male, female, doesn't matter if you're old or young, everywhere in the scriptures. And so what he's doing in Titus here is he's saying to those older ladies, you don't get a free pass. Your behavior should be regulated by the fear of the Lord, reverent behavior, fearing God. I always think of Anna in the Bible. You remember she appears in the book of Luke when after Jesus is born, and they, Joseph and Mary, take Jesus to the temple. And there he's going to be circumcised. And they meet this amazing lady. She was single. You remember, she was single. She got married. And then she became a widow, and she didn't have any children. She was barren. But how did she spend her life as an older lady? Well, she's 84 years old, so she's never left the temple, serving night and day, fasting and praying. So that this was her devotion to God. Everywhere she went, she was serving the living God, fasting, praying, interceding for others. And notice that when she sees baby Jesus, she's giving thanks. One of the key elements of Romans chapter 1 is we are supposed to be a thankful people. It's the will of God that you and I be a thankful people. And she is thankful to God. She's blessing God. Notice she's not thankful to Joseph. She's not thankful to Mary. She's thankful to whom? God. Friends, you and I are commanded to be thankful to God for the things he's done and things he is doing and things he will do in the future. And continued speaking of him, Jesus, to all those who were looking. So as people are coming in, what is she talking about? Hey, I just saw the Messiah. He's the cutest little thing. Let me tell you all about him. And then she's quoting Isaiah, I'm assuming, in other passages there. She's an amazing woman who was known for this reverent behavior. Now, the second thing it says is watch your tongue. Now, so here's broad. Here's the positive. Reverent and all your God-fearing behavior. Be careful of the tongue. The tongue is a dangerous thing. Now, how many of you know that men and women are different? They process problems different. They're physically different. They're emotionally different. These are all important things that no one ever tells you, and you get married and you're like, wow, you're like really different. People often say to me, you know, we've been married 5 years and we're just like exact opposites. No kidding. You know, it's like your hands. You don't have, if someone says you've got two left hands, what does that mean? Is that a good thing or a bad thing? It's a bad thing. And what's funny is, you know, in the New Testament, when you look at pastors, one of the things that we saw in chapter 1 is they're not to be strikers. In other words, they've gotten older and they know that they're not supposed to be punching people in the nose every time there's a disagreement. Someone say amen to that. Yeah. And what we find in this passage, ladies, the danger is that you use your tongue to fight. I actually have, this is like one of the major things that comes up in counseling over and over. I just can't keep up with the words. Her words come so fast. I'm going, yeah, they do. Because she fights different than you. Here's the danger, though. Use that brain power and that tongue and all of those words for good. Because if you don't, it'll destroy your life. Excellent behavior, God-fearing behavior includes the tongue. Look, James just uses it in the broad ways. Men, women, different age groups. The tongue is a fire. How many of you know when your house catches on fire, it's a problem? You know, growing up out west, we get forest fires. And it comes in and just scorches the land and torches homes. And it describes your tongue. It's like a fire. It cannot be tamed. It's something that we use to bless the Lord our Father, and yet at the same time we curse men with it. How can you be blessing God and cursing people who are made in God's image? And what he's saying is those things need to be brought into sync, into harmony. And it's a lifelong. How many of you ever said something and as soon as it came out, you're like, uh-oh, that was the wrong thing? And how many of us said something years ago that still comes up? Remember when you said? Man, it's hard to live those things down. The other day I got chewed out by a friend and said, you're just sitting there and you're not talking. I'm going, I'm trying to keep my tongue under control. Right? Had a hole in my tongue by the time I got done. Anyways, bite that tongue. And Proverbs talks a lot about the tongue. I mean, it's like a sword being thrust into your soul. You got to be really careful. It's got either death or life. Man, you think about different people in the Bible. These two, Odia and Syntyche, they were sprawling in church, right? Odia and Syntyche live in harmony. What were they doing? Fighting in church. And it was disrupting the whole church. And so they're found in Philippians, and they're rebuked in Philippians because they weren't using their tongues rightly. And so what are they supposed to do? They're supposed to rejoice in the Lord. Stop your complaining. Do all things without grumbling and complaining. That's chapter 2, verse 12. Here, rejoice in the Lord always. Again, I say, realize, let your gentle spirit be made known to how many people? Everybody, right? These two were not gentle. And they were destroying people with their words. Why? The Lord is near. Listen, prophecy understood will move us to godliness. And that's what they were supposed to do. Thirdly, get off the sauce. Look right here. Reverent behavior, nor enslaved, in bondage to much wine. Get off the sauce. Now, I don't know about your past. This is the group I grew up with. Where's the jug, Granny? And I could tell you some horrible stories. I've seen the destruction of alcohol right up front, very personal. Now, this is really important because drunkenness was a problem in the past at the churches there in Crete. Drunkenness has been a problem all through history. It's not new. And some of us in this room have suffered the consequences of that, or we've lived and seen the consequence of that. And man, can I just tell you this? Over and over and over and over in the New Testament, it's sin to get drunk. It's sin to get... Galatians chapter 5, it's a work of the flesh. Do not get drunk. And whenever it's talking about leaders in the church, they're not to be enslaved to wine. Here, older ladies, don't be enslaved. Get off the sauce. Now you say, well, but Pastor Mark, you know, all things in moderation, we can drink. Okay, right in the margin there, 1 Timothy 5, you remember there was a young preacher named Timothy, and it says that he didn't drink. It says, Timothy, stop drinking water exclusively. What does that tell you? He drank water exclusively. Wasn't a trick question. And then it says, for your stomach's sake, because if you read the context, he's dealing with a whole bunch of church conflict. It's making him sicker than a dog. And so it's for your stomach's sake, take a little wine. Now, the point simply being is this, is that you and I are not to be enslaved to anything except the Lord Jesus Christ. And you know, today it's not just alcohol, it's all sorts of other things. For example, if you're watching the problem we're having with water, because now you've got millions and millions, 370 million people in America, and they have a cabinet that looks like this. And so all of these drugs leaching into the water supply and the fish, and it's affecting all sorts of things. Think back 100 years ago. Food is also one of those substances that controls people. You know, the older I get with blood sugar issues and so forth, and some of our family members who are diabetics, you see how sugar highs and lows in your blood affects you mentally, emotionally, and then how people react. Man, these things really matter. There's a fourth thing, and that is model goodness. You know, teaching what is good, not necessarily setting up classes, although that could happen. We just had a great ladies' weekend here, and we brought in a special speaker, and we had a number of our older ladies teaching some seminars, and I just got such great feedback, and people were crying like, that was such a good seminar. That was great. But what's really fun for me, knowing those ladies that were teaching that and how they actually live that, I mean, it's one thing to teach something, it's another thing to live it, right? And to bring those things together, teaching what is good. Listen, we're saved by the good works of Jesus Christ, but when you trust Jesus Christ, whether you're a man or a woman, we are his workmanship, and we're created in Christ Jesus for what? For good works. What do good works look like for a lady? Well, I think there's a very important passage in 1 Timothy 5. It's talking about the widows that the church would hire at different times. And what the church would do is would supplement them, and then they would let them serve in various capacities. And so there was an age limit. They had to be at least 60 years old. They had to be the husband of one wife. They had to know marriage. They had to have a reputation of good works. They had to have brought up children. They had to show hospitality. They had to wash the saints' feet. They had to assist those in distress. They were compassionate, merciful, and they were devoted to every good work. These are the kind of things that we should see. I think of Dorcas when I think of someone who's an example of this in the Bible. You remember in Acts chapter 9, verse 36, the Holy Spirit says she was known for acts of kindness and mercy. And when she dies, the church was so upset, they went and sent for Peter. Peter comes and raises her by the power of Christ from the dead. And all of them are so excited. I always feel sorry for Dorcas, though. Can you imagine? Thanks a lot, Peter. I was in heaven with the angels. It was a great service going on up there. And I'm back here now working again. Right? Pulled out of retirement. Anyways, the last one here is get loud. Ladies, you should get loud. And what should you get loud about? Encouraging the young women. And then it's going to give a list there of things. But we need encouragers. Hebrews chapter 10, verse 24 through 31 describes there how we should carefully consider how to stimulate one another into love and good works. Older ladies who have lived a little life should be thinking, how do I strengthen the hands of these people that are right around me? Well, it takes intentionality. You know, I look back over many years of pastoring, and there's a lot of great people I've met. Harold was a great man, very successful older man. When I met him, he was in his 90s. Marcy, his wife, an amazing woman of God. Now, I was maybe 35 or so, and I went over to their house to meet them because I was the new pastor. And so I'm like, tell me about yourself, right? Oh, we've been married 72 years. 72 years, that's twice as long as I've been alive. How in the world? I mean, Ken, I grew up in family with lots of brokenness and divorces. It's like, how do you get married for 72, stay married 72 years? And Marcy's like, oh, it's so simple. I'm going, tell me more. Right? I said, what's the secret? She says, it's simple, Pastor. You get up early together every day. You set your husband's clothes out. You go when you make him breakfast. And then when he's ready, he comes out and you have breakfast together. And you can talk about the Bible, read a few verses together, pray together, talk about the day. And then when you're all done, have them stand up and you give them a good looking over. And I said, why would you do that? He doesn't know how to dress himself. Guys, I'm telling you, some of you look like you just got thrown up out of the thrift store. Anyways, so you give him a good looking over. And then you give him a kiss. And then you look him in the eye and you say, honey, go be successful for God today. And you send him out the door. She says, that's the key to being married 72 years. They were an amazing couple. I think she was 92 when I buried her, and I think he was 94. Amazing couple. Influenced their kids, influenced people around them, influenced me at 35. Man, you got to be loud about these things. Say, well, I'm too old. I'm a better grouch than I am a cheerleader. How about this 97-year-old? Her name's Jean. She's 97. She's still cheering for the high school she graduated from. If she can do that in Michigan, listen, you can cheer people on for Jesus. Amen? Older ladies, get loud, cheer some people on. You are the model.
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5: Paul is writing to the church at Rome, how to get along with other believers. Oh, three parts to this section. First verse, welcome people who are Christians who are weak. And then 2-4, diet and days, they don't matter to God. What does matter to God are people, other people, verse 7. So that's where we're going. Verse 1, receive, welcome, literally it says in the Greek language, welcome one who is weak in the faith, but not to dispute over doubtful things, not to argue with them. The sport A church is supposed to be a receiving group, an accepting place. The body of Christ should be a place where people can find warmth, acceptance, and love. This place, like every other church, should be a place where people can come together, find a home, find friends, and develop relationships. That's the way churches are supposed to be. Now, I grew up as a young adult working in a hospital. I worked 13 years in various hospitals in Southern California as a biochemist. And I learned that hospitals are very much like churches, that sick people come and they get healed and we send them out into the world. But imagine if you went to a hospital. We'll pick on Redlands Community because it's close. Let's say you went to Redlands Community Hospital and you were sick. And you go walk into the emergency room, you walk up to the admitting nurse and you say, "Nurse, I feel terrible. I got a headache, my stomach's upset, I think I have a fever, and I just don't feel good all over." What if she said to you, "You should have taken better care of yourself"? Well, I probably should have. We probably all should have taken better care of ourselves when we were teenagers. Way too many French fries and all kinds of things like that. But that's not the nurse's job to say that. So you leave the nurse's station. She puts you in an examining room. Doctor comes in. He says, "How are you?" He says, "Oh, I'm sick, doctor. I got a headache. I got a fever, something going on. My God, I feel terrible all over." And he says, "Well, you're real sick." And you say, "Well, yeah, that's why I'm here." And he says, "You know, you better leave. You're going to make all these other people sick in the hospital." And you'd go, "What kind of a hospital is that? Why do churches think that it's okay to say that to people when they come? Well, you should have taken better care of yourself." Hey, we know that. Really? You're so sick, you should leave because you're going to make other people sick in this church. Well, that's not a very strong church then. No, you expect a church to be like a hospital that says, "I'm really sorry that you're sick. Jesus has a cure for you. Come over here into the prayer room. Let me pray for you." Or you say to a group of people, like I'm going to say at the end of this, "If you'd like to receive Jesus today and give your life to him, he'll take away your sins and you'll get to spend eternity with him." That's what you should hear when you go to a church. Churches are supposed to welcome, verse 1 says, "Receive, welcome one who is weak in the faith, not to argue, not to dispute over doubtful things." We are to be an accepting body. God wants us that way. Now, if you're reading from a New International Version, they get this wrong. It says, "who is weak of faith," who doesn't have good faith. "Accept him who's weak, whose faith is weak." But this has nothing to do with the faith being deficit that they have. In other words, we saw in chapter 12 that God gives a measure of faith to every person. You have a different amount than the person sitting next to you, but there's nothing wrong with either faith. The faith is good. It's just the amount that you have. This is talking about someone who is weak in the faith. You believe in Jesus Christ. You believe he died for you. But in the faith, you haven't owned the truth of that yet. You haven't accepted, put your arms around these concepts that in the faith, you don't grasp what it means. Jesus said, "If you continue in my word, and you shall be my disciples indeed, and you shall know the truth, and the truth will set you free." Freedom. The result of understanding truth is liberty. Now, that's not license to sin any way you want, but it is a great freedom from the law, from rules and regulations. Paul calls this person who understands truth someone who is strong in the faith. They're both in the faith, but the weak one hasn't yet grasped the truth. They don't understand that there is a delivering characteristic about truth. You take in truth and it breaks chains in your life, in your way of thinking. The man who is weak in faith is weak for two reasons, one or the other or both. His heart is still legalistic. That person who's weak in faith thinks that if he keeps rules and regulations, God will accept him into heaven. You see, we always want to default to keeping rules because it's concrete. You can see them. You know exactly what they are. But God is looking for you and I to have a relationship with him. Relationships take time. Have you noticed, those of you that are married? You have to take time to listen to each other. You have to tell the other person what it is you think about that matter. And you work it out. You listen. Hello? You listen? We pray a lot and ask God for stuff, but we don't listen to stop and say, what if God speaks back? Will I be listening? No, we just dump the prayer and run out. So a person who's weak in their faith doesn't want to be bothered with relationships because they take time. It takes time to pray and listen for God to speak back. It takes time to get in fellowship, to study the Bible, to think about him, to pray with other people. A person who's weak in the faith is legalistic. They want rules and regulations. They don't want relationship. A person who's weak in the faith, number two, still believes that good works are the way to get to heaven. You get stuck with, if I do enough good things, then I'll get to heaven. So you start doing good things. You give to the poor. You help little old ladies across the street. You mow the neighbor's lawn. Those are all wonderful things, but they don't get you to heaven. It is a gift. God has given to you a gift if you'll just take it and receive it. And it's called his grace, unearned favor with him. But the person weak in the faith believes they still have to do works to keep God happy. They're more concerned in what they are going to do for God than what God has already done for you. Relationship and trusting what God did on the cross for you. That's what makes you a stronger Christian. So welcome the weak, number one. Number two, verse two. For one believes he may eat all things, but he who is weak eats only vegetables. The person who is strong in the faith can eat anything. But the person who's weak thinks they can't eat any meat. Why? Why meat? Well, because if you were Jewish in your background, you know meat had to be kosher. It had to be killed in the presence of a rabbi, and the meat bled so that you could eat it, because you can't eat any blood. Why? What's with the blood? The blood was God telling the people that someday the blood of Jesus Christ would cleanse you from all sin. And when Jesus died on a cross and bled, he bled out his life, and his life was given for my sins and for yours. So they had to be careful, because God said to be careful and not eat any blood. Get as much out of it as possible. That wasn't happening in Rome, because you would come to a pagan altar and you'd bring a lamb or a goat or a cow, and it would be slaughtered. But they weren't careful about it being bled out. In fact, half of it would go to the priest and half would be burnt to charcoal briquettes. The half that went to the priest, he would take as much as he needed. Then he would go down the street and sell it in the auction, in the swap meet. It was called the shambles in Rome in the first century. It literally was like the Colton swap meet. And you'd go buy meat because it was cheap, but it had been offered to an idol. And if you were a Jew, you wouldn't want to eat any meat that was offered to an idol, because you'd think, well, that might taint it. There's something wrong with it. And then they probably wasn't killed correctly. And you would probably be right. So you say, well, that doesn't have anything to do with me, Pastor. Why? What? How does this work today? The other day, I stopped at a Chinese restaurant on the way home, and I stopped there occasionally, and they have great Chinese takeout. And so I walk in, and I'm walking to the counter to pick up my order, and there's two ladies sitting there from the church, and I recognize them, and I waved, and they both looked like they had just robbed the place. They went, their head dropped, and then they gave me that deer in the headlight stare, you know. I figured they were drunk or something, you know, from the church, and they were embarrassed that I busted them. So I didn't say anything. I just walked by. I went and got all my my takeout. And as I'm walking out, one of them runs up. She said, "Oh, Pastor Ed, I'm so glad you're here." I said, "Why?" And she said, "Well, we didn't know if it was okay to eat here." I said, "Why didn't you think it was okay to eat here?" And she points to a 4-foot Buddha that has little smoking incense coming off it and several plates of food in front of it. She said, "I think the food's been offered to an idol." And I said, "Oh, don't worry about it. It's just a statue. There's no power there." But of course, I don't eat here. And I was trying to get to her. You know, she went, "Oh, we're supposed to take it out." "No, no, no. I'm just messing with you." So if I catch you in one of those places, you'll know what's really going on. He's going to try and get us. Jesus said, Matthew 15:11, "It's not what goes into the mouth that defiles a man, but it's what that comes out of the mouth. It's this that defiles a man." It's not eating anything in. It's the words you say coming out that defiles a person. For everything, 1 Timothy 4:4, Paul writes, "For everything God created is good, and nothing is to be rejected if it's received with thanksgiving." Paul says in Romans 14:14, we'll see in a couple, another week, "As one who is in the Lord Jesus, I am fully convinced that no food is unclean in itself." None. None of it is spiritually damning to you, no matter what you eat. Now, understand that Moses never could have said that statement because he was part of the old covenant, and there were a lot of restrictions saying you can't eat this and you can't eat that. But you and I are part of a new covenant, a new agreement. Jesus took the cup that night at the Last Supper and he said, "This is my blood of a new covenant. Take it and drink." A new covenant? Yeah, God had already said it was coming hundreds of years before the Messiah. Ezekiel 36 and Jeremiah 31. And it says, the new covenant, God says, "I will take out your heart of stone, and I will put in a heart of flesh, one that's responsive. We'll have a relationship. Your heart will belong to me. I will put my spirit within you, the Holy Spirit inside you. I will write my royal law on your heart. Love God with your whole heart, soul, mind, and strength, and love your neighbor as yourself." And the fifth thing said, "I will cause you to walk in my ways." When you surrender your life to God, you say, "Jesus, take my life. You be Lord. You be master. Forgive my sins. I surrender." God takes them and he does those five things. And he changes your want to. You find yourself wanting to do the very things that he wants you to do. And the things that you are doing that he doesn't want you to do, all of a sudden you get a bad taste for it. I had a guy come to me a few weeks ago who had gone through a rehab program, U-Turn for Christ. And he came in to tell me that he was free and he was just so excited to serve the Lord. And he said, "There's only one strange thing that happened when I surrendered." I said, "What's that?" He said, "I hate the taste of alcohol." And I said, "Well, I always pray that to for everybody that we sent over there. I want you to hate it, and then it'll be easy for you to stay away from it." And God gave it to him. What a great gift. You know, if you're addicted to alcohol and if it tastes bad, you're not going to get drunk again for sure because it tastes so terrible. So, we are in a new covenant, a new arrangement with God. Hebrews 8:11 says, a new covenant, he has made the first obsolete. The old covenant is obsolete. It's gone away. So you can eat pork. You can eat bottom feeders, barracuda, mussels. You can eat any kind of meat you want. Now, but I warn you, don't eat bear. What? In this area, bears are full of trichinosis. It's a little spirochete that's in the muscle of the bear. And you can get it. Humans can get it from eating uncooked or not enough cooked bear meat. Same thing that was true in pigs. Why God said, don't eat pigs in the Old Testament. Verse 3, let not him who eats despise him who does not eat. Don't look down your nose at somebody that won't eat bear meat. And let not him who does not eat judge him who eats. And if you're having a bear burger, don't be looking down your nose at the guy who does. For God has received him. Okay, verse 4. Who are you to judge another servant? To his own master he stands or falls. Indeed, he will be made to stand. What? The person that you're saying, you know, just ought to eat that bacon burger with cheese on it. Don't judge that person, because God is able to make him stand. God is able to get him to heaven. Now, that's a quote taken from Jude, and it said, and God is able to keep you from falling, to present you faultless before the Heavenly Father. It's a wonderful promise. So whether your friend is struggling with meat, or what day of the week to go to church, or whether or not you, what do you do about holidays? Verse 5, one person esteems one day above another. Another esteems every day alike. Let each of them be fully convinced in their mind. Now, Christians get really uptight even today about holidays like Christmas or Easter. Oh, you call it Easter, Pastor. Esther was Nimrod's wife, and it's a horrible idol. Whatever. You can't buy a Christmas tree because Jeremiah 10 says they put silver and gold on it and you bow down before it and it's an idol. Whatever. Listen, newsflash, I bought a Christmas tree yesterday. Oh no, we're going to have to leave this church. The pastor is an idol worship. I've never met anyone that bowed down to a Christmas tree. If you do, I want to talk to you. We'll work it out. Another one. This is going to cause 40 people to leave the internet. I can hear it getting ready to shut down. Yes, we do buy chocolate rabbits for our grandchildren at Easter time. Chocolate rabbits? You worship? No, they eat the rabbits, okay? Relax. Chill out. God is not concerned with whether or not you have, I don't understand bunnies and eggs at Easter time. Listen, I'm a biologist. That just doesn't work out. Rabbits don't lay eggs. But for some reason, our culture thinks that's cool at Easter. Whatever. He who observes the day, verse 6, observes it to the Lord. Christmas Day, we sit down, and I would suggest you do the same thing. Open the Bible to Luke chapter 2. If it's good enough for Peanuts, it's good enough for my family, the cartoon Peanuts. And I read Luke chapter 2. Observe it to the Lord. Take Christmas and make it the Lord. Easter, come to church. Come to an Easter sunrise service. Bless the Lord with that day. Because you go to hell if you don't? No, no, no, no. That's crazy. But if you want to do it because God's been good to you, come and worship him. He who observes the day observes it to the Lord. He who does not observe the day, to the Lord he does not observe it. He who eats, eats to the Lord. I give thanks for every meal I eat. The dreaded bacon burger with cheese, and I thank God for it. I don't eat all kinds of foods that you can't eat. According to the old covenant, you know, you can't eat pork, you can't eat bottom feeders, barracuda, mussels, you can't eat all kinds of insects and birds, carrion birds that live off of carcasses. You can't eat bats. But that's not a problem for most of us. Not too many people I know, could I have a bat burger? You know, it's just not going to happen. So, he who eats, eats to the Lord and gives the Lord thanks. I guess if you had a bat burger, just say thank you, Jesus, for this bat burger. He who does not eat, to the Lord he does not eat, and gives God thanks. Oh, Pastor, you're making jokes out of this. It is. It's hilarious. But Christians argue about it. Church splits go on all over the place. There's a church in this area that split over whether to have chairs or pews. Church split in half. It's half the size it used to be. There's two other churches in this area that came from one church that split over how to spell the word Emmanuel. Church one, he spelled it with an I, I am at. Yeah. Church number two tried to spell it with an E, and they had an argument over it. It's crazy the things that Christians argue over. Well, I go to church on Sunday. Well, I go to church on Saturday. That's why we have a Saturday night service. So if you think Saturday is the only day to worship, come. You think Sunday is the only day? Come. Don't tell those other people on Saturday that you're here on a Sunday. Listen, you go to the Bible Belt and they'll swear the Sabbath is Sunday. They're not real good at Hebrew. Shabbat doesn't mean Sunday, the first day of the week. It means the seventh day of the week. But do we preach that here, that we're here on a Sunday morning, the first day of the week? Because that's when the early church met, celebrating the day that Jesus rose from the dead. Do I look down my nose at people in Loma Linda who go to church on the Sabbath? I'm just glad they're going to church. Verse 7, for none of us lives to himself or none of us dies to himself. People matter to God. They're supposed to matter to us. Phillips, the expert in Greek, translates this way. The truth is that we neither live nor die as self-contained units. We are required to think about other people. We're not to live just for ourselves. We are not the end all. It's not about me, in spite of the magazine Self, in spite of what Facebook says. It's really not about me. It's not about you. It's about other people that you and I can affect, help, encourage, bring along. You and I are being transformed. It's a miracle. It happened right now this morning. I'm reading to you the Bible. Faith comes by hearing the word of God. God's doing a work in each and every one of us here this morning. You are unique. You're completely different than anybody else. God does not like cookie cutter Christians. He doesn't want us to all look the same way, wear the same clothes, act the same way. You're different. Your chromosomes are different. You're different than any other person on the planet. I don't care if you're an identical twin. Your chromosomes are different. You're unique, entirely unique. But you have an opportunity to share your love with other people. That's what he's looking for us. And as a church, he wants us to have unity, not uniformity. He doesn't want us to look exactly like each other. You're different. I'm different. He wants us to have this wonderful oneness that comes in unity. Psalm 133 says that God brings joy to God's heart when brothers dwell together in unity. Brothers and sisters as a church have unity. Does that mean we agree on exactly the same thing? I'm sure not. Not so. Not true. Welcome the week, first verse, 2-6. Diet and days don't matter. Number 7, people matter. So God is calling us to that, to give our lives away. And it all falls under the heaven, under the heading of liberty. In the summer of 1989, when the Berlin Wall came down, 1 million people gathered in Lithuania and Estonia. They're right next to each other. They're up by Finland. We don't even know who they are. But 1 million people linked arms and got in a line 360 miles long. And the chain was complete. When it was completed, the first guy said one word to the next person. And they turned and said that same word to the next. It went 360 miles, one word. What was the word? Freedom. Freedom. We live in a country where we gather like this on a Sunday morning and talk about Jesus Christ with no danger of Gestapo breaking through the doors and coming and shooting me in the pulpit. I've taken Bibles to churches where that has happened, where they came in and actually shot the pastor while he's preaching in Kiev, Ukraine. St. John's Church, a Baptist church. We live in a country where we gather, can disagree with one another, have an argument about whether Saturday's a better day than Sunday. By the way, I'm thinking about starting a Monday church because my day off is Monday. That's my Sabbath. Pastor, you're messing with us again. Yes, I am. Freedom was the word 360 miles long of people locked arm in arm because they hadn't tasted it for 60 years. 60 years without the ability to meet together as believers. Second one, October 13, 1992, 2 years before his death, former President Richard Nixon wrote, 32 years ago in Moscow, Khrushchev, the Prime Minister of Soviet Union, arrogantly predicted to me, he said, your grandchildren will live under communism. I responded, no, your grandchildren will live under freedom. At the time, I was sure he was wrong, but I wasn't sure if I was right, whether Russia could change that quickly. As a result of the Soviet Revolution, I proved to be right. Today, Khrushchev's grandchildren and children and great-grandchildren now live in freedom. They can go to church, in church, in the middle of the Russian square in downtown St. Petersburg. He who the Son sets free is free indeed.
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I don't know how many of you have led someone to the Lord. Somebody led you to the Lord, or maybe you came on your own to the Lord. But what I want to do this morning, I want to speak to you about the importance of evangelism. How important that is. You know, I've been exhorting for the last couple of weeks, you know, iPads, your phones, all those things that are keeping us away from praying, sharing our faith with people. But as I was on my trip, I asked the Lord, Lord, what should I tell your people? As he spoke to my heart, the importance of evangelizing. Turn to Luke chapter 19, verse 10. Matthew, Mark, Luke. Luke 19, 10. Now you remember Jesus was born in Bethlehem, lived actually in Bethlehem. He was there for a little while. And then

person to the Lord, 5 people to the Lord, 10 people to the Lord. You know what I did when I got saved? The day I got saved, I didn't see angels, lightning, or anything, but I knew something happened. You know my story. And that point, the next day, I got a Bible. And I began to read the Bible, went to Calvary Chapel, Pastor Chuck teaching the Word of God. And as I began to hear the Word of God and to read my Bible and to learn more about Jesus, and then Peter, James, John, all these people, the Old Testament prophets, that I began to feel like I was going somewhere. I'm gaining a spiritual life. A lot of times, if you don't read your Bible, then you're not going to know what Christ wants to tell you. How are you going to share your faith without reading the Bible? Mark, you go to Matthew, you go to John, you go to Acts, you go to Romans. In all these books that have been given to us, 27 new, 39 old, 66 total. So when I got saved, I thought, you know what? I need to evangelize. Nobody had to tell me. It was the Jesus People Movement. We go down to Hollywood. We go to L.A., my neighborhood. Anywhere we went, to the beach, and we share our faith with people. On the sidewalk, we share our faith. We had tracts to give to them. And people right on the street would accept Christ. There was a move of the Holy Spirit that happened. And we need another move of the Holy Spirit today. Because Christ is coming. The world's really messed up. And we are here because Christ has brought you to the church to learn God's word. And to learn, you got to read. And to learn, you got to pray. And to learn, you got to witness. We're warriors of the kingdom of God. And so Jesus here in this story, he's going to share with us in chapter 19, verse 10, he says, "For the Son of Man has come to seek and to save that which was lost." Who's that? We were lost. Lost world outside of these four walls, all over the world. What does that mean to be lost? It means not to know Christ. To be not knowing Christ, that we really have no guidance. We don't know what God's will is for my life. So if I don't know God's will for my life, then I'm going to have my own will. And that's when people get into drugs, alcohol, fornication, adultery, murder. They do all kinds of things because we have an evil heart. And then it says in the scripture, "For the heart of man is all deceitful, wicked, desperately wicked. Who can know it? I, the Lord, know your hearts." Jeremiah 17:9. So if we see our hearts, then when you came to know Christ, your heart changed. Changed. You begin to love people. You begin to see things differently. You begin to hear differently. You begin to share differently. Your family, your friends, your enemies begin to realize something happened to that person. And what happened is the Holy Spirit, when Christ died, when he rose again, what did he do? At the 50th day, he sent the Holy Spirit. The Holy Spirit is the one that has not only converted us, the one that gives us the power to witness to people, the power to know God's word. And I think that it's important for me to understand that God has called all of us to witness. Your neighbors, your families, friends. And when you witness to people, you don't want to turn people off. You don't want to belong with your witness, or you make rules and regulations. This is what it says, and you got to do this. You don't do that. You allow the Holy Spirit to use your life to share the love of Christ with people. That's how you do it. Share the love of Christ. Pretty soon people will see a change in your life and they'll be asking you, "Well, wait, why are you different now?" That's what my friends said with me. "Why are you different? The police department, why are you different? My high school, why are you different?" Because they knew my life before. People know your life before you came to Christ. And when people know your life before you came to Christ, now you're saying, "I have a new life." What did Paul say? 2 Corinthians 5:17. "Therefore, if any man is in Christ," he says what? "All things become brand new." All things pass away. All things pass away.

0: You don't live in your past, you live in the present. You look to the future. So when I do that and I'm looking at what God says, evangelism, it's at the very heart of the life and the ministry of who? Jesus. At the very heart of Jesus. The mission of Christ was not just merely to teach, it was to preach, to teach, and to heal according to Scripture. So when I look at the Scriptures, it says he came with divine purpose to seek and to save that which was lost. We were all lost. We found Christ. We're different. Of a new kind. God's people. Those that are not saved, maybe you're here today, that don't know Christ. You're religious, great. That doesn't save you. You're still a sinner. And you're doing things you shouldn't be doing, but you don't know because you don't have the Holy Spirit. But when you have the Holy Spirit, you can't get away with sin. You're a real believer. The Holy Spirit has been given to me so the Holy Spirit can convict me, so that when he convicts me, I'm getting rid of that sin so God can use my life. And when he uses my life, the Lord is going to bless you. He's going to use you in a greater way. And I think the church, in a way, has gone the wrong way. Not just churches. They don't teach the Bible. They don't want to get people convicted because they're depending on people's monies. They don't want to lose people. But I think if you speak the truth of God through his word, if I'm going from Genesis to Revelation, I got to speak the truth. Too much is given, much more is required. Maybe you read just the book of Matthew, you still are required to live a Christian life. Maybe you read one verse every day. Well, that's great. But you got to read the full counsel of God. Otherwise, you make excuses for your life. And you can't make excuses. We have a conscience, we have a heart, we have a mind. And the reason we have a conscience is my conscience convicts me, telling me that I'm doing wrong. And if I'm doing wrong, the Holy Spirit will tell me, you can't do that anymore. You have a new life. So I say, well, I'm a Christian, but I know the Holy Spirit to me and doesn't do that. I'm going to do it anyways. Now you've sinned against Christ. And you've grieved the Holy Spirit of God. Because the Holy Spirit's a person. He's a person. The Father, the Son, and the Holy Spirit. The Father sent the Son came, and Jesus, the Son, left the Holy Spirit. He sent the Holy Spirit, the triunity of God. If we didn't have the Holy Spirit, we would be wild people. We would do whatever we wanted to do. And the Lord knew that. And that's why the Lord came. From the Old Testament to the New Testament, in the Old Testament was the law. You had to do all these sacrifices in order to have a relationship with God. But in the New Testament, there's only one thing you need to do. Repent. And when you repent, you'll have a new life. Why? I repent. I'm hungry. I start reading the Word of God, learning about Jesus, about Paul, Peter, James, and all these people. Moses. Joshua. And then I get the picture that these people were chosen to preach the gospel, to write the scriptures, 66 books. What has God called you to do in your personal life? You can't say nothing. No, everybody's called. He calls you to do something. People say, well, I don't want to be a pastor. You don't have to be a pastor. We all have to witness it where we work, where we live. We have to witness. We're Christians. We're Christians. We've accepted Christ. But being lost, what does that mean? Well, Jesus came to save that which was lost. No excuse. I was lost, but I've been found. Or should I say, I found Christ. I found Christ. You found Christ. That's why we're here this morning. You know, lost humanity is a great problem in this world. Hundreds, millions of people lost. Millions of people. And when you go back to the book of Corinthians chapter 2 and chapter 3, In chapter 2, verse 14, he tells you exactly what an unbeliever is. He's a natural person. No conscience, no conviction. He says this, Paul, but the natural man does not receive the things of the Spirit of God, for they are foolishness to him. Nor can he know them because they are spiritually discerned. He doesn't have the Holy Spirit. He can't discern. Secondly, the spiritual man. But he who is spiritual judges all things. Why? The Holy Spirit tells you, don't do that. Should I do it or should I not do it? But he who is spiritual judges all things, yet he himself rightly judged by no one. For who has known the mind of the Lord that he should instruct him? But we, spiritual, have the mind of Christ. We think differently now. Someone in the world, the Bible says those that are in the world, their father's a devil. They can't think like Christ. They can't be convicted unless the Holy Spirit convicts them. They can come to know Christ just like us. But then you have the carnal man. And it's important because the carnal man is a person that says, I'm a Christian, but yet there's no change. Listen to the world. They attend church, they have a Bible, whatever they have, but they're not showing any fruit. No fruit. John says in the Gospel of John, chapter 15, that the Christian is like a vine. You know, here is Christ, and the vine has fruit. So the Lord has made us fruitful. But there's a time that comes where now is a harvest time, and what is not growing, he trims it or he cuts it off. Christians bring forth fruit. Christians that are not fruitful probably are not Christians. They say they are. But what he does, he trims his vine. He cuts every branch that is dead and takes them and casts them into the fire. Beautiful symbol picture of hell. And those that are going to be in hell. But as he trims the vine, what happens? It brings forth more fruit. You got rid of leaven. You got rid of people that are hindering the kingdom of God. And that's what God does. And here in chapter 3 of 1 Corinthians, he says this about the carnal man. And I, Paul says, brethren, could not speak to you as spiritual people. You don't understand. But as carnal people and as babies in Christ. You don't know what you want. A baby has to be fed. He can't feed himself. He can't grow that way. So he has a mother and father to feed him. I fed you with milk and not with solid food. Why? Because you would choke. Until now you were not able to receive it. And even now you are not still able to receive it. For you are still carnal. You're in the world. You want to be in Christ. You're split between two opinions and you can't do that. You're still carnal. For where there's envy, strife, divisions among you, are you not yet carnal and behaving like mere men? No change. For when one says, I'm of Paul, another, I'm of Apollos, are you not carnal? Well, I'm a Catholic, well, I'm a Baptist, I'm a Presbyterian. It's through all these terms. Aren't you carnal? You really don't know what you want in life. Are you going to be a Christian or not? You don't play games with God. You don't play games with God. God doesn't play games. God says you're in darkness, you're in the light. And people that are lost spiritually, sin separates them from God. Romans 3:23, for all have sinned. And then Isaiah 59:2, sin has separated us from God. The scriptures are very clear. When you read the Bible, it says, sin does separate me from God, for all have sinned. I realize, you know what, everybody sinned. Not just me. Sin not only separates, but sin takes you, sends you to hell. That's what the Bible teaches. A person may be religious, moral, wealthy, educated, and still not know Christ. He has everything except Christ. Zacchaeus was rich. He was one of those guys that the Bible talks about, very short. Jesus came to Jericho and everybody's watching Jesus and talking about Jesus and they're all excited, and Zacchaeus is short, he can't see. But he's really hungry to hear Jesus, to see Jesus. What does he do? He climbs up a tree and he looks at Jesus. And Jesus sees a separate man that wants eternal life. He says, Zacchaeus, I'm coming to your house for lunch. He jumps up and takes Jesus to his house. And when he takes him to his house, he begins to see that Zacchaeus says to Jesus, he says, I'm rich, and if I have to, I'll give all my money away just to follow you. Wow. Full commitment. Full commitment. Money, he cares less about now. Where he was stealing from the people, but not now. As I was reading, I thought, you know, a person may be religious, but what does that mean? It doesn't mean that he knows Christ. A lot of churches that are religious, and all they want in religion is they want to make sure they don't lose people because they don't want to lose money. They can't live without people giving money. And yes, Zacchaeus was a spiritual person. He understood that he would be lost eternally. Totally eternally. And then Jesus says, for God so loved the world that he gave his only begotten son, that whoever believes in him should not perish but have eternal life. And then he says, for God did not send his son into the world to condemn the world, but that the world through him might be saved. In Romans 8:1, he says, therefore there's no condemnation to those who are in Christ Jesus, who walk not after the flesh, but after the Holy Spirit. So clear, the scriptures. No excuse for anybody to go to hell. Verse 18, he who believes in Jesus is not condemned, but he who does not believe is condemned already, because he has not believed in the name of the only begotten Son of God. And this is the condemnation, that light has come into the world, and men love darkness rather than the light, because their works were evil. I mean, you don't have to expound on that. It tells exactly. Then he goes on in Revelation 20:11-15. So we have hell, and then you have the lake of fire. So every person that is a natural person, natural man, natural woman, you don't accept Christ, you go to hell. You don't go somewhere else, you go to hell. Secondly, he says this, then I saw the great white throne judgment and him who sat on it, the judge. Who's that? Jesus. From whose face the earth and the heavens fled away. And there was found no place for them. Who's that? I saw the dead, the small, the great, standing before God, and the books were open. What books? The books were open. And another book was open, which is the book of life. And the dead were judged according to their works by the things which are written in those books. Now, a non-believer does something, it's written in the book. God keeps record of your life if you're not an unbeliever. Totally. Every sin you commit is in the book. The sea gave up the dead who were in it. The dead in hell. There we go. So hell's first and then the lake of fire. He says, delivered up the dead who were in them. So at the white throne judgment, hell will be emptied out. The devil will be thrown into the lake of fire, the Antichrist, false prophet, and every person way beginning, the first human being, the first was Adam and Eve. But when they had children, and the actual earth expanded its borders with people, millions of people, then they were held accountable, because he says, and death and hell were cast into the lake of fire. This is the second death. Christians only die once. A non-believer dies twice. physically and spiritually. Anyone not found written in the book of life was cast into the lake of fire forever. Do I know where the lake of fire is? Nope, nobody knows. But it's a lake where millions and billions of people will be in the lake of fire. And it must be bigger than hell because he says hell will be cast into the lake of fire. It's important for me to have faith in Christ. To have faith in Christ. That when I have faith in Christ and I see someone that needs the Lord, I'm going to share with them. I told you the first time I got saved, I was in Mexico. We were in an arrest of my wife, my kids, and I. And there was outside a beggar begging for money. I mean, he was totally beggar. And I went in and ate. And then the Lord told me when I go out to give him the gospel, I didn't. I've carried that guilt for so many years. I should have told him about Christ. You don't want to have flashbacks in your life. The Lord erases every flashback that we ever have in our lives. And the devil comes along. He says, do you remember that? To condemn you. But there's no condemnation to those who are in Christ Jesus. Why? All my sins have been forgiven. There's not one sin behind me. But if you're a non-believer, the book is being written with your name in all of your sins. But when you come to Christ, they're erased. Not one sin. It's so awesome the way Christ works. John 14:6, he says, Jesus said to him, I am the way, the truth, and the life. No one comes to the Father except through Jesus. Me, he says. And then Jesus has compassion on people. Compassion. As we saw in Luke 19:10, for the Son of Man has come to seek to save that which was lost. And I think that when he came to share his love and grace and mercy, that Christ did not accidentally come into the world. The Father sent him. And the Father sent him to die on the cross. In John 3:17, for God did not send his Son into the world to condemn the world, but that the world through him might be saved. In 1 Timothy 1:15, this is a faithful saying worthy of all acceptance. That Christ Jesus came into the world to save sinners. And Paul says, of whom I, Paul, I am a chief sinner. Paul the Apostle. The cross and the reason for the cross. In Luke 19:5, and when Jesus came to the place, he looked up and he saw him, said there, Zacchaeus, make haste and come down, for today I must stay in your house. In Jericho, he looked up, here's Zacchaeus, he takes him down to his home, and there Jesus ministers to him, and there he's accepting Christ as his Lord and Savior. There are examples of shepherds seeking the lost sheep in the scripture in Luke 15. You can read it. The woman is seeking the lost coin, if you remember. The father waiting for the prodigal son to come home in Luke 15:2. And when you come to that place, he came saving, not condemning, not judging people. He came with his love and his grace and his mercy for you and for me so that we can share our faith with other people. Sharing my faith with other people, this is what Christ has done in my life. In Acts 4:12, he says, there is therefore no salvation in any other, for there's no other name under heaven given among men by which we must be saved. We must be saved through who? Through Christ. Ephesians 2:8, for by the grace of God you have been, past tense, you have been saved through faith, not feeling, not sight, and that not of yourselves, it is the gift of God, Christ Jesus. Salvation is free, free. Christ saved you completely, freely, eternally, because he loves you, he loves me. And the importance of my faith is very important. Since Christ came to seek that which was lost, We as believers need to let people know what took place in my life. How do I do that? Do I go up to them and tell them? No, just live a life. At work, at school, young people at school, wherever you are, with your friends, whatever you're doing, they'll see Christ in your life if you live for Christ. If you live for Christ. Because in Matthew 28:19, he gives the command of evangelizing. He says, go therefore and make disciples of all nations, missionaries, baptizing them in the name of the Father and the Son and the Holy Spirit, teaching them to observe all things that I've commanded you. And lo, I am with you always, even unto the end of the world. So be it. And then in Mark chapter 16, verse 16, he who believes and is baptized will be saved, but he who does not believe will be condemned. And these signs will follow those who believe. In my name, they will cast out devils, demons. They will speak in new tongues. They will take up serpents. And if they drink anything deadly, it will by no means hurt them. They will lay hands on the sick, and they will recover. Hey, missionaries in Africa, in China, all over, these things have happened to them. The power of God's Holy Spirit. Because they're Christians. Missionaries. They left everything to go preach the gospel. Well, we're missionaries too. Where you work, where you live, young people, whoever you hang out with, they see Christ in you then. They say, well, what's up with you? Well, what's up with me is Christ. He changed my life. The Great Commission given to us. And again, evangelism is demonstrated by God's love. In Jude, verse 22, 23. And if some have compassion, making a distinction, but of others with fear, pulling them out of the fire, hating even the garment defiled by the flesh. They're almost in hell, but you pull them out and you share Christ with them. They come to know Christ. The greatest act of love is pointing people to Jesus Christ. Evangelism brings joy in heaven. They get glorified in heaven. They throw a party. Luke 15:7. I say unto you that likewise there will be more joy in heaven over one sinner who repents than over 99 just persons who need no repentance, who have not repented. One person. Imagine how many people here rejoicing, partying in the kingdom of God, winning souls. And then evangelism changes my life. Why? Because the gospel transforms my home, my marriage, my single life, my communities, nations are changed. And when we do that and you go out in the mission field, you see that. I see that in the mission field. But then we need to pray for the lost. Very important. This is a cool Matthew 9:35-38. Then Jesus went about all the cities and villages, teaching their synagogue, preaching the gospel in the kingdom, and healing every sickness and every disease among the people. Remember, he came to preach and teach and to heal. In the Sermon on the Mount, he told us that. But when he saw the multitudes, now he's coming into a city. He's multitudes of people. But when he saw the multitudes, he was moved with compassion. With compassion. Seeing people going to hell. He says, because they were weary and scattered like sheep having no shepherd. No shepherd. Jesus is my great shepherd. Then he said to his disciples, the harvest truly is plentiful. Look, but the laborers are few. Laborers are few. Therefore, pray to the Lord of the harvest to send out laborers into his harvest. You need to pray. I need to pray for people to go out of the gospel. to pray for people, the boldness to give the gospel, the opportunities that are given to us. And when we do that, we go out to the lost. We must reach our neighborhoods, workplaces, schools, cities, nations. And the gospel message includes man's sin forgiven through Christ's death and faith in Christ through repentance. Romans 1:16 says, "For I'm not ashamed of the gospel of Jesus Christ. It is the power of God to salvation for everyone who believes, first to the Jew and then to the Gentile." Through the Jew, we have the gospel. Verse 17, "For in it the righteousness of God is revealed from faith to faith. As it is written in the Old Testament, the just shall live by faith. The gospel is powerful unto salvation." We all had it. Everyone that's a Christian here, we have salvation. But should we be witnesses? Well, we should give our testimony for sure. In Matthew 5:16, "Let your light so shine before men that they may see the good works and glorify your Father in heaven." When they see your life, they're going to glorify the Father. But if they don't see it, who are they going to glorify? The devil. They won't believe your testimony. They will not believe your testimony. And I think the importance of evangelism is seen in the condition of the sinner, the compassion of Christ, the command given to believers, the urgency of eternity. These are so important in each one of our lives. And when we do that, the church must never lose passion for the truth and for people. Never, ever.
1: Since nobody's perfect, how good is good enough? A book by C.A. 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

0: You know, when you hear of some famous person messes up, the media, and both religious and secular, would say he or she fallen from grace. You heard that term, fallen from grace? This term, falling from grace, as I said, used both by the secular and the religious media, but this statement, falling from grace, has nothing to do with biblical grace. It has nothing to do with the grace of God. I'm going to tell you why. What they often mean is that these people who have fallen are experiencing a loss of prestige or power or popularity that they themselves, the followers, have bestowed on them. But not the grace of God. Let me tell you why I'm saying this. Because for the genuine born-again believers, because those who have been bought by the blood of Jesus Christ, because those who are the elect of God, He's foreknown before the foundation of the earth. They fall into grace, but never out of grace. Why? Because those who are truly saved by the grace of God, they receive that grace as a free gift from God. It's unearned and unmerited favor. And listen to me, God never, never, never, never reneges on His gift. Today, I come to the concluding of the series we're going through, Contend for the Faith. Jude concludes this epistle in one chapter by a wonderfully encouraging word to the genuine believers. The genuine believers. Turn with me to Jude, verses 17 to 25. 17 to 25. Jude basically tells us two things, two very important, wonderful truths, two very uplifting truths for all the believers in the Lord Jesus Christ. He said, because of these scoffers, because of these deceivers, we must therefore know these two facts. First, he said, in verses 17 to 23, he said, Be aware of some things that we must do, we the believers must do. Secondly, in verses 24 and 25, he said, be aware of what God does to the believers and for the believers. Let's look at these very quickly. First, we need to know what we as believers must do. Look at verses 17 and 23 again. Because of these deceivers and misleaders, three things we must do. Three things. When you continue in these three things, you're going to find after a while they become second nature to you. Trust me, I've been around a long time. It becomes second nature to you. No longer something you have to really think about and you have to grit your teeth. No, no, it becomes second nature. That's a blessing of living a little longer. Now, here's the summary of these three things. First of all, he said, be informed. Secondly, he said, be insulated. And thirdly, he said, be involved. Whenever you see someone causing division or confusion regarding the Word of God, whenever someone departs or denies the authority of the Word of God, whenever you see anyone bringing false teaching and dividing the body of Christ, be on your guard by being informed. Verse 19, these people who cause division are not only worldly people, but they are devoid of the Spirit. Jude is saying, we must be informed. We must be discerning. We must be alert. Don't be taken in by the smooth-talking deceivers. Do not fall in their setting of themselves above the Word of God and sitting on judgment on the Word of God. Test everything by the Word of God. Listen, test everything I say by the Word of God. Everything I say. You may say, okay, well, I understand being informed. What is this insulating thing? Well, verse 20. He said, build yourself up in your most holy faith. How? By praying in the Spirit. By staying in God's love. By waiting patiently. Here's that convicting word. Patiently on the Lord. You say, Michael, how do I do this? By not removing yourself from the protective shield of the love of God. Praying in the Spirit means that you pray as the Spirit leads. And sometimes I start praying and say, Lord, thank you for the Holy Spirit leading, and I will pray. I wish you waited just a couple more hours. Sometimes it's in the middle of the day. Sometimes whenever the Spirit leads, pray. Because, beloved, I want to tell you, whenever I do not spend time praying in the Spirit, when I do not spend specific time each day in intimacy with God and His Word, whenever I allow other things, including ministry, by the way, to crowd my time with the Lord out, I find myself not only spiritually dry, but missing out on the blessings of that protective shield that comes from my time with the Lord. Think about it this way. When the prodigal left his father's house, did this change the father's love for him? No, the father's love did not change. The son was the one who suffered. The son is the one who missed out on the blessings of being home with the father. The son is the one who forfeited the joy of reveling in the father's love. Please listen to me. I have seen with those two eyes when believers get taken in by one of those deceivers. The first thing that happens is that they do not spend time with God. Then they become spiritually brittle and defensive. And soon they lose the joy of their salvation. Hear me right on this one. Hear me right on this one. You cannot build yourself up in your most holy faith without spending time reading, believing, and obeying His most holy word. Or if you just rely on Sunday sermons or some Bible study in the middle of the week or just reading Christian authors, and wonderful as all these things are, and you know, I do all of that, but that is insufficient for yourself to build yourself up in your most holy faith. You have to spend time in the Word, biblically informed, spiritually insulated, and thirdly, being involved. You say, involved in what? Well, I'm going to tell you in a minute. Others may wonder if being insulated and being involved are contradictory terms. I want to explain this. You see, you insulate yourself from the scoffers, from the deceivers, from the false teachers and the false preachers and the false Christians. Insulate yourself from wandering away from the Word of God. Insulate yourself from distractions. But get involved in the life of non-believers. Are you with me? You say, Michael, where do you get this? Verse 22. I know you're going to ask. So verse 22. Be merciful to those who are in doubt. when it comes to the scoffers, we land on the side of the truth and stay away from them. But when it comes to the non-believers, we absolutely must be kind, merciful, and compassionate with them. You know that the Apostle Paul makes the same argument in the Galatian epistle and in the 2 Corinthian epistles. He makes the same argument. With non-believers, we must never come across as angry or unloving. Otherwise, they're going to look at you and say, well, who wants that, right? Remember, they don't know anything. All they're going to know about Christianity is from you and the way you communicate it to them and the way your life communicates it to them. Jude tells us here that those who are doubters, the non-believers, need to be treated patiently and mercifully. Why? Because he sees them, and you see it there in the text, he sees those non-believers to be at the edge of the flames of hell, and they need to be snatched. In fact, the Apostle Paul himself makes the same argument in 1 Corinthians 5:9 to 13. He tells us to turn away from the apostates, the false believers, the false teachers, but to love sinners and the unsaved. To stay away from the apostates because they can mess with your head. But befriend the unsaved and the non-believers and patiently explain to them biblical truth. This is all part of staying informed, insulated, and involved. I come to the second part, the most exciting part in the whole Bible for me. And that is what God does to keep us safe and secure in our salvation. It's the most important thing I'm going to share with you, and I pray to God that you would not forget it in a hurry. Verses 24 and 25. To him who is able, to whom is what? Who's what? To keep you from falling and to present you before his glorious presence without fault and with great joy. You know that I am immensely grateful for salvation in Christ alone. I am beyond ecstatic for my redemption by the blood of Jesus Christ alone. I am beyond thrilled about my justification by faith alone. I'm a grateful dude for being eternally saved by grace alone. This is overwhelming. This is humbling when I became aware of this biblical truth. He did not say God was able. He did not say God will be able. He said God is what?
1: Able.
0: Because God is omnipotent, omniscient, and omnipresent. And because of that, he is able in the past. He will be able in the future. He's able now. Please, please listen to what I'm going to tell you. And some of you here will understand and maybe identify what I'm going to tell you. Or have identified with it in the past, as I have. You might try to run away from the Lord. Or you may try to wiggle your way out from walking with the Lord. You may try to get out of His protective cover. You may try to wiggle out of His protective shield. But He is what? He's able to pull you back, pull you back. He's able to convict you and bring you to repentance. He is able. Listen to me. You're going to cause yourself a lot of pain when you try to wiggle out. And you'll experience the scorching heat of the sun of the desert of running away from Him. You will scar yourself with the fire of rebellion. You will agonize under the consequences of your rebellion, but he is what?
1: Able.
0: Oh, beloved, right now, I love him more than I've ever loved him in my life. Some of you here or watching around the world may have wandered off the reservation, as it were, and you are miserable. You are miserable. You are so confused, you don't know if you are Arthur or Martha. And that is literal. You're not only confused and frustrated by what you thought would be freedom, but in reality, you're torturing yourself. You're torturing yourself. But God is what?
1: Able.
0: And he's speaking to you even now. At this moment, he's speaking to you. He's compelling you even now, at this very moment. He's welcoming you back. Come home. Come home. He is gently pulling on your heartstrings. And listen, the quicker you respond, the better off you are. No wonder the Apostle Paul could say, I am convinced that neither death, nor life, nor angels, nor principalities, nor things present, nor things to come, nor powers, nor height, nor depth, nor any created thing could. Can you say could? Could separate me from the love of God through Jesus Christ. He will keep you in his protective custody until he takes you home, until he presents you to his Father without blemish. That's overwhelming. And the concept of Jesus presenting us to the Father in the last day comes from the concept of a Jewish wedding. Now, some of you have heard me talk about Jewish weddings in the past, but you can do with hearing it again. That imagery of a Jewish wedding, don't miss it. In the Jewish wedding, there are several stages. The parents come to agreement first, and then the groom makes a trip to his future bride. He goes from his house to her house, her father's house. And he gives her a very sacrificial gift we call dowry. He hands it to her father. At that point, they are betrothed to each other. Now the bride belongs to the groom. Now the bride is exclusively the groom's. Amen? Once they're betrothed, they're able to drink the wine of the covenant together, the covenant of betrothal. And then the groom goes home. He leaves the home of her father and goes to his father's house. And there, when the groom goes in there, he builds an addition to his father's house, an extra room for his bride to come in, and they live together in his father's house. And that's what Jesus said, I go to the Father and prepare what? Room for you. Now, when that is finished, when that is ready, he comes back to her father's house. But the people in the village who will be crying in the streets when they see him coming and said, the groom is coming, the groom is coming, the groom is coming. Now I'm getting ready to shout because I know what I'm going to say. This is a picture of our bridegroom Jesus, who left his father's house in what we celebrate at Christmas. And he came from his father's house to our father's house, the devil. And he paid the heftiest of the heftiest of the heftiest of the heftiest of the heftiest of prices, his own precious blood as a dowry. He paid off the ransom to our father, the devil, to whom we belonged. And thank God, at that point, he drank the wine of the covenant. At that moment, we remember the covenant that he made. He said, when you drink this, remember me. Remember my shed blood on the cross. Then He went back to his father's house where he is now in heaven. But before leaving, he promised us. He said, when I prepare the room, when the room is ready for you, I'm going to come and take you into my father's house. And when it is ready, I will receive you and present you to my father. And beloved, faithful preachers and faithful teachers and faithful believers have been saying for 2,000 years, the groom is coming, the groom is coming, the groom is coming. And on that appointed day, the groom is going to come with the shout of the archangel. Then our groom Jesus will present us to his father without blemish, without spot, without a wrinkle. And he's going to say, Father, Father, these are the redeemed. This is my bride, the church, for whom I died on the cross. I can tell you experientially, if you keep your eye on this incredible future for you, you will be encouraged no matter how discouragement is filling your atmosphere. You will be lifted up above your, from the dumps in which you find yourself. You'll be able to persevere no matter how dark the hour. You will make all of life's sufferings to be easy and feel easy. This will give you joy on a toilsome journey.
2: All of us have a witness. All of us have a story and what God is doing. I aim to bring my faith into every aspect of my life.
3: I wanted to be what God wanted me to be. I wanted to do what God wanted me to do.
4: 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He loves you. 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
2: Leading the way is strategically reaching people where they are. In the Western world, in the Middle East, and other places, Leading the Way can reach people truly anywhere in the world with the gospel message through these open doors that technology allows. So Leading the Way is allowing that opportunity for people in all walks of life. And that's something that's important to me. It really is an encouragement. The truly international reach that the ministry has, from the Open Door initiatives and campaigns to the Navigators to Kingdom Sat and the Wake America rallies. Leading the Way is a witness. It's taking a gospel message that I'm blessed with most Sundays and sharing that to people that maybe haven't heard what the true gospel looks like.
3: I sat for about 6 months in jail. One of the girls felt pity for me, and she slid that tablet underneath of the door. I found Michael Youssef and Leading the Way Ministries, and everything was available in that app. It taught me things I had never even heard of before. I started to understand who God was. God has opened up so many doors in my life that I really never thought were ever going to happen for me.
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3: And all I'm going to do is give you the history, what the symbols mean, where they came from, give you all of the. Then once I give you that, I'm done. I gave it to you. So I've never shrunk back. When I would do it, I don't know yet, because we would have to do it in here, because the majority of you are part of some fraternity or sorority or some Shriner or some Mason or whatever, and you're going to tell all your little friends, and they all going to come here and see what needs to be said, and this place is going to be filled. And I'm just going to let the chips fall where they may and say, okay, now you do with it what you want. I'll be free from the blood of all men, because it keeps coming up, and I'm like, Lord, no, but I was told not to, I couldn't get past it. I've never shrunk back or cowered from telling you, notice, giving you that which is helpful. And we're going to get to that word helpful, but I've never done that, and I won't start doing it now. So Paul was saying, I tried to give you my all in giving you the word of God week by week. I just wonder, is this true for you serving in ministry? Do you hold back when the numbers are low in your class? Give people, and especially your children, your all to be more like Christ. This will cost you. You've heard me say many times, during the years my children were growing up in the home, we used to have family altar. It's an old saying, but it's true. If you want to see your family altered, have family altar. And so you've heard me talk about this many times. I was young. I was crazy. I was crazy when they were growing up, just crazy. You know, they've been kids and they're laughing, and they know I hated that when they're laughing and poking each other. And, you know, Tony Jr. just start doing this. And then that'll make the other two start laughing. And then I'm like, get out of here. Get out. You don't want to hear about God. Get out of here. Close my Bible up. I was crazy there. And so, but if you want to see your family altar, you have to have family altar. And it will cost you, because there's times that we were scheduled to have family altar and I want to watch the game. I'm done with y'all laughing. Y'all don't want to hear it anyway. Get out of here. So there's times I want to watch the game. There's times I want to watch a man movie or something. So it will cost you. You give them your all. And I tried to do just that. Before my daughter was 5 years old, she had over 50 scriptures memorized. She was 5 years old. I taught my kids the ABC scripture. Every letter is a scripture. A, all have sinned and fallen short of the glory of God. B, believe on the Lord Jesus Christ, thou shalt be saved. C, cast in all your cares upon him, for he cares for you. I taught them three sets of ABC scripture. It will cost you. And there was times that I was crazy and just, y'all don't want to hear, close it anyway, get out. And I wouldn't watch the game. But it will cost you to have family altered. That will cost. I just want to put that out there. You give them your all. Children.

0: ministry workers, team workers, we are dependent upon you to come alongside of us as parents to help our children and grandchildren be more like Christ. Go home and study the lesson. We're dependent upon you. Now, notice, we're dependent upon you to come alongside of us. What I do here and what the children's ministry and youth workers are doing, we're just a supplement. We're just a vitamin to come alongside of what you are supposed to be doing. You having family altar, you teaching them, and we come alongside to help you with that. We're not to be the main meal and you the supplement. No, no, no, no. You got to twist it. It's the other way around. This is what we just come alongside of you. So I get a report from what takes place in the teen ministry, youth, and the youth ministry, you know, and the children's ministry every week. The main prayer request each week that I get, pray that the teachers will come prepared to teach the word of God. So that lets me know, get prepared. Lets me know that maybe they're not always prepared. Come here, call this picture about Jesus. Yeah, he was walking on the water. Hey, your parent will be here in 5 minutes. No, we're dependent upon you to come alongside and help hammer in the biblical truths we're teaching them. Now, I'm going to let you know, my children and my grandchildren, you're not going to outdo me. I'm going to do my thing to pour into them. Even my children now, through guidance, as there are adults just guiding them through with the word of God, and my grandchildren, reading them the children's Bible like I used to read their parents. I'm going to do what I do, but I'm dependent upon you to be a good vitamin, a good supplement, a multivitamin. Don't try to be a vitamin C only. That's good, but I need you to be a multivitamin to help them, you know, in their walk. Now, here's the thing. I don't want you to hold back what is helpful for them to be like Christ. I mentioned this before. The word helpful there is, the Greek word is sumphero. And it means to bring together or to be profitable. You know, it is the same Greek word that's used in 2 Timothy 3:16, for all scripture is given by inspiration of God and is profitable. That's the same Greek word, sumphero. And here's the thing. So it's the Bible that will be helpful or profitable to make us the children of God he wants us to be. This is why we give it to you chapter by chapter, verse by verse, book by book. We want to have you a well-balanced meal from the word of God. And I take my job seriously. I study for hours to make sure that I can get up here and give you a good meal, give you the setting, the historical setting, the background, to give you Hebrew, Greek words, to make sure you understand what thus saith the Lord, because I'm trying to give you the mind of Christ, because you're out there in the world. So when you come in here to hear the biblical truth, that's so contrary to what the world is constantly telling you, and I only have 1 hour on Sunday, one on Wednesday, to try to give you the mind of Christ. And I study hours on Sundays. I study hours for Wednesday night. So when you leave here, you will have the mind of Christ and you will know what thus saith the Lord, not thus saith me or anybody else. This is what I'm called to do. Then Paul gives. He gives us two outlets for ministry in verse 20. Look at the second part of verse 20. He says, how I kept back nothing that was helpful, but proclaimed it to you and taught you publicly and from house to house. Oh, this is key here. He said, I taught you publicly and from house to house. This means that he taught them in the public setting, like we're doing here, and he taught them privately from house to house, showing them how to live out God's word. Here it is, at home, at home. This is so important for us to see. What we are confessing about God publicly should be the same as we live at home privately. Paul said in Ephesians 4:1, he says, I beseech you to walk worthy of the calling with which you were called. The Greek word for worthy is axios, and it has the root meaning of balancing the scales. Or what is on one side of the scale is of equal weight to what's on the other side. In other words, what we're saying publicly about Jesus Christ should be lived out at home privately. Or, to put it in terms we can understand, our walk and our talk need to be of equal weight. This is what he's saying. Look what he says there in verse 21. Not only did he teach them publicly and from house to house, testifying to the Jews and also to the Greeks, repentance towards God and faith towards our Lord Jesus Christ. This is a key verse here. Paul went on to tell these elders that he testified to the Jews, who were the believers at the time, and also to the Greeks, who were the unbelievers. Repentance, now watch this, and I'm going to take this slow so we can understand it. Repentance towards God. Why? Because he was the offended party. Watch this. Our sin gave us a death sentence. Romans 6:23 says, for the wages of sin is death. Because we're all born into sin, we all have been given a death sentence. This is why the Bible says, for all have sinned and fallen short of the glory of God. Because as we're born into sin, our parents were sinners and they born loose sinners like us. And then we birth other little sinners. And no matter how cute that little baby is, the little sinner cries when he doesn't get his way, cries when he doesn't want, screeches. My youngest grandbaby, little sinner. She is. We a little sinner. Just cuts up when she don't get what she want. No, man. Little sinner. So we're all born into sin. And so we need to repent to God for our sin. The word repent is the Greek word is metanoia. And it has a great meaning. It means to have a change of mind and a change of heart that results in a change of behavior. This is incredible. So this is why we need to repent towards God. He's the offended party. We need to change the way we think and the way we feel about what he says is sin. And then we need to show the fruit of our repentance. The Bible says bear fruit worthy of repentance. We show the fruit of our repentance by our changed life. Then we put our faith and trust in the one who paid the price for our sin on the cross, which is Jesus Christ. In other words, what we're saying is this. I believe that I offended God with my sin and I deserve to die. The wages of sin is death. I am sorry. Please forgive me, God. And I believe that Jesus took my place on the cross and died for me and was buried and rose again. This is what Paul is teaching them. This is true repentance and what it means to become a Christian. This is what it means. Look at verses 22 and 23. No, 22 to 24. And see now, I go bound in the spirit to Jerusalem, not knowing the things that will happen to me there, except that the Holy Spirit testifies in every city, saying that chains and tribulations awaits me. But none of these things move me. Nor do I count my life dear to myself so that I may finish my race with joy and the ministry which I receive from the Lord Jesus to testify of the gospel of the grace of God. Now, I want to draw your attention to the word bound. See, every city Paul visited, the Spirit of God told him that he would face difficulties in Jerusalem. What did Paul say? He said, I don't care. He said in verse 24, none of these things move me. You expect me to be moved by this? Now, how was Paul able to have such tenacity, such perseverance in the face of difficulties in ministry? Because he said also in verse 24, nor do I count my life dear to myself. Now, I'm going to tell you what we would have said. We would have said, oh, no, I'm not going to Jerusalem because the Holy Spirit said that I will go through some tough times when I get there. Now, the Lord never told Paul not to go. He just said that he will go through some tough times when he get there. And Paul was able to say that he don't count his life dear to himself because he put his and put into practice what Jesus said in Luke 9:23, which says, if anyone desires to come after me, let him deny himself, take up his cross, which means to die to self. Luke is the only gospel writer that says daily and follow me. Paul said in 1 Corinthians 15:31, he says, I die daily. He was saying every day I must put self on the cross every single day. Now, self is that part of us that wants to do everything that is contrary to the ways of Jesus Christ. Paul teaches us that this part of us, self, must die every single day. Because every single day, self experiences a resurrection. He wakes up, and when we wake up, he says, how are you going to serve and please me today? And this is the part of us that needs to be put on the cross. Is self alive or dead in your life today? To answer this question, ask yourself this. Did I serve self or the Lord this week? 2 Corinthians 5:15 says, because of Christ's death, we should no longer live for ourselves, but for him who died for us and rose again. So this week, did you live for Christ or did you live for self? Or some of you are just like me. You did a little of both. Self must die every day. Because I want you to know, self experiences a resurrection. And self wants you to please him. Wake up. It's time to go to church. Self says, no, I'm tired. Worked all week. Once you wake up and read your Bible and pray, no, I'm tired. Man, who wanna wake up and do it? I'm tired. That's self. Self whispers, your wife is now asleep. Let's go and enjoy some porn. That's self. Every single day, self must die. If it doesn't die, it's gonna wake up and want you and I to please it. This is why Paul said, I die daily. Because even though you say, okay, God, by the power of your spirit, help me to crucify self today. All right. Oh, you know, I crucify self. You know, I living for the Lord. I was reading. I was praying. I went to church. I just, you know, amen. The next morning, self is like, okay, my turn. Every day. He must go to the cross. Every day, self must be crucified. So notice in verse 24, notice what he said there. He says, but none of these things move me, nor do I count my life dear to myself, so that I may finish my race with joy and the ministry which I received from the Lord Jesus Christ to testify to the gospel of the grace of God. Now, I'm going to draw your attention to the phrase, so that I may finish my race with joy. This is the desire of my heart, just like it was for Paul. I say this because a lot of people start off serving in ministry, but they don't finish it. They don't finish it. Or if they finish, it's not with joy. It's with regrets. It's with grief. It's with resentment. And maybe you're here and you are having regrets or second thoughts about the ministry you're involved in here at church or even at home. Keep in mind that God called you to it. And like Philippians 1:6 says, he who began a good work in you will be faithful to fulfill it through you. We're called to do our ministry for an audience of one. Remember, I mentioned that last week, Jesus Christ. Remember, Paul said in verse 19, serving the Lord with humility. And if we're serving for the applause of man, the pats on the back, or for earthly rewards, you will drop out and lose heart in serving when the pats doesn't come, when the accolades doesn't come, or they don't appreciate me there. So maybe if I leave, they see what how important I was there. You're doing it for you. You're serving for you. You're not doing it for the Lord. You're doing it for you. And Paul said that he wanted to finish his race of serving God with joy. Then he said, and the ministry which I received from the Lord Jesus. Oh, let's make sure that we're doing the ministry we receive from the Lord. Well, I say this because a lot of people and a lot of very good people are serving in ministries because there was a need. One of the things that God gives us when we accept him as our Lord and Savior, he gives us a servant's heart. So we hear that there's a need, and so we go and try to fill it. When you, who are gifted for that ministry, are sitting in the chair, and then these good people who are gifted somewhere else, they're doing that, and they're doing your job because they heard there's a need, and you, with the gift for that need, you sit here, you know, whatever. And so for those of you who are doing that, you're a blessing to any church, and especially to ours. God bless you. I'm reminded of what the Bible says in Hebrews 6:10. It says, God is not unjust to forget your work and labor of love that you've done in his name, in that you do minister to the saints and do minister. God is not unjust to forget you. He sees what you're doing. He sees that you're doing what you're gifted at, and he's seeing what a lot of these people are gifted at, not doing. He sees you doing. And God is not unjust to forget you. He'll never forget you. He sees what you're doing. And God bless you. You're a blessing to us. I'm going to tell you that now. You're a blessing to us. But it's time to get some of these other folks, time to get them stirred up as well. But ultimately, my desire is that you're doing the ministry you receive from the Lord. That's my ultimate desire. Because this is the only way you will finish the race of ministry with joy, when you're doing the ministry God designed you to do. And throughout the race, you will be testifying of the gospel of the grace of God in your life. This is why I'm just so thankful. I hear a lot of accolades. I hear a lot of things. And I'm just blown away. And I just say, oh, God bless you. Thank you. Thank you for your kind words. I hear it around the world. I hear it around the country. And I'm blown away. But you just don't know. I go home. As I'm driving from this location, I pull out the parking lot and I say, Lord, I pray that I didn't say or do anything that was against you, that was against your word. I pray that I fed your people. I pray and forgive me for times that I didn't. Forgive me for saying something that didn't honor you, or if I said it in a spirit that didn't imitate your spirit. And sometimes I weep on the way home because I want to testify of the gospel of the grace of God in my life. I can be anywhere. And God decided to save me by his grace and allow me to be here today. So I'm blown away. I'm blown away at what God is doing. I'm blown away what God has done at this church. And I'm amazed. God has taken this little kid, my wife and I, little kids from Gary, Indiana, and taken us around the world to testify the gospel of the grace of God. Many of the people we went to school with, they're blown away when they see what God has done in our lives. And I just tell them, I'm blown away too. That makes two of us. To testify of God's amazing grace, who can save a wretch like me. I was lost and now I'm found. I was blind, but now I can see. And I would testify of that grace that God has poured out in my life. And we will see what else Paul had to teach these Ephesian elders at this first pastor's conference next time. Let me conclude with this. In this message, we talked about the tears of ministry, whether those tears are tears we shed as parents, a boss, or at church. We would shed tears. Let me encourage you to spend much time in prayer, because Revelation 7:17 and Revelation 21:4 says that God will wipe away every tear from our eyes. We can go to Jesus because we saw that he wept too, and that he's a man of sorrows, acquainted with grief. This is why Jesus came down to this earth to put on human flesh, to become a man, because he knew there would be times we would look up into heaven and say, you know, you don't know what we're going through. You're God, and we're down there on this earth as humans. You don't know what we go through. This is why he put on human flesh, so he can look back down on us and say, oh, yes, I do. He's a man of sorrows, acquainted with grief. We read that Jesus was tired. He was weary. He wept. He was hungry. So when we're tired, when we're weary, when we're hungry, we can look up and say, oh, God, I'm tired. I'm weary. I'm hungry. And he said, oh, I understand. We have a high priest that can sympathize with our weaknesses. Hebrews 4:13 says. And the last verses, the psalmist said in Psalm 56, verse 8, he said, you keep track of all my sorrows. You have collected all my tears in a bottle. You have recorded each one in a book. So if you're heartbroken today or have shed tears over your children, a spouse, coworker, or people at church, come to the one who knows your sorrows and have all of your tears in a bottle written in a book. You know what that means? That means every time something breaks our heart, every time something causes tears to flow from our faces and down our faces, he stores them in a bottle and writes them in a book, meaning that he doesn't forget. He knows the things that broke your heart or is breaking your heart. And he stores them in a bottle. And so if you're weeping today, if you're crying today, if you're crying because you're lonely, you're crying because you're in a bad marriage, if you're crying because your children has shattered your heart in a thousand pieces, come to the one who understands. Come to the one who's a man of sorrows, acquainted with grief. Come to the ones who take your tears and stores them in a bottle. And we're going to give you an opportunity today. So as the worship team comes back up and as the workers go to their stations to get ready to make your stay here a better one, I'm just going to offer you to come forward. Matter of fact, I'm going to have our leaders right now. Our leaders, come forward, be available for prayer. And as they're coming up here, I want you to come to the one. He understands. You see, there's plenty of people up here that's going to pray with you and for you. Come to the one who cares for you. Come to the one who is a man of sorrow, acquainted with grief. Come to the one who loves you so much that he took your place on the cross. We had the death sentence. He didn't. And he took our place and died in our place. And so let's stand at this time. The worship team is going to play. And you run to the altar, run to the one who loves you, run to the one who cares for you, run to the one who stores your tears in a bottle. If you need to commit your life to him, come. If you need to recommit your life to him, come. He's ready and waiting for you here at the altar.
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3: Yesterday's prophecies for today's world.
4: When anyone, anywhere, responds to this knowledge by having a desire to know this God, God will move heaven and earth to get the message to you.
3: And now, the continuation of Hal Lindsey's Bible study, the book of Revelation.
4: Revelation chapter 9, verses 13 through 21. This is the sixth trumpet of judgment that is about to sound. Remember, there, the chronology of this book is carried forward by these three series of judgments. First, the series of judgments that are called the seal judgments. That is, they had a scroll, and each time they'd break a seal, they would unroll it and read a judgment, then break another seal and read it. And on the seventh seal, that was opened, and that opened a new series, telescopic, the series of the trumpets, and these became much worse. Whereas God judged the earth by fourths, fourth of the mankind was wiped out during the seal judgments. In the trumpet judgments, he deals with the earth in thirds. Third of the trees burned up. Third of fresh water is polluted and poisoned. Third of all the life in ships in the sea destroyed. And now we come to another third. Let's begin with verse 13, and I'm reading from the New American Standard. It says, "Then the sixth angel sounded, and I heard a voice from the four horns of the golden altar, which is before God. One saying to the sixth angel who had the trumpet, release the four angels who are bound at the great river Euphrates. And the four angels who had been prepared for the hour, the day, the month, and the year were released." And what's there? Here's a purpose clause. What's the purpose of it? So that they would kill a third of mankind. Now, this is devastating news, because once again, it shows the book of Revelation switches between heaven and it switches between there and earth just as easily as I would switch conversation with one person and another. Because to the one who's really tuned in with the Spirit of God, you realize that what happens in heaven determines what's happening here. And the book of Revelation over and over again shows that everything that is going to happen during this tribulation period before Jesus returns starts in heaven. And it says there's a voice that comes from the golden altar that is before God. And this, in the book of Revelation, it tells us that there is a tabernacle in heaven that is actually the pattern after which the one that was made by the Israelites was made. That's why God told Moses to make everything exactly according to the pattern that he showed him. And so the golden altar, we know, is the place of prayer. It's the place where incense was burned, and the sweet savor was a picture of prayers of the saints going up to God. And so one of the horns of this altar, which represents all of the prayers of God's people and represents all of the people of God that have been martyred and slaughtered by the Christ-y rejecting world. It speaks out and it says, release the four angels who are bound at the great river Euphrates. Now, these are special kinds of angels. You know that there is an order of angels that's very, very well described in the Bible. And the ranks are respected among these angels. There's a great order among the angels. Now, we know that these are beings that are of enormous power. But they're divided into ranks, and some have much more power than the other. And it says that these four angels had been bound at the great river Euphrates. Now, tracking back, the time that they would have been bound would have been during the time of Noah. Because apparently they were responsible for all kinds of terrible things. These are particularly violent and powerful angels. Ephesians chapter 6. All right, it says in verse 10, finally, be strong in the Lord and in the strength of his might. Put on the full armor of God that you may be able to stand firm against the schemes of the devil. For our struggle is not against flesh and blood, but against the rulers, against the powers, against the world forces of this darkness, against the spiritual forces of wickedness in the heavenly places. All right, now, let me go over some of the Greek words that are presented here about the rank and file of the angels. The first one, it says that our struggle is against the powers. Now, the Greek word is archon, from which we get the word archangel. And so the first order of power in the angelic realm is they're called archons. And in the archons, there are cherubs and seraphs. The cherubim, I-M in Hebrew is like S in English. It means plural. Cherubim means plural for cherub. Cherubim are the most powerful, and all of the archons are cherubs. Now, an archon, then, is also, there are archangels among the fallen. That is, there was a third of the whole angelic realm rebelled against God and followed the highest and most mighty of all angels, Lucifer, who became known as the devil and Satan. And the archons are people that you really want to have your armor on when you meet. And I find that the more God uses you, the more you start coming up against the archons. Well, let me tell you something. Sometimes it's scary, and you really get that armor honed real close and start trusting on the one who's in you, the Holy Spirit. Then the next one, it says, our strife is against the powers and against world forces of this darkness. The word here, world forces, is exousios in Greek, which means high authority. High authorities. They are the high authorities of this darkness that we're in. They're the ones that have a special power to blind people to everything about God. There has to be spiritual forces that keep this darkness in the earth. And the exousios are mighty authorities that specialize in blinding people to the truth of God and to his word. Then it says, and we fight against the world forces of this darkness, against the rulers, against the powers. The powers is the one I was looking for. I didn't read it correctly. The rulers are the archons. The powers are the exousios, the mighty authorities, and against the world forces. Now, this is one word in Greek. It's kosmokratoros. Kratoros means a mighty power. Cosmos means an organized world system. It doesn't just simply mean the world. It means an organized world system. So these are fallen angels that have a special duty of keeping control of the world system that we're in. See, we don't live in a world system that's friendly in any way to God. The Bible says that Satan controls the world system that we live in. Now, the world system is made up of all of the thought and the thought control and the order of things and the way this world is run. Now, that just gives you some idea of how the ranks are made in the angelic family, and especially among demons, which are fallen angels. And if you think that there is not an order and God respects that order, let me show you something. Turn to Jude. This is talking about the people who do not understand the spirit world we live in. Verse 8. Yet in the same manner, these men also, by dreaming, defile the flesh and reject authority and revile angelic majesties. But Michael, the archangel, when he disputed with the devil and argued about the body of Moses, did not dare pronounce against him a railing judgment, but said, "The Lord rebuke you." Now, what does that tell us? That even the devil is paid respect by the archangel Michael because of his position that he had before God. So he didn't take the devil on personally, but called upon the Lord to take him on. Now, if the archangel Michael did that, where does that leave you and me? You say, "The Lord rebuke you." In the name of Jesus, I do this. But you don't come against the devil or any of these archons in your own strength. Because we're not wrestling with flesh and blood here. We're wrestling with mighty, mighty powers. And it's not to be afraid. I'm not saying these things to make you afraid, but rather to say that we need to walk moment by moment in dependence upon the Holy Spirit, which is called being filled with the Holy Spirit. What does it mean to be filled with the Holy Spirit? It means at any given moment, by your faith and your choice, you allow the Holy Spirit to take control of your life and you depend upon Him. And at that moment, the Holy Spirit takes over and works through you. These are mighty angels. They're archons. And apparently, they were malicious and violent movement among men. It says that the angel is commanded to release these four angels that are bound at the great river Euphrates. And the four angels who had been prepared. Now, the Greek word here is perfect tense, perfect participle, and it means an action that was instituted at a point of time that continued. So sometime back in history, God prepared these four of the most mighty and violent angels for a special job. But he kept them bound. And this preparation that God allowed was for an hour, a certain day, a certain month, and a certain year. Now, God usually doesn't single something out like that. In other words, it was absolutely for a specific time, place, and purpose. But look at what happens immediately after these four archons are released. It says in verse 14, the number of the armies of the horsemen was 200 million. And I heard the number of them. And this is how I saw them in the vision. Now, it's important, the place where these angels were bound. They were bound at a place, actually, where we believe the Garden of Eden was, where the first sin came into the human race. But it's very important to note that in the ancient times, all of the historians used the Euphrates River as the boundary between the Near East and the Far East. And the minute these angels are released, it talks about this vast 200 million man army rising up, and they're coming from east of the Euphrates. We learn about that in Revelation chapter 16, because it calls them the kings of the east. Immediately, this army is mustered. And it's the demonic forces that these four angels control that bring all of this there. And we can tell that by the juxtaposition that it is with the release of these angels. Do you see that? What happened in heaven immediately causes what happens on earth. The number of the armies of horsemen was 200 million, and I heard the number of them. And this is how I saw in the vision the horses and those who sat on them. Now remember this, and I want you to remember it well. When we read this, we have to constantly remember that John from the first century was brought time travel by God up to see this and witness it, and then brought back to the first century and told to write about it. So we have to see it through his eyes as a first century man looking at marvels of technology he had no understanding of. He couldn't have possibly understood. So he says he sees horsemen. Well, in that day, the only mechanized armies were on horses. The only fast-moving armies were all on horses. So he sees them as horses, and he says, and I heard the number of them, but obviously they're not real horses because look at the description he gives. He says, and this is how I saw in the vision, the horses and those who sat on them. The riders had breastplates the color of fire. Now, you know what the color of fire is. And of hyacinth, this is a very bright pink colored flower that grows in the Middle East. And of brimstone. Now, brimstone is used here in the sense. Now, you look at brimstone, that means hot lava that comes out of a volcano. When you look at that, it's like elements like metal that's been in a furnace and it's red hot. So that's how it looked to him. And so it says, and the heads of the horses are like heads of lions. So right away, he's not talking about real horses, is he? It's just something that looked, he didn't know what to make of it. It was moving along, so he called them horses, but now they've got heads of lions. So he's trying to describe, as a first century man, what in the world this is, he see. And he says, and out of their mouths proceeds fire and smoke and brimstone. And verse 18 is where it gets grim. And a third of mankind was killed by these three plagues, by the fire and the smoke and the brimstone, which proceeded out of their mouth. Fire, smoke, or tremendous fallout, and molten elements. I believe all of these are part of a thermonuclear war. And a third of mankind is wiped out by it. And where does it come from? From this Eastern army that comes from east of the Euphrates. Now it says, for the power of the horses is in their mouths and in their tails. For the tail, their tails are like serpents and have heads, and with them they do harm. Now, I was sitting here today praying and thinking about this. What was he seeing? It's like something proceeds out of its mouth, but it's like a tail. And the tail looks like a serpent. But it's the head that does the destruction. I believe what he was watching was the launching of ballistic missiles. And a ballistic missile leaves a trail like a serpent's tail. And as it streaks, it continues like a serpent's. But its power to kill is in the warhead, the head. And I believe that's what he was seeing, because you have to look at it through his eyes. As a first century man, he was struggling to describe things of a very technical age, far advanced to anything they could have known. And so I believe what he's talking about here, the fire and the tremendous fallout that comes out from a thermonuclear weapon, and the elements, the earth just melting because of all of the intense heat, thermonuclear weapons. And a third of mankind is wiped out by this. Now, you have to take the mathematics here. In chapter 6, during the first judgments of the seals, a fourth of mankind was killed. Now, a third of what is left is killed. So you add that together, it adds up to 50% of what they started with. So 50% of the population of the earth is now dead. It says in verse 20, now this is what's truly amazing. The rest of mankind, now what does that mean? The 50% that's left, who were not killed by these plagues, did not repent. And the Greek word here is metanoeo, which means to change your mind so that you change your behavior. They see all of this. Man, think of what they've seen. They've seen mountains blown away. They've seen a fourth of the population killed in one part. They've seen a warfare that caused a third of all the trees on earth to be burned up and all of the grain burned up. They've seen a third of all the life in the sea and the ships destroyed. They've seen the fresh water, a third of all fresh water polluted and poisoned. So it killed man. And now they see another third of mankind killed. So that 50% of the population of the world in a very short time has been killed. And still, they don't repent. But what is it that the Holy Spirit particularly points out as the great sin God sees here? He says, and they did not repent of the works of their hands, so as not to worship what? Demons. And he says, the idols of gold and silver and brass and stone and of wood, which can neither see nor hear nor walk. I don't believe this particularly means idols as they used to be in the old world. But I mean, man became so materialistic with the possession of these things that Satan has a hold of their hearts. And in the process, they sell their soul and worship demons. But then There's another category. That's the first category that they didn't repent. And then in verse 21, it literally says, and they also, which shows this is something else, and they also did not repent of three things, of their murders, nor of their sorceries, nor of their sexual, it's four things, nor of their sexual immorality, immorality means sexual immorality, nor of their thefts. So it's five things, the worship of demons, murder, sorcery, sexual immorality, and theft. That's what predominates the world thinking. And so it says that that is going to have a hold on mankind as nothing else, and they won't repent. I mean, we could just see that beginning then. Folks, this is where the world's headed. What we're talking about here, not fairy tales. It's not something that is just, symbols or allegories. This is real. God's saying, this is what's coming. And I believe it's coming very soon. And that's why it is so important to get a grip on the faith that Paul said, the dead in Christ shall rise first. Then we who are alive and remain shall be caught up together with them in the clouds to meet the Lord in the air. And so shall we ever be with the Lord. Wherefore, comfort one another with these words. And he says, behold, I show you a mystery. We shall not all die, but we shall all be changed. In a moment, in the twinkling of an eye, this mortal must take on immortality. This corruptible must take on incorruption. And then that which is, and he said, this will happen in the twinkling of an eye.
5: If you have the guts to be a real revolutionary, come forward right now and accept Jesus Christ as your real revolutionary, and he'll make a revolutionary that'll change lives.
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4: Thank you so much for standing with me as a watchman on the wall. 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

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A book by C.A. 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Actually, it doesn't really make any sense at all. Are you banking your eternity on a theory that doesn't hold water? 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

turn in our Bibles to 2 Corinthians chapter 9. And we've entitled this, Bragging Rights. And we're going to look at the first seven verses here, Bragging Rights. And Paul's really bragging on the church in Corinth, although they had a lot of flaws in them. Have you ever bragged upon your kids, but you know the flaws of the kids? But you know in the heart of that kid, there's just so much good, even though they might be kind of a rascal and maybe a rebel and that kind of thing. And you find that some people will put others down where you see into the heart of that person and you know who they are. And so Paul is going to do that with the church there in Corinth. And so he writes, let's read the seven verses, pray, and then let's get into it. 2 Corinthians 9 verse 1 says, "For it is superfluous for me to write to you about this ministry to the saints. For I know your readiness, of which I boast about you to the Macedonians, namely that Achaia has been prepared since last year, and your zeal has stirred up most of them. But I have sent the brethren, that our boasting about you may not be made empty in this case, that as I was saying, you may be prepared." That's prepared to give that offering. "Lest if any Macedonians come with me and find you unprepared, we, not to speak of you, should be put to shame by this confidence. So I thought it necessary to urge the brethren that they would go on ahead to you and arrange beforehand your previously promised abundant gift, that the same might be ready as a bountiful gift and not affected by covetousness. Verse 6, "Now this I say, he who sows sparingly shall reap sparingly, and he who sows bountifully shall reap bountifully. Let each one do just as he has purposed in his heart, not grudgingly or under compulsion, for God loves a cheerful giver." Father, I know when we talk about money in church, it gets such a bad rap. And there's so much worldly mindedness that says, oh, the pastors are all about money. And I can understand that, the way that some do the offerings and some of these heretics on TV, these TV evangelists go about it and really gives everyone a bad name. And so, Lord, I do pray that just as your word does not come back void and your word doesn't change, just as we saw Franklin Graham in the shoebox ministry, the Samaritan's purse, as he talks about culture changes, but the word doesn't change. Lord, your word doesn't change. So I pray that we cut through all the deception and all the lies. And Lord, I pray that we lay this out as would be pleasing to you. And nothing less than that, what's pleasing in your eyes. Let us speak as an oracle or a representative of you. And give us ears to hear what your spirit would say. Lord, only what you would want us to hear. In Jesus' name we pray. Amen. So if you've been with us, you understand that Paul is writing to the church in Corinth, and he wants them to complete the collection of funds that they had already determined to give to the poor church there in Jerusalem. Now, they did that about a year ago that they were so excited to support the church in Jerusalem who had been fallen on hard times, and not only that, they were persecuted there for the gospel's sake. And so now they had physical needs. And that church in Jerusalem where the apostles came out of, they gave spiritual input to the other churches, the Gentile churches. So it's only right, Paul will say in previous times, that it's only right that you would help out in the physical needs there. So Paul was using the Corinthian church to encourage the Gentile churches there in Macedonia and Achaia to now come on board to give to the

church in Jerusalem. And it was quite effective because those Gentile churches were doing that. They were coming through. They were giving offerings to the church in Jerusalem. They were involved in that. But the problem was, a year has passed, and that zeal that the Corinthian church had, they hadn't come through yet with the funds. And so Paul is saying, you know what? I don't want you to make our boast in you guys, Corinthian church, of none effect. When we come and you don't have the collection, and some of those from the Macedonian churches or what they hear about, it's all of a sudden you have to get together an offering, they're going to think that I was lying. I was just hyping you to try to get funds out of them. That wouldn't be good. You see, that goes on today, and we'll give some illustrations of that. That goes on today. You make something look really good to kind of get funds out of someone else, and that really isn't true. It really isn't happening. And so that's what Paul has been instructing in chapter 8, instructing the Corinthians to get the offering ready, when they come to pick it up. And so then in chapter 9, he continues on. He says in verse 1, and we'll deal with by the verses and kind of extract from this and apply it to us. So verse 1 and 2 says, "For it is superfluous." We don't use that word too often, do we? But it just means I don't have to go on and on about how I'm bragging about you and how you are committed. "For it is superfluous for me to write to you about this ministry to the saints. For I know your readiness, of which I boast about you to the Macedonians, namely, that Achaia has been prepared since last year, and your zeal has stirred up most of them." And so Paul is saying, I don't need to brag on you. I don't need to puff you up and build you up and go on and on about you, because I know your love. Even though you haven't acted on it, I know deep down inside, for whatever reason, for whatever procrastination, whatever busyness you have, but I know your love and your willingness to follow through with that commitment. So it's always good when you know a person not to assume the worst of that person. I have had to deal with people that assume the worst of somebody that is a person of integrity, and it really bums me out. It bums me out. It makes me want to go to bat. It makes me want to get in their face, because it's like they're so carnal in their so-called Christianity. And I've had to go toe-to-toe with some of these people, and Paul doesn't want that. He doesn't want the critics to come in and say, "Paul, you're a phony. These Corinthian Christians are phonies. You're using them to try to get money out of other churches so that you look good and you get more money." So he's just saying, I know your heart. I know what's inside of you. I don't care what others might want to pin on you. And because I've boasted about you in the past to other churches, and then in that boast, how you were so zealous, so ready to get on board with the church there in Jerusalem, they came on board. They were eager to come, and your zeal inspired them. But it's been a year. It's been a year, and you haven't followed through with it yet. So I'm asking you, follow through, prepare the offering so when we come, it's all ready with us, or with you, so that we can just pick it up. So to some of those that have already given, other churches are with us, they might go, wow, everything is not as Paul said. They weren't even ready. They had to kind of cobble together an offering when we came, so we kind of feel deceived. We feel deceived by Paul. We feel deceived by those Corinthians. And that's probably one of the worst things that a church and Christians, and especially unbelievers, feel, that they're deceived by pastors and leaders and churches when it comes to money. The very worst. And I think a lot of people have backed away from churches because of that. Well, notice Paul goes on. He doesn't want that said about him or the church in Corinth, because he knows their heart. He says in verse 3, and we'll go down to verse 4, "But I have sent the brethren, that our boasting about you may not be made empty
in this case that, as I was saying, you may be prepared. So make sure you've got that offering ready when they come. Lest, if any Macedonians come with me and find you unprepared, we, not to speak of you, should be put to shame by this confidence. And so if others find out that, yeah, your heart was right, but you didn't follow through with it, your practicality wasn't there. I think sometimes we can do things, we have faith to do something, but we don't, and our heart is in it, but we don't follow through with it. Sometimes we need to kind of look at the heart and realize, well, maybe they didn't follow through, but, and then eventually they do follow through. So you don't label them because they didn't do it right away. And that's what Paul's saying. So he sent Titus, as he says here, and he sent two brethren. And we already saw that he's sending two of the brethren as well. And they're unnamed. They're kind of guys that we don't know who they are, but they're of good reputation. And they're going to receive the money that is already prepared there in Jerusalem. But he's somewhat concerned. Paul's somewhat concerned that he's bragged on their generosity because they were zealous to support the church there in Jerusalem. They were motivated, but they didn't follow through. So a lot of people could think that what Paul is saying and what they were all about, they're really insincere. They're saying it, but they're not doing it. And so he's hoping they come through, and then when Paul sends them, the contingents or those that are going before them, that offering will be ready, so that just in case some of the Macedonians or those from Achaia, they come or they hear, and the offering's not prepared, and all of a sudden you, as I mentioned, kind of cobble together on the spur of the moment the offering, and they see that and they hear that, they go, what's the deal? I thought a year ago they were on board, and that's why we came on board, because we thought they were so sincere, but they really weren't sincere. You see, the worst thing in the church would be hypocrisy. Now, I know that sometimes, you know, that could happen. And it can happen in the pew. Young Christians, you kind of say things and do things that you don't follow through, and people get the impression that you're a hypocrite. You don't follow through with your Christianity. But worst of worst is in the pulpit. In the pulpit, when those leaders that have been around for a while and they're leading a church and they're found out to be hypocrites, they're not true, they're not honest, their word is not true. How are you ever going to believe the Bible if you can't believe the integrity of that leader? And you see, that's what Paul is concerned with. He's not so much concerned with himself or the church, but he's concerned with the name of Jesus Christ and the ministry of the church. I mean, the others, yeah, are involved. But ultimately, it all goes back to God and what God wants to accomplish in people's lives. He wants to save souls. He wants to bring them out of darkness into light. And if the church is an impediment to that, if the leadership is an impediment to that, woe are they. You see, that's where Paul's heart is, and that's where our heart should be. You see, Paul, he's hoping to come, or he's hoping that they would come through. And that his boast would not be in vain, that they would have that offering ready when he sent that contingency down to them. That it's not just hype. He didn't just hype the churches into giving and use the Corinthians, you know, as the ones that, you know, he's using to get the others to give. And it turns out to be a sham because they didn't come through. Good intention, but they didn't come through, and that would be humiliating. When Paul would come with the Macedonians, he'd look around and, oh, the offering, yeah, we've got to get the offering together. Now, hey, could we have some ushers and can we get that offering? And the Macedonians are thinking, wait a minute, a year ago, we came through with the offering and these guys haven't yet? These are the guys that inspired us because they were so zealous. And so can you see the humiliation that Paul's saying, not only for Paul himself, who's boasting in the Corinthians,
but also for the Corinthians, because they didn't come through. And so he goes on, verse 5, and he says, "So I thought it necessary to urge the brethren that they would go on ahead to you and arrange beforehand your previously promised bountiful gift." I like that. "Bountiful gift, that the same might be ready as a bountiful gift and not affected by covetousness." In other words, we show up and you're not ready, and it's like we're covetous. Well, they weren't ready, so here, let's get a spur of the moment, an offering going here, and give your biggest gift kind of thing. And that would be a shame. So Paul didn't want them to take up the offering when they were there, because of the optics. It's always the optics. When two new people come into the church, I'm always, first of all, let me say this. You think if you're coming in, you're hearing for the first time, you think, yeah, typically they're always talking about money. No, we go through the Bible verse by verse. We started in 1 Corinthians. So we're going to hit every aspect of life. And we just happen to land on chapter 8 and chapter 9 when you're listening, when you're here. So we talk about money. We talk about other things. We talk about adultery. We talk about marriage. We talk about sin. We talk about stumbling block. We talk about a lot of things. So you're not going to miss anything in the Word of God. You're not going to miss about homosexuality. You're not going to miss cross-dressing, how all these things are an abomination to the Lord. I know it's not politically correct. And if you have somebody come in that's looking for a woke kind of church and you deal with that, well, they're not going to like that. But you see, we go verse by verse, so we hit everything, everything in culture, everything that we have to deal with. And so we hit money now. And that might be an issue with you. But I can't apologize, because God's not apologizing, because that's in His Word. And so the thing about it is, optics is everything. And that's what Paul is talking about. It would look bad if, Corinthians, you weren't prepared. If you were not prepared and they came and they were expecting to have that offering on hand because you'd already followed through with it, but now it's a spur of the moment thing. The optics are, they're going to think that, wow, they were just doing this, and all along for the last year they were lying to us. Lying about these Corinthians being so zealous and on board and having this bountiful offering that they're ready to give. You see, the critics talk. And they talked about Paul, that Paul was a fraud, that Paul would come and he would do it for himself. I mean, that's par for the course. You know, pastors are going to have to go through that. When we came from the North Shore into town, I mentioned this a while back. He said, one of the guys, I don't even know who it was, he lived in Pupukea, he said, "Bill Stonebreaker is the biggest fraud on the North Shore." I couldn't figure out what he was talking about. I'd love to have a conversation. What are you talking about? Is it because people are coming off drugs and loose living and coming to the Lord and, you know, coming into a lifestyle in Christ? Is that being a fraud? Because they're leaving behind the old life and coming into a new life? I can't figure that out. But you always have the critics. And so Paul was very careful not to give the critics any fodder, not to give the critics any handle to hold on to, any way to accuse against the ministry, against the Lord, against the church. Because, I mean, it's always been, oh, Christianity, oh, they're all about money. Well, they're not about money. They're about saved souls, and they're about the truth of the Word of God. I think, sadly enough, many do bring shame to Christ and the church because an overemphasis on giving, overemphasis on that. And if you've noticed, you've been here long enough, we don't overemphasize that. We mentioned those that are going off on the mission trip. What do? We mentioned it in passing. If you want to give, put in the agape boxes. We don't make a big deal out of that. You see, but the charlatans, they fleece the flock. Plenty of them around. Most of them on Christian TV. Well, not Kahlo TV, but some of these TV evangelists.
They don't feed the flock, they fleece the flock. And Paul wanted to avoid at all costs some of the brethren making accusations against him. And so he sent this advanced team ahead of him, and they were to give the offering to them so that when Paul came, they weren't going to take up an offering. They weren't going to take an offering. Now, you can imagine if Paul did come and they weren't ready. And here's Paul. Oh, you guys, I know you're zealous. I know you're love, but you did it for some reason and neglected that. Hey, procrastination is not a gift of the Holy Spirit. You procrastinated. You put it off. Well, now you got to do it. So here I am, and let's take the big offering to you, this bountiful gift. That would be bad. That would not look good. The optics would not be good. Not only for the people and not only maybe for those that are coming in and watching, but also to Paul. That would be horrible for Paul to have to do that. He be the guy, the main guy that is there so that they will give a lot. You see, I think it's sad when others are used to raise funds. This happened quite a few years ago, but it happened at Farrington High School. Didn't have anything to do with New Hope. I know New Hope was there for a long time. This is way before that. This is when we were out on the North Shore, and I was listening to Pastor Chuck's tapes, and Chuck really became my pastor. He ordained me, but we were still out in the North Shore, and a church, an organization, I'm not even sure which one it was, they invited Chuck over there for a conference. And I think it might have been a two-day conference. I'm not sure. Didn't go to the conference, but went to the evening event with Chuck because we were out in the North Shore and we had our things to do. And I know Chuck, and I know Chuck about how he feels about raising funds around him and using him, you know, to raise funds or to get money. And so I was there at that meeting at Farrington, and I was pretty much sitting very close to him, and then they started going off into the offering and giving an offering. And I saw Chuck, and Chuck is always, he doesn't react right off. And then when they gave their spiel, Chuck had to pray for that. But then when they had the offering, Chuck took out of his pocket, I still vividly remember this, he took out of his pocket and he put into the offering. Chuck is always wanting to be an example. So, you know, he had to do that. He basically, I think, was, you know, corralled. I mean, it wasn't something Chuck would ever do on his own. Well, after that, I thought, oh, Chuck really looks uncomfortable. That, and I knew that's not something Chuck does. And so then went, you know, after that evening, we went back to the North Shore, and I guess Chuck was there for another day or two, and we hung out with Chuck for a short time, and then he went back to California and started teaching again, and I will always get Chuck's teaching tapes. And apparently I'd got a teaching tape where when he had gone back, he referred to Hawaii. And Chuck will always do that. When something happens, he's not going to hide it, but he's going to expose what is not good. Here's what Chuck said. And this was in that teaching and in that recording, but it was transcribed. Later on, Chuck transcribed it. But this is word for word what he said. And I don't know how much longer after, but he said, I was over in Hawaii speaking at a Bible conference where I've been invited to speak at this Bible conference. And so the first night when the fellow went to take the offering, he took about 10 minutes. And you know, we have, quote, we have asked our brother Chuck to come over here, and it cost, you know, the money and all to get him here. And we want to make sure that he's well taken care of and all. And so we want you to really give tonight to provide for our dear brother Chuck's needs. And that Chuck is kind of paraphrasing what the guy said. And then here's what Chuck says. And all this kind of stuff, he said, I sat there on the platform just embarrassed, silly.
And so when I finally got a chance to get up, I said, I appreciate what this brother said about your poor brother, Chuck, but I want you to know I'm not going to take one penny for being here. For I have an extremely wealthy father who takes care of all my needs, and I don't have to depend upon people to provide for my needs because my father so adequately takes care of me, gives me a generous expense account, and supplies all my needs. And so, if you want to take up offerings here, that's fine. If you want to give, that's good. But don't give for poor brother Chuck, because he's not going to take a cent from you. I'm here to give and not to receive. That's Chuck's heart. Very bold in that, saying that. But Chuck has a way of sticking in the knife and you don't even know it. He's got a big smile, but it's so true. Maybe not sticking in the knife, but just saying where he's at. And later, Chuck also, he told me this later when we were together after that, but he also said this in that transcript. He said, I was just really embarrassed, and that's what he mentioned to me. I don't like my name used as the goat or the gimmick or whatever to get people to give. I do trust my father to supply my needs, and he does. He's very good about it. He's very faithful in that. And so really, I sort of modeled myself after Paul in this regards. He's talking about his father, God, who supplies all of his needs. That's who he's talking about. His rich, wealthy father, God, supplies our needs. So one of the things after that, now it has to be balanced. Because Chuck has not said in this tape, but he said later, you know, as he went on in ministry, he said that in ministry, that he went the opposite way. He went the opposite extreme because of the overemphasis on money. And he felt that he had robbed people of the grace of giving, the blessing of giving.

0: Since nobody's perfect, how good is good enough? A book by C.A. 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
3: I've been so encouraged in my own heart just preparing to share this message, and I'm teaching on tithing, trust, and transformation. Tithing, trust, and transformation. And I highly encourage you to go back and listen to the teaching from last week, of course, as we should each week. But I highly encourage you to go back and listen as I just kind of share from my heart about the benefit of tithing and how it operates in our life to bring us into the blessed life that Christ died for us to live. And so tithing is a good thing. Amen. You know, we have to make sure that we program our hearts to understand that the word of God says every good and perfect gift comes from the Father above. God doesn't communicate anything to us or give us an instruction to do anything or require anything of us that's not good. And so we must never, ever allow the enemy's voice to manipulate our hearts and minds to think that something that God has given to us as a good thing to be a blessing is something punitive or something negative. And I think in some situations, generally speaking, that even within the church, that sometimes we've had negative sentiments about tithing. If it's in the word of God, it is good. Because God is good and his word is good, and he has a purpose, he has an intent behind his instruction. Deuteronomy 28, that every time we obey the Lord to hearken diligently to his voice, God says all these blessings will come on you and overtake you. All these blessings will come on you and overtake you, take you if you hearken diligently to the voice of the Lord. Amen. So we want to be people of obedience to the word of God, unquestioned obedience to the lordship of Jesus Christ. So tithing, trust, and transformation. I'm excited about just unpacking and explaining that. That really excites me. And kind of the subtitle here, I say how obeying God, tithing, trust, and transformation, how obeying God with his treasure. Everybody say his treasure. We'll see that we're We're just stewards of what God has given us. None of us are owners of anything. We don't own a thing. God just, let's just say he loaned it to us as stewards to manage it on his behalf. And so I say here, how obeying God with his treasure builds trust and brings transformation in my life. How we manage the resources and any responsibility that God gives us, it builds trust, not only in terms of his ability to trust us to say, I know that you're going to be a good steward over what I've given you. And he uses that to determine whether or not he wants to give us more. So we build trust with God. And I could say it, man, God loves all of his people, but God doesn't trust every Christian. You shouldn't trust every Christian. I don't trust every Christian. We can love everybody, but we can't trust everybody because trust has to be proven. It's got to be proven. Over time, you watch people to find out if they're trustworthy. But it's a kind of a slow process based upon what people consistently do and their behavior over time, not their intentions. You can't trust folks' intentions. You trust their actions. And the same thing is true with how God relates to us. God, you can't just, well, I just trust you. He loves you, but he doesn't trust us. He wants to see how you respond to his word and how you obey and whether or not you do what he's instructed us to do, the way that he's instructed us to do it, when he tells us to do it, how he instructed us to do it. God monitors that, and over time we build trust with God. You read that in the scripture, sometimes God will make a phrase to say, I know Abraham. I know my servant David. God monitors obedience day in and day out to see whether or not we become trustworthy. And that determines future responsibilities in the course of our life based upon whether or not God can trust us. And it also brings us to a deeper place that we're able to trust him. That by giving a part of our income to the Lord, we're saying, in effect, Lord, my trust is not in my money. My trust is in you. And I trust you enough that if I obey you and give away a part of it, as you've commanded me, I trust that you're still going to take care of me and that all of my needs are going to be met. And I'm going to have more money with 90% than I would have had with 100%. I trust that by faith, that your grace, we talked about that earlier, would be active in my life, that I can give more and prosper more. I can give more and prosper more. I trust that. That happens by faith. And there's a bunch of folks in this room that can say, it's true. It's true. Come on, raise your hand and just witness and testify. Look at all these hands, man. We can just tell you no sham, no hustle, no gimmick. None of that, man. We don't do pressure this, and we don't do any of that pressure stuff. It's just, man, God's grace. God does what he says. We just obey the Lord, and we step back and we watch his goodness. We just watch him keep his word. And that's all it is. Amen. Somebody say amen. Amen. All right. So how obeying God with his treasure builds trust and brings transformation in my life. So two outcomes really for this teaching. I'm going to get moving here. Two outcomes in this teaching, two faith outcomes, I should say. Number one, I want to encourage non-tithers to become tithers. I want to encourage non-tithers to become tithers. I owe that to you pastorally for your good, for your family, for the blessing that God has for you. I want to encourage non-tithers to become tithers. And then number two, I want to encourage those of us who are already tithers. I feel the Lord is stirring my heart for us to go deeper and our faith to prove God. For those of us who are already tithers, I feel the Lord is sensing us that he's got more. And he's saying, stay right there in faith concerning the tithe and the promises that I've made according to the tithe, because God wants to do some greater stuff for his glory. He wants to do some greater things for his glory, for his kingdom, for his purposes. As we move closer and closer and closer to the coming of our Lord Jesus Christ, the purposes of God are unfolding at an accelerated pace, and he's just looking for some folks that he can trust to work through as we prepare the way for the coming of the Son of God. Are you with me? All right. So those are two things here. We say this, we teach this because faith comes by what? That's why we have to teach it. That's why we talk about it. That's why we communicate these things, because faith comes by hearing, not because you heard. So even though some of us, including myself, I've heard teachings on tithing before, faith doesn't come because you heard. Faith comes by hearing. And even there are new believers, there are folks that may be new to the church, that maybe you came from a church that didn't teach this way precisely about tithing. And so we're going to take some time here to build faith, because faith comes by hearing. I believe God is setting us up for something greater to come. I know he is. And also, a generational shift is happening right now. And we need to continue to impart truth to our children and our grandchildren. We got to keep passing on what we know, especially those of us who've proven God. And we can see that we've experienced that transformation part that I'm talking about. Well, we need to teach our children and our grandchildren how we did it. We need to teach them how we did it. It's important for us to empower them and pass on what it is that God has done in our lives. And I believe a financial shift is happening. It's coming as well for the kingdom of God. That God is going to see his covenant people. Everybody say covenant people. He's going to see to it that his covenant people, I believe, will just increasingly become prosperous and debt-free and more involved in stewarding what God is doing in the kingdom. It's God's plan for us as a church, for us as a family, for you as an individual, to be financially free, to be debt-free, to be prosperous. Genesis, the blessing of Abraham, God says, I will bless you and make you a blessing. That word blessing is the Hebrew word berakah, which means I will make your life to be a well. I will make your life to be a well, that people can keep drawing buckets of resources out of your life and you never run dry. Come on. That's the blessing of Abraham for his covenant people. We didn't come up with that. We started out the service singing that song, I take you at your word. So if God, if that's what you said, then I agree it, then so be it. Somebody say, amen. All right, come on. We just agree with God around here. We just agree with God. Amen. All right. So this covenant thing now, I'm going to come back to Israel. I'm still teaching just about the people, and we're going to sort through some of that stuff. And again, the blessing of Abraham. And this is part of that, this idea of tithing and being in covenant relationship with the Lord. And we'll see how the Lord is continuing to move in the lives of people, that as we discipline ourselves in Christian practice to do what God has commanded us to do, he will show himself faithful and show himself strong. And tithing is a part of a complete Christian life. Tithing is part of a complete Christian life. Tithing doesn't make us Christian. But if you want to be a complete Christian, according to scripture, tithing is a part of being a complete Christian. I wanted that in my life. I didn't want to be mostly Christian. If it's in the word, I want to be complete. I want to be a man of integrity in my own life. And I said, man, if that's what it takes, then I want to come in line with the word of God. And so it helps us to be a complete Christian. And this is very important for our young adults and for those who are teens right now to understand this. Because maybe you tithe because your parents told you, or because you saw your parents doing it. I want to ensure that it becomes your faith and you find a place of conviction to stand in God's blessing for yourself, to prosper, make your own money and build your own life separate from your parents. But to know that tithing is a part of that for those of us who are in the house of God. Can you say amen? These things are important, you know. Sometimes husbands and wives may not be on the same page, and maybe the wife is inclined to tithe and the husband is not, or vice versa. And maybe this is the time for the Holy Spirit to speak to the two of you and just settle it and say, you know what, this is me. This is my voice. This is the way, walk ye in it. And then you can get an agreement around it. And that's when you really start to see God move. That's when you really see God move, when you agree around the tithe. And so I'm so grateful for this. All right. Matthew 6:24, right? We're going to start there. All right. I believe that fear, any fear in the name of Jesus concerning the tithe is going to turn to faith. Any fear is going to be dispelled. And I believe in Jesus' name, it's going to become great faith. It's going to be great faith. Let's start here. Matthew 6:24. Let me get going here. Matthew 6:24 from the Amplified Bible. Jesus, our Lord, says this. He says, no one can serve two what? Say that word again. That is a strong term that Jesus used. He says, no one can serve two masters. Master implies ownership and control. It implies ownership and control. Master also implies servitude. Whatever is our master, whoever is our master or whatever is our master, you're talking about something that is in ownership, control, and something to which we are in servitude to it. And so Jesus makes it clear here, it's a multiple choice test with A and B. Only two answers. He says it here, no one can serve two masters, for either he will hate the one and love the other master, or he will stand by the one master and be devoted to the one master and despise, get this, and be against the other master. Interesting. He says you cannot serve option A, God, and option B, what? Jesus lays it out very, very plain. Here's a test. Multiple choice, two answers, A and B, God and mammon. One of them, Jesus said, and he would know better than all of us, one of them, Jesus said, will be your master. And he said, you can't serve them both. So whichever one is not your master, he actually says here, you'll actually be against that master if you serve the other master. So we, of course, want to see to it that God alone, that Jesus alone is our master, that he's the one in ownership, authority, and control of our lives. We're in servitude to him and not to that other master that Jesus says here is mammon. You cannot serve God and mammon. And he makes it plain for us. Deceitful riches, money, possessions even, or whatever is trusted in. Deceitful riches, money, possessions, or anything that we put our trust in. Jesus, all of that. He uses the term mammon to describe all that and says, you know what? You can't be in servitude to that. But God is the alternative here. I can also say, when you add their riches, money, possessions, or whatever is trusted in, I would also say that includes our jobs and our businesses. I would add our jobs and our businesses there to mammon. That it's important for us to control them and not allow them to control us. Are you hearing me? Now, let me speak from pastoral experience when I look at this verse of scripture. A famous line that pastors hear all the time is, Pastor, I got to work. And they kind of say, Oh, Pastor, I got to work. And sometimes it's almost like there's this delight in kind of, you know, slipping out of discipleship and accountability and an excuse to not be in church because I got to work. So I would include job and our work, our job and our companies, even in that area that we control them. We don't let them control us. There are times, and it's just factual. It comes to mind. I spent a lot of time in the airport, and there have been times I've seen, with all due respect, Muslim TSA agents will stop their work and will go find a place in a crowded waiting room and kneel and pray and make it very, very clear. You can take this job if you want it. There's another priority. In other words, consider what they consider their master. That I've seen it. Forget the job. Forget the rules and the handbook. You can fire me if you want to. There is something more important to me than this job. And I'm just speaking just by way of a conviction. I've seen it, and it's just understanding who our master is, you know. Now, I'm not encouraging us to do anything unwise, but I'm just making a point that at the end of the day, we gotta make sure we're clear about who's running who. Are you with me? Come on, man. It's still important You know, Mr. Boss Man, whoever, Mr. Manager, like, you know, I need to be in the house of God with my husband, with my wife, with my children under the word. I need it. That is a priority to me because I serve God. So if you need me two Sundays, I need two Sundays. I mean, let's do something. But I need to be in the house of God to serve my master. And it just can't be. Well, I have to work. Some point you have to say, wait a minute. Is that costing me something in terms of my family and God's purposes for my life? And so that's just something we need to be mindful of. Amen. You know, listen, I think we can learn a lot. I'll give you this one. We can learn a lot from the Chick-fil-A folks. We can learn a lot from the Chick-fil-A folks. And what do I mean by that? However they do it, they make it clear that God is their master. And they are the number one franchise in America, making more money than everybody else, being open one less day. They're honoring the Sabbath. Let's just call it the principle of the tithe and our master. That they've incorporated the master in their business model. And that's exactly how God blesses, man. He can give you a whole lot more in 6 days or 3 days than he can in 7 days when you honor him and put him first. Are you with me? Come on. We got a lot to learn, man. That's somehow, some way the blessing is on that organization. And they're comfortably number one, beating everybody, and they're closed on Sunday. Tell their employees, go to church, be with your family, go to church. They get it. They get it. Somebody say amen. Amen. Maybe Chick-fil-A is God's witness to the church. You know? Okay. All right, Matthew 22, verse 20. Let's go here. We saw 6:24. Let's go to 22:20. And Jesus said to them, whose likeness, I quoted this last time, whose likeness and title are these? Conversation about taxes being paid. Verse 20, Jesus said to them, whose likeness and title are these? They said, verse 21, Caesar's. Then Jesus said to them, pay therefore to the what? The things, very important. Pay therefore to Caesar the things that are due to Caesar. But then he says, and pay to the that are to who? You hear Jesus make that very plain. Pay to Caesar the things. There are some things that are due to Caesar. He was talking about taxes are the things that are due to Caesar. And then he turned around and he doesn't explicitly call it the tithe. But then he says, but pay to God the things that are due to God. And I think there's strong theological reason here to believe that Jesus is saying, by contrast, that if you give Caesar his money, the portion of your money that belongs to Caesar, Caesar is due. Then he turned around and said, well, give God the portion of your money that God is due. He lays it out very clear. A portion of your money, Jesus said, belongs to two entities. A portion of it goes to Caesar, taxes. And then throughout scripture, the other portion goes to God. Jesus said, give Caesar his part, give God his part. Now, you look at this verse of scripture. Let me show you this one. Leviticus 27. He said to give God, pay God, the things that are due God. So the question is, What is God do? Well, I'm glad you asked. Luke 27:30 tells us here what is God do. It says here, and all the what? Say it again, all the, not some of it, but all the of the land, whether it is of the seed of the land or of the fruit of the tree, is the, it is to the, it's right there in the word of God. Remember, Jesus said, give God what's due, the things, tangible things that are due to God, give him what's due. And the word of God tells us here, all the tithe, it belongs to God. It's his. And it's holy. That part is separate from the profane, dedicated to God, exclusive for his use. That tithe, which means tenth, is holy. That part belongs to God. That part belongs to God. Is that in the word? Right. And Jesus said to give to God is part. What's due to God is very, very important. Now, just think about the difference for a moment. Jesus said in Matthew 6:24, he calls it God and mammon. In Matthew 24, then he talks about God and Caesar. When you look at this verse of scripture, the tithe is holy and it belongs to the Lord. Pay means to give money that is due. Let's go back to Matthew 22, verse 21. If you put that back up for me, Matthew 22:21. Pay. Everybody say pay. Pay to who? He says pay to Caesar. Then he says pay to God. We all know what it means to pay. That means give it up. That's a big theological definition of pay. It means cough it up. Give it up. Take it out of your pocket and give it where it's supposed to. And it says here, pay to God the things that are due to God. The difference between God and Caesar, let me just say, Caesar, man, that rascal is slick. Caesar is really, really slick. If we're going to, Caesar doesn't even ask you to pay him. Caesar takes. He just takes it. He is not courteous enough to come ask you for anything. Caesar takes. And whether you make money or you spend money, Caesar takes on both sides. As soon as you make some money, Caesar takes. You're going to have state, federal income tax, whatever, all that kind of stuff. Every time you buy something, sales tax, county tax, excise tax. Caesar is so brutal. When you die, Caesar has a death tax. You're going to pay me to live and you're going to pay me to die. That's how ruthless Caesar is. You die, like, you don't give me I'm happy for your loss. Can't say sorry for your loss. Pay me. Real estate taxes, on and on and on. Caesar takes his portion, and that's what we see. That's life. Caesar takes his portion. He doesn't play with being paid. And get this, Caesar is a taker, but this is where faith comes in. Caesar is a taker. God is a giver.
2: You know, declaring Jesus to be Lord of our lives is not a devotional statement only. It is a statement of faith to declare Jesus to be King and Master over our lives, and that he is the one in ownership and authority in our lives. One of the greatest tests to prove that Jesus is truly King of our lives is the test of giving. In Matthew chapter 6, verse 24, Jesus says, "No one can serve two masters, for either he will hate the one and love the other, or else he will be loyal to the one and despise the other. You cannot serve God and mammon," which is money. Worship is simple, friends. When Jesus really controls our heart, he automatically controls what's in our hands. Before we go, I want to remind you that your partnership matters. 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
5: Scripture has got to be our authority. It can't be our feelings. We say things today like, I follow my gut. Don't do that. You're going to get yourself in trouble. I follow my feelings. I just feel like it. I feel like that's right. Our feelings lead us astray. Our feelings lie to us.

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1: The title of our message today is Don't

friends you never would or have before. Move to a new city or country, and within months, the accents begins to change, and even values begin to shift over environmental or other changes, whether we realize it or not. I have a friend who is from Dallas, Texas, and every time I spend just a little bit of time with him, I found myself picking up that Dallas, Texas accent, and I find myself saying things that I don't normally say, like reckon so, just because he's there, and that's how he talks, and he is extremely Texas, and it wears off. The same is true with us, with our culture. This is the way the world works. It is excellent at confirming us to think like the world. We all could have secular worldviews if we get conformed by the things that are in the world. Instead, as believers and having the new creation, we should be transformed by the power of the Spirit. This means as the Spirit does its work, we start to have a biblical worldview. Rather than having a secular worldview, we want to have a biblical worldview. Now, this is our line-by-line, verse-by-verse study in the book of Romans. We're in Romans chapter 12, verses 1 and 2 today. This section of Scripture is the hinge for the last five chapters in the book of Romans. We've had 11 chapters so far, and this is the shift. This is the change in the book, where the book suddenly becomes practical, where all of a sudden we are told, because of the things that we have learned in the first 11 chapters, this is the way that you and I should live. We saw that Romans 1 through 3 talked about the universal need for salvation. It condemned everyone under sin. All of us are under sin. In chapters 4 through 5, the provision of justification by faith. How God established that you and I could be saved by trusting in Jesus by faith. In chapters 7 and 8, how those who find Christ are to live by the Spirit. The Spirit empowers us to be able to battle against sin. The Spirit empowers us to be able to live for Christ. When we were in that chapters, when we used the gorilla analogy, where there was a true story of a gorilla that was kept in a cage in someone's home illegally. And they found it and they turned it over to a zoo. And when they put it in the enclosure and they opened up the cage that it had lived in its entire life, it wouldn't leave. It didn't know what freedom was. It just stayed in the cage. And that's what Christians are like at times. We have freedom of the power of the Spirit inside of us to fight against sin, and we just seem to continue the relationship that we had with sin before we ever came to Christ. Knowing that we are empowered to no longer be slaves to sin, Romans chapter 6 tells us. And that's a very important thing for us to understand. But then he gets to chapter 9, and when he talks about the Jews coming to Christ in mass, he says, and so all Israel will be saved. Then he goes into a worship, a time of praise. He just breaks into praise while he's writing to God that we were all condemned under sin, but both Jew and Gentile have freedom in Christ. We have been given eternity. Now, the last five chapters swing to practical Christian living. And it's very powerful because of the implications of the first 11 chapters. Now, we are going to talk about how we as Christians are supposed to live. And this little section that we're going to go over now is very familiar, so I want to encourage you to read it with me, and if you can get out of the inoculated phase to this passage, to read it for the first time, to understand what it's saying, and not just go, oh, I know this scripture. And trust me, I'm massively inoculated to it. This is one that I memorized when I was like 14 years old, and I could teach the whole passage by heart, but let me read it to you. It's Romans 12, 1 and 2. I beseech you therefore, brethren, by the mercies of God, that you present your bodies as living sacrifices, acceptable to God, which is your reasonable service. And do not be conformed to this world, but be transformed by the renewing of your mind, that you may prove what is the good and acceptable and perfect will of God. We start with, I beseech you, brethren.

Therefore, the beseech there is interesting. And the Greek word means to come alongside of and to plea. I picture a child who doesn't want to get in the water. Maybe they're at swimming lessons, they just don't want to get in the pool. And a mother that comes alongside of the child and tries to encourage him to go into the water. She's pleading with them. That's the word that Paul uses. He uses a word, I beseech you. I plead with you. I want to come alongside of you, and I want to help you to be able to discover this truth. And he says, I beseech you, therefore. And that therefore is the connection to the last 11 chapters. Because of the last 11 chapters, I beseech you, therefore. And then he says, then there's the brethren by the mercies of God. I beseech you, therefore, brethren, by the mercies of God. And the little words like brethren, when you're writing a letter, matter. Paul's not just taking up space. He just doesn't have to have so many words that he writes. He is wanting people to know that there's a fellowship between them, that they are brethren. I beseech you, therefore, brethren, there's a relationship with someone. And again, relationships are important. They're important because if you don't know someone, if they say something to you, then it really doesn't matter all that much. If someone is going to criticize you or they're going to try to correct you and they don't know you, they don't have the relationship to be able to do that. But if someone who knows you and loves you brings a criticism, even though it might hurt, because our flesh doesn't like to be criticized, even though it might hurt, if we know someone, then the criticism hits home more and can speak to us more. And so he says, brethren, by the mercies of God. And he says, by the mercies of God, because what he's going to ask you to do in these two verses is not easy. You have to have the mercy of God to be able to do what this verse is asking you to do. And that is that you present your bodies as a living sacrifice. In the Greek, this is the same term that is used to make a sacrifice on the altar. So it's like giving a sacrifice. And when you gave sacrifices, you would go and give the animal alive, but the animal would be killed. And so its consciousness would be killed. But we are to be living sacrifices. The animal was alive in the start of the sacrifice, but by the end of the sacrifice, the animal is not alive anymore. You and I are living sacrifices. Now, the statement that everybody says when they're teaching this passage is the problem with living sacrifices is that they crawl off the altar. And that's really true. We do have a tendency to kind of go back on that 100% full commitment to God. But this is a principle that is not new here. This idea of living for God rather than living for yourself. Jesus said in Matthew, I think it's chapter 6, he said, seek first the kingdom of God and its righteousness, and all of these things will be added unto you. Now he says, by the mercies of God, that you are a living sacrifice. And then he says, holy, acceptable to God. Now he's talking about the quality of the sacrifice. When Leviticus sets up the sacrifices that were to be given, it was an agricultural community. It was places that had grapes or had barley or different kinds of produce. And so they would bring this produce and their animals for sacrifices. And so they would go out to their flock and they were to choose the best of their flock. And they were to give the first fruits to God. They were to collect the first part of the gathering, and they weren't to go, let me wait to see how much we get out of this. Let me wait to see whether the weather stays good for us for this harvest. They were to give God the first fruits, and they were to give God the best. You didn't go out and find your lamb that was limping and kind of had mange and looked horrible and think, that's a good one to give to God. You went and found your very best sheep you could do, and you gave it to him. And there was something in giving God that, in saying, I'm giving you my best. I'm giving you the first fruits. It's when you say, Lord, I want to live for you.
Now, you may have behavioral struggles. Behavioral issues are hard to change. You may have a stronghold in your life that's been there for a while. You may have a sin nature that is prone to some sin. We saw this in Scripture with certain individuals. But God is able to come in and make you holy and pure and acceptable with the right heart and saying to him, I've sinned against you. So that if you've got some sin in your life now and you're feeling the guilt and the shame of that, and the enemy is so good at putting us under conviction. Have you ever had the enemy do that to you? Where he brings you under the conviction of something? He's so good at it. But God says that we have been cleansed and that we are clean, and he guarantees our forgiveness. And Satan, when he brings you under that condemnation, there's no condemnation in Christ Jesus, is a liar as he makes those kind of statements. We are set free. Now, after we're told that we're to give a holy and a pure sacrifice unto God, or a holy and acceptable sacrifice unto God, we're told, which is our reasonable service. Now, that's an interesting way to phrase that in the New King James. I teach from a New King James Bible. The ESV says, which is your spiritual worship. So which one is it? Reasonable service or spiritual worship? And they sound radically different, don't they? But they're not. Because the service and worship is the same. Worship is not just when we're singing to God. Worship is not just when we praise him. You are worthy, Lord. You receive all power and glory and honor, and I lift you up and I praise your name. I'm certainly worshiping him there, but I worship him when I come into this place. I worship him when I serve him. You worship him when you make yourself available for him. You worship him when you give to the poor, when you give to the church, when you do certain acts of service. That's worship. And so in one, they translated worship, and the other one, they translated service, because we often have a misunderstanding about what worship is. It's a much broader term. This is a worship service. Everything we're doing in this service is a worship to God. And when you say to him, I want you in my life more, I want to be closer to you, that is worship too. Now, what about the reasonable and the spiritual? Well, the word here is connected to the word logos, which is word. And it's more than word. Logos, you can't always tell where you get a word from in English. It doesn't always translate back over well. This one just happens to. So the word logos, we get our word logo from it. And it means word, but it means more than word. It means like a logo. So it's who we are. It is our logo service. It's who we are before him. And that's why one renders it as spiritual, because it's the entire person. You are giving your body on the altar, but it's not just your body. It's your body, your soul, and your spirit. It's everything that you are that is placed upon that altar, because wherever your body goes, there your soul and spirit goes as well. And so when you lay that upon the altar, this is your reasonable service, or it is your spiritual worship as you surrender yourself to God. Now, how does it happen? So far, we've talked about Paul encouraging us and laying ourselves on this as a living sacrifice before him. And I want to read this whole verse, first verse together. I beseech you, therefore, brethren, by the mercies of God, to present your bodies a living sacrifice, wholly acceptable to God, which is your reasonable service. Then we go on to verse 2. And I want to read that in its entirety before we break it down. And do not be conformed to this world, but be transformed by the renewing of your mind, that you may prove what is the good and acceptable and perfect will of God. There's so much in the second half of this passage. He begins with a negative command. Literally, it could be rendered, stop being conformed. That's the way it's constructed in the Greek. When it says, and do not be conformed, stop being conformed.
Because you and I so easily get conformed to the world that we live in. It's good to ask ourselves, is there anything that I am believing or that I have been conformed to by the culture around me? Am I hanging on to anything? Because I've surrendered my life to Christ, I'm following Him, but have I been conformed by this culture, and do I believe anything still that is different than the authority of Scripture? Because Scripture has got to be our authority. It can't be our feelings. We say things today like, I follow my gut. Don't do that. You're going to get yourself in trouble. I follow my feelings. I just feel like it. I feel like that's right. When, to some degree, I could pull myself up to with my bootstraps and I could put effort into something and I could accomplish something. But sooner or later, I'm going to run into a wall. I'm going to run into the sovereignty of God. Sooner or later, I have to know what the truth of the Word of God is. And that's why we don't conform we don't let ourselves stop being conformed by the world. It's not don't be conformed by the world. It's stop being conformed by the world. That you and I are being conformed. And so we've got to evaluate, how am I conformed? What is it that I'm thinking that isn't of God, but is instead of this world? So don't be conformed to this world, but be transformed by the renewing of your mind. In the midst of a world that puts pressure on you and wants to make you into what it wants you to be. There's no one who does that better than media, by the way. Media conforms people into the image that they want. They bring stories the way they want them to be, saying what they want them to say, to try to conform you. But instead, we're to be the transformed. The Greek is related to the word and sounds like metamorphosis. It's metamorpho, but it's metamorphosis. It's the process of a caterpillar becoming a butterfly. That's metamorphosis. And this word is a transformation. When we are conformed by this world, we are like a caterpillar. When we are transformed by God, we are like a butterfly. No wonder Jesus said, you are the most free. You of all people are the freest who are out there. The term means to change into another form, like a caterpillar becoming a butterfly, completely transformed. Now, the word renewing here is essential. Look at it again. There's so much more when you dive into these passages. Being transformed by the renewing of your mind. Your mind has to be renewed. Why are you conformed to the culture around you? Why do you become like your culture? Because of your mind. Where does the enemy attack? He attacks your mind. What was the attack of Satan on Eve? Has God said you can't eat of any of the trees in this garden? He attacked the goodness of God, but he did it through her mind, her reason. To Jesus, if you are the Son of God, then take these rocks and turn them into bread. You've been fasting for 40 days, you're hungry. So if you are the Son of God, so he attacked his mind. No wonder the Bible tells us that the weapons of spiritual warfare are mighty in God for the casting down of arguments, taking every thought captive to the obedience of Jesus Christ. That's spiritual warfare. When we learn that I'm just not going to let my mind go wherever my mind wants to go. I'm going to take my thoughts captive to the obedience of Jesus Christ. So the word for renewing here, it's essential. The word renewing means renovation, a complete change for the better. That's the idea of a renovation. Listen, if you are having behavioral issues, it's the way to overcome behavioral issues is to correct what your mind dwells upon. If your mind's dwelling on something, then that's going to end up being your behavior. If you could put your mind in another place and start thinking about things that are good and holy and pure and pleasant. And doesn't the Bible say something like that? Think on whatever's good and holy and pure. And it's got a whole list of the things that it says. And our mind becomes renewed. And we find that we are free
from those strongholds, free from those very things that used to hold us, because we are taking our thoughts captive to the obedience of Jesus Christ. And so then he finally makes in this statement, and here's where we'll end, that you may prove what is the good, acceptable, and perfect will of God. Now think about what he's saying here. He's saying you're going to prove that God's will is good, acceptable, and perfect. When you stop being conformed by the world, but you are transformed by the renewing of your mind. How does the transformation happen? It doesn't happen just by accident. It happens by renewing your mind. You are transformed by renewing your mind, the kind of things that you're thinking about. And then you prove what is the good, acceptable, and perfect will of God. Now, that's not three different wills of God for you. God doesn't have a good, perfect, and acceptable one. I've heard that taught before. That's nonsense. God's will for you, you might think that this isn't true, but it's so true. God's will for you is good. God's will for you is perfect. And God's will for you is acceptable. What God wants for you, morally, spiritually, in your relationships, is good. And when you renew, when you are transformed by renewing your mind, you prove what the will of God is for you, because you find that good, true, the good, acceptable, and perfect will that God has for you in your life. That's the way we gain it. And if that's the way we gain it, then that's amazing. And it all starts by not being conformed by this world. By saying, I'm not going to let this world conform what I think. I need to know what God's word says. And that's why we need to make a priority in reading God's word, studying God's word, and listening to his word. I told you here recently that you can put the YouVersion app on your phone. You can click it to start playing and have it play over the Bluetooth of your car. And you can listen to a book as you're driving down the road. And I'll tell you, in doing that, because I've been doing that lately, I'll tell you how fast a book goes by. You can listen to the entire book of Colossians. I can listen to the entire book before I get home. And I'm thinking, why don't I read Colossians more? It at times seems like such a chore, but it's not a chore. It's God's word that makes the radical difference inside of each one of us. So a couple of things in closing. Remember how quickly social media shapes us. Again, I quoted it in the beginning. Studies show that when people are connected to social media, they take on certain characteristics of that particular social media. Remember how quickly it shapes us. Within weeks of joining the platform, we're using the language and following its trends. Imagine if we expose ourselves to the Word of God with that same intensity. Imagine if we're always picking up our Bible to finish reading whatever we were reading, instead of to look at how many likes I've got or the next post that comes up. In just weeks, you'll be renewed. In just a matter of weeks, you'll be renovated by the renewing of your mind. Number two, worship is not just what we sing. It's what we surrender. Let your life be an offering, which we sing in one of our songs, by the way. When the world presses in, let the word of God press deeper and be more of an effect than the word. Transformation begins in the mind. God will bring a mystery to the fear, which I don't know what that means. It's a path to walk by faith and surrender. I need to be more careful when I'm writing out my notes in my last statements. So I'm just going back to the beginning of my statement there. Worship is not just what you sing. It's much more in life. And may God be blessed, because we are those that want to follow his word and take this incredible passage that tells us how we can be transformed, how we can be changed, how we can be renovated for God, how we can be better in just a little while if we get our mind to be transformed. And may God do that effectively with you. Stand with me, would you? And let's pray. Father, thank you for the time we're able to spend here today talking about these things. We pray that your Holy Spirit would speak to us clearly about the truth of this passage and how it tells us how we can renovate our mind. And Lord, I pray that your Holy Spirit
would make these things true in each one of us. We thank you for this. In the name of Jesus, we pray. Amen.

0: Hi, this is Robert Furrow. It's our prayer and hope that this program has been a blessing to you. If you've never given your life to Jesus Christ, the Bible says that if you receive Him, you'll be given the power to become a child of God. And if you invite Him into your life today, He will come in with life-changing power. The Bible says that if you believe in Him, you will be saved. And if you call on the name of the Lord, that He will answer you. If you haven't invited Him into your life, we encourage you to commit yourself to Him. Find a Bible-believing church in your community and watch what the Lord does in your life.
1: 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A book by C.A. 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Chances are you've never really thought it through, but you owe it to yourself to do so. 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

0: Does the Bible say anything about God's relationship to Gentile nations? That's what we're going to talk about today on The King is Coming.
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0: Hey friends, it's Dr. Jeff Kinley with The King is Coming. We are living in perilous times. In fact, we're living in the last days as described in Scripture. And because of that, there is a sense of urgency on our lives and on our ministries to do what we can do during the time that God has given to us. We here at The King is Coming Ministry are proud of the long heritage and legacy we have, going all the way back to 1963. We have men like Dr. Dave Breese, Dr. Estep, Dr. Ed Heinzen, and others that have carried the torch of this ministry. But quite honestly, we need you to help us carry it into the next generation. In order to do that, we need your support, your financial support. And this enables us to continue to be on the air all across the country so that believers and others can be equipped and challenged to be able to reach the world for Jesus Christ. You see, we're in this thing together. We are part of the body of Christ, and we need you to be a part of our team. Would you go to thekingiscoming.com right now and prayerfully consider what God would lay on your heart to commit each month to this ministry? Thank you so much for listening and watching, and I'll see you soon on The King is Coming. We're talking about in this series called Hope for America, how God relates to our country, how we can relate to Him. But in order to get a better picture of that, we need to back up and look at the Bible and ask the question, does God have any specific relationships with Gentile nations? Now, we know God has a very unique and special relationship with the nation of Israel. And we see that all the way back in the book of Genesis. I want to start there and establish God's unique covenantal relationship with the nation of Israel. And then based upon that foundation, I think we can understand more of how God relates to other nations as well. In Genesis chapter 12, the Bible says that God came to Abraham. He was called Abram at the time. Now, here's what's very interesting, is that Abraham came from a place called the Ur of the Chaldees. And when you do a little study in history on Ur of the Chaldees, you found out that there was a great ziggurat there, which was like the Tower of Babel, if you will, that they had built. And they worshiped a god there called Nana. And Nana was the moon god. So think about this. We're talking about a pagan society here. We're talking about people who don't have God's revealed word. They don't have the Bible, obviously. They don't have God's revelation. And so basically, they're just worshiping the sun, the moon, and the stars. And so they were classic pagans. So it's highly likely that Abraham grew up in a home where his father, Terah, worshiped this moon god, Nana. And so Abraham likely was also a moon worshiper. Now, again, we don't have a specific scripture for that, but it's very likely, seen as how sons follow what the fathers did. So God comes to Abram. And he issues to him a sovereign call, and Moses records for us this historic episode all the way back in Genesis chapter 12, verses 1 through 3. And this is what the Bible says. The Lord has said to Abram, go from your country, your people, and your father's household to the land I will show you, and I will make you into a great nation, and I will bless you, and I will make your name great. And I will bless those who bless you. And whoever curses you, I will curse. And all the peoples of the earth will be blessed through you. Now, what's very interesting about this call to Abram is that the Bible tells us nothing that Abram had done or the kind of person that Abram was that would deserve this type of visitation from the God, the creator of the universe. No, the Bible tells us that God sovereignly chose Abraham. In fact, when you look at Deuteronomy chapter 7, and God is sort of reminding Israel of their roots, as we looked at America's roots in the last episode, God said in Deuteronomy chapter 7, he says, verse 6, "For you are a holy people to the Lord your God. The Lord your God has chosen you to be a people of his own possession out of all the peoples who are on the face of the earth. The Lord did not set his heart on you, nor choose you, because you are more in number than any of the peoples, for you are the fewest of all peoples. But because the Lord loved you and kept the oath which he swore to your forefathers," that's Abram, he says, "the Lord brought you out of with a mighty hand, redeemed you out of the house of slavery from the hand of Pharaoh, king of Egypt." So God is basically saying there that there was no pre-existing work or good thing that Abram had done. It's simply God said, "I choose you because it pleases me." And so God chose Abram. Now, when he does this prophecy to Abram, talking about his descendants and all this, and by the way, he continues to ratify this promise, as we'll see throughout Scripture, this is what we now call the Abrahamic covenant. Now, why is the Abrahamic covenant such an important thing for Christians today? Well, it helps us know something about God. That's number one, about who he is, that he's sovereign. And through the things that he would impart to Abraham's descendants, to Moses, to the prophets, we learn so much about who God is, beginning with this Abrahamic covenant. The second thing that we learn is we learn about what pleases God through Abraham. And through Abraham, the Bible says, would come one who would bless all the nations of the earth. And so we know even from the Abrahamic covenant that God had designed for there to be salvation, not just for Abraham's descendants, the Jewish people, but for the whole earth, for the whole world. And so we learn that about God as well. And then we also learn something about the nature of the promises that God makes to people, meaning you and me as well. So we learn so much about the covenant. Now, as we examine this particular covenant or this contract, if you will, that God wrote with Abraham, we can learn several things about it. First of all, we learn that it is a specific promise. In other words, God didn't say, "Abraham, I'm making the same promise to all the other forefathers out there, all the other nations out there, all the other moon worshipers out there." No, it's just to Abraham. It came only to him. It was a very specific promise. And so God made this direct promise to Abraham. Now, we know in Genesis chapter 15 and chapter 17, God comes back again and he does what we call ratify the covenant. In other words, he repeats it again and again. And God had a habit of doing that throughout the Old Testament. I mean, the whole book of Deuteronomy, Deuteronomy means the second giving of the law. That's what that word means. Because he had already given it to Moses back in Exodus chapter 20, if you recall. But God gave it again to the children of Israel right before they entered the promised land. Why? Because just like you and me, we forget, don't we? And so they had to be reminded of the promises. So God reminds Abraham again and again. In fact, Stephen, in his great sermon in Acts chapter 7, tells us that God had originally appeared to Abraham prior to Genesis 12 when he was in Ur of the Chaldees. And so God had obviously visited Abraham and established some sort of relationship with him. God revealed himself to Abraham in some way. We don't know exactly how he did that. But it's very encouraging to know that God was working in Abraham's life even before he gave him the specific promise. Now that tells us something too. You look back over your Christian life, you look back over just your life, and what do you find? What you see is the hand of God on your life even before you were a believer. So for some of you, it was the family you were born into. For others of you, it was adversity that you faced, things that softened your heart. For some of you, it was the sins that you were involved in that, like with me, God had to convict me of my sins and see that this was a road to ruin. It was a road that leads to nowhere. In fact, it's a road that leads to hell, actually. And so God had to convict me of that, but he did that by showing me that even when I was a non-Christian. Well, Abraham was the same way. God visited him way back in Ur of the Chaldees. So this word that God gives Abraham was a specific promise, and in essence, it was a promissory note that he was writing to him. So secondly, we see that this was an unconditional promise as well. You know, back in that day when two men would make an agreement with one another or sign a contract, if you will, what they would do is they would come together, they would take an animal of some type, and they would kill the animal, and they would separate the animal into two pieces so that both the men together could walk through in the middle of those separated pieces of the animal. And the reason they did that was it was a way of saying, if one of us breaks this contract, if one of us reneges on this agreement, may what happened to this animal also happen to us. So it was a very serious thing to sign a contract back in those days. Now, this is what God did with Abraham, because Abraham said, how can I know that I'm going to possess this land? And so God replied by telling him to go get a heifer, a goat, a ram, a turtle dove, and a young pigeon. And then God then took those animals and he cut them into two halves. Now, here's where the story takes a little bit of a twist here. Instead of God and Abraham walking through the midst of the animals, what happened was the Bible says that God put Abraham into a deep sleep and spoke to him in a vision. And there appeared a smoking oven and a flaming torch there at that scene. And when that happened, God basically walked through the middle of the split animals while Abraham's asleep there. He's just taking a nap over here, a divinely induced nap. And so Abraham is asleep. Abraham doesn't walk through the animals. In other words, God is the one who is saying, I will make sure on both our parts that this contract goes into fruition, that it's fulfilled. And so God is the one saying, I'll be responsible for making sure that the promise gets through. So that's what we call an unconditional promise. Now, it's very similar to the unconditional love that God has for you and me. When we say that God's love is faithful and loyal, the Hebrew word chesed there means God's unconditional, faithful, loyal love. In the New Testament, it's the word agape. And here's what that means. Whether you accept it or not, God loves you. Whether you enjoy it or not, God loves you. Whether you love God back or not, God still loves you. It's an unconditional. There are no conditions upon whether or not He will love us. What God is saying here in this passage, there are no conditions on this promise that God has made to Abraham about making him into a great nation, about whoever blesses you, they'll be blessed, whoever curses you, be cursed, and the land that I'm going to give to you. And those things will all be on God to make sure that they happen. And so only God could do something like that. And the Bible says that on that very day, the Lord made a covenant with Abraham. In fact, that phrase to make a covenant in the Hebrew literally means to cut a covenant, signifying what he did with those animals. Now, what was Abraham's part? Well, God wanted Abraham in chapter 15, verse 6, to believe God. And there is a responsibility that we have, not on whether or not the promise will be made sure on an unconditional part of the promise, but God wanted Abraham to enter into the enjoyment of that promise. And so the Bible says over and over again, even throughout the New Testament, that Abraham believed God and it was reckoned or accounted to him as righteousness. So his faith in God, his faith in the fact that God would do what he said he was going to do in the promise, that's how Abraham was made righteous. And it was based upon in him, through you, all the nations of the earth will be blessed. There would be a Messiah, a Savior of some type that would come in the future that would bless everyone, that everyone could have a relationship with God. Well, how does that happen? Well, Abraham has to believe God, first of all, for his own salvation. So before he did any works, he believed in the Lord. So it's an unconditional promise. But it's also, third, it's an everlasting promise that he made to Abraham. In fact, in Genesis 17, in verses 7 and 8, God kind of magnifies this thing and talks more about what the promise means. He says, I will establish my covenant with you as an everlasting covenant between me and you and your descendants after you for generations to come. He says, to be your God and the God of your descendants after you. The whole land of Canaan, where you now reside as a foreigner, I will give to you as an everlasting possession to you and your descendants after you, and I will be their God. Footnote. Did you know that from Abraham all the way through all the kings, all the way up to when Israel was scattered in 70 AD, that Israel never possessed all of that land that God promised them? But God says, you're going to have it forever. Guess what? We're going to see the fruition of that promise in the millennial kingdom, finally. But as of yet, they're not possessing all of that land. This tells us that Bible prophecy is still alive, it's still in action, and it's going to be fulfilled in the future. Now, some people like to spiritualize this word everlasting. They say, well, God didn't really mean that. He meant just a long time or whatever. But he made a specific literal promise about specific literal lands. He made a promise about a literal Messiah that would come. And he made a promise about literal descendants that would come from Abraham. So if everything else about this promise is literal, then it makes sense that this promise about the land and that it being eternal would also be literal. You know, a great rule of Bible study when you study the Bible is let the Bible speak for itself. Yes, there are times when there are symbols. There are times when there are allusions to word pictures and metaphors. But unless something in the text tells us different, we need to believe that it's all literal. I love what Dr. Tim LaHaye used to always say. When the plain sense makes sense, seek no other sense, lest you end up with nonsense. So don't go after the nonsense, go after the plain sense. So you say, well, why is this so important here for us today? Why focus on a Jewish covenant when we're talking about a 21st century America? Well, because Israel is still in action. It's still alive right now, and there are promises that God has still made to Israel, and there are things about what America does that can enter into that blessing as well. We'll talk about that in just a minute. Let's do a couple more real quick things on this promises covenant with God and Abraham. Fourth, it's a rewarding promise. He says here, I will bless those who bless you, and the ones who curse you, I will curse. So part of that covenant with Abraham, the God of creation was saying, I choose you, I choose the nation that's coming from you, and whoever messes with you, I'm going to mess with. That's what God's saying. And whoever loves on you, I'm going to love on them. I'm going to give blessing to them. Now, how do we know this is true? Well, all you have to do is just simply look at history. With this covenant, God prophesies that he will bring cursings upon any nation. In fact, in Genesis chapter 15, verses 13 and 14, he prophesies specific judgment on the nation of Egypt for their future, yet future enslavement of the Jewish people. And so as you go through history, the list of the enemies of Israel and its oppressors reads like what I call the obituary of empires. You have countries like Assyria, Babylon, Medo-Persia, the Amalekites, the Ammonites, the Philistines. Anybody see any Philistines running around lately? No, they're non-existent. Why? Because of the way they treated Israel. Then there's the Edomites, there's the Moabites, and then finally, the Empire of Rome. All of these nations mistreated Israel, and all of them are on the ash heap of human history. And so I don't think that's really a divine coincidence. I think that's divine judgment. So bless those who bless you, curse those who curse you. We'll come back to that in just a minute. The final thing about this promise is that it's a redemptive promise, as we mentioned, that the Messiah would come from Abraham's lineage. He says that in you, all the families or all the nations of the earth will be blessed. How is that going to happen? Well, it has to be blessed through the fulfillment of the promise God made way back to in the book of Genesis, chapter 3, verse 15, to Adam, where he says, to the serpent, he says, but Adam was there. He says that the seed of the woman would one day crush the head of the serpent. Well, in order for that to happen, the seed of the woman has to come through somebody, right? Well, it's going to come through the Abrahamic lineage. In fact, back in Genesis chapter 6, Satan tried to corrupt the human race with these unions, with these demonic creatures and mortal women, tried to corrupt the human seed so that the divine seed could not come through any woman on planet Earth. Of course, he failed, and those angels, we believe, are locked in utter darkness right now. That's what produced the giants during that day. But back to this promise here is that there will be every nation and all tribes and all peoples and all tongues will benefit from this one who would come from Abraham's lineage. So where does that leave us? We have the Abrahamic promise. We have the Abrahamic covenant given to one man for one nation. But what about the rest of the nations of the earth? What can we know from that? Well, I think there are four principles that we can really lift out of Scripture and observe in Scripture that will help us understand what God's relationship with the rest of the nations are all about. And here it is. Number one, that God judges based on a nation's moral character and their national conscience. God makes judgments based upon their moral conscience, rather, and their national character. So what do you mean by that, Jeff? Well, I mean that God has a basic understanding with humanity as a whole. He says, I've given you the sun, the moon, the stars, I've given you the universe to let you know who I am. And there's a basic conscience that God has put within every human and every nation on the earth. And if you respond to that basic morality, God says you can continue to exist. We see God judging and even annihilating certain cities. We see Sodom and Gomorrah that he annihilated for not having a basic moral conscience and character. We see the city of Nineveh. You remember that Jonah went to Nineveh and it was spared. But 100 years later, they returned to their heathen ways, and the prophet Nahum came to them, calling them to repentance, and they didn't respond this time. And guess what happened? In 612 BC, the Bible says that the Medes came through and marked the whole end of the Assyrian Empire as prophesied in Nahum chapter 3, verse 11. And the Bible says that that city would be hidden. In fact, it was hidden. It was hidden for centuries. In fact, 2,400 years it was hidden until a man by the name of Austin Henry Layard, a British archaeologist, rediscovered Nineveh in 1847. So the Bible is, again, proved to be true. So God's judgment falls on nations because of their national conscience and character. Second principle, God judges nations based upon their treatment of Israel. And we've touched on this already. But as we relate to Israel and as we align ourselves as allies of Israel, God says we can be blessed as an overflow of the blessing that he's giving to Israel. Now, here's the thing, is that this doesn't mean we agree with everything that Israel does. Doesn't mean that we agree with everything they vote on in their Knesset, in their parliament, their ruling bodies. Doesn't mean that we agree everything they do militarily. But it means that overall we support the nation Israel and their right to exist. And so the country of Babylon was certainly one of those countries that suffered under that. Here's the third principle we can understand about God's relationship with the nations is that God did not even withhold judgment from his own people Israel. In other words, when Israel disobeyed God, God sent nations in to rule over them, to take them into captivity. He allowed them to be conquered and to have battles and lose battles against other nations because they did not obey him. So if God does this with his own people, his own covenant people, what do you think he's going to do with other nations that also defy him? And then one more principle is that God's judgment, and this is really the most important one we need to understand, God's judgment fell on Jesus Christ at the cross so that all the nations could enjoy blessing and salvation. And I love this. The good news is that this seed of Abraham called Jesus Christ, who died for the sins of the world, that gospel beginning at Pentecost in Acts chapter 2, spread in Judea, Samaria, Jerusalem, Judea, Samaria, the uttermost parts of the earth, eventually throughout the Roman Empire, eventually to Spain and then to England. And from England, it came to America. And here we are. So you and I are the direct beneficiaries of the promise God gave to Abraham all the way back in Genesis 12, because we now have the gospel. So in summary, what's God's agreement, his covenant with the nations? He judges them based on their moral conscience and their national character. He judges nations based on their treatment of Israel. He judges them because he didn't withhold judgment from his own people. He's certainly not going to withhold it from other nations. And then finally, God judged his own son, Jesus, so that all the nations could be saved. I love what Isaiah chapter 45, verse 22 says. It says, "Turn to me, all the ends of the earth, and be saved, for I am God, and there is no other." You see, God's call to America is to turn to his son, Jesus Christ, and to be a blessed nation, not because we are some special chosen people, but because we have entered into a relationship with the Lord Jesus Christ. And when enough people do that, and God's principles spread in communities and states and in a whole nation, then that nation is under the great blessing of God. But as we're going to see in our next episode, America is not being blessed by God right now. In fact, the blessing has been withheld from God. In fact, God's judgment is raging like a river coming down upon America. And so we need to understand all the nations of the world have a divine responsibility before God to turn to Jesus Christ. That is His relationship with the world and the agreement that He has with them. Well, next time we're going to talk more about America, and we're going to talk about where America is right now. We're going to kind of do a deep dive into what's wrong with America and eventually how we can help it. I'll see you next time. Hi, I'm Jeff Kinley. We've been talking about on The King Is Coming this man named Noah, and as it was in the days of Noah. Well, that's based upon a book that I wrote a few years ago called As It Was in the Days of Noah, Warnings from the Bible about the Coming Global Storm. And in this book, we talk about how the days that Noah experienced are the days that we're experiencing right now and how we can navigate those difficult times. I think this is a very relevant message for the world today. And it was when the book came out originally in 2014. It immediately went to number one, became the number one prophecy book in America. It rose to the number 94 spot out of 8 million books on Amazon and got me on programs like Fox and Friends, The Glenn Beck Show, The Ben Shapiro Show, and hundreds of other radio and TV shows. And I think it's mainly because it just struck a nerve. Well, today we're living in those days as well. And we've updated the book now, republished it. I've added 2 new chapters to it and added a bunch of new content in the back. I want you to get a copy of As It Was in the Days of Noah. It'll not only open your eyes to what's going on in the world around you as the Bible predicts, but also equip you in how you can walk in these difficult times. Pick up a copy of As It Was in the Days of Noah.
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0: Since nobody's perfect, how good is good enough? A book by C.A. 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Are you banking your eternity on a theory that doesn't hold water? 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
5: 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I will guide you and I will watch over you. God's intention. You ever think about God's intention? God's intention, you see, is to lead you and guide you through every day of your life. We're going to dive into the subject of wisdom. And tonight, I hope to convey to you that wisdom always wins. I didn't say knowledge always wins. Wisdom always wins. Your Bible calls wisdom the principal thing. It says, in all you're getting, get wisdom. How many people are seeking wisdom? I'm going to tell you how you can get it. I'm going to tell you what it is. Are you ready? Let me just introduce it this way. The American church tonight is suffering from what I call long COVID. Meaning, not necessarily the virus or its different variants, but what it did to people. Not even those people that had it. Most of the world didn't have it, but everybody has been affected by it. And then we are in the clutches of a screen-induced stupor.

that there is an attack of the underworld's fallen, ruined angelic forces to deprive the world of the next generation. Dr. Sumrall had a vision. He shared it with me. He said that America would be brought to the brink of perishing through, hear me, a screen. Now, at that time, there was no internet. There was no Facebook, no tickety-talk. There were none of the social media things that you do you understand you carry a computer in the palm of your hand? The first computers built, I got some antique parts from some. I wanted to look at them. It interested me because there were computers before there were electric computers. And they were as big as this building. And they had moving parts where computers now have circuitry, you see. The genius that it would take to build something like that. Unbelievable. But that screen, used improperly, all things in moderation. And you know as well as I do, when the Holy Spirit's nudging you and you get in that thing and you start going from place to place and this person to that person and that little funny thing to another little funny thing, and you look up and you've wasted 2 hours. What could you have done in those 2 hours with those big old books on the book of Acts? Woo! These are prophecies of God. And that's where we're living right now. The absence of divine truth has brought us to the brink. It's produced at best, at very best, an unwise church full of unwise believers. At worst, it has produced churchgoers who are infantile in their spirituality and therefore unable to engage the culture or live a victorious life. Psalm chapter 32, division number 32, verses 8 and 9, King David gives us a compelling prophetic invitation. Here's what he said. I hear the Lord saying, I will stay close to you. Now get this. This is Jehovah speaking to you tonight, right here, in this moment. I, the God that rides the wild wings of the morning and builds his nest above the snow-capped peaks of mighty mountains, the God that said, light be, and light did not hold a committee meeting. Light was. I will stay close to you. Everybody just throw your hands up and say, thank you, I believe it. Instructing you and guiding you along the pathway for your life. I will advise you along the way and lead you forth with my eyes. He said, I'm going to be your guide. I love this. Look what God said. Will you stop making it difficult on me? God said, don't make it difficult. If God was using Eastern Kentucky vernacular right there, he'd have said, don't be a mule. You can move sheep. Herd of sheep pretty easily. You ever try to move goats? You don't understand what I'm talking about. Okay, you're city folks. Think about it as cats. You ever try to herd cats? Okay, there you got it. Everybody, I can tell you got it. God said, don't make it difficult. What's he saying? Don't kick against the pricks.

0: Let me give you that verse from the New Century Version of the Bible. Here's what it says. The Lord says, I will make you wise. So everything we've just been talking about from that verse, the root of it all is, you see, wisdom. Wisdom. Wise enough to let him lead. Wise enough to not pull against him. Wise enough to get in the flow of his spirit. Blessed be God forever. I will make you wise and I will show you where to go. I will guide you and I will watch over you. God's intention. You ever think about God's intention? God's intention, you see, is to lead you and guide you through every day of your life. So I didn't have those big booming words. What I did have was the gentle nudge. And most of the time, the whispering voice, not the thundering voice of God. That still, small voice, you see. That just, like a feather in the wind, I just seemed to end up where I was supposed to be. Doing what I was supposed to do. God didn't say the catapult. He said the steps of a good man or woman are ordered of the Lord. He's not going to give you step number 9,250. And you're standing there pulling against him because you don't know where you're going. Well, thank God you don't know where you're going. You can only get where you know to go.
1: That's right.
0: I lead you, guide you through life. He said he would make you wise. Do you believe that?
2: Yes.
0: You don't look like you believe it. You're not responding like you believe. But maybe that's because you don't really understand what wisdom is to begin with. So we're going to get into it. He will make you wise, watch me, if. I love scriptures with if in it, in them. If I will make you wise, if that little monosyllable connector. He's saying, I will if you. I will make you healthy if you. I will make you joyful if you. I will not promise you that you will never have tribulation and persecution, but I'm telling you that I'll be with you and you're going to come out in victory. He's telling you that. If you will submit your life to him. We don't talk much about that anymore. We used to sing songs. Lord, become the ruler of all the kingdoms of my heart. You know, you got a lot of kingdoms in there. You got family kingdom. You got career kingdom. You got your will kingdom. We are the clay announcing to the potter how we shall be shaped. And what's worse, we'll take God's word and try to make it. As if, see, what are we doing? We are as ifing we knew, understood, as he knows and understands. That's personal idolatry. I'm going to try to save people. I don't find any. I said that's personal idolatry. That's what caused the fall of Satan to begin with. I will. I have a right. Don't tell me what. That's all rebellion.
1: Yeah.
0: All of it. Vance Havner, I love this. Vance Havner, one of the great, great preachers of all time. Vance Havner said, the problem today is not ignorance. Watch. It is the illusion of knowledge. Now, students, that's a statement that you sila. Sit down. Quiet yourself. Think about it. Like looking at the many facets of a beautiful diamond, and every one of them looks different. Every time you think about that, the problem today is not ignorance. It's the illusion of knowledge. There is no one with a greater problem than he that thinks he knows and knows not. The world is full of that kind of knowledge. In the silent no more days, you know, they'd get me. I'm just a country preacher, you know. And I mean, that was some pretty tall cotton. Those gentlemen, you know, they were learned people. And I came up with a phrase. I said, I'm tired of being lectured with faux intellectual superiority. Faux meaning false. With faux intellectual superiority. There's an entire movement in this nation to make you feel like you don't have good sense. And yet, today, in Washington, D.C., at the Supreme Court of the United States of America, they had a debate all day long trying to define a male and a female. But if you went to dinner with these folks, you'd feel like tucking your head. And then I found out some of these things about wisdom. I found out how to tap in to supernatural wisdom. To know how to give every man an answer. Might not have been the answer they wanted. But I'm going to give an answer to every man concerning my faith. Are you in the boat with me? We've got to learn God's wisdom. God's wisdom. Ravenhill said it this way, Leonard, for those of you taking notes. One of these days, some simple soul will pick up a Bible. I'm talking to everybody now. Will pick up a Bible and read it. Now, there's a thought. A friend of mine was praying for a man that was blind. And he had the Bible out. And he said, Mr. So-and-so, you just need to believe the Bible. He'd lost his mind. And he was sitting in up in the middle of his great big bed in a mansion. And he had a stick with a little bracelet on it. And he was humming. And he'd let it slide down and almost get to the end. I'm talking about a billionaire. A billionaire. For hours. He said, my friend said, Mr. So-and-so, I'm trying to get you to believe one verse of the Bible. Jesus will set you free. He said, the man reached over and he patted the Bible and said, the Bible, good book, the Bible. Well, patting your Bible and thinking it's a good book is not going to get you free. Someday, some simple soul will pick up a Bible and read it and believe it, and the rest of us will all be embarrassed. The wisdom of God will confound the brightest of minds. And you can learn to tap into it.
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0: Well, I truly do believe that today's message delivered under the anointing about godly wisdom has been a true blessing to you. I really pray that it has. There's so many searching for answers, aren't there? All of your friends, your neighbors, your family, believers, and those that don't know Christ as Savior. This world seems to be flooded with confusion, folks having struggles, and never-ending pressure. Well, you may have turned on this broadcast looking for some direction. And I can promise you, the ageless truths of God's Word blesses us with clear, life-changing principles in 2 Chronicles chapter number 1. With a glimpse into a struggle in the life of King Solomon himself, God said to him, "Ask what I might give to you." Now, that's a great question from God, isn't it? Well, you can hear that same question today. Now, Solomon could have asked for wealth or power or influence. That's the big word today. Or long life. Instead, listen very closely now. He asked for one thing, godly wisdom, to discern and to lead the people of God. And because he asked, the Lord granted him wisdom and a whole lot more. Well, today, I want to become as King Solomon and ask for God's wisdom. We know that he alone withholds no good thing from his children. So here's the question. Why not ask? With his blessing comes his omnipresence. Miss Joni would add, the devil has no omni. The Lord's omnipresence and his omnipotence to those who earnestly, really desire to possess his wisdom. And the treasure of heaven is reserved for those who operate in expectant faith. And that's why I'm inviting you right now to become an active participant in your future. You say, well, how can I do that? Do you understand that you can affect divine activity in your life? That's the reason God said, ask. Just ask. It's so simple. And that's why I want you today to activate your faith by sowing a seed, a praise seed of faith that reveals that you've wholly placed your faith, your trust, your assurance in our great God to provide you with the wisdom necessary for everything in your life. Now, allow me, if you will, and the tens of thousands that will be gathering together at America's Camp Meeting during our 250-year America Celebration Dominion Camp Meeting, July 3rd, 4th, and 5th. We want to pray for you. Agreement is essential. We want you to receive the wisdom and absolute favor of God. 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While you help keep this gospel voice of the gospel of Jesus strong around the world, available in 60 different languages, including English, for you and your family, why don't you call right now? 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I know this. You've been carrying that burden long enough. Listen to James 4:2. 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So let's wrap our gift in the prayer of faith and high expectation of what God is about to do for you and through you. 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
3: 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Without you, none of it would be possible.
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0: this morning, realizing that outside these walls, many people are searching, even though you don't look, it doesn't look like it. Number two, that you are called to seek and save that which is lost. If you get that, we're going to turn our world upside down right here in Brevard County, all the way from Sebastian right up here to Vieira. Now, let's turn to Luke chapter 10. Let me prove to you how that works, what that looks like in Scripture. Turn your Bibles to Luke chapter 10. All of our campuses, you guys, watching online, verse 1. Now, Jesus sent his disciples out many different times, two and two and whatever, all kind of things. But this is different. Look at, after this, the Lord appointed 72, circle the word, others, and sent them two by two ahead of him to every town and place where he was about to go. Notice something. These 72 are not the disciples or the apostles. They're just 72 unknown. There's no names. They're unknown, everyday, ordinary Christ followers. That's Jesus' goal. Using everyday, ordinary Christ followers. That's who they are. They have nothing to do with the disciples or the apostles at all. Then Jesus would say this in John 20, 21. Look at it. And Jesus said, "Peace be with you. As the Father has sent me," watch this, "I am sending you." Who's the you he's talking about? Every Christ follower. How many here are an ordinary Christ follower this morning? Just raise your hand. You're the you. Vieira, Sebastian, you're the you. He is not just speaking to you, he's sending you. Pastor Mark, sending me to do what? Seek and save that which is lost. So again, we're move away from this hierarchy that these special guys and pastors are to do that. No, we're all equal, and all of us, ordinary, everyday Christ followers, are to do that. So here's what I want you to write this morning. Here is Jesus' solution. It has never changed. That's how the early church just expanded and boomed. Here it is. Every ordinary Christ follower has been chosen to seek and save the lost and stay on mission. Every single one of you. That's what we do. That's what we're doing this year. Now, turn with me to the book of Acts, chapter 6. And let me give you a quick understanding of Acts chapter 6. When the early church got started, pretty soon it went to 3,000 men and lots of kids and wives and children. Then it went to 5,000. And when we get to chapter 6, there's a little kind of a fuss in the church. And people are not getting served right. And there is no buildings, of course, in those days. And all of a sudden, the apostles come in and see this like clash between the two groups. And they say to themselves, okay, we got to keep studying. We got to keep praying. So let's pick seven guys. Let the Holy Spirit guide us. Seven men that are filled with the Holy Spirit, wisdom, direction. And they can serve tables. They can serve tables. They can take care of the people. They're just going to be volunteers, like all the volunteers we have at our campuses. Just let's pick them. And we'll go back to studying and doing the things we can do so we can mature the church. Now, notice what happens in verse 7. So the word of God spread. As they put the solution in, people were satisfied, and the church just kept booming, booming, booming. How did they boom, boom, boom? The value, the impact of one. People were sharing their faith. And the number of disciples in Jerusalem increased rapidly. A large number of priests became obedient to the faith. Now, we're going to talk about two guys this morning. Two of these volunteer deacons, servants, table setters. Not pastors, nothing. Just ordinary Christians. Now, Stephen, a man full of God's grace and power, did great wonders and miraculous signs among the people. So here's one of those seven that was chosen just to set tables. We could say this morning to clean the tables out here in the commons or whatever, wherever you're at. Just kind of do normal everyday things. Now, as the growth was moving through Jerusalem, the Jewish people, the leaders, were livid. They didn't believe in Jesus. They're trying to get rid of Jesus. We crucified him. What happened? How come it's still going on? Well, because he had commanded people to take the good word around. Now, they got so mad that they picked on Stephen, and they actually falsely accused him of blaspheming God. Well, when they did that, Chapter 7 of Acts, if you ever get a chance to read it, you'll love it. It's one of like the longest sermon in the Bible. He just goes back to the Old Testament, gives them a survey, because the Jews knew the Old Testament. And he talks about Abraham and Moses and whatever. And then he finally goes through and he just says this. You know, your Old Testament, and I'm sure he used verses. Jesus, the Messiah, was predicted. He would do this. He'd be on a cross. He'd have no broken bone. Oh, but you guys missed it. And they were so livid at that point, they basically said to themselves, watch this. Now look at verse 55. This is what happens when Stephen's bold. Ordinary Christ follower. Verse 55, chapter 7. But Stephen, full of the Holy Spirit, looked up to heaven and saw the glory of God and Jesus standing at the right hand of God. Look, he said, I see heaven open and Jesus, the Son of Man, standing at the right hand of God. How do you think they felt about that? At this, they covered their ears and yelling at the top of their voices, they all rushed at him, dragged him out of the city and began to stone him. We'll silence this guy. He's a blasphemer. What do you mean you look up and there's Jesus? We crucified him. No, he was at the right hand of the Father. How many glad he's there today? Why? He's interceding for you and me. We need help. Now, look at this. Meanwhile, the witnesses laid their clothes at the feet of a young man named Saul. Saul was a brilliant Jewish religious leader. He didn't believe in Jesus. He was persecuting Christians everywhere. He was killing Christians. So he's there, and notice the next sentence. While they were stoning him, Stephen prayed, Lord Jesus, receive my spirit. Then he fell on his knees and cried out, Lord, sounds just like Jesus on the cross, Lord, do not hold the sin against them. And when he had said this, he fell asleep. He died. Acts chapter 8, verse 1. And Saul was there giving approval to his death. Saul hated the name Jesus. He didn't believe in him. So this is a perfect example. And I want you to, you're going to see this all through the sermon, so pay attention. We have one Christ follower, ordinary, not a pastor, just an ordinary guy. And he is one. The value and impact of one. His name is Stephen. Now, what do you see from that? Even though he became the first martyr in the early church, his humility, his powerful words, his prayer of forgiveness had a great impact on lots of people. They're standing and going like, how can this guy say forgive those people who are stoning him while he's being stoned? Only God helped them to do that. So they were impacted by that. We don't know what happened to them as far as Christianity. But the greatest person that was impacted was Saul. And you'll see in a moment that Saul becomes a believer and his name is Paul. And it started with one man, his impact, Stephen, on that world. Now, St. Augustine said, the church owes Paul to the prayer of Stephen. Forgive them. Someone else has said, Paul filled the empty sandals of Stephen. Now, as we go through time, Stephen, of course, dies right there. Does Stephen have any idea if he had any impact on anybody? Hello? No, everybody's watching him get stoned to death. He goes, well, I did my best. I'm done. Guess nothing worked, but at least I spoke for Jesus. I want you to write this morning. This is important to us. Don't worry about your impact. Just be an ordinary Christ follower on mission. You'll never know your impact. It's not about you anyway. It's not about me. It's about God. This isn't Stephen's impact. This is Stephen's impact because of the Holy Spirit. He was a filled Holy Spirit. And that was the impact that went to the people. And you're going to see something. Just hold on. Stephen. And when we get to the end of the teaching today, you'll see that Stephen has a great impact on every single one of you that's listening to me this morning. See, I never even met Stephen. But you'll see the amazing impact that he's had on your life. Now, as we go from there, you're going to see this guy, Saul, who becomes Paul, enter in next. But I just want you to see this on the overhead. Notice, first of all, this is that one, and here's Paul now. Stephen has had an impact on Saul. We'll see how that works. Saul basically is head up to Damascus after this, and he's going to kill Christians on the way. And then he meets Jesus on the road to Damascus, the same one that when Stephen said, well, I see Jesus, Paul sees Jesus, and he's converted. He becomes a Christian. Now, when you see an ordinary man named Paul, what kind of impact did Paul have? Well, one ordinary Christian, Stephen, Paul became one of the greatest witnesses, church planner, missionary, and writer in the New Testament. Here we are 2,000 years later. Any of you ever read the book of Romans, Ephesians, Colossians? 13 books that you're holding in the New Testament were written by who? Paul. Where did the impact come from? Stephen. Did Stephen know that would ever happen? Of course not. He knows in heaven now. Do you see what I'm trying to get across to you? What was Stephen? Ordinary, just like you, just like me, stood for Christ, and his impact went all the way to your Bible. The Apostle Paul writing 13 books of the New Testament. Why? Because Stephen, listen, was on mission. So we never know how in the world that's going. That's so powerful. That's the way God changes the world. Now, look back at verse 1 again in Acts 8. Not only did that happen, but there was another massive impact. On that day, a great persecution broke out against the church at Jerusalem, and all except the apostles were scattered throughout Judea and Samaria. So Stephen's death, Christians and the Jewish people, they just had a terrific persecution of the Christians. Now, hold your finger there at 8:1. And go right back to Acts chapter 1 quickly. Acts chapter 1, verse 4 and verse 8. One day Jesus, before he was going back to heaven, said to his apostles, the 12, you have to go to Jerusalem, you have to be filled with the Holy Spirit, and then you can go and witness. Let me just remind you about something. You and I, you say, well, Pastor Mark, I know the four spiritual laws. I know the bridge illustration. I could quote the verses in the Roman road. I got it together. I just go out and do my thing. No, without the Holy Spirit, you're doing nothing. You have to be led by the Spirit. You have to have an open door by the Spirit. You have to let the Spirit, because we don't convict people. The Holy Spirit convicts people. And so Jesus said, you got to be filled with the Spirit. Look at verse 4. On one occasion, while I was eating with them, he gave them this command. Do not leave Jerusalem, but wait for the gift my Father promised, which you've heard him speak about. What's he talking about? Being filled with the Spirit of God. Now look in verse 8. But you, while you're waiting, you will eventually receive power when the Holy Spirit comes on you. And we know that the Holy Spirit not only comes on us, but at salvation, the Holy Spirit comes in us. Do you know this morning, we forget this often, you have actually God living inside if you're a Christian this morning. You have God in you. And he says this, and you will then be my, say the word with me, everybody at campuses, you'll be my witnesses. Look at that verse again. When the Holy Spirit comes upon you, you will be my witness. That is the main purpose of being filled with the Spirit. All the spiritual gifts, all the other things are wonderful. Speaking in tongues and all those things, we practice them. I do that privately. I love that. Gifts of healing, gifts of power. Just amazing. They're all there. But the main purpose of the Holy Spirit is what? To be witnesses. Because the most important thing in the world is not a physical healing. It's a spiritual healing so that person can live in eternity in heaven forever. Understand that. We're not downing the others. They're needed. But eventually, the last healing won't last. And you'll die because everybody dies. So the most important thing is getting the gospel to lost people who are searching, as we said this morning, for purpose. Now, so what does that mean? He says, as soon as you're empowered, God commands us and he empowers us to be his witnesses. As soon as you are empowered by the Holy Spirit, you're going to be on mission. So you're to begin in Jerusalem and then move to Judea and Samaria and finally preach the gospel to the whole world. That was his commandment. Start at home, and then it'll spread. God will send you to different places, and that's exactly it. So who write this down this morning? Ordinary Christ followers now are empowered by God to do extraordinary things. Things that you and I could not do without being under the control and influence of the Holy Spirit. That's when ordinary becomes extraordinary. Now, it's not us that are extraordinary. It's God working in us. That's what happened to Stephen. In a moment, you'll see that's what happened to Philip. And that's what happened to the Saul who became the Apostle Paul. Now, back to 8:1 where I left you. When the persecution started in Jerusalem, I'm going to give you a little hint because I'm asking you a question. Who actually obeyed Jesus and went to Samaria and Judea and the other parts of the world? Who actually obeyed and who stayed in Jerusalem? Let me read it to you. You'll get it right away. On that day, a great persecution broke out against the church at Jerusalem, and all except the apostles were scattered throughout Judea and Samaria. So who obeyed Jesus and went out to the other places? Who? Who were they? They're just ordinary people like you and me. And where did the apostles stay? In Jerusalem. They were needed. They felt they were needed there. So who went out? Just ordinary people with no name. They went and they started to share the gospel around at different places. So, by the way, who was that? That's going to be basically the way it looks for us. Now look at verse 4. Those. Don't you like to be called you? Those. Human bodies. There's no names. Why? It wasn't important. Those that went, what did they do? They, say it with me, they shared the good news. They were on what? Mission. They were on mission. They went. If you were living 2,000 years ago and you obeyed God, that would be you. That's those. But here we are today. That is still you. So here's what we don't understand. Write this down. God gave every ordinary Christ follower. Let's see. How many of you are everyday ordinary Christ follower? Let me see your hand again. Okay. Now look at this statement. God gave every ordinary Christ follower the privilege. We know it's a responsibility, but sometimes we don't see it. It's an amazing privilege. Privilege and responsibility to share the gospel. What a joy that is. Now watch this. 1 Peter, but in your heart, speaking to Christ followers, ordinary people like you and me, set apart as Christ as Lord. Always be prepared to give an answer to anyone who asks you to give the reason for the hope that you have. See, our world is upside down because the people do not have hope. You can't have hope without a relationship with Jesus Christ. But do this with gentleness and respect. So now, notice what happens. The persecution and the dispersion doesn't silence their testimony. We're in a world where one day Satan will enter our nation and try to silence it. Did you see the latest thing that just happened with the ISIS? I think they took 12 or 15, I can't remember the number, and they put them in boiling tar and killed them. Alive. Why? They wouldn't convert to Islam. Many of them, I'm sure, were Christians. But see, the persecution didn't stop them. But notice that verse. We're able to give an answer. We're able to give an answer. Now, when you think about that, for me, Linda and I were at a restaurant just recently. We sat down, had a meal, and a nice young lady came, and she was just vibrant, really special. So we kind of had fun with her during the time that she was serving us, and then she brought the check. And I just looked up at her, and I said, do you have a home church that you go to? And she said, well, I really don't go to church. I don't have time for church. She said, I'm a student part-time, and I'm studying constantly. I'm working pretty much every night here at this restaurant, and I just don't have any time. And I said, well, you know what? Church is very important. You're going to hell unless you get to church. Now, that's an interesting reaction from you. You actually think I'm stupid enough to say that? Somebody going, Pastor Mark, what is wrong with you? If I heard you say that, I'd excommunicate you right on the spot. Of course I didn't say that. I said, the reason I ask you is because we have a harbor group. They're your age. She was beautiful, young age, 20, whatever, going to school. I said, and if you ever have a chance, just scoot on over to Calvary. She said, oh, I know where Calvary is. Just scoot on over to Calvary and try one of the nights. If you ever get a chance, you'll like it because there's a lot of kids with you and whatever. And we just left. And now some of you are going to say right now, Pastor Mark, you failed. I didn't fail. It wasn't time to explain the Roman roads to her. She doesn't go to church. She wouldn't understand that at all. But you know, when we left, she said this. The next time you're in, ask for me. Now that could be because I gave her a big tip. If you give her a cheap tip and you witness to her, shame on you. Or I believe just mentioning that stirred something. Why would she ask for us again? Well, we were friendly. We didn't condemn her. We made an appointment to share that there is hope in a general way. See, that's the way it works. Remember what Peter said? Do it in a respectful way. And somebody else will add on to it. There's lots of people at that restaurant and don't go to church. So who knows what God does? So understand, that's the way it works in all of our lives. So don't get panicked. Just look for opportunities. Now, when you see the end of this, there's another thing that happens. So we're talking about Stephen, but now we're moving to Philip. Philip was one of the same of the seven that started serving tables. Look at verse 8. And Philip went down to a city in Samaria and proclaimed the Christ there. So here he goes. He's directed to a different area. The Jews hate Samaritans, but he obeys God and goes there. And when the crowds heard Philip and saw the miraculous signs he did, they all paid close attention to what he said. And with shrieks and evil spirits came out of many, and many paralytics and cripples were healed. So there was great joy in that city. Here again, because Philip obeyed God, we see the value in the impact of one ordinary Christ follower. The city came to Christ. Hundreds, it was filled with joy. Now, what if Philip would have said, well, God, you can send me somewhere, but I don't want to go to Samaria. There'd be no joy in the city. Could it be that at our campuses, we refuse when God opens a door? Well, leave that to somebody else. I've already told you, don't leave that to the pastors. No, that's not just our responsibility. Well, I don't want to go there. I'm sure these people look like they got it all together. No, if God opens the door, they don't have it all together. Remember the right thinking? Well, scoot on down to chapter 11 in Acts. Watch what happens. This is so powerful. Acts 11, 19. By the way, we'll pick up Philip and his amazing adventure because he eventually witnesses to an Ethiopian eunuch, and the Ethiopian eunuch goes back and shares the gospel with all of Ethiopia in South Africa and all of that. Amazing. Now look at verse 19. Now those who had been scattered, all of those people that started in Jerusalem, by the persecution in connection with Stephen, traveled as far as Phoenicia, Cyprus, and Antioch, telling the message to only Jews. Verse 20. And some of them, however, men, ordinary Christ followers, Cyprus and Cyrene, went to Antioch and began to speak to the Greeks. This is new. All these people that were scattered, they were Jews. They were just talking to Jews. But now they begin to speak to the Greeks, the Gentiles, telling them the good news about the Lord Jesus Christ. Look at verse 21. And the Lord's hand was with them, and a great number of people believed and turned to the Lord. Scoot on down to verse 25. Then Barnabas went to Tarsus to look for Saul, Paul. And when he found him, he brought him to Antioch. So for a whole year, Barnabas and Saul met with the church and taught great numbers of people. Look at this. The disciples were called Christians first at Antioch. Now, notice the continued impact of who? Stephen. Because of Stephen standing up for God, he gets stoned, Christians are persecuted, it's scattered. Now you'll see in the next few minutes, Antioch, where Antioch's in Syria. And they go there, and all of a sudden, amazing things happen. All kinds of people, they plant a church, and all kinds of people are coming to Christ. And then when that word gets out to Barnabas, he actually goes and brings Paul down. Now look at verse 26 again. What did Paul and Barnabas do for 1 year at this new plant, church plant? What did they do for 1 year? Tell me. They talked and taught the word of God for how long? 1 year. Where? Where? In the? Okay, you guys aren't listening to me. In the? They planted a roller rink. No, they planted a what? So what's the purpose of a church? What do you see? To teach the word of God. Hello, what am I doing this morning? But you hear lots of people say, there's no need for the church. Well, who established the church? Well, I think the Catholics or the Protestants or something. No, Jesus Christ established the church. It's his church. It will never fail. So why are we here this morning? Because we're learning the sayings of Jesus.
1: 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Thanks again for joining us. We'll see you next time.

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A book by C.A. 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
1: Wonderful. Thank you so much. Thank you. It's for me, as a pastor, I always get very, very proud, very excited when anybody from our group goes out and represents the Lord Jesus Christ and represents the Ark. We had two groups. We have one group that went to Guatemala, and they had a sensational time, and they went out there to go for water wells, and they not only broke, but they got water and inside an army post. Yes. And the Guatemalan army, and they were in on base, and the gospel was shared to all the soldiers, and many officers came to know the Lord Jesus Christ. I mean, geez. And so, and then we had another team that went with Pastor John Paul Jones. They went to Portland, Texas. A lady, an elderly lady, her home was totally destroyed. And along with Samaritan's Purse, our group went, and they, well, I don't want to spoil it, but this coming Wednesday, as part of our study, we're still in Luke chapter 20. They'll come and share with you a little bit of their testimony, and they're all back safe and sound. And I thank you from the pulpit to you. I thank you all who do that in the name of the Lord. I know it's your money. I know it's your time. But your commitment to the Lord Jesus Christ blesses me. And I thank you as a pastor for being involved. And welcome back home. Thank you so much. Amen. And one more thing, if I may. We had a ministry who took a break. It's an alcohol chemical dependency support group. We took a break, and we're going to start it again on the first Friday. That'll be the 3rd of January. We'll begin on every Friday. So for 52 Fridays, rain, shine, or hurricanes, or earthquakes, we're going to have this ministry open once again. I wish we didn't have one. I wish this ministry will never grow. But the reality is that we are inundated with drugs, an infestation of alcoholism. Our children in our community, it's an epidemic, ladies and gentlemen. And it's affecting Christian couples and Christian marriages. Our children are no different from our industry.

The power of the Lord Jesus Christ can save, can heal, can restore, and God will give you a new thirst. Amen. I agree very, very, very much. And let me, so you'll understand, in Mexico, there's a massive wholesale killing. It's a monstrosity. If you've been reading lately, Chapo, El Chapo, his son was captured by the police, and the police right away went on social media saying, "We got him, we got him." And all of Chapo's thugs came out with heavy machine guns and disrupted the whole city, that the government capitulated and they let him go out of prison because they didn't want a war in their hand. I mean, you know what I'm talking about, right? This is the power of what's going on, and we say, "Oh, Mexico problems." You gotta stop, man. It's not Mexico, it's the United States. What do you mean by that? Well, it's a simple law of economics. What is the law of economics? Supply and demand. If there's no demand, there's no supply. Look at California, legalized, is trying to decriminalize marijuana, and the marijuana in Tijuana went down. It's like pepper now. You can buy it cheap as pepper. But what's coming in the United States is a horrible chemical drug called fentanyl. Fentanyl kills, man. Fentanyl is a chemical. It's not like weed. It breaks down in your body. This is a chemical, and it stays there, and it's destroying our youth. It's an epidemic. The voracious appetite is from the United States. The law of economics is supply and demand. There's a great demand in our society, and they'll supply it for money. Our government doesn't know what to do. They think by putting a wall is going to take care of business. They think it's not. It's not. But I don't hear politicians saying this, that there has to be a spiritual change in our society. And that spiritual change can start with one person and one family. One house in the community. And so we're going to add our one little grain of sand, and hopefully this change can come across America. Because if not, fentanyl is coming from China illegally, being transported through Mexico in thousands of pounds. Just a little baggy bag is enough to kill almost 20,000 people. And what they do, they lace it upon the weed, making them like old blunts. If you don't know what blunt is, you're safe. Don't worry about it. And they smoke this thing, and they become like demons. Demons, like demons. And I'm just telling you this because I see it. I see it. And it's affecting a lot of families. So, Quench, would you pray on Friday that the Quench ministry will be able to minister to many of these men and women and children who are caught up in this vice. And I thank you. And I thank all of you, because we don't charge for that. There's no charge. Everything we do comes from our funds. And where do the funds come from? From the very sheep and the crew of the ark, which is you. And I thank you for it in the name of Jesus. Thank you so much. Turn with me to Genesis chapter 27. I dedicate this service to a gentleman who is in our ministry. He's involved in the gardening ministry. His name is Wayne Cantrell. Wayne Cantrell lost his wife over the weekend. And so this service is dedicated to him and to all those who have lost loved ones. Father, in the name of Jesus, would you bless your word to our hearts? We already know your word is blessed, but let your word bless our hearts. We pray for Wayne. We pray for his entire family, his children, during this loss. And I pray that if the ark could be of any help, this place is his. Go before us. Bless us now in Jesus' name. Amen. Chapter 27, the blessing of Isaac in the bitterness, the bitter fruit of bitterness.

0: This is one of the most saddest chapters in all of Genesis. Everyone here, every personality and character in chapter 27, they're all jacked up. They're messed up. They're doing everything wrong, especially Isaac. This is the son of the promise. And then his wife, Rebecca. What happened to Rebecca? We don't know, but man, she went up, she went sideways. And then the two sons, they're already dysfunctional. This didn't happen overnight. You see, we are told in chapter 25, specifically in verse 28, that when Isaac and Rebecca had children, they were expecting one child, but they had twins. And the Bible says that Isaac loved Esau because he ate of his game. Now, he didn't love Esau because he was a good son. He was a spiritual-minded son. He loved Esau because this man loved to eat. And he loved them because he was a hunter. And he would bring venison. Venison is not a deer. Venison in the old King James, venison is any animal that was caught hunting. I am told, I don't know because I don't like when people bring venison or they bring antelope or they bring deer. They go to the Sierras, they hunt, and they go, "Pancho, would you like some steaks, some venison steaks?" I go, "No." It's wonderful. It's gamey. It tastes much better. How many agree with that? Anybody that likes that kind of game? See, you guys know. And you guys like to hunt and you guys like to eat that and you watch Discovery Channel. I love that. But I don't like it. I don't know about you, but people tell me that it's savory, it's wonderful food. Well, he loved his son. But here's the problem. According to verse 28 of chapter 25, Isaac loved Esau because he ate of his game, but Rebekah loved Jacob. And there you see already the dysfunctional family. Now, the book of Genesis, as you know, we're going to the book of Genesis systematically. The book of Genesis very simply divided into two parts. Chapters 1 to 12, we have Adam and Eve, the creation of the world, the creation of man. We have the fall of man. We have the flood. And then we have Noah, Noah's ark, and it ends. And chapter 12 begins all the way from 12 to 50. 12 to 50 is the life of four prominent men. That is Abraham, Isaac, Jacob, and one more, the prince of Egypt. What's his name? Joseph. So now we already finished with the legacy of Abraham. He died. Isaac now is the man who is in charge now. He's the progenitor, meaning he's a patriarch. And we are told that Isaac is really not featured here at all. We see him in chapter 21. Isaac was born to, it's a miraculous birth. He was born to a father who was 100 years old and his mama was 90 years old. And then he's featured again in chapter 22. Isaac is a type of Jesus as his father Abraham takes him to be a sacrifice. And there you see the wholesomeness and the godliness and the righteousness of Isaac. And then we see him again in chapter 24. A bride is found for Isaac, which is Rebekah. Isaac buries his father Abraham. And then in chapter 24 and 25, we have the birth of his twin boys Esau and Jacob. Now you remember, in chapter 25, Rebecca was having difficulty with her pregnancy. She didn't understand what was going on. There was a lot of soccer players inside of her. There's a bunch of kicking. And so she pleaded and asked the Lord, "What's wrong with me? What's going on?" And the Lord revealed that to her. The Bible revealed that God told her, "You have two nations inside of you. And they're struggling." And then he said this, which is reverse according to tradition and culture. You have two children inside of you. The younger one should be over the older, and the older shall serve the younger. That's going against traditional normalcy. Usually, even today, the older one gets the preference, whether boy or girl. But Jesus, forgive me, what is Jesus? But there, Jehovah God made a quality sovereign decision. And the question will be addressed later. Why do you choose him over that? And those are the things that is up to the sovereignty of God. We don't know. But that was the mandate. And so the Bible says that Esau was born first. He was hairy. He was very hairy. And they call him Harry. But he was coming out, and the other little twin was holding on to his foot. And they called him heel catcher, Jacob. Jacob is already the promised child. And so we are told also in chapter 26 that Esau marries outside the faith, because chapter 26 ends in a very sad note. Esau marries outside the faith and made life miserable for his parents, Isaac and Rebekah. And thus we see Esau's distressing trajectory of the waywardness that he begins. Esau, when you look at his profile and you look at his biography in the Bible, he's spoken about a profane man. It wasn't that he was speaking profanities. A profane man is someone who is not interested in the things of God. He doesn't feel nothing at all. And so in this chapter, chapter 27, there's so much to learn. There's so much. We can say in chapter 27, I guarantee you, for the next 10 weeks, because there's so much. But what I grab from it, because I believe it applies to many of us, is that this man, Esau, experienced the bitterness of soul that the Bible speaks about. Bitterness. Bitterness is a horrific toxic for each and every one of us. Bitterness destroys the heart, destroys the mind. Bitterness, sometimes people have bitterness. There isn't somebody here who has not experienced bitterness. Bitterness basically means displeasure at something, circumstance, or relationship. But when you not only experience bitterness and you stoke bitterness and you let bitterness just sit in you, and you have bitterness against the government, against the world, against people, against women, against men, against your own family, against your mother. And that's the toxic kind of bitterness that Esau experienced. You see, the Word of God, the Bible says that the Word of God is powerful. That the Word of God is sharper than a two-edged sword. That the Word of God is able to prick or penetrate, not to your head, but it penetrates and hits what? The very heart. Not only hits the heart, but the Word of God is able to discern the intent of the heart. You cannot get a girlfriend, a boyfriend, a husband, or a wife that can understand your heart. My wife doesn't understand the heart of my heart. She knows me in many ways. I know her too. But I don't know her heart, but God does. And the Word of God speaks clearly. Esau had none of that. You see, I want you to understand what Jesus said, because we may not have time to finish the chapter. And I'm telling you, we can finish it next week in the name of Jesus. But I want you to understand that when you open God's Word, your heart is listening to the Word of God. Jesus said this, "No one can come to me unless the Father who sent me draws him, and I will raise him up on the last day. As I have said to you that no one can come to me unless it has been granted to him by my Father." So let's suppose there's two of you out there who have never received the Lord. I know there's more. You will not respond. I can't make you. Even though you're an air conditioner unit, even though we have wonderful worship music, even though you see this emotional expression by the kids bringing boxes to give to little kids who don't have anything at all, you may be touched. But nothing will make you come to Jesus Christ. It's when you realize inside of you, when you experience what we call in English compunction. Compunction is a very fancy word. Compunction, this means this: to have remorse, contrition, regret, or sorrow for wrongdoing. In the book of Acts, chapter 2 and 3, we have an illustrious, powerful man by the name of Peter. But at the end of the Gospels, Peter is a wimp. Peter is a rancor. He's hiding. He's embarrassed. He's shameful what he did. He denied the Lord. But the Bible said that God restored him. And when the Holy Spirit came, Peter was a different person. And he began to preach his first sermon. He was powerful, unafraid, and he was with full clarity. And the Bible says that 3,000 people could not no longer handle the truth. And the Bible says they were cut to the, say it loud, they were cut to the heart. That's what compunction means. But you see, I love words. And I speak Spanish. The English language has stolen many words from the Latin language. This is one of them. They're two words. It's called compungere. Com means with. Pungere means with stabbing. And that's exactly what it means. You see, if the truth of God, if the word of God, not my opinion, not what I think, in a moment we'll read the word of God. It may not make sense to a lot of people, but to you, if your heart is open and God has broken your heart and you realize that you need God, these words are going to be comfort to you. And this word of God is going to talk to you. And you're going to feel a compunction to say, I have bitterness. I am dysfunctional. I'm lost. I'm blind. I'm in darkness. I pretend to be righteous and I'm not. You know what? It's true. And you admit it. Oh, you may look stupid. You may feel stupid. But in the eyes of God, He's been waiting for you to admit that. And once you admit it, you're one giant leap ahead of a lot of people, because a lot of people don't want to admit it. They're like Esau. They're profane. Hey, if you don't like it, it's the way I am. Take it or leave it. Stupid. Take me, but let me change. Let me change. And so here we have this man who once again is cheated by his brother Jacob. Let me give you a capsulized version. It's again the saddest chapter in the Bible. You have here in this Bible, you have elements of deceit, outright lying, conniving, betrayal, carnal maneuvers, domestic drama, plotting and counterplotting. So you have scheming, deceiving, usurping God's choice of man. The whole family is dysfunctional. This is a sad situation. It all begins with Isaac. He thinks he's dying because his eyesight is going. So it's a different Isaac now. Isaac is full of carnality. Now, carnality doesn't have to be sexually. What we think, he's a carnal guy. Oh, yeah, he's a maniaco, you know. No. Carnality can be a desire to have food. Carnality could be not consider other people. You're always looking for your own bones. Carnality can be that you're just greedy. And I'm pointing to you, not necessarily, I have to point to somebody. Not. You gave me that look right now. I'm so sorry. I won't point again, you know. I just do what my mother-in-law used to do. She would point. Grandma, what, my mom, who's that? So I won't point. So he's full of carnality. He only wanted to eat, but he says, I'm dying. Because his eyesight was going. He was 137 years old, ladies and gentlemen. He didn't even know he was about to live over 40 more years, but he thought he was dying. It all starts with him. Now, if I'm dying, if I know I'm dying, I will call my family, my children, and gather all my children. But imagine how absurd it would be for me to tell, hey, gather around me, everybody, gather around me. I feel like I'm going to die. And I looked to my older daughter. I said, could you make me some menudo before I die? You see how absurd that is? That's how absurd this guy is. And then he tells his son, his older son, go get me some game. Go give me some venison. Go hunt so I can eat my good last meal. And by the way, I will bless you with the patriarchal blessing. And Esau sees his opportunity. So he takes off. But guess who was on the other side of the door listening? Rebecca. And Rebecca goes crazy. She counterplots him. And now she goes, mijo. Yeah, that's Jacob. I heard your father. And notice he exaggerates. She says things that he did not say. And he goes, you go. And I want you to go get some goats. But goats is not the same thing as something you hunt. I know, but your dad don't know the difference. I'll cook something for him. And Jacob's trying to get out of it. He goes, but I'm a smooth man. He's a hairy man. That's all right. We'll put a covering of goats on it. Yeah, but then my dad will smell me. No, we'll put some clothes that belong to your brother, and we'll get away with it. He goes, but if he finds out I'm a deceiver, the blessing can turn into a curse. That's what chapter 2, verse 12 tells us. See, the blessing, patriarchal blessing, is not just a blessing. This is the patriarchal blessing that determines the destination and character of an individual. It's very powerful. So Jacob is afraid. He goes, what about if he finds out and he curses me? And this is what Rebecca says. Mijo, let the curse be on me, eh? What happened to that chick? I don't know. We'll talk about that more in a moment. This is a lesson for every woman. And all the men are saying, good, good, good. No. Listen. Rebecca has had a bad deal. But I've been around the block knowing that no woman turns like that unless the man turns her to that. You understand that? It takes two to tango, man. Someone doesn't turn out like Rebecca. Rebecca probably saw this man, and this dude was just sitting down. He was not functional. He was in the flesh. And all he wanted to do was eat. And now, did he forget that the blessing belongs to Jacob? Is he going to usurp that? How is he going to do that? He's going to bless the wrong son, disobeying God, just for some meat? Oh, no. Listen to me, my son. You listen to me. He's not a young kid. He's an older man. Still a mama's boy. Okay, mom, I'll do whatever you want me to do. And there's a price to pay. So we read here the sensual pleasure in chapter 27. Now it came to pass, verse 1, when Isaac was old and his eyes were so dim that he could not see, that he called Esau, his older son, and said to him, my son. And he answered, here I am. Then he said, behold, now I am old. I do not know the day of my death. Now therefore, please take your weapons, take your quiver and your bow, and go out to the field and hunt me game for me. And make me savory food. The word savory food means tasty, wonderful food. It's mentioned like around 6 times in this chapter. Make me savory food such as I love. And bring it to me that I may eat, that my soul may bless you before I die. Wow. My soul. Now, it's not my intention to try to sound like I know Hebrew, but soul is a very important word in the Bible. Jesus speaks about our soul. What would it profit a man if he gains the whole world and yet he loses his own soul? So our soul is very important. Sometimes we have problems defining it. What is our soul? The soul has many, many facets in the Old Testament mentioned by one word called nephesh. N-E-P-H-E-S-H. Nephesh means many things. For example, we have the same American idiom. We say things like, my girlfriend just left me. My heart is broken. Or we can say things like, man, I have heartburn. Your heart is not burning. It's your esophagus, not your heart. But we say heart to mention the seat of your emotions, the seat of your will. The government of your constitution is your heart. It's a symbol. It's an emblem. Nefesh is also like that. Nefesh could mean your mind. It could be your psyche. It could be your will. It could be your heart. It could be your dreams. It could be anything, including carnality, throat, the desire to eat. So what we have here is that we have an Isaac who thinks he's dying. Like I shared with you, he's going to have around 43 more years before he dies. He's out of all three, Abraham, Isaac, and Jacob, and even Ishmael, and including Joseph, he's the one that died at 180 years old. And you can look that up in chapter 35, verse 28, when he died. So he has more years to go. But the oddity is that he's asking to satisfy hunger before he dies. That's a sensual pleasure. When you're more concerned about what you're going to eat than instead of exacting what God wants, the pleasure of food, which is carnality, drove him away. He says, when you come back, I will give you my blessing. And you have to understand that the blessing is very important. The blessing was a patriarchal blessing. I note, a blessing that involved not just property settlement, but the right of progenitorship. The word comes from the word progenitor. That means a direct ancestor of somebody. And to give him the right standing in direct line as the ancestor of the coming Christ of God. Now, this blessing could either be a blessing or a curse. According to verse 12, Jacob protests to his mom. Mom, if he catches me deceiving him, instead of a blessing, he's going to curse me. It is believed that the blessing could also release some kind of a power and effectively determine the character and the destiny of the recipient. And so, I'll give you the blessing. So that's that. So Esau says, right on, gets his quiver, gets his arrows. I'm going to go hunt because on that way back, I'm going to make my daddy some stew. And then after that, he's going to give me the blessing. And I know the blessing's supposed to be for my little brother. I know that. And we've been talking about it for years. But if my father wants to give me that blessing, so be it. So he takes off. Rebecca, she's in the chisme room. Chisme means gossip. And she's listening to him. Notice verse 5. Now Rebekah was listening when Isaac spoke to Esau his son. And Esau went to the field to hunt game and to bring it. So Rebekah spoke to Jacob her son saying, indeed, I heard your father speak to Esau your brother saying, bring me game and make me savory food for me that I may eat and bless you. That's exactly what he said. But notice what she added. In the presence of the Lord before my death. That is not what Isaac said. You see, here's a tendency. We have a tendency to exaggerate whenever we're lying about someone else. We had our own 2 cents. And she added like $10 worth. He said if he go hunt, that he's going to come in and it's going to give him the blessing in the presence of the Lord. That's a lie. So you already see the scheming. You already seen the character flaws. You already seen that Isaac and Esau, they're infected. And also Rebecca is also infected by this dysfunctionality. So he says in verse 8, now therefore, my son, obey my voice according to what I command you. Go now to the flock and bring me from there 2 choice kids of the goats. Now stop. This is already, it's already jacked up. You see, Esau went to go hunt for some antelope or some wild game. She just went to the pen, domesticated goats. And says, won't that taste the difference? And evidently, he did not. So she is using trickery. I'm not going to go hunt. You know how to hunt? I don't know how to hunt. I don't either. Let's get two little goats. So they go. He goes next door to the pen, gets two goats for her. Notice, he says in verse 9, "Now go there to the flock and bring me two of their choice kids of the goats, and I will make savior fruit from them from your father, such as he loves. Then you shall take it to your father that he may eat it and that he may bless you before his death." And Jacob said to Rebekah, his mother, "Look, Esau, my brother, is a hairy man, and I'm a smooth-skinned man." He already sees an objection. Listen, I'm a smooth man. I will be considered a smooth man. See, I don't have. But I share with the first service that I met men who are so hairy. And I had a friend who worked at a hamburger stand. Actually, he owned a hamburger stand back in the days right here in Whittier. And he was known because he had so much hair in his arms, and he had hair coming out. He had his shirt open, and it would come out all the way up here. He had hair coming out of his ears. When I would ask him, "Hey, what time is it?" He would blow on it. One day, because see, I had a little girlfriend in Montebello High. And one time I said, you know, I used to see a lot of cha-cha girls. And I said, and then I started dating one in Montebello. She came back and, man, she said, "I'm not a cha-cha girl." I'm like, "Oh, I didn't mean that." So, no, she's not a cha-cha girl. She's a fine girl. Mom and dad live in Monterey Park, and she's cool, okay? She's one. It was just rare for me to have nice ladies, but she was one of the nice ones. And so I would go to Montebello a lot, and I would go to this restaurant to wait for her. That's how I knew this guy. So at any rate, one time I saw him changing. He took his shirt off. And I told him, "Hey, take the sweater off too." It wasn't a sweater, ladies and gentlemen. And he starts cracking up. All this to say to you is that how can I impersonate someone who is hairy when dad is going to feel me? And Rebecca has everything. She's a schemer. And she has everything already prepared. "Just listen to me, son." So there's the objection. "I don't have hairy skin." Verse 12. He says, "Perhaps my father will feel me, and I shall seem to be a deceiver to him." Here it is. "And I shall bring a what? A curse on myself and not a blessing." But his mama said to him, "Let your curse be on me, my son. Only obey my voice and go get them from me." Woo! Shot caller right here. Put it on me. Put the curse on me. Don't worry about it. And so he becomes subjugated to her dictates. He becomes a little puppet of her schemes. But he's not an innocent person. He also participates because he understands what this means. So he goes along with the game. Verse 14. "And he went and got them and brought them to his mother. And his mother made savory fruit just as his father loved. Then Rebekah took the choice clothes of her older son, Esau, which were with her in the house. And he put them on Jacob, her younger son." Verse 16, "And she put the skin of the goat, or the skin of the goats on his hand and on the smooth part of his neck." Now, ladies and gentlemen, how many of you, only raise your hand, okay? How many of you you've been to Pomona Fair? You've been to the zoo, you've been to a petting zoo. How many of you have never touched goat's hair before? See, most of us, Pomona Fair. Ask two people, go to Pomona Fair. Or go to El Monte. We know the difference. We know the difference. You can be scaly and smell. They even smell. It's nasty. You can go one side because it's smooth and it goes this way. Or you go the opposite way. Ugh. So mom puts on skins of a goat and put it here. How ridiculous. Oh, and put on your brother's clothes. Okay, and here's the stew. Now go in. Here's Jacob. Now watch this drama. Watch this drama. Verse 17. Then she gave the savory food and the bread which she had prepared into the hand of her son Jacob. So he went to his father and said, "My father!" And he said, "Here I am. Who are you, my son?" Okay, notice how many lies. "I'm Jacob." Lie. Oh no, Jacob said to his father, "I am Esau." Lie number one. "I'm your firstborn." That's the second lie. "I have done just as you told me." That's lie number three. "Please arise, sit and eat my game, that your soul may bless me." But Isaac said to his son, "How is it that you have found so quickly, my son?" He could have told him, "Well, we're next door. It's not really a game, it's a goat." But he didn't. He lied. And he included God's name. Notice what he says. And he said, "Because the Lord your God brought it to me." That's lie number five. Then Isaac said to Jacob, "Please come near that I may feel you, my son, whether you are really my son Esau or not." So Jacob went near to Isaac, his father. And the father felt him and said, "The voice is Jacob's voice. But the hands are the hands of Esau." So the sense of feel, the sense of smell, and obviously he couldn't see. There you see the status of a man who is deteriorating. He's not going to die until 43 years later. He feels in his own heart that he's dying, but his senses are no longer there. And so notice what happens. And verse 23, "And he did not recognize him because his hands were hairy like his brother Esau's hand. So he blessed him. And then he said, 'Are you really my son Esau?'" Here's line number six. "I am." "And he said, 'Bring it near to me and I will eat of my son's game so that my soul may bless you.' So he brought it near to him and he ate and he brought wine with him and drank. Then his father Isaac said to him, 'Come near now and kiss me, my son.' And he came near and kissed him and he smelled the smell of his clothing and that confirmed to him and the blessing came. 'Surely the smell of my son is like the smell of the field, which the Lord has blessed.' Therefore," now notice the blessing he's about to give. Speaks about power, prosperity, sovereignty, lordship, divine protection. This is patriarchal. He gives him the blessing. It was meant for him to begin with, but he was changing gears. But he gives the blessing. "Therefore, may God give you of the dew of heaven, of the fatness of the earth, and plenty of grain and wine. Let people serve you and nations bow down to you. Be master over your brethren and let your mother's sons bow down to you. Cursed be everyone who curses you and be blessed and blessed be those who bless you." Now notice the exit. Now it happened as soon as Isaac had finished blessing Jacob and Jacob had scarcely gone out from the presence of Isaac, his father, that Esau, his brother, came in from the hunting. The blessing came. And the conniver, Jacob, "I'm done." He takes off. Runs. And here comes Esau. "Papi. Papi. Here's the blessing. Here's the food." And Jacob begins to shake. "Who are you?" "I'm Esau." "No. Who was that that came earlier?" And Esau said, "Huh, that deceiver. He jacked me up again." And then the anger, the bitterness, the resentfulness, the anger that rises out of people when they feel cheated by other people, it gets overwhelming to Esau, and Esau becomes that person that he became. He became full of rage and bitterness, and he comforted himself psychologically by saying this: once my pops die, I'm going to kill the bastard. The bastard is my own choice of words. I'm going to kill my brother. I'm going to kill him. And he comforted himself by saying, no, no, no. One of these days, I'm going to kill him. And so here you see this grand fiasco. This is the results. Now, by the way, yeah, well, in a moment, I'll tell you that. The Bible says, whatever you sow, you should reap. Isaac will reap. Rebekah will reap. Esau will reap. Jacob will reap. It's not a good ending, man. It's a sad ending. But this is the word of God. A lesson for all of us to see that we cannot get away with scheming, with lying, with deceiving people, with counterplotting other people. If it's the will of God, when it's the will of God, there's absolutely nothing you can do. If God is blessing your brother, your sister, that's a blessing from God. He's not blessing you. Rejoice that God is blessing your sibling. Rejoice that someone is being blessed. But the tendency is for us to be angry. We're not getting blessed. We're doing everything the same. My brother's not even a Christian. Look at my neighbors. They're always drinking outside. They're always partying. They always have war playing in the back. And I go to church. I get up early in the morning. I come and I pray and I come back. These people are partying. They're eating carne asada all the time. And then they get blessed. And we get angry. So you see the fiasco. He leaves. The Bible says that Esau came after his brother. Verse 31. And he also made savory food and brought it to his father and said to his father, let my father arise and eat of his son's game, that your soul may bless me. And his father Isaac said to him, who are you? So he said, I am your son, your firstborn Esau. Then Esau, what? Trembled exceedingly and said, who? Where is the one who hunted game and brought it to me? I ate all of it before you came, and I have blessed him, and indeed he shall be blessed. When Esau heard the words of his father, he cried with an exceedingly great and bitter cry and said to his father, bless me also, O my father. But he said, your brother came with deceit and has taken away your blessing. And Esau said, is he not rightly named schemer Jacob? For he has supplanted me these two times. He took away my birthright. No, he did not. You sold it for a piece of meal. And now look, he has taken away my blessing. And he said, have you not reserved a blessing for me? Then Isaac answered and said to his son, indeed, I have made him your master. And all his brethren I have given to him as servants. With grain and wine I have sustained him. What shall I do now for you, my son? And Esau said to his father, have you only one blessing, my father? Bless me also. Oh, my father, bless me. And Esau lifted up his voice and began to weep. Then Isaac, his father, answered to him, and he gives him a token blessing. But it's not a patriarchal blessing. It's the kind of blessing that you give your children. My mom used to bless me. Ever since I was 12 years old, I started going out. My mom's from the old country, and when I would go out, she knew there was a lot of things going on in the 60s. And she would say, deja persignarte. Deja darte la bendición. Let me give you the sign of the cross and pray a blessing over you. Wow. And at times I would get on my knees. Anybody done that? Yeah. You're from the old country. And my mom would bless me. And I love when she would bless me. She would touch my head and she would give me a kiss in my forehead. And that was it. When I went in the Marine Corps and I did my four months of training and regimental training and jungle training, and now I have WESPEC orders to go to Vietnam, and we just had two neighbors killed in Vietnam just recently, like two months and a month. I went to his funeral and I was one of the pallbearers in my uniform, and now I'm telling my mom I'm going to Vietnam, Mamita. And she started to weep, and she gave me the sign of the cross. And before when I came out, I would go to a party, and I knew that I was going to get loaded, and I knew I was going to get drunk, and I would ask distortedly, bless me so I won't get too drunk. And she would say, don't drink too much. Gave me the blessing. Well, all this to say to you is that when I became a Christian, I realized that the blessings come from God. Amen? But I was too young and stupid, too religious. One time she said, I'm going to bless you. I want to sign. And I told her, I don't need your blessing no more. I'm a Christian. The blessings come from God. And you can applaud it. Oh, yeah, that's great. No, that's the most stupid thing I had ever done. Because I was not a good witness to my mom. I should have let her do whatever she'd been doing for years. But I didn't. And that is my regret. But God redeemed me because 2 years before she died, she gave her heart to the Lord Jesus Christ. Amen? I mean, we're talking about family here. I made a mistake. I shouldn't have said, well, I'm a Christian now. I don't need none of the hokey pokey. It's not even the Bible. I should have let her be mom. Love. When I did that and I rejected her blessings, she was crestfallen. I saw in her face, it's a distortion of a single mom who's basically said, I raised you. I did everything for you. I worked 2 jobs for you. For you to reject me like this, that's what I saw. Friends, don't do that. Your parents or your grandparents or your siblings may not know the Lord Jesus Christ, but you don't have to be a jerk. Love them. You go watch a game today after service and they're drinking, don't get stupid. Say, well, I'm only drinking water. I want to be wiser, not Budweiser. Don't do that. Love them. They're in darkness like you were in darkness, and God had mercy upon you. Be like God. Be merciful to them. Show them kindness and courtesy. Don't disparage their lifestyle. It's all they know for right now. By you adding more guilt to what they're doing, you're only polarizing them. The way to bring them close to you is by loving them. By loving them doesn't mean you're approving what they do. By loving them, you accept them as human beings. So don't be a religious jerk. Jerks, religious jerks, they're weird. Be kind. Be blessing. So let me finish. Let me finish. Where am I at? Where am I at? Where am I at? I don't know where am I at. Verse 39. So here's a little token prayer, a little blessing. Behold, your dwelling shall be of the fatness of the earth. Excellent. And of the dew of heaven from above. Excellent. By your sword you shall live, out of sight. And you shall serve your brother. And it shall come to pass when you become restless that you shall break his yoke from your neck. One day, I'm going to break the yoke that my brother has. Ladies and gentlemen, this man Esau, 25 years later, he's been waiting for the moment to kill his brother. I don't want to give too much things away. But later on, you see Esau hugging his brother and crying and kissing and crying. Reconciliation was possible. Eternal destination, totally different. But as far as familial and fraternal relationships, Jacob broke him down. How did he do that? Love. And how was love? Oh, you'll see it. Oh, I'm telling you. Genesis is not boring, man. You're boring. Genesis is exciting. Let me finish. Forgive me, you see. So Esau hated Jacob because of the blessing with which his father blessed him. And Esau said in his heart, the days of mourning for my father are at hand. Then I will kill my brother Jacob. And the word of Esau, her older son, were told to Rebekah. So she sent and called Jacob, her younger son, and said to him, "Surely your brother Esau comforts himself concerning you by intending to kill you. Now therefore, my son, obey my voice." I would have told her, "Nah, get out of here. I've been listening to your voice. Look what happened." But no, she says, "Arise, flee from my brother Laban in Haran, and stay with him a few days until your brother's fury turns away, until your brother's anger turns away from you, and he forgets what you have done to him. Then I will send and bring you from there. Why should I be bereaved also of you both in one day?" Go away for a few days. Ladies and gentlemen, the reality is that she thinks it's going to be a few days. Days turns into weeks. Weeks into months. Months into years. Years into decades. She will never see her son ever again. She will never see his grandchildren. She will never get to see nothing. And so Rebekah thinks she's doing the right thing. This is the consequences of someone who is going against God's will. And so she says this, and Rebekah said to Isaac, "I am weary of my life because of the daughters of Heth. If Jacob takes a wife of the daughters of Heth like these who are the daughters of the land, what good will my life be to me?" You see, she was already grief-stricken. She was already engulfed with pain because Esau was marrying outside and marrying Hittites and marrying girls to spite his mom and dad. So he says, "I'll send you away." And so Jacob starts. For all intents and purposes, Isaac is alive, but he's no longer in the story until he dies. From now on, we follow the third person of the patriarchs of Israel, the God of Abraham, Isaac, and now we follow Jacob. Jacob's still a schemer. He's a liar. He's a conniver. He's running away. But God's going to meet him. And God is going to change his name from schemer to Israel, which means God govern. God's grace. I look forward to see. The next time, we'll touch more on the antidote for bitterness, which I had, but time does not permit us, because we need to get rid of bitterness. If anything, next week, it's just a remedy, if I may, a prescription against bitterness, because bitterness is a devastating mental attitude sin, and it triggers and it creates a wide range of other peripheral sins with bitterness. And so may the Lord help us, and may the Lord bless you. Listen, as I shared earlier, let me close this service. I already went 2 minutes over. If I can have the worship team here, and I apologize. Listen, what I'm about to ask you, I always do this every week as much as I can on Sunday. I give this invitation. If you're not a Christian, but you understand that you're a sinner, and Jesus came to die for sinners and to give you eternal life, forgiveness of your sins. If you acknowledge that he rose from the dead, he will forgive you, cleanse you. He will even give you the Holy Spirit as a down payment of his grace and love upon you. But as I shared with you, no one can make you stand up, raise your hand, or come forward. No one. Even Jesus said that. No one can come to me unless my Father in heaven has created compunction in your heart. You can say to yourself, "I don't need God. I'm all right. I don't want him. Yippee-yay-yay." That's fine. That's fine. But perhaps today, something clicked. Something happened. Something you said to yourself, "I don't have Jesus. I don't have God. And my life is emblemic that I don't have God. Look what I'm doing. It's empty. There's no purpose. It's full of sorrow, pain. I have no hope. I have no peace. I have nowhere to go. And I thought maybe if I come today, I may hear something." And perhaps today your heart was open. How do I know that? Because the Word of God was open. We read an entire chapter of the Word of God. And the Bible said that the Word of God is living, active, sharper than a two-edged sword, able to penetrate blood and bone and marrow, and goes directly to your heart. So if God spoke to you and your heart now is open, I'm asking you, would you like to receive Jesus? If that is you, would you stand to your feet? Let me pray with you that Jesus can come into your heart today. If that is you, just stand to your feet, whoever you are. Whoever you are. God bless you. God bless you. Remain standing, would you? Remain standing. Anybody else? Anybody else? Next door? Anybody next door? Are we all right? God bless you. God bless you. Anybody else? Anybody else? Don't leave. Don't leave without Jesus. Don't leave. It's really a little awkward to stand up, huh? It's kind of awkward. I had to go forward, man. Anybody else? Anybody else? For those of you that are standing, would you repeat the simple prayer? And welcome to the family. You're welcome to stay in this church or go to another church, but welcome to the family. Would you repeat the simple prayer after me? Dear Jesus, I am a sinner, and I acknowledge that I need you as my Savior. Forgive me. Cleanse me. I accept you as my Lord and Savior. Fill me with your Holy Spirit. Create in me a new life. And put my name in the book of life and fill me with your Holy Spirit in Jesus' name. Amen. Welcome to the family. Let's all stand.
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We couldn't do this without you, and I pray God continue to overshadow you with His goodness, His grace, His mercy, and His provision. Beloved, I want to take us on a journey into two seemingly different stories that are part of one complete story in the book of Genesis. The issue of Joseph and the dream and his descent into Egypt, and the issue of Judah and the way he compromises and lies to his daughter-in-law Tamar, and how they both fit together. I'm calling this the coat, the pledge, and the cross. Judah, Joseph, and the one true brother. This first lesson is called The Coat and the Lie. Open your heart. Open your mind, open the sacred text as we begin to look at Genesis 37 and the coat that creates the silence that fractures a family system. Beloved, as we begin this brand new series, The Coat, The Pledge, and The Cross, Judah, Joseph, and the One True Brother, I want to look first and foremost at what I want to call the coat and the lie, because when we look at this narrative in ancient Israelite history, Genesis 37, 38, and 39, there's a lot going on here. And one of the things that I think is really important is that when we look at the way the Old Testament

and what happens to him as he's taken to Egypt, and also Judah and his daughter-in-law Tamar, and how all of that relates to the Joseph story. So, we have betrayal, we have silence, and the hidden world that family dysfunction creates in this story. Everything begins with a garment dipped in blood. A father trembling over a coat, Jacob. Brothers standing in silence, not letting dad know what really went on. A lie nobody wants to correct because they've got to cover themselves. So the Joseph narrative isn't simply about betrayal. It's about what happens when a family system is wrapped up in envy, silence, deception, and unprocessed wounds, which become the atmosphere of the family system. Now, this can happen as well in institutions. This can happen in churches. And right now, in the days of the kind of shaking we're experiencing, this is going on in more ways than we care to admit. And so, what we want to understand is, how does the Spirit of God work inside a fractured system to bring truth, to bring exposure, to bring healing, and ultimately to bring transformation? That's our hope. I mean, that always needs to be our hope. So there's a hidden structure behind the story. Let me give you the overview. Genesis 37 tells the story of Joseph's betrayal. Genesis 38 seemingly interrupts the story with the story of Judah and Tamar, but this is a coherent whole. Ancient Jewish wisdom wants us to understand this belongs here. And then Genesis 39 resumes the Joseph story as he descends into Egypt. Now, rabbinic and midrashic traditions often understood Genesis 38, as I said, as part of the story. It's not a digression. It's part of the moral and spiritual center of the Joseph cycle, endeavoring to teach us profound lessons about how to deal with life in ways that is honest, ethical, moral, and upright. And so Genesis 38, again, is not an interruption. You'll see why as we get into all this. Actually, Genesis 38 is the hinge of the story. And so before Judah can become the brother who later intercedes for his brother Joseph by way of Benjamin, when they have to come for grain in the time of the famine, he has to be exposed for his own dysfunction. And so before Joseph can govern Egypt, he has to first descend into the hiddenness of the darkness of a 13-year test and trial. So it says in Genesis 37, verse 3, now Israel loved Joseph more than all his sons because he was the son of his old age. And he made him a varicolored tunic. And his brothers saw that their father loved him more than all of his brothers. And so they hated him and could not speak to him in peace. Now it happened when Joseph reached his brothers that they stripped him of the tunic, the varicolored tunic that was on him. Now, this coat is more than clothing. It represents favor. It represents distinction. It represents a form of election on Jacob's part. It represents visible affection. The brothers didn't merely despise Joseph. They hate what the coat itself means. And so the garment becomes a visible reminder of what they believe they never received from their father Jacob. So they've got father wounds. And those unresolved wounds almost always in every family system do damage and distort perception relationally. Listen carefully. Then Joseph had a dream, and he told his brothers, so they hated him even more. And he said to them, please listen to this dream which I have had. Indeed, behold, we were binding sheaves in the field, and behold, my sheaf rose up and also stood upright, and behold, your sheaves gathered around and bowed down to my sheaf. Then his brother said to him, are you really going to reign over us, or are you really going to rule over us? So they hated him even more for his dreams and for his words. Now, here's the thing. Joseph's dreams are genuine. God is speaking to Joseph about the future. But it's not just his own future, it's his family's future. He doesn't know all that. He's

0: young. He's brash. He's ego inflated. All of that is he's got to grow out of that. But the problem isn't false revelation. The problem is revelation without formation. Joseph has a true word, but he doesn't have the maturity to carry it wisely. That's deeply important for us as those who embrace the fullness of the Spirit and want to talk about what spirituality is in relationship to how Pentecost shapes and forms us. Charisma without formation is dangerous. Giftedness can outrun character, and we're watching that in way too many situations right now. Revelation can exceed our emotional maturity. The dreams in Joseph's life came early. The soul that's capable of carrying them has to be formed, and that takes patience and time and perseverance. Now, there comes a point in Genesis 37, verse 13, that Israel says to Joseph, "Are not your brothers pastoring the flock in Shechem? Come and I will send you to them," he said, and he said, "I will go." Then he said to him, "Go now and see about the welfare of your brothers and the welfare of the flock, and bring word back to me." So he sent him from the valley of Hebron, and he came to Shechem. And a man found him, and behold, he was wandering in the field. And the man asked him, "What are you seeking?" And he said, "I'm seeking my brothers. Please tell me where they are pasturing the flock." Now, let me just stop there. We're all looking for who we belong to, bone to its bone. In Ezekiel's vision of the valley of dry bones, there was a noise, a rattling, and a coming together, bone to its bone. All of us are looking for our connections, who we belong to, who belongs to us. What does it mean to walk through this experience of life in Christ together? And so this passage has great meaning in many ways if we let it touch our hearts. Joseph is looking for his brothers, but this is a fractured family system. So he's sent by his father Jacob to seek his estranged brothers. And already the text is moving toward a larger pattern that needs to be understood. The beloved son, the favored son, is sent to his hostile brothers in hope of reconciliation. Now, when he reaches his brothers in chapter 37, verses 23 and 24, their desire is kill the dreamer and let's just get rid of him. And what happens is that Reuben intervenes and says, no, let's not kill him. Let's strip him of the coat. Let's throw him into a pit. And this is at Dothan. This is the same place where Elisha is surrounded by the chariots of fire, and his servant thinks that when he sees the armies of the king of Syria, that their goose is cooked. But Elisha says, "God, open his eyes to see. We're not alone at all." Same place. So Joseph is at Dothan. They strip him of the coat. They throw him in the pit, and they kill a goat, and they sprinkle the goat's blood on the coat. So the garment is removed from Joseph before his descent to Egypt and all that will be involved begins. And then Judah is the one who speaks. What profit is it if we kill our brother? Notice the language. Profit. What profit is it? But he cloaks it in, "This is our brother. He's our brother. He's our flesh. What profit? What do we get out of this if we kill him?" So Judah is not all that perfect here. Sacred language is often used to justify moral compromise. They take his tunic, they slaughter a male goat, they dip the tunic in the blood, etc., etc., and they bring the tunic to Jacob and they hand it to him. And they say, "Hakerna" in the Hebrew. It means, "Recognize this, please." They never explicitly say to Jacob that Joseph is dead. They simply present manipulated evidence. Jacob fills in the blanks of the lie all by himself and says, "It's my son's tunic." A wild beast has devoured him. Joseph has surely been torn to pieces. Jacob tears his clothes, puts on sackcloth on his loins, and mourns for Joseph for many days, and says, surely I will go down to Sheol, the place of the dead, in mourning for my son. And so Jacob weeps for Joseph. Now, there's a psychology to the silence of the brothers here. While all his sons rise in Genesis 37, 35 to comfort him, they all know the truth. Nobody says a word. A room full of silence in a fractured family system forms. Now, I've pastored a long time. I've had to walk many families through a lot of crises. But those of you that are watching right now, you may be able to relate clearly to when things are manipulated and fractured in a family system, or if you are a leader in the church and things are manipulated and fractured in a church system, or an institution that you work at where things are manipulated and fractured and the place goes dead silent because the people that know, mum's the word, they're not going to say a thing. Families do this. Churches do this. Institutions do this. Sometimes the hidden thing becomes the true center of the system. It's the unspoken rules of how to manage things. It's not just, what do I have to do to be effective and survive and thrive in this system? It's what are the unwritten rules that really are at play here, right? The lie slowly becomes the atmosphere of Jacob's whole house. Now, all of a sudden, in Genesis 38, we have Judah descending. It happened at that time that Judah went down from his brothers and turned aside to a certain Adullamite whose name was Hira. Vayered Yehuda me'ech Achav. Okay? The descent is geographical, but it's also moral and spiritual. You can leave a scene outwardly while still carrying it inwardly. Unresolved guilt does not disappear. It buries itself until something later calls it back into the light. There are two descents happening in the book of Genesis. Joseph is descending into suffering. Now, in his descending into suffering, and this is very important for all of us to learn, there is no wisdom that is gained in life without suffering. Now, it takes living long enough and walking with Jesus long enough to be willing to embrace and admit that. But trust me, Christ, who has become to us wisdom, understanding, sanctification, wisdom, revelation, understand, sanctification, and redemption, is inviting us into the cross-shaped journey every single day of our life. Paul puts it this way. We who live are constantly being delivered over to death for Jesus' sake, so that death works in us, so that life can work in you. Now, I know this isn't popular. I know this doesn't sell. But if you genuinely want to grow and grow up and mature in Jesus and grow up so you can show up in the appropriate way in the grace and in the power of the Holy Spirit, the path of wisdom is the path of suffering. Many are the afflictions of the righteous, but the Lord delivers them out of them all. There is no shortcut to wisdom. And each of us has our own set of internal fractures, our own set of internal wounds, our own bent approach to things that Christ, who loves us perfectly and loves us in our imperfection is going to make straight paths for our feet so that the limb that is out of joint can be healed. But anyone who's ever had a broken bone or a sprain knows clearly that the healing process is sometimes as painful as the break itself. And so, as a matter of fact, when we talk about the passage in Ephesians 4 where Christ ascends on high and leads captivity captive and multiplies himself in terms of people gifts, apostles, prophets, evangelists, pastors, and teachers, he goes on, Paul goes on to say, for the equipping of the saints. That word equipping is the same word in Galatians chapter 6, where Paul says, if any of you are caught in a trespass, if anyone is caught in a trespass, you who are spiritual, restore such a one. The word restore and the word equip. The word in Galatians is restore. The word is equip in Ephesians 4 are the identical word. And one of the meanings, it's a medical term that describes a compound fracture. Now, a compound fracture isn't just where the bone cracks on the inside. A compound fracture is the bone cracks and the bone breaks through the skin. That's not fun. And it's enough to make you pass out if you're me and you've seen them, and I have seen them, and I have passed out. But that's the picture when Paul says the equipping of the saints, or the word restoration in the other. When we deal with the lives of God's people, all of us are broken, yet all of us are beautiful. But the process of equipping, in actual fact, is the healing process of the resetting of those broken bones in our life, where that needs to be made stronger in our weakest place. And that, beloved, takes time. And so when we think about the notion of formation, when we think about growing up so that we can show up as mature in Jesus, that's cross-shaped. Years ago, and I've said this many times before, Bob Mumford told my generation, if you get close enough to kiss the cross, you will get a mouthful of splinters. What he was saying to us in our emerging desire to be part of the move of God in the Jesus People movement of the 70s was, guys and gals, there's no wisdom without suffering. The journey is cross-shaped. We're being shaped and formed through the many ways God is putting his hands on those areas of our brokenness in order to bring us to wholeness. So, Joseph descends to Egypt, and he descends into suffering, and for 13 years he's hidden. His father doesn't even know he's alive. His father believes the lie that comes out of his own mouth by the ruse his brothers play when they present his coat, having sprinkled it with goat's blood, and let their father draw his own conclusions, and he projects all his own worst fears onto that piece of clothing, that favored piece of clothing, all the evidence that is held in Jacob's heart is his projection of his worst fears. And his brothers choose to be silent. And Judah tries to figure out, what's the best thing to do here? We're not going to personally benefit or profit. So Judah is equally broken. He's the fourth son in Leah's line, and he's equally broken. He's a hot mess. And so Joseph is going to descend to Egypt in Genesis 39. But before he descends into Egypt, right after this whole scenario unfolds where the brothers throw Joseph in the pit, present a false claim and an evidence that's false to Jacob, and then sell their brother to the Midianites, all of a sudden, Judah is going to descend. Judah's going to descend into compromise and avoidance. One descent, Joseph's, requires endurance. The other descent, Judah's, requires repentance. Discernment for you and I in broken systems means all of us need to learn the difference between descent that is tied to endurance and descent that is tied to repentance. Now, as I bring this to a close, I want to land this for us as men and women of the Spirit, people that embrace the Pentecostal Spirit and the Spirit of Pentecost in His full indwelling. The Spirit still works this way today. The Spirit works to expose what's hidden. The Spirit confronts systems that are fractured and built on keeping it quiet. The Spirit heals what families and communities refuse to name. And the Spirit also forms people in hidden places. Some of us are in a season where our coat has been stripped away. Recognition is gone. Visibility is gone. Vindication is gone. But God still works in hidden places, in dark places, in descended places. The dreams didn't die in the descent for Joseph, and they're not going to die in your descent. Those dreams, just like you, in descent, are entering that which is essential for formation, for you to grow up so you can show up in the appropriate time when God makes all things beautiful in its time so that you can fulfill all that God intends for you to fulfill. Precious saints, we come to this moment as always, and this is my opportunity to invite you to continue to help us sustain what we're doing around the world. We're bearing fruit by the word of the Lord, and you are a part of that, and I'm ever so grateful. For your love gift this month of $36, I want to put in your hands this brand new series that I know you're going to want to have in your library and listen to again and again, The Coat, The Pledge, and The Cross. And we're going to look at why that reality in the life of Joseph and the life of Judah are so relevant to where we are right now. I pray it becomes healing presence for all of you that listen and learn. Your love gift will make a difference in ways you can't even imagine. And you can have this in CD, DVD, or MP3. If you're moved on to sow a love gift of $56, I also want to give you a 2-hour content-rich seminar. Listen carefully. Why the prophet who cannot be silent cannot speak. Where I deal with what genuine prophetic formation requires, especially in a day when the prophetic is being defiled and corrupted by so much compromise. It will be life-changing. And again, you can have that in CD, DVD, or MP3. And finally, I have a brand new series that's never been released. The Language of Dreams, Ancient Wisdom, Sacred Encounter, for $76 as a love gift, where I deal with the dreams of Joseph in the Old Testament and the theophanic dreams of Joseph, the husband of Mary, in the New Testament. Trust me, there are nuggets in here I have not shared before. You're going to want to get it. So your best love gift now, $36.56.76, and let me put these in your hands, and you get them in your choice of the May You Want the Media. 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So now. Bless you.
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0: And trying to expose sinners, it takes me off my job. It takes me off my work. It takes me away from what I do. And this is something you see consistently with God's people. And at the same time, there is something inside of us, and it's actually our fear that makes us think that when somebody's off, when somebody's wrong, boy, we need to expose them. We need to make sure everyone understands what this person is and what they're doing. And a lot of times, even in the name of apologetics, we like want to just harp on how, oh, this church is corrupt and that church is doing wrong things and you understand what this person is doing and that person is doing. Even if it's right, it's wrong. Because you know what happens? Like, I could get up here every Sunday and I could just go, let me tell you about how corrupt this world is. In fact, let me tell you about how evil certain people are in politics and how twisted others are with the Word of God and the practices that they're doing and what I see that that's leading to. I could do that. And you know what's funny? People would like that more than if I teach the Bible. Because you just love hearing people bag on those who you don't like. And it is. It feels very rewarding. And so the best way to attract a crowd is to bag on others, to rip them, to put them down, to make fun of them. That's the whole way politics works. You know, it's not, yeah, we can talk about our country in a positive way, but it's much more easy to tell people all the ways in which we're going down the drain, it's horrible, it's falling apart. But what happens? Every minute you spend being negative and critical, even if it's true, is a minute that takes away from what you're truly called to do. And so, you know, if I end up exposing somebody's bad doctrine and I miss an opportunity to share the truth of the gospel with someone, I haven't accomplished anything. That's a huge strategic mistake. And he understood that. He's like, okay, God, I'm committing this to you. I have a job to do, and I am not going to let anything stand in the way of my job. Now, if you truly believe that your calling in life, that your job in life is to go out there and expose people who are wrong, great. I'm glad that you've found your purpose in life. But I don't see anyone who's given that calling in the Scriptures. I don't see that really as one of the gifts of the Spirit that's supposed to build up the body of Christ. But knock yourself out. It's fine. Personally, my heart is that each one of us would understand what our calling is from God and that we could stay focused on what it is that God truly wants us to do. And most of us have a very limited scope of what we're called to do once we understand it. With Nehemiah, it was, I mean, he did some other things, but primarily it was, I need to get the city secure. That's what I'm doing. Inspire the people to get the city built and secured. And nothing was going to pull him off that task. And I wish that each of us could have the kind of clarity that he had. But finally, in verse 15, it says, so the wall was finished. Wow. He had accomplished what he set out to accomplish. Now, he still wasn't done. There were still other things. The book goes on. But he had finished it on the 25th day of Elul in 52 days. Isn't that crazy? He waited months before he even asked for permission to come there. And now in 52 days, he was able to allow this major project that had been going on for over 100 years. In 52 days, they knocked it out. That's what happens when you know your calling and you focus and you get other people to focus on what it is that they are called to do. Amazing things can happen, and they certainly did for him. And look at verse 16. It happened when all our enemies heard of it and all the nations around us saw these things that they were very disheartened. He could have argued with them, tried to win an argument. The best argument was for him to do something good. The best argument is if you do what you're called to do, people who are trash-talking you lose all of their ammunition, lose all of their ability. Pastor Romaine used to tell me all the time, make sure that when people are shooting at you, they're not shooting at you with bullets that you gave them. So don't give people a reason to attack you. And then, so in this case, it's like they were disheartened just by a positive thing happening. That's great. And he didn't have to try to dishearten them. When he did what was right, it by default disheartened them. For they perceived that this work was done by our God. Isn't that crazy? That they were like, oh, God, I guess it's God. Without his big laying out a big case or an argument, without him promoting himself, without him defending himself, the fruit of what he did, what he was called to do, spoke for itself. And they went, ah, God. I think that's really funny. And he said, also, now it doesn't say that they said that it was from God, because he still had problems from these guys, as you see in the rest of the chapter, but at least they knew it. They understood who they were messing with. And he said, also in those days, the nobles of Judah sent many letters to Tobiah. Letters of Tobiah came to them, for many in Judah were pledged to him, because he was the son-in-law of Shechaniah, the son of Arah, and his son Johanan had married the daughter. And they had relatives. So he's going, this guy Tobiah and Sanballat, they had friends. They were connected. And they reported his good deeds before me and reported my words to him. So Tobiah sent letters to frighten me. They're still, dirtbags are going to do what dirtbags do. And the truth is, if you think that a large number of people around you have good hearts and we're all working on this together, you're going to be sadly disappointed. Your responsibility is to do what God has called you to do. You're going to find sometimes that somebody else turns out to be a Tobiah. So what? How does that change what it is that you are called to do and I am called to do? Now, you would think that this would have put an end to it, but it didn't. And you see, later on, as you get to the end of Nehemiah over in chapter 13, Tobiah had weaseled his way in with some of the priests, and they had emptied out one of the storage rooms in the temple and gave Tobiah a timeshare condo in there. And all his furniture and everything is, he's like living in the temple. And Nehemiah gave him 30 days notice. No, he just dumped his stuff out in the street. And he goes, that's it. And then there was another priest that turned out to be connected with, Sanballat, because they were related through marriage. And so he just goes, you're not a priest anymore. You're fired, like Trump used to say. And so these guys were going to be around. You cannot get yourself set up for believing that everyone's a good guy, that everyone has the same convictions that you have. We will always be surrounded by people who ultimately will disappoint us. And I know in my life, there have been people that I trusted, would have trusted my life to, who turned out to be not trustworthy. And it hurts. But as you mature, you begin to learn, you know what? Anybody in my life could turn out to be not what I expected. Anyone that I trust could stab me in the back. But what I need to do is to make sure that I am doing what God has called me to do, period. No matter what happens with anybody else. Because not only are people, even good people, have flaws, and sometimes they'll get caught up into something. But more than that, you don't know what their heart is. Who can you trust? Well, on the one hand, that sounds very, oh, Guy, you're so cynical. And I understand I come across sometimes as cynical. I consider it to be just realistic. I've probably told you the story, but I was on Pastor's Perspective with Pastor Chuck one time, and a lady called in and she goes, "Pastor Chuck, what do you think about Christians who are cynical?" And he goes, "Well, Dave, you're the most cynical person I know. Do you want to take this one?" You could say that about Nehemiah, but it's reality ultimately. I need to be able to rely on God. Now, I'm working with people and I trust them. I give them responsibilities. But the days where somebody could turn out to be something I thought they weren't and that I'm going to be crushed by that, no, you know, you live life long enough, you get over that. You get beyond that. And that's kind of where Nehemiah was at this point. He's like, my job that God has called me to do is so important that nothing else pulls me off task. So I think for each of us, it causes us to ask the question, and I've really wrestled with this a bunch. Okay, if Nehemiah's primary job is to help the Jews to rebuild the walls of Jerusalem, that was what he was known for. That became ultimately the purpose of his life. He stuck with it. He did what he knew God had called him to do. He didn't get sidetracked. He didn't, you know, get intimidated. He did what God had called him to do. So we need to ask ourselves, each of us individually, so what has God called me to do? And the more of a specific answer you get from him, the more you begin to understand what matters and what doesn't matter in your life. And so there are people all around us trying to get us to do all kinds of things. Oh, you should get involved in this, and you should get involved in that. And when Jerry does the announcements and talks about different ministry opportunities and everything, it's not with the idea of, you know, you should go to all these things. You need to make sure that you do this, and you do this, and you do this. No, we're trying to give you some options, but it's not, we don't want every man to be at the men's study or at the men's breakfast. We don't want every woman to be in the women's art fellowship or in the women's study. We don't want the whole church to go and help serve food to people. We don't want everyone to work children's ministry. We do want everyone to work VBS, but that's a whole different thing. But, you know, it's like, no, what we want to do is give all these possibilities and go, what grabs me? Now, it might be that your primary calling right now in life is to run a business and provide jobs for people. That's okay. I mean, that's no less spiritual, certainly, than building walls to a city. But understand, what is it that I'm truly called to do? And when you know that you're called to do it, you say, when I'm doing this, it feels like, wow, this is what I was born to do. The more you can hone it in and specify it, like for me, I've got, like, okay, God's called me to ministry. But that's a really broad thing. And then I love teaching the Bible. That's an important thing, and that's, but, you know, then I even look at it even more than that. Well, in what way and to what people and with what emphasis? And so I personally look at it and go, I want people who hear me to know that I really believe this, that I'm not performing, so I'm not, you know, a cheerleader up here, which makes me look like a salesman. I'm just trying to, like, no, I really honestly believe this. This is absolutely true. And then I also want people who, and this is something that, you know, the Lord has really laid on my heart over the years, is if there are people who feel like they're alone, I want them to know that they aren't in whatever way that that happens. So I go, that's what I'm called to do. Now, everything else that I have all kinds of opportunities to do stuff, but I have to ask myself, where does that fit with what it is that I'm called to do? I get asked to go speak other places all the time. But I'm like, I can do it here. You know, I don't need to try to broaden my influence. I don't need to do that. What I do, I want to do because it's honed in on and focused on what I'm truly called to do. But then there are other things that I have to wrestle with. Like I do a internet TV show where I answer Bible questions. I love doing it, but this week as I'm considering this, I'm going, is that really, I go down there twice a month to a studio for 2 hours, and I do that. And it's like, I feel like it's a good ministry, but is that really truly what God is calling me to do? Or am I doing it because I think it's kind of cool? And that's a question that I am working on answering. You know, I've been filling in on Pastor's Perspective on Fridays. I don't want to just do that default, like, of course I'm going to do it. I want to go, am I accomplishing anything? Does this fit with what I'm called to do? And that one's kind of a temporary fill-in, so it's a little easier. And I could do it in my sleep because I did it for so many years. But still, I go, an hour, or, you know, basically at least 2 hours that I spend doing that, what else could I be doing with that time instead? Would that time be better spent working on my study for Sunday or checking up on somebody that I know is going through a hard time or whatever? We have to consider those questions. Howie Hendricks famously, after years of faithful service to the Lord, doing the same basic thing, teaching Christian education in a seminary, they said, "What? How do you do it that long?" And he said, "The key to concentration is elimination. That is, if I want to be focused, the way I find my focus is by eliminating other things around that might distract me from that focus." And, you know, there's a book called The Tyranny of the Urgent back in the, written in the 60s, where this guy, Charles Hummel, wrote this book, and he said, our lives are lived because if something looks like an emergency, we feel like we have to do it. Then Stephen Covey picked that up in his 7 Habits of Highly Effective People, and then the spinoff from that, First Things First. And he said, everything that you do in your life is a varying degree of urgency and importance. And so Covey had this thing where it's like, okay, you have quadrant one, which is things that are urgent and important. Obviously, you have to do those. If they're truly important and they're truly urgent, you better get it done. But he said there are other things that are equally important, but they're not urgent. We tend to push those off. Then there are things that are quadrant three is urgent but not important. And we go, well, if somebody comes and goes, here, do this right now, it'll only take you a minute. It's easy to sucker somebody. It's why every salesman tells you there's a deadline to this offer. This offer is only good for this, because they know you'll do something stupid if you think it's an emergency. And then the fourth quadrant is things that aren't important and they aren't urgent. But what Stephen Covey says is we spend most of our life in a mixture of all those, but he said what you really want to do is find the important things that aren't urgent. Because if you do, you know, quadrant two correctly, then you don't end up with so many things that are urgent and important. So find what's important and do that. That's what Nehemiah does, and it's what shows us something that we should really consider. What truly matters in my life? What is it that God really wants me to focus on? And so, you know, he shows us this. Now, in the process, understand this. There are always going to be people who are opposed to you. Give them as little attention as you can. Don't spend your time worrying about the opposition. They don't matter. You have, as my friend Odin Fong told me one time, I remember we were talking about different problems in the church and everything. This was like 40 years ago. And Odin goes, you know what? I have a race to run. And I love that. It's like, no, I have a race to run. I'm not going to be distracted by whatever nonsense is there. But then seek the Lord, as Nehemiah did, and ask for his discernment. Ask God to show you what it is that he wants you to do, what it is that truly matters. And then in the end, let him be your defense. Don't waste time defending yourself. Let God be your defense. He will do it. Sometimes he will even allow you to be attacked so that you can demonstrate your character in an even greater way, as is the case with Nehemiah. But for each of us, ultimately, it comes back to, so what am I really here for? And that should be a full-time job for you to consider until you come up with some sort of an answer. Now, your answer can be modified over time, but I hope that you have some sense of why did God put me here? Why am I the way I am? What is my unique responsibility and obligation in life? My mission, if you will. And again, it can change at different times. For Nehemiah, at one point, it was to be an advisor to Artaxerxes. Another time, it's rebuilding the city and getting that done. After that, he went back to doing other things, you know, within the kingdom. So what your calling is doesn't necessarily have to always be your calling. But what is your calling right now? What is your calling this month, this year? Where does God want to make a difference in his world through you? And again, it's not optional that you pick it. It's you need to hear from God and know what he wants you to do. And by the way, it's self-correcting. If you decide that your mission is one thing, and then nobody responds to you, you're off the hook. It's like if you decide, you know what, I have a gift of evangelism, and then you just start going out and trying to be an evangelist and nobody gets saved, good news for you, you tried, but there's something else that God wants to do through you. And in every other way, it's like it doesn't hurt to try something just to find out, you know, is this what my calling is in life at this point? And do I see the results that I would expect if God's hand is in me doing what I'm doing? Because if you just keep, you know, banging your head against a wall trying to do something that isn't effective, then not only is that tragic, but the ultimate tragedy is what you're truly called to do, you're not doing it because you're so busy trying to do this instead. And so let's ask God to work in our lives, to lead and guide us to where we each discover our unique calling from God as to what we are supposed to do. And then let's devote our attention to that by eliminating anything that doesn't fit in with that. Now, this isn't like working 24 hours a day. There are times when if you are going to be effective at what you do, you need some downtime. You need some time just to be alone with the Lord. You need some recreational time. You might need to watch a Super Bowl or something. That's not pulling you off task. That's not contradicting. Now, if the Super Bowl was at 10 o'clock in the morning and I canceled second service for it, that might be a problem. But, and any rumors that we cut our third service so that it would be easier for me to enjoy the Super Bowl, that's not true at all. But, you know, there are Sam Ballett and Tobiah are out there saying that. So what's your calling? What is it that God wants to do in your life? Now, you might be listening and you're like, hearing from God, I don't know if I have any purpose. I thought my purpose in life was just to survive. Well, you first need to, as Nehemiah, commit yourself to the Lord and saying, I want God to live in my life. I want God to work through me. And if you've come into that relationship with him, which as a bonus, giving him control of your life also just happens to make every sin you've ever committed be forgiven. And if that's a step that you take, now you eliminate so many of the things that are holding you back. You silence all the critics, the voices of people from the past that still haunt you because they told you you're not going to amount to anything or you're just no good or you're disgusting or whatever. All those things fall by the wayside. Those guys, let God take care of that. I'm going to do the best I can with what he has laid right before me. And that's an amazing and a clarifying life experience that helps our lives to know that ultimately, hey, I'm doing exactly what I was created to do. Let's pray. Lord, thank you for the fact that you know us so well. We don't have to play games with you. We don't have to pretend anything with you. But that God, when you see us, you see us as individuals and you have different purposes for each of us. We don't want to all become alike. We want to all be different. We hope that and pray that in some ways each of us is weird in our own way so that we can fulfill the unique purposes that you have for us. But help us to not be distracted by negativity, ours or someone else's. Help us not to be pulled away by a multitude of possible actions and activities. Help us to, by elimination, learn a focus where we can live simple lives that are directed, that are clear, that are fulfilling, as we head in the direction to which you call us. Lord, if there's anybody here today who doesn't even know you, they've never had any kind of real purpose in life, or every purpose they ever had failed, and now they're kind of feeling real nihilistic, like what's the point to life? Help them to know that you have a calling for their life, that you have ideas about how their life can become more complete than it's ever been. And that you're going to do that in unique and special ways if they submit to you. So if they've never given their lives to you, I pray that today they would and start this exciting journey of focus. We pray this in Jesus' name. Amen.
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0: Since nobody's perfect, how good is good enough? A book by C.A. Stanley. 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
3: And we are in Luke 22. Don't get involved in strife and envy. Envy causes strife. You know what envy is? It's somebody else has something you think you should have. And so envy is, you know what the color of envy is? Green. That's a good color for it. Did you guys see The Exorcist? Green. I shouldn't talk about, I didn't say I saw it. Put on the Lord Jesus Christ and make no provision for the flesh to fulfill its lusts. So what does he mean by that? Well, we're still subject to the world, right? I'm still in my body. My body and my flesh love the world. I like to get even. When you're on the freeway and somebody does something, what kind of feelings do you get? Gonna get even. All right, that's the flesh. So don't make provision for it. In other words, don't make any plans or ways to gratify your flesh. If you're a carnal Christian and you're going to nightclubs or, you know, worldly parties and dances where there's alcohol and drugs and worldly people, you are setting yourself up for a fall. Bible says, can a man bring fire to his chest, not burn himself? Over the years in counseling young ladies that are pregnant and the guy that got her pregnant doesn't want to marry her. And I said, well, how'd this happen? And she said, well, I met him at a club. I go, what were you doing there? Duh. You know. And you know what? What that means is, Satan is drawing you. Because it doesn't seem bad to go have some fun. It isn't. But you got to be smart. If you get yourself in a place where you are not strong spiritually, and you maybe the devil's telling you God doesn't care about you, and you know maybe you've had some trouble with church people, who hasn't, and you get yourself in a compromising situation. That's why it's so important to have strong Christian friends. We need accountability, you know. And I had a Christian brother who was in ministry. He got himself caught up in a prideful, stupid situation, and instead of going to his Christian friends, he bottled it up inside and only talked to his wife and some family members about it, and instead of getting more opinions of people that would be more objective, and it caused him all kinds of trouble. We've got to open up to one another and say, listen, brother, can you pray for me? I'm being tempted over here. I met this girl I used to go out with or whatever. Don't make provisions for it. Every 10 years, I go to my high school reunions. And I always bring my wife. Because the girls there, some of them aren't married anymore. They've been divorced a few times. And they've been drinking, you know. And so they're feeling good. Oh, there's Ronnie. Hey, remember when we used to... I go, I don't know you. And Debbie's with me going, he doesn't know you. I was there one time, this pretty young, not young, pretty lady came up, and they put their hands on you and stuff. Goes from the shoulder to the chest. It's amazing how bold they are. And Debbie, hey, that's my husband. It didn't bother us. It went right back. I go, wow, these people are something else. But, you know, don't put yourself in places where you can be tempted. That's what he's talking about. If you've had drug problems, get rid of the numbers that you used to call to get your marijuana. Scratch his name out. Now, what the good news is that we've read the end of the book, and I want you to just real quickly look at Revelation 20 about this subject here, the devil. Revelation 20.